0: questioned the juror that the defense said was holding up a not guilty verdict. After jurors for the third time this week said they were unable to come to an agreement, Clancy's attorney, Kevin Reddington, asked for the jurors to be sent back to deliberations. But Sullivan objected, moving to bring the case to a conclusion. "Over the defendant's objection, I'm going to declare a mistrial at this point," Sullivan said. But before Sullivan brought the jury back to the courtroom, Reddington made a dramatic appeal for the court to halt proceedings. Reddington was given an hour to petition a higher court. He cited a Massachusetts law that gives the state Supreme Judicial Court, quote, general superintendence, end of quote, and the ability to prevent and address issues in lower courts when there is no other option available. "What I'm asking for is this time to file a single justice appeal for this travesty," Reddington said. "That's what I'm asking for." Tensions flare over juror. On Thursday, a jury foreperson sent a note to the judge indicating that a juror had acknowledged doubt in the case but was refusing to apply it to the verdict. The note was the first public indication that the jury was being held up by a lone juror. Sullivan called the jurors into the courtroom one by one Thursday, swore them in, and asked them to affirm that they were able to carry out the duties in accordance with the law. He then brought the jurors together to read them instructions that spell out their obligations and the meaning of reasonable doubt, a legal standard that requires jurors to be fully convinced of guilt based on evidence if they convict. Reddington argued that the jurors should be removed for failing to comply with the judge's orders. "If we come back here in a half an hour with a mistrial because a juror that has just spurned the instructions of this court, it's a shame," he said on Thursday. On Friday morning, Reddington pressed Sullivan to question the juror further, pointing to the rare decision by the foreperson to alert the court about the state of deliberations. The foreperson is the juror tasked with leading the jury and announcing its final verdict. "I have never seen a situation like this where a foreperson on the jury is so courageous as to speak on behalf of 11 jurors and indicate that juror number, which I cannot mention, and I quote, has made statements acknowledging doubt but refuses to apply it to a verdict as the law states," Reddington says. But Sullivan declined to further question the juror, saying his inquiry of all the jurors on Thursday was enough. "This is not a case that there's any indication that the juror has refused to deliberate or has indicated that they would not follow the law or that they're physically suffering. There's no note from the juror that indicates that the juror cannot or will not be able to continue deliberating," Sullivan said. "So I'm not going to do a further inquiry of this juror over the defendant's objection." Case ends in mistrial more than 3 years after killings. The trial centered on the events of January 24, 2023. After spending the day with her children, Clancy asked her now ex-husband to pick up dinner because she was too tired to cook. He was gone less than an hour, and in that time, Clancy took her three children to the basement of their home and strangled them to death one by one using exercise bands. She then went to the second floor of their home and made an attempt on her own life, using a knife to slice her neck and wrists, swallowing pills, and jumping from the window. She is paralyzed from the waist down after sustaining a spinal injury in the fall. The trial focused heavily on Clancy's mental state on the day of the killings happened. She would later tell her husband that she heard a voice telling her to kill her children and herself, a claim that formed the basis of her insanity defense. The trial included detailed accounts of her mental health struggles from people in all areas of her life, including friends and care providers. During the trial, expert psychiatric witnesses were split on whether she suffered from bipolar disorder and postpartum psychosis. Dozens of witnesses testified across roughly 3 weeks of testimony between July and August. At a news conference after the mistrial Friday, Reddington said he was representing a fantastic, wonderful individual who he further described as brave. Mark Berman is a Pulitzer Prize-winning national reporter for the Washington Post, focusing on law enforcement, criminal justice issues, and legal affairs. Over to you, Bill.
1: Trump to use Qatari planes for international trip despite security worries. The president wants to use the gift for a trip to Ireland next weekend. Plans to max out its security will wait. By Kat Zakrowski. President Donald Trump plans to fly to Ireland next week aboard the Boeing 747 gifted to him by Qatar, a senior White House official said, marking his first international trip on the jet since a security threat in July prompted him to leave Turkey secretly aboard an alternate aircraft. The trip underscores Trump's continued fondness for and reliance on the Qatari jet, despite concerns that it lacks some of the security features of the highly customized, heavily fortified Boeing 747-200B jumbo jets that have carried presidents for decades. Trump said in July that the new plane would be sent away to be maxed out to address those concerns. Despite suggestions that the security upgrades would be made this fall, the White House has not announced a schedule for the work, which could slip until the midterm elections. "We don't comment on specific upgrades or modifications to Air Force One," said a senior administration official in a statement. "We maintain a consistent posture that ensures a safe, secure, and reliable capability for the President of the United States and routinely evolve the capability as required to maintain that posture." In the absence of those upgrades, Trump is poised to use the Qatari-gifted plane more frequently as he ramps up his campaign season travel. He is scheduled to travel to Texas next week to headline the Republican mini-convention in Dallas and said this week he will be traveling to Alaska and other states with tight races before the November 3rd elections. The Ireland trip, however, is more personal to Trump. He plans to attend the Irish Open, which is being held at his golf course in Doonbeg. Officials say he will also hold some official meetings. The BBC has reported that he plans to meet with Irish President Catherine Connolly and Prime Minister Michael Martin. The United States already has spent $400 million retrofitting the Boeing 747 from Qatar. The administration has not said how much more it will need to pay to improve the jet in coming months. Former White House Press Secretary Caroline Leavitt previously told the Washington Post that the modifications would begin in the fall and take about a month to complete, but security experts have been skeptical that the necessary upgrades could be made on that fast a timeline. The gift of the plane from the Qatari government and royal family is an unprecedented arrangement largely intended to address Trump's frustration with delays in replacing the fleet of decades-old planes that are known as Air Force One when ferrying the president. The Air Force awarded a contract to Boeing in 2017 to purchase two 747s for use as presidential transports. It is not clear if they will be ready before Trump's term ends in January 2029. The Government Accountability Office has estimated that the cost to enhance the 747s now exceed $5.7 billion. Lawmakers have questioned why those upgrades have cost so much more than the changes made to the Qatari jet, and whether the jet is as secure as the government-purchased planes. In early July, Trump began traveling on the new plane with the red, white, and navy livery to events celebrating the 250th anniversary of the nation's founding, including the opening of the Theodore Roosevelt Presidential Library in North Dakota. But questions about the security of the aircraft emerged just weeks into its use when the president traveled on it internationally for the first time to the NATO summit in Ankara, Turkey. He did not take the jet on his return flight after the government received intelligence about a potential Iranian threat to attack it. Trump initially claimed that he departed Turkey on the former Air Force One, writing on social media that he took the trip for old time's sake, and so that U.S. troops stationed in Britain could see the former Qatari aircraft. Reporting by the Post revealed that Trump did not actually take the plane out of Turkey. After boarding the old Air Force One in front of TV cameras, he was secretly shuttled to an Air Force C-32A on a catering truck. Trump flew the C-32A to Britain with a few personal aides and Defense Secretary Pete Hegseth. Several other cabinet members, White House staff, and the traveling pool of reporters scheduled to fly with Trump remained on the old Air Force One, which had become a decoy. The press and at least some of the government officials on board were not aware of the switch. After the operation, the White House defended the security of the Qatari plane. The new Air Force One is a state-of-the-art aircraft that has been fitted with high-level security protocols that ensure the safety of the president and his staff, White House Communications Director Stephen Chung told the Post last month. Janine?
0: After a CIA director visit to Moscow, Putin pushes harder for military win. The rare trip by CIA Chief John Ratcliffe failed to persuade Putin to stop the war and may have hardened the Russian leader's resolve to seek military victory. By Catherine Belton, Greg Miller, and Warren P. Strobel. Russia's President Vladimir Putin, aiming to exploit Ukraine's badly weakened air defenses, is intensifying a bombing campaign that he believes will force Kyiv to capitulate on some of his key territorial demands, perhaps by this winter, members of the Russian elite and analysts said. in the 10 days since CIA Director John Ratcliffe made a rare unexpected visit to Moscow, Russian forces have ramped up their missile and jet-powered drone campaign targeting civilian infrastructure, including energy and water supplies, supermarkets, and food warehouses. On Friday, with U.S. envoys Steve Witkoff and Jared Kushner expected to visit Moscow and Kyiv in the coming days, try to restart stalled peace talks, a Russian drone struck the central headquarters of Ukraine's security service. Ukrainian Foreign Minister Andriy Sybiha called the strike a major escalation. While the Russian economy deteriorates and public discontent grows, Putin this week expressed confidence in the war's progress. "I have no doubt that the enemy will crumble," he told Russian journalists. His remarks appear to confirm assessments that Ratcliffe's visit not only failed to persuade the Russian leader to stop the war, but may have hardened his resolve to sidestep a ceasefire and continue to push Ukraine to concede territory to Moscow. In Moscow, Ratcliffe warned counterparts in Russian intelligence that escalating the war would backfire, the Washington Post has reported. He urged a return to talks, arguing Russia's position was weak and would deteriorate further, according to three people familiar with his discussions. But after the meetings, Ratcliffe felt that he had delivered the intended message, but not moved the needle, a fourth person familiar with the matter said. Russia viewed the visit as an attempt to try to convince Putin to stop, but Putin read it as a weakness, this person said. The message was, things are not going well for you. It's time to talk. Let's figure this out, because it's going to be even worse for you in 6 months, 12 months' time, one of the people said. The CIA has declined to comment on Ratcliffe's trip. Putin's response to the visit seemed to come in the relentless day and night airstrikes on Ukraine and in his remarks at a regional security conference in Kyrgyzstan, where he met Iranian President Masoud Pezeshkian and pledged support for Tehran in its war with the United States. Russia's escalating strikes on Kyiv and other Ukrainian cities since Ratcliffe's visit could be some kind of signal to Washington that Russia is continuing the offensive operation and there is no need to change its position and become more flexible, said a Russian academic who was close to senior Russian diplomats and spoke on the condition of anonymity to discuss sensitive security issues. There had been speculation that Ratcliffe's visit was also intended to dissuade Russia from helping Iran. But the purpose of the visit was primarily about Ukraine and trying to get the Russians to see that if their negotiating objective is to get the Ukrainians to give up Donbas, then it's just not going to happen, said a Western official familiar with the discussion. The message was, it's really not in your interest to keep doing this, the official said, speaking on the condition of anonymity to discuss sensitive diplomacy. Russian military's advances in Ukraine have all but stalled, and its budget has become increasingly strained, with a deficit snowballing to $74.4 billion by the end of July, or 2.8% of its GDP, well beyond the government's original forecast of 1.6% for this year. Financial anxiety has mounted, prompting Russians to pull billions from the country's banking system, and bad debts are climbing after a government-directed corporate lending boom to ramp up military output. Several senior members of the Russian elite have warned publicly against prolonging the war. Ratcliffe delivered his view when he met last week with the head of Russia's Federal Security Service, Alexander Bortnikov, a powerful member of Putin's inner circle who has previously proved effective in coordinating prisoner exchanges between the U.S. and Russia, two of the people familiar with the discussion said. This is really the first time that there's been a serious attempt to have this kind of contact in a more formalized way, one of the people familiar with the discussion said. If you're trying to get to the inner circle, Bortnikov is probably one of the most important people. Bortnikov is seen as representing a more direct line to Putin, given his KGB background and respect for intelligence, another of the people said. But Ratcliffe's assessment was far removed from Putin's view of the situation, according to members of the Russian elite and analysts. And if the CIA director hopes his message would result in a meeting with Putin, he was bound to be disappointed, Russian analysts said. Signaling that Russia is losing the war and that it's better to end the war now was not interesting to Putin to discuss, said Tatiana Stanovaya, a senior fellow at the Carnegie Russia Eurasia Center. Putin is certain he is winning the war, and however much time it will take, he believes that at some point Ukraine will break and Russia won't need to fight. Despite declaring on Thursday that he saw a chance of reaching a negotiated peace deal, Putin has no interest in any proposal for a ceasefire based on the current front line, the Russian academic said. It seems to me taking control over all the Donbas is the minimum preliminary condition for all future talks, the Russian academic said. This task has been voiced many times by the president and other officials. It will be very difficult to step back from this. The Russian leadership considers they have enough instruments to dominate escalation. The academic added, each strike by Ukraine can be answered by a strike which brings more damage than the one brought to Russia. On Thursday, Putin acknowledged that the government had not been prepared for Ukraine strikes on Russia's energy infrastructure, which have led to a sharp drop in fuel output and triggered the worst fuel crisis since the Soviet collapse. We made a mistake, he said, speaking at the Eastern Europe Economic Forum in Vladivostok, as he conceded Russians should be prepared for prolonged gasoline shortages. But Putin has insisted that further escalation by Ukraine, including Ukrainian President Volodymyr Zelensky's threats this week to close Russia's skies to civil aviation by sending swarms of drones, is bound to fail, saying that Kyiv has only opened a Pandora's box by targeting Russian civilian infrastructure. Putin, speaking in Kyrgyzstan, accused Zelensky of terrorism, adding, "One does not negotiate with terrorists." The progress of Russian forces toward the administrative borders of Donbas, the strategically critical fortress belt region in East Ukraine, has been halting for months. But a recent spike in oil prices driven by renewed fighting between Iran and the United States has boosted Putin. It has allowed Putin's leadership to think it can still outlast Ukraine, even though the chief economist of one of Russia's biggest state banks has warned publicly that Russia cannot win a war of attrition against Ukraine while Kyiv is supported by the West, one Moscow business executive said. There is an opinion inside the Kremlin that a few more months of war is not a problem for Russia and the Russian economy, but for Ukraine it's a huge problem, the business executive said, speaking on the condition of anonymity for fear of angering the government. Putin hopes time is still on his side, because despite the problems with fuel and the growth of dissatisfaction with the war, Russia's population is not as ready to protest as Ukraine's, the business executive said. The Russian leadership has the view that if they bomb energy infrastructure and water supplies in the regions around Kyiv, it will lead to the maximum dissatisfaction of the population and the government will be forced to end the war, he added. The bombing campaign is the only possibility for Russia to do something because destroying the Ukrainian army with the resources that it currently has is extremely difficult. As Russia takes advantage of depleted stocks of Patriot and air defense systems, there are growing fears in Kyiv of food shortages as winter nears. We could be heading toward a complete humanitarian disaster, said one Ukrainian official who, like others, spoke on the condition of anonymity to discuss sensitive matters. Kyiv is facing financial constraints of its own. The government is urgently seeking an additional $27 billion in financing from the European Union as it seeks to plug a shortfall in its defense budget. Putin also could be banking on changing political winds in the West. In regional elections in Germany this weekend, the far-right Alternative for Germany party, which is sympathetic to Russia, is set to do well. France's far-right leader, Marine Le Pen, is surging in polls ahead of a presidential election next year. The West is becoming weaker and changing politically internally, Stanovaya said. Putin really does consider that circumstances are changing in his favor. But prolonging the conflict is still fraught for Putin, creating risk that fuel shortages will worsen, consumer prices will rise, and public protests could break out. Whether Putin understands this is not clear, the Moscow business executive said. The FSB chief who met with Ratcliffe probably does, but he's not going to go to Putin and persuade him to agree to a peace deal on the current front line. Natalia Abakumova contributed to this report. Correction. An earlier version of this article incorrectly attributed a quote to Tatiana Stanovaya. It was a Russian academic who spoke on the condition of anonymity, who said, "It seems to me taking control over all the Donbas is the minimum preliminary condition for all future risks." Over to you, Bill.
1: Thank you. The behind-the-scenes effort to contain the nation's worst ongoing measles outbreak. Public health workers are relying on word of mouth to fight the largest ongoing outbreak in the United States. By Lena H. Sun and Rachel Rubin. Pennsylvania health workers confronting the country's largest ongoing measles outbreak have been trying a behind-the-scenes strategy, administering vaccines around a family's kitchen table, inside the privacy of their own home. The approach is deliberate, doctors say, relying on word of mouth for some immunization clinics rather than advertising locations that made reporters or protesters. Pop-up clinics are happening inside fire stations, places of worship, and on a neighbor's front porch. The effort reflects the great lengths officials are taking to contain an outbreak flaring in a state where officials say two people who died, including a newborn, were infected with measles. In Lancaster County, which has 45% of the state's cases, some children have never received a vaccine. Not because their parents specifically oppose vaccination or are hesitant, but because some plain communities, including the Amish and conservative Mennonite groups, rarely seek routine medical care, according to doctors who live and practice in the area. As of Friday, 577 people have contracted measles in the current outbreak, which began in late April and has spread to more than half the state's counties, with 115 new cases reported in the last week. In a year in which the United States has recorded its highest number of measles cases in 35 years, doctors and health officials in Pennsylvania say the true case count in the state is much higher, with some estimating that the tally could be three times as many as publicly reported. Health officials and clinicians are racing to vaccinate people whom conventional public health campaigns cannot always reach, but their efforts have been overshadowed and further complicated by a bitter political dispute between the state's Democratic governor and the nation's top health official over the recent deaths. On Friday, the Lancaster County coroner said for the first time that a child in the outbreak had died as a result of a measles infection. The child contracted measles, and measles caused the death of the child, Stephen Diamantoni said in an interview. The six-week-old died August 18th at home after being in palliative care soon after birth. The infant was born with a rare genetic condition that is not generally found outside the Amish community. Amish, lethal, microcephaly, Diamantoni said. Most babies with that condition live only 4 to 6 months, he said. Medical and public health officials expect the outbreak will only get worse. In the coming weeks, children are going to get sick with illnesses commonly seen during the fall and winter. The symptoms of such illnesses can look similar to those of measles, making it hard to detect cases early and isolate children, said Nathan Keller, a pediatrician who has practiced in hard-hit Lancaster County for 12 years. It makes it really hard to tease out what's what, so having cases in the community and having some cases go unidentified could just prolong things. Pennsylvania Governor Josh Shapiro, a Democrat, and Health Secretary Robert F. Kennedy Jr. have sparred over the two deaths that the state health department last month said were associated with measles. Shapiro accused Kennedy, the founder of a prominent anti-vaccine group, of having a lengthy history of sowing confusion about vaccines that has contributed to measles outbreaks. Kennedy has argued that Shapiro was using the moment for political gain. The health secretary cast doubt on measles as the cause of death for the two Lancaster County residents, suggesting that they may even have been altogether fabricated. State health officials are relying on community partners in their efforts to increase vaccination rates, according to a Pennsylvania Department of Health official who spoke on the condition of anonymity because they were not authorized to speak publicly. Sometimes those efforts are publicized. Other times they come together quickly from somebody inquiring about getting more vaccines into their community, or a resident coming to a clinic and saying their neighbors want to get vaccinated and offering up their home as a non-traditional pop-up clinic. The official declined to answer questions about the two deaths. State Health Center staff have administered more than 5,700 MMR vaccine doses to residents across Pennsylvania in 2026, according to the health department. That includes more than 600 doses administered to Lancaster County residents since measles cases were first identified there in late April, more than triple the number of doses given in the county for all of 2025. Vaccination was already an increasingly fraught subject in pediatricians' exam rooms. Doctors say the political dispute over the two Pennsylvania deaths has further complicated conversations with families about measles and how to protect against it. D'Amantoni, a Republican family doctor first elected coroner in 2007, has said a pathologist who examined a newborn in a separate death investigation told him the primary cause of death was a spleen laceration hours after birth on August 14th. The coroner said the child tested positive for measles, but that the pathologist did not believe the virus played a role in the baby's death. Measles can cause significant inflammation to the spleen, making it more fragile and susceptible to life-threatening rupture, the state health department said last week. For some patients, the confusion has heightened their fear of measles. For others, it has fueled fears about the vaccine, Keller said. When medicine becomes political, it makes it really tricky, he said. It's weaponizing fear, and it makes it really tough for families caught in the middle. As a result, some families are seeking the early dose of the MMR vaccine, which can be given to infants between 6 and 12 months if they live in an outbreak-affected area. But others are holding off, he said. The first dose is typically given between 12 and 15 months. Hospitals hit hard. Penn State Health Golisano Children's Hospital in Dauphin County, bordering Lancaster, has admitted a dozen measles patients, all from families who recently had measles. Most have been babies, such as newborns and those who are 2 to 3 months old, too young to be eligible for their first routine measles shot, said Jessica Erickson, chief of the hospital's Division of Pediatric Infectious Diseases. They have arrived dehydrated and sick enough to require hospitalization, but not with severe disease. They stay in the hospital for a few days on average to receive IV fluids and some oxygen support, Erickson said. In Pennsylvania, at least 3 hospitals have listed public notices of possible exposures. An intensive care unit for infants, the lobbies of 2 children's hospitals, and a cafeteria. Representatives from hospitals and the state health department on a call last week discussed anecdotally seeing patients whose close family members had similar symptoms but weren't sick enough to come to the hospital, said Elizabeth Worley, medical director of the emergency medicine department at Penn State Health Lancaster Medical Center. This has led her and other officials to believe there are more cases in the community than are being publicly reported. Patients arriving at her hospital with measles symptoms have spanned generations, from healthy young adults to people in middle and older age. Children are also evaluated at the medical center, but those who require hospitalization must be transferred to a pediatric facility. I have never seen this before in my career, said Worley, who said she's one of the older physicians in her group. There's a lot of physicians who have only ever seen it in a textbook. Measles was eliminated from the U.S. in 2000, so for many clinicians, it has long been something they learned about in medical school rather than a disease they encountered in exam rooms. Andrew Pavia, an infectious disease physician in Utah who has been consulted on measles cases during outbreaks there and elsewhere, said he has fielded calls about pregnant women with measles who are about to give birth, forcing doctors to work out how to protect an entire obstetrics unit from a highly contagious patient in labor, while arranging an antibody treatment in isolation for the newborn. About a week ago, while Pavia was teaching a course for physicians preparing for infectious disease board certification, a Pennsylvania doctor sought his advice for treating a young patient with measles and encephalitis, a dangerous swelling of the brain. The case was complicated enough that Pavia referred the physician to another specialist on the rare but ultimately fatal neurological disorder known as subacute sclerosing panencephalitis, which typically emerges years after a measles infection in infancy. Pennsylvania state health officials and the state chapter of the American Academy of Pediatrics are planning a webinar this month, one of several educational events the state is planning, for clinicians to learn the basics about measles, said Tony Richards Rowley, president of the state AAP chapter. How to diagnose, how to test, how to quarantine, the nuts and bolts. Measles can spread 4 days before the telltale rash appears and 4 days after. Because the virus can remain suspended in the air for up to 2 hours, doctors' offices, clinics, and hospitals need to create detailed protocols to safely evaluate, isolate, and treat patients. Those precautions can begin before a patient walks through the door. Keller's practice designated a separate entrance for patients with suspected measles exposure to avoid passing through a waiting room and potentially exposing other patients. Memories of a past outbreak. Before last year, the largest previous measles outbreak in the United States took place in Philadelphia in 1991 and infected 1,400 people, including 9 who died. The epidemic centered on 2 fundamentalist churches whose members refused vaccines as well as medical care for their children. Bonnie Zaire was a fourth-year medical student doing a rotation on a pediatric infectious disease unit that was caring for a sick 18-month-old. The child had encephalitis and pneumonia, two severe complications of measles. The parents were part of a church that did not believe in medical care. The child died. I will never forget it, Zaire recalled. The current outbreak is spread heavily through the Lancaster County's Plain communities, including Amish and Mennonite families with low vaccination rates, doctors said. Lancaster is home to the nation's largest Amish community, which had a vaccination rate around 25% several years ago, according to state data. The Plain Mennonites don't typically seek out routine pediatric care, said Zaire, who has lived and practiced in Lancaster County for more than three decades. So by nature, they're not as highly vaccinated. Many don't have anything against vaccines. They just don't really think about it. They don't get regular medical care. They will seek care if sick. The share of kindergartners vaccinated against measles in Pennsylvania fell from 96.4% in 2019 to 93.2% in 2025, and vaccination rates have similarly plummeted across much of the country since before the coronavirus pandemic. In Lancaster County, that drop was much steeper, with the rate falling from nearly 95%, the level experts consider necessary to prevent an infection from triggering an outbreak, to about 87% in the 25-26 school year. Over the same period, the share of families seeking philosophical and religious exemptions from vaccine requirements doubled to 4.7% and 5.9%, respectively. The vaccination gaps extend well beyond Pennsylvania's Plain communities. In Bucks and Montgomery counties, where a handful of cases has been reported, pediatricians are trying to reach Russian and Ukrainian-speaking families with low vaccination rates, including by seeking help from physicians who can speak directly to those communities, said Richards Rowley, who cares for patients there. Richards Rowley said that in South Carolina, where nearly 1,000 people were infected with measles before the outbreak was declared over in April, the Slavic community was heavily affected. Doctors in South Carolina have said that attitudes towards vaccination in the Slavic community are shaped less by personal opposition and more by experiences many immigrants carry with them from Ukraine and Russia, including deep mistrust of government-run institutions. That history includes a widely publicized incident in 2008 when a teenager in Ukraine died of bacterial meningitis shortly after receiving a measles vaccine during a mass immunization campaign. Although investigators found no evidence that the vaccine caused the death, public confidence in vaccination dropped sharply. But the recent outbreak in Pennsylvania has prompted some families hesitant about immunizations to go ahead and get the measles vaccine. About a month ago, Zaire saw a mother and her three-year-old child for a well child visit. The girl was not up to date on all her child's vaccinations, but because of the measles outbreak, the mother agreed to have the child receive the first dose of the MMR vaccine, Zaire said. They're a little more bit fearful, Zaire recalled. They didn't actually get any of the other vaccines. I was so excited that I actually, in the room, jumped up and down, and then I felt like that's not very professional of me. But I told the mother, I'm very excited. I want to protect your child. At least with the one dose, if the child is exposed to someone who's infectious, the child is at least 93% protected, she said. Two doses provide 97% protection. Zaire said she gave the MMR vaccine to the child's older sibling, whom the mother had brought along to the appointment that day and who had received no prior immunizations. For her, it was a huge win. Janine?
0: Here's why wages are falling behind inflation, an economic warning sign. Inflation beat out wage growth again in August, which feels like 2023. By Lauren Kaorty Gurley and Rachel Lerman. Inflation has been eating away at Americans' paychecks this year. For most of the past 6 months, inflation has been beating wage growth, which fell in August to the slowest pace since the pandemic, according to data released Friday by the Labor Department. Wage rose 3.1% in August compared to a year earlier. While inflation picked up by 3.4% for the year ending in July, according to the latest data. And for young people looking for their first job, as well as the unemployed, starting wages are particularly grim. Advertised pay for new job postings has fallen well behind average hourly wage growth for workers, according to an analysis of the Bureau of Labor Statistics and Indeed jobs data by Appcast, a job recruiting platform. For new workers, say you're unemployed or you're a recent college graduate, what would you think you'd get in terms of wages is less than people experienced in the past, said Andrew Flowers, chief economist at Appcast. What makes it feel so bad is that it's a familiar story, economists say. It wasn't so long ago that Americans' earnings lost ground to inflation. From 2021 to 2023, prices for gas, food, and housing soared due to a combination of increased demand and supply chain shocks. That pain weighed heavily on households across the country, even helping President Donald Trump retake the White House. This is one of the reasons consumers hate the economy. They've never recovered from the inflation that started in 2021, said Dan North, economist of Alliance Trade North America, a credit insurance firm. If you cumulatively look at the inflation, wages have never caught up to prices, and that's why prices still feel so high. Relief did come in early 2023 as the economy normalized and Americans saw real wage gains for nearly three straight years. But that all changed after the United States attacked Iran in late February, disrupting global oil markets and raising prices at the pump. Now, inflation is once again dragging down American costs. To be sure, the budget crunch could be much worse. Wage growth would look pretty solid if it weren't for high inflation. Wage growth, though declining, has hovered above 3% this summer, a healthy pace similar to the years before the pandemic. That growth is particularly being driven by some employers who have been raising wages to fill labor shortages in industries that lost foreign-born workers to Trump's tightened immigration policy, said Diane Swonk, chief economist at financial firm KPMG. For example, labor shortages are pushing up wages, especially for skilled workers in construction, according to data from the regional feds in Atlanta, Cleveland, and Kansas City, Missouri, published in the Beige Book out this week. In August, wage grew the fastest in leisure and hospitality, construction and transportation, all immigrant-heavy industries that have had to replace workers as well as finance, Swonk said. But inflation still wiped out wage gains, and there are signs that inflation could be worse in September, with diesel fuel prices hitting a record high on Friday. Fuel inflation trickles out into the broader economy, from transportation and warehousing to food and then grocery stores and restaurants. The financial pain is the greatest, economists say, for middle and lower income households that lack investments in the financial markets, which are up by double digits for the year so far. Rising prices are playing a big role in consumer sentiment, which also sank in August, according to a long-standing University of Michigan survey. People are falling behind, said Mark Zandi, chief economist of Moody's Analytics. That goes most fundamentally to the general anxiety that many Americans feel about their financial situations. They're just not keeping up. Despite falling wages, Americans mostly kept spending this year, showing a reluctance to significantly change their overall habits even as inflation eats into their budgets. Spending was bolstered this spring and early summer by larger-than-usual tax refunds and big events like the World Cup and Amazon Prime Day. As those taper off, Zandi said the real test is now. Given what's going on with income, there's reason to be nervous that consumers will need to become even more cautious, pull back even more, he said. Consumer spending is the underlying force of the U.S. economy, making up about two-thirds of the economic activity. It can determine overall economic health and growth. Cracks are starting to show in consumer spending habits. Retail sales fell unexpectedly in July, reflecting that consumers may not be as resilient as they have long seemed. Other signs have begun to pile up. Walmart, a cornerstone of budget-friendly American shoppers, reported its weakest sales growth since the pandemic recession in 2020, and federal data showed consumer spending cooled in July. Also, people are dipping into their savings, with the personal savings rate falling to a four-year low in June, recovering only slightly in July. Walmart blamed some of its slow growth on falling prescription drug prices, and July's numbers followed a strong June full of sale events. But some experts say that as the Iran war drags on and wages lag behind prices, consumers will look for more ways to cut back. Jamie O'Brien, 25, who runs an education program at a botanical garden in Richmond, said that they had received one pay raise since they got hired almost 2 years ago, bringing their pay to $17 an hour, up from $16 an hour. My expenses have gone up far more than $1 could hope to catch up with, O'Brien said. I pay a little over $1,000 a month for rent. When I started working at the garden, I was living in the same apartment and my rent was about $670. O'Brien's workplace voted to unionize to bring up wages, but until they receive a more substantial pay bump, O'Brien is cutting back on groceries and unable to put any money into savings. Steve Thompson contributed to this report. Lauren Kaori Gurley is the labor reporter for the Washington Post. She previously covered labor and tech for Vice for 3 years. Rachel Lerman covers consumer economics for the Washington Post. She wants to know how you're spending your money, on what, and why. Over to you, Bill.
1: Thank you. Court throws out Missouri congressional map, helping Democrats keep seat. In addition, Maryland's high court cleared the way for voters to decide in November whether to back a plan to eliminate a GOP-held seat in 2028. By Patrick Marley. The Missouri Supreme Court Thursday ruled that the state cannot use a congressional map that state Republicans designed to give the GOP an additional congressional seat this fall, a decision that helps Democrats in their quest to flip the House. The court, in its unanimous ruling, also approved putting a referendum on the November ballot that will allow voters to decide whether to use the GOP-favored map in future elections. Republicans were dealt another setback halfway across the country Thursday when the Maryland Supreme Court agreed to place a redistricting referendum on the November ballot, an initiative designed to eventually eliminate the state's lone GOP-held House seat. The Missouri ruling will probably keep one seat in the Democrats' column as Republicans fight to hang on to a razor-thin majority. The Maryland ruling would pay dividends for Democrats in 2028 if voters sign off on their plan. The Missouri decision prompts major questions for voters and election officials. State officials used the map favored by Republicans for last month's primary, even though courts had told them it could be in legal jeopardy. Now, the state is confronted with a conundrum. Party nominees were chosen under one set of congressional lines, but candidates will run under different ones in November. Missouri Attorney General Catherine Hanaway, a Republican, said she would appeal the ruling to the United States Supreme Court, but says she faces a difficult timeline. Ballots must be set by Tuesday under state law, and they will be mailed to voters soon. This unprecedented decision clearly violates federal law and has thrust our state into a full-fledged constitutional crisis, Hanaway said in a social media post. House Minority Leader Hakeem Jeffries, a Democrat from New York, called the decision a victory for voters and a clear message to MAGA extremists trying to rig the midterm elections. President Donald Trump said the map favoring Republicans should be put back in place. This is a dark day for justice in Missouri, he wrote on social media. Republican state lawmakers last year redrew Missouri's congressional map at the behest of Trump to give themselves an advantage in an additional House district. The plan was meant to ensure that Representative Emanuel Cleaver, one of two Democrats in the state's 8-member House delegation, would not be reelected. The anti-gerrymandering group People Not Politicians submitted more than 300,000 signatures to place a measure on the ballot that would block the map until voters could decide whether they want to use it. Missouri Secretary of State Denny Hoskins, a Republican, rejected their petitions, saying the state constitution didn't allow ballot measures related to congressional redistricting. Richard Von Glahn, the leader of People Not Politicians, sued. A county judge ruled against him last month, but the state Supreme Court sided with him Thursday. The court found the new map had never gone into effect because the group had filed enough petitions to force a referendum on it. Citizens' right to call for a referendum on laws passed by the state legislature is an essential part of the state's lawmaking process under the Missouri Constitution, state Supreme Court Judge Ginger K. Gooch wrote for the majority. In a footnote, the court took issue with the Secretary of State for telling the court about the confusion, expenses, and logistical problems that would emerge if the court ruled against him. These arguments are particularly misplaced given the Secretary's delay created the confusion, expense, and practical difficulties of which he complains, Gooch wrote for the court. Hoskins, the Secretary of State, released a statement vowing to protect the new map. We may have lost the battle today, but the war to preserve our constitutional republic is far from over, Hoskins said in a statement. In Maryland, Republican state lawmakers asked courts to block Democrats' redistricting measure from the November ballot, arguing the technicalities that the Democratic supermajority in Annapolis crafted the proposed state constitutional amendment too late and wrote the ballot question in a misleading way. The state Supreme Court disagreed about the timeliness, but ruled the referendum should proceed with different language. The ruling was a victory for Maryland Governor Wes Moore, a Democrat, who spent nearly a year persuading Democrats to help him withdraw his state's map to offset Republican redrawn maps in other states. Janine?
0: Stocks fall after strong jobs report raises prospects of interest rate hike. Alex Vega, Associated Press. U.S. stocks fell and Treasury yields rose Friday after the government reported that employers unexpectedly added 162,000 jobs last month, a development that could increase chances that the U.S. Central Bank will raise interest rates later this month. The S&P 500 fell 0.4%, though it managed to eke out a modest gain for the week. The Dow Jones Industrial Average fell 0.5%, and the NASDAQ Composite gave back 0.3%. Wall Street expects the Federal Reserve to raise interest rates before the end of the year in an effort to cool inflation, which has been running hot due to rising oil prices aimed amid the U.S. war with Iran and remains well above 3%. The Fed has a stated goal of cooling inflation to a target of 2%. The surprise increase in hiring last month could give the central bank's policymakers leeway to raise the Fed's benchmark short-term interest rate to fight inflation at their next policy meeting in less than 2 weeks. Today's jobs report does lean toward the Fed increasing rates, said Terry Sandvin, chief equity strategist at U.S. Bank Asset Management Group, noting, however, that a rate hike is not a foregone conclusion. The Labor Department reported that hiring in August far exceeded the 65,000 forecasters had expected, according to a poll by FactSet. Labor Department revisions also looked good, adding 55,000 to June and July payrolls. The unemployment rate held steady at 4.1%. The stronger jobs market could make matters more complicated for the Fed, which has to balance supporting job growth with fighting inflation. Raising interest rates can help tame inflation, but it can also slow economic growth as borrowing costs rise for households and businesses. Expectations for a rate hike in September increased to 6.4% on Friday following the release of the jobs report, up from 49.4% Thursday and from 57% a week ago, according to CME FedWatch. Given the strength of the payroll report, a rate hike in September 16 appears increasingly likely, according to Jeffrey Roach, chief economist for the LPL Financial. Ironically, a rate hike may generate less market volatility than another meeting in which policymakers choose to stand pat. The government will release August inflation figures on September 11th, shortly before the Fed's policymaking commitments next meeting, which ends on September 16th. The closely watched Consumer Price Index, or CPI, which measures costs for consumers, is expected to show that inflation rose last month at a 3.4% rate, the same as in July. Inflation has held stubbornly above 3% for most of the year. With the August CPI report now on deck, the question is whether the combined impact of stronger-than-expected hiring and a stiff inflation tailwind will push policymakers to the tipping point of raising rates later this month, said Jim Baird, chief investment officer with Plante Moran Financial Advisors. Fed Chair Kevin Warsh said last week that inflation had not shown sufficient improvement and that the central bank might have more work to do, a sign he is weighing a rate increase at the Fed's next meeting. On Thursday, Federal Reserve Governor Christopher Waller said that if new data next week shows inflation is cooling, he would be inclined to keep the Fed's benchmark interest rate unchanged. Should the data show hotter inflation, he would consider a rate hike. Over to you, Bill.
1: Thank you. ICE agent charged with lying about Minneapolis shooting released on bail. A lawyer for Christian Castro, 52, said he intends to fight the charges and that the agent never had any intention of fleeing to avoid prosecution. By Jeremy Roebuck. An attorney for a U.S. Immigration and Customs Enforcement officer who was charged with lying about the shooting of a Venezuelan man in Minneapolis said on Friday that his client is eager to return to Minnesota to fight federal and state charges. Christian Castro, 52, was indicted this week by a federal grand jury on charges of misleading investigators about the circumstances of the shooting on January 14th. It occurred while Castro, who who is based in Texas, was deployed to Minnesota as part of the Trump administration's immigration crackdown. Minnesota state authorities have also charged Castro in connection with the incident, accusing him of assault. They have been seeking to have him extradited from Texas to Minnesota and said he is trying to evade justice. But his defense attorney, David Lindenmuth, said Castro willingly surrendered himself to U.S. authorities on Thursday after federal charges were filed. He is ready to go to Minnesota and deal with this, Lindenmuth said. Let him have his day in court, then make up your opinions. Lindenmuth, who is representing Castro along with co-counsel Rolando Cantu, spoke to the Washington Post after Castro's first court appearance on the federal charges before a U.S. magistrate judge in McAllen, Texas. During the brief proceeding, Castro entered a provisional not guilty plea and was released on a $75,000 unsecured bond with orders to report to the federal court in Minneapolis on September 18th. Castro faces six federal counts of lying to investigators who were probing the shooting of Venezuelan migrant Julio Cesar Sosa Celis, one of several high-profile shooting incidents during the Trump administration's immigration crackdown that roiled the Minneapolis community. The federal case against Castro is the first known instance of the Justice Department seeking to prosecute an immigration officer for actions taken during ICE's Minneapolis surge, a campaign that sparked national outrage, weeks of protest, and condemnations from federal judges. Typically stationed in ICE's Harlingen, Texas field office, Castro was temporarily deployed to Minnesota along with thousands of other agents from across the country as part of the crackdown. It was during those efforts that his run-in with Sosa Celis occurred. An Army veteran, Castro was hired by ICE in September 2025 after 8 years as a Border Patrol agent, according to court records released Friday. He joined the agency amid a broad push to hire hundreds of new agents in support of Trump administration's immigration enforcement efforts, a campaign that has prompted questions from critics over whether the rapid hiring surge allowed for job candidates to be properly vetted. Authorities have said Castro was pursuing a suspected undocumented immigrant who fled into a duplex where Sosa Celis was living. The agent then fired through the door of the house, striking Sosa Celis in the leg. Initially, federal prosecutors charged Sosa Celis and another man with attacking Castro, based largely on an account provided by the agent, who claimed he fired in defense after Sosa Celis and others attacked him with a snow shovel and broom handle. But weeks after those charges were filed, prosecutors withdrew them, telling a federal judge in Minneapolis that a review of video evidence from the scene raised doubts that the assault Castro described had occurred. The federal indictment against Castro, unsealed Friday, identifies six false statements that prosecutors accuse him of making during that investigation, including a claim that he fired the shot from the ground while struggling with Sosa Celis and others at the scene. The indictment also cast doubt on his claims that he had reached for his gun with his right hand while defending himself from blows with his left. No person struck Castro with a broom as he described, it said, and no persons wielded the broom and snow shovel as he described. The copy of the indictment, included as part of the court record in McAllen, is not dated and does not bear the signature of any prosecutor or Justice Department official. We absolutely dispute the narrative that's been put out there, and we maintain our client's innocence, Lindenmuth said Friday. He deserves a day in court, and so far he has not had that opportunity. The question of what charges Castro should face sparked weeks of intense debate within the U.S. Attorney's Office in Minneapolis. Several prosecutors there believe Castro should have been charged with violating Sosa Celis' civil rights under a statute that could carry a prison sentence of up to a decade, according to people familiar with those deliberations. Instead, the Justice Department opted to pursue a lesser charge of lying to investigators with a maximum sentence of 5 years. That prompted discord between the U.S. prosecutors in Minneapolis and higher-ups at the Justice Department in Washington, multiple people familiar with those conflicts said. The Washington Post has reported that one of the lead prosecutors assigned to the case, Matt Evans, was fired after expressing his frustration with that charging decision in an email to attorneys for Sosa Celis and others this week. Top Justice Department officials are now weighing whether to charge Evans with obstruction of justice for allegedly leaking information about the status of the case, two people familiar with the matter said, speaking on the condition of anonymity to discuss the ongoing deliberations. Complicating Castro's case is the fact that he faces both federal and state charges. In May, Minnesota state prosecutors charged Castro, who has been suspended by ICE and was back home in Texas, with assaulting Sosa Celis with the deadly weapon. However, Texas's Republican governor, Greg Abbott, refused to immediately extradite Castro to Minnesota to stand trial saying he was not sure that Castro qualified as a fugitive under the law. Minnesota authorities have called that a smokescreen and accused Abbott, who is running for re-election this fall, of delaying the extradition to Minneapolis, a deeply blue city, for political reasons. They raised concerns during a court hearing last week that Castro, who at the time was being held in the Texas jail facing possible extradition on the state's case, might pose a flight risk if he were released. They argued he had contacts in Mexico that would make it easy for him to flee. Lyndon Muth said Friday that Castro had always intended to return to Minnesota to face the state charges, but did not have an opportunity to voluntarily do so before he was arrested on the state's warrant in May. He said Castro had attempted to hire several attorneys in Minneapolis to represent him

0: This service is intended solely for individuals who cannot read conventional print due to a disability. Ineligible listeners risk infringing on copyright laws, and KPBS Radio Reading Service is not responsible for any violations that may occur. Our service may not be redistributed without our written consent. 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
1: That given the unusual circumstances leading up to the Justice Department's decision to indict Castro, notably the battle over how to charge him, she believed the agent should face trial on the state's case first. The level of trust right now in the federal government is not just there, Moriarty said. I think it's appropriate for us to go first because people have much more trust in our office to be seeking justice right now. That's all the time we have today. This has been Janine Gage and Bill Kennard with The Washington Post for Saturday, September 5th, 2026. Have a great weekend.
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3: Welcome to the reading of the New York Times for Friday, September 4th, 2026. As a reminder, Radio Eye is a reading service intended for people who are blind or have other disabilities that makes it difficult to read printed material. Your reader for today is Blanca Michael Ward. We begin with Merriam-Webster's Word of the Day. Apiary. Apiary. A noun spelled A-P-I-A-R-Y. What it means. Apiary refers to a place where bees are kept, and especially a collection of hives or colonies of bees kept for their honey. Example, one of the best parts of having a beekeeper for a sister-in-law is getting fresh jars of local honey from the family apiary. Merriam-Webster's Word of the Day, apiary. We continue with the New York Times bestsellers in combined print and ebook nonfiction. In first place, new this week, Going Further by Ted Cruz. The Republican senator from Texas profiles the Supreme Court Justice Clarence Thomas. In second place, 10 weeks on the list, Regime Change by Maggie Haberman and Jonathan Swan. Two White House correspondents for the New York Times delve into the first year of President Trump's second term. In third place, new this week, The Rise and Fall of the Artificial State by Jill Lepore. The author of These Truths examines how technology and artificial intelligence have impacted global democracy and human community. In fourth place, 3 weeks on the list, This Is Me by Hayden Panettiere. The late actress describes how she contended with fame and handled difficulties in her life. And in fifth place, 33 weeks on the list, Strangers by Belle Burden. Burden retraces her marriage of 20 years in search of clues to help shape her understanding about its demise and to find a way forward. We continue with the New York Times bestsellers in combined print and ebook fiction. In first place, 39 weeks on the list, Theo of Golden by Alan Levy. A man travels to a small southern town where he purchases pencil drawings of local residents and exchanges them for stories. In second place, new this week, Big Little Truths by Leanne Moriarty. In a sequel to Big Little Lies, a stranger's presence at a school may force things to the fore that had not been shared. In third place, 17 weeks on the list, The Calamity Club by Catherine Stockett. As things get tougher during the Depression, several women look for ways to improve their circumstances. In fourth place, 21 weeks on the list, Yesteryear by Carol Claire Burke. Natalie Heller Mills, a privileged

tradewife social media influencer wakes up to find she is living in the comparatively difficult reality of 1855. And in fifth place, 34 weeks on the list, Dungeon Crawler Carl by Matt Dinneman. A Coast Guard vet named Carl and his ex-girlfriend's cat, Princess Donut, are trapped in a fantasy dungeon. We continue with today's headlines from the front page of the New York Times. News analysis, a tit-for-tat, piles on pain with no end. Civilian toll climbing in Ukraine and Russia. Trump targets university aid for minorities. New rules released. Tax exemptions under threat in push to halt diversity efforts. Her voice, pen, and vigor lifted countless women. Using civil rights post as a tool against the left, getting big institutions to knuckle under. Lightning speed of the White House is outrunning the courts. As judges deliberate, a ballroom gets built. We begin with this story. News analysis, a spiral of escalation for Russia and Ukraine with no end in sight. This story was written by Kim Barker, Alexandra Mikulshin, and Ivan Nechepurenko. They are both torching warehouses filled with food or online shopping orders near major cities. They are blasting ports and ships carrying vital exports of grain, and they are smashing energy networks that keep the lights on and vehicles fueled. Russia and Ukraine, in cities far from the front line, are waging an intensifying tit-for-tat air war that is bringing more pain to the populations of both countries than at any other point since the early months of the full-scale war launched by Moscow in 2022. With the front largely frozen, each side is using growing arsenals of missiles and drones to exact vengeance and to try to pummel the other into submission. In the most recent example, Kyiv, the Ukrainian capital, has been under constant bombardment from Russian drones over the past few days, tormenting residents with nearly continual air raid alerts. Still, there's no evidence that the escalation will weaken either country's determination to fight on. Human suffering will only grow this winter, analysts say, as both Russia and Ukraine seek leverage in U.S.-backed settlement negotiations that are expected to resume after achieving little this year. Ukraine can't give up, and Russia doesn't want to, analysts say. It's a question of how much pain can Russia take compared to Ukraine, and Russia can take a lot of pain, said Rob Lee, a military expert at the Philadelphia-based Foreign Policy Research Institute, who travels frequently to the front line. This new period of eye-for-an-eye assaults accelerated in late June when Ukraine opened a 40-day campaign against Russia that President Vladimir Zelensky said was aimed at compelling it to end the war. Since he threw down that gauntlet, Ukrainian long-range drones have hit more than 30 warehouses of major online shopping companies, mostly those used by Wildberries, the Russian equivalent of Amazon. The strikes have disrupted Russian commercial logistics, inflicted heavy losses on small merchants, and killed several warehouse workers. Ukraine has also continued its attacks on Russian oil refineries and fuel logistics. About 70% of Russian gas stations ran out of gasoline or diesel last month, sparking the country's worst fuel crisis since the collapse of the Soviet Union
in the early 1990s. The Kremlin scrambled to fix the situation, allowing lower-grade gas and diesel to be sold. But through mid-August, there were two-hour lines at every station in Moscow that still had gas. In addition, Ukrainian strikes on infrastructure in the Sea of Azov and the broader Black Sea basin have hamstrung agricultural exports by Russia, the world's largest exporter of wheat, and have left the occupied Crimea Peninsula isolated. Their economy will start collapsing. It already is, said Olena Ivashko, 48, a Ukrainian grocery worker who has had four male relatives killed fighting in the war. Until they start eating each other alive, they will not understand that there is a war. They didn't understand what war was until they started standing in lines for gasoline. The Russian economy is not in danger of imminent collapse, even as growth has slowed to almost a standstill and the budget deficit has ballooned. But the attacks deep inside Russia have made the war feel closer to Russians than ever before. And Russian civilians are dying in such strikes at the highest rate since the war began. Pyotr, a book editor in the Russian capital, said that this summer the first cracks appeared on the surface of Moscow's well-being. Yevgeny, a motorcycle enthusiast, described sleepless nights every time he saw a warning about a potential drone attack. Both men asked that only their first names be used to protect their security. After Ukraine's 40-day campaign ended, President Vladimir V. Putin of Russia said that Kyiv had opened Pandora's box by trying to damage the Russian economy and would pay the price, as has been the case throughout the war. The Russian assaults that followed have inflicted more suffering on Ukrainians than anything that Russians have endured. Russian ballistic and supersonic missiles are now hitting Ukrainian cities almost at will, largely because Ukraine is running low on U.S.-made Patriot interceptor missiles. New Russian jet-powered drones that can reach speeds of more than 370 miles an hour perform surveillance and smash into targets. Ukrainian civilian casualties are higher than at any other point since the initial 5 weeks of the war, and they are much higher than Russian casualties. Moscow's Black Sea attacks have crippled crucial ports in the Odessa region and have threatened to cost the Ukrainian economy more than $2 billion in agricultural exports in the second half of 2026. More than 300 Ukrainian gas stations have been damaged or destroyed by Russian attacks over the past 6 months. Dozens of warehouses, including those supplying grocery stores, and a number of shopping centers have been struck. About 13 million books have been charred in Russian strikes, according to the Ukrainian Publishing Association. The escalation is likely to continue, analysts said. After pounding Ukraine's power grid to within an inch of its life last winter, Russia has vowed to hammer it again. The Russian Defense Ministry warned last month that Kyiv was in for a deep freeze this winter. On Tuesday, Mr. Putin said he had instructed his armed forces to deliver massive strikes against Ukraine's energy facilities. Russia could also try to target Ukraine's water supply, analysts said. Speaking after a summit in Kyrgyzstan on Tuesday, Mr. Putin also seemingly threatened to expand the war to Ukraine's Western allies. If someone tries to drag us down the food chain, to gobble us up, to devour us, they may end up getting punched in the teeth, he said.
Ukraine, too, may keep escalating. It is developing its own powerful ballistic missiles and says they could be ready by this fall. If that happens, the war would enter a different stage, analysts said. In his own address on Tuesday, Mr. Zelensky warned airlines that Russian airspace was becoming completely unsafe because of Ukrainian drones, a threat that Mr. Putin described as state terrorism. Where it will end is anyone's guess. The CIA director, John Ratcliffe, flew to Moscow last week to try to persuade Russia to cut a deal before the country's military and economic situation got any worse. Moscow's answer to the visit was clear. The Kremlin spokesman, Dmitry S. Peskov, said the U.S.-led peace negotiations were in a deep pause. As if to punctuate this statement, between Thursday and Monday, Kyiv came under an air raid alert 58 times and faced multiple volleys of missiles and drones. Serious peace talks are not likely until next spring or summer, experts and diplomats said. The lead U.S. negotiators, Jared Kushner, President Trump's son-in-law, and Steve Witkoff, Mr. Trump's special envoy and longtime friend, are supposed to visit Ukraine soon to jumpstart talks, Ukrainian officials said. But such a visit has been rumored at least four times this year and has not taken place. Russia has given no indication it is ready for talks. Mr. Putin is angry, Ukrainian officials and Western diplomats said, that Russian troops have not yet seized all of the eastern Ukrainian area known as the Donbas. Russian troops control a bit less than 20% of Ukraine, only slightly more than they did 3 years ago. As the war intensifies, each country adjusts. By last week, lines had shortened at Moscow's gas stations. School started in much of Ukraine on Tuesday, even as Russia fired more missiles and drones, though 10% fewer first graders showed up in Kyiv's schools than did last year. We've already gotten used to things being destroyed, said Alyona Chestyakova, 45, who recently faced empty shelves at a grocery store because of the Russian attacks. They're shelling us. They're trying to destroy us, but somehow we keep floating back to the surface, and there's nothing they can do about it. Next, we have this story. Gloria Steinem, personification of the women's movement, dies at 92. This was written by Catherine Q. Seelye. Gloria Steinem, the feminist crusader who galvanized the modern women's movement, helping millions of women develop a sense of self-worth and gain a measure of equality at home, at work, and in society at large, died on Wednesday at her home in Manhattan. She was 92. Her death was announced in a post on social media, which did not give a cause. Calling herself an entrepreneur of social change, Ms. Steinem helped usher in sweeping cultural transformations across virtually every facet of American life, from the boardroom to the courtroom to the bedroom. For more than half a century, she personified the women's movement and became its most enduring symbol. Her tinted aviator glasses and curtain of streaked blonde hair parted in the center made her one of the most recognizable women in the world. She was an unlikely revolutionary. Growing up a transient in the Midwest, she was 10 when her parents divorced and she was left to mother her mentally anguished mother, a formative experience that reverberated throughout her life. She had scant formal education until sixth grade. Her big dream as a budding tap dancer was to become a rockette. But she read voraciously,
graduated from college with honors and believed fiercely that women should be able to live whatever life they choose. Her own feminist awakening didn't come until her mid-30s, when as a journalist in 1969, she attended a Speak Out of women discussing their illegal abortions. Charismatic, articulate, media savvy, deeply empathetic, and a workaholic, she evolved into a political and cultural force. She led protest and consciousness-raising sessions, wrote essays and delivered speeches, delved into political organizing, helped establish rape crisis centers and shelters for battered women, founded numerous groups that promoted women and had the Midas touch when it came to raising money for their causes. And she and a cadre of feminists had the audacity to start a publication that flew in the face of traditional women's magazines, examining topics like abortion, domestic violence, and equal pay for equal work. The first glossy national periodical to be created, owned, and run entirely by women, Ms. Magazine, founded in 1971, sought to capture and channel a rising sense of female empowerment and eradicate the sexist assumptions that permeated the culture. The magazine served as the movement's manifesto, an incubator for social transformation, and a blueprint for action. As such, it helped embolden women as they fought blatant discrimination and harassment in the workplace, and unspoken oppression, and sometimes outright abuse at home. When we started, there was not even a term for sexual harassment, Ms. Steinem often said. It was just called life. Decades after the movement dissipated and progressive women faced renewed setbacks, Ms. Steinem continued to push for their rights and equality. She wrote essays and lectured into her 90s, and the news media never stopped seeking her opinion. She was the author of nearly a dozen major nonfiction books. Her latest, An Unexpected Life, is scheduled for publication in late September. Despite her fearless public persona, Ms. Steinem was somewhat diffident, initially terrified of speaking in public, and wrestled with a lack of self-esteem. She was also insecure about her looks. She said in an interview for this obituary in January 2026 that she wore her large aviator glasses and cloak of long hair partly to hide her face. "What I felt like inside," she wrote in Revolution from Within, her 1992 book about self-esteem, "was a plump brunette from Toledo, too tall and much too pudding-faced." Even as she personified the women's movement, Ms. Steinem defied the stereotype of women's libbers as sexless, humorless, and dateless. She led a glittering social life and enjoyed relationships with many high-voltage men, including Mike Nichols, the director, and Mort Zuckerman, the real estate and publishing mogul. In the 2026 interview, she called Franklin A. Thomas, the path-breaking president of the Ford Foundation, the love of her life, the man with whom she felt most in sync. But she spurned marriage, mostly, and remained child-free, a choice she said she never regretted. "Not for a millisecond," she said at 82. "Not everybody with a womb has to have a child, like not everybody with vocal cords has to be an opera singer. It's a choice, and it's a wonderful choice, but if everybody has to do it, it's no longer a choice." Her lifestyle and unapologetic feminist beliefs made her a lightning rod, adored, though not always, by liberals, demonized, always, by conservatives. She and other single women
were caricatured as man-hating, bra-burning lesbians intent on upending the social order and destroying the American family. When Miss Steinem appeared on Larry King Live in 1990, a female caller memorably told her to rot in hell for what she had wrought. Much of the hostility toward her was public and overt, especially with the rise of the religious right and the conservative activist Phyllis Schlafly, but it was also woven into the fabric of her everyday life. While the male-dominated news media all but anointed Miss Steinem as the movement's spokeswoman, to the annoyance of its many other leaders and of the decidedly anti-hierarchical Miss Steinem herself, it simultaneously patronized and marginalized her as a rebel with a pretty face. When she was first job hunting in New York, an editor at Life turned her away. "We need a reporter," he told her, "not a pretty girl." An editor at the New York Times Magazine propositioned her, she said. Clay Felker, editor of New York Magazine and Miss Steinem's mentor, said he gave her an assignment because she had great legs. She broke through with a witty expose, A Bunny's Tale, for Show Magazine in 1963. Squeezing into a too small electric blue satin corset with a bow tie at her throat and a pair of satin rabbit ears bobbing on her head, she worked undercover as a cotton-tailed waitress at the Playboy Club in New York. Her article was praised for revealing the degrading work conditions in that male fantasy cocoon, but she regretted writing it, for a time anyway, because some used it to dismiss her as frivolous. One was the journalist Gay Talese. In her 2015 memoir, My Life on the Road, Miss Steinem recalled that Mr. Talese said of her in 1964, "You know how every year there's a pretty girl who comes to New York and pretends to be a writer? Well, Gloria is this year's pretty girl." But it was as a writer, journalist, columnist, essayist, author that Miss Steinem made her name. She also had a knack for pointed aphorisms. "The truth will set you free," she liked to say, "but first it will piss you off." Variations on this theme have existed since the Bible. Miss Steinem popularized this one and used it as the title of a 2019 collection of essays. Another, self-esteem isn't everything. It's just that there's nothing without it. One of her best quips was about aging. When a reporter remarked, "Oh, you don't look 40, she responded with characteristic bluntness, "This is what 40 looks like. We've been lying for so long, who would know?" Some of the achievements of the women's movement, greater economic independence, more legal rights and protections, inroads into all levels of virtually every profession, more men sharing domestic responsibilities, may be taken for granted today, but they were unimaginable when the movement began. And for Miss Steinem and many others, that struggle never ended. Women still earn less than men for the same work, 81 cents for every dollar made by a man, according to the 2024 census. The Equal Rights Amendment prohibiting discrimination on account of sex was belatedly ratified but is still not part of the Constitution. The 1973 Supreme Court decision legalizing abortion, a central goal of the movement, was overturned in 2022. Some states went on to reverse or curtail other hard-won reproductive rights. No woman has been elected president. Anti-female bias remains entrenched. "I feel proud, and I feel mad as hell," Miss Steinem told the Times in 2022.
we are still dealing with the same issues. The big click. Miss Steinem, who grew up in the Midwest, began her career in New York as a freelance writer in 1960. By 1968, she had become co-founder of New York Magazine, writing a monthly political column, The City Politic. She found her voice. Her column led to political advocacy. She marched with Cesar Chavez, the head of the United Farm Workers, who was revered until reports emerged in 2026 that he had sexually abused girls and women. She served as treasurer of the Legal Defense Fund for Angela Davis, the revolutionary black feminist who was in prison awaiting trial for murder and was later acquitted. Miss Steinem supported Norman Mailer in his losing campaign for mayor of New York in 1969 and briefly considered running for city comptroller on the ticket with him. Despite Mr. Mailer's notorious sexism, she did not regard him at that point as an enemy of the women's movement. She was jolted into feminism that year when she reported on a group of women in Greenwich Village discussing their illegal abortions. Angered that they had been made to feel like criminals, Miss Steinem, who had had a secret abortion in England in 1957, wrote her first openly feminist essay titled After Black Power, Women's Liberation. At that moment, she viewed herself as part of something bigger than herself. It was the big click, she said in Gloria, in her own words, a 2011 HBO documentary. It transformed me. Her essay appeared just as the women's movement, sparked by Betty Friedan's The Feminine Mystique, 1963, was gaining steam. The book, which alerted society to women's frustrations and stifled ambitions, was an instant bestseller. 3 years later, Ms. Friedan co-founded the National Organization for Women, whose statement of purpose said, "The time has come for a new movement toward true equality for all women in America." Women were second-class citizens with few legal rights, little financial independence, and no autonomy over their bodies. They needed a man's signature to get a credit card or a bank loan. States had a marital exemption that allowed a husband to rape his wife without fear of legal consequences. In 1971, a powerhouse group of feminists, Miss Friedan, Miss Steinem, Representatives Bella Abzug and Shirley Chisholm, both Democrats from New York, and others, including Jill Ruckelshaus, a prominent Republican activist, founded the National Women's Political Caucus to advance the Equal Rights Amendment and elect women to office. Activist women were starting to gather in small groups all over the country, including at Miss Steinem's shared one-room walk-up apartment on the Upper East Side of Manhattan. She eventually bought the unit, which occupied the second floor of an 1880s brownstone. She acquired other floors over time and lived there for the rest of her life. It was in her living room that she held some of the first organizational meetings for Ms. Magazine. She and several like-minded women wanted to create a publication that would speak to women's lives in a way that the women's magazines, devoted mainly to tips on beauty, how to catch a man, and 25 exciting ways to make a hamburger, did not. The magazine's founders did not invent the term Ms., an honorific that signified a woman's individual identity regardless of her marital status. It had been seeping slowly into usage since the early 1900s, but by branding their magazine with it,
they elevated the title into the nation's lexicon and gave women a calling card. The first issue was published in December 1971 and ran as an insert in the year-end issue of New York, thanks to Mr. Felker, who financed and promoted it. The first full standalone issue came out in January 1972, again with Mr. Felker's backing. The cover article, The Housewife's Moment of Truth, explored the conflicts inherent in juggling work and home life. It also notably featured a signed list of 53 well-known women who acknowledged that they had sought illegal abortions. Among them, the tennis star Billie Jean King, the singer Judy Collins, the playwright Lillian Hellman, and the historian Barbara Tuchman. Though the magazine appeared on newsstands in January, it was labeled spring so that if it didn't sell, it wouldn't look stale. But all 300,000 copies sold out in 8 days. Thousands of letters from grateful readers poured in, and Ms. began publishing monthly that July. Skeptics abounded. Harry Reasoner, a prominent television news anchor, dismissed the whole enterprise, saying, "I'll give it 6 months before they run out of things to say." He subsequently apologized. President Richard M. Nixon denigrated the term Ms., wondering aloud to Harry Kissinger, "How many people really have read Gloria Steinem and given one shit about that?" The magazine attracted prominent writers including Alice Walker, Adrian Rich, Toni Morrison, and Vivian Gornick. It covered a range of topics including sisterhood, gender-neutral child-rearing, battered wives, and maternity leave. It rated political candidates by their stance on issues that were important to women. For a time, Ms. thrived. But the expanding women's movement, never a monolith, splintered into factions and faced backlashes. Schisms divided the magazine, too. Anger was often directed at Ms. Steinem, whom some saw as a fence-sitter trying to please everyone. More radical women and some women of color found the magazine wishy-washy and not inclusive enough, and they broke away. Among the messier dramas of the period was the one that developed between Miss Friedan and Miss Steinem. The two shared certain goals, including equal pay, more women in public office, and legalized abortion. But Ms. Steinem also sought broader cultural and social change that included liberating women from media stereotypes and recalibrating the power dynamic between men and women. Significantly, she also wanted to expand the movement beyond the white, middle-class housewives of its early days, those inspired by the feminine mystique, to include younger women, working women, women of color, as well as lesbians and other marginalized groups. Ms. Friedan saw the focus on sexual politics as a distraction and famously warned that including lesbians, the Lavender Menace, threatened the movement's goal of achieving mainstream acceptance. She later supported lesbian rights. But the real tension between them was personal. Miss Friedan, 13 years older and widely acknowledged as the mother of second-wave feminism, the first wave was driven by suffrage, was being eclipsed by the more popular and photogenic Miss Steinem, a media darling, and Miss Friedan resented it. "There is more than one voice in this movement," Miss Friedan said icily at one point. She began attacking Ms. Steinem publicly, calling her a feminist chauvinist, accusing her of trying to profit from the movement and dismissing her ability, saying, "The media tried to make her a celebrity.
but no one should mistake her for a leader. Ms. Steinem told HBO in 2011 that Ms. Friedan had resented anybody who threatened her ownership of the movement. Ms. Friedan, she said, didn't really identify down, she identified up, ignoring the needs of poor working-class women. Their souring relationship was examined by Nora Ephron in a 1972 essay in Esquire that depicted Ms. Friedan as unhinged by her jealousy of Ms. Steinem, to the point that she no longer cared how her animosity hurt the movement. Ms. Ephron, squarely on Team Steinem, cast Ms. Friedan as being on the wrong side of history. Gloria Marie Steinem was born in Toledo, Ohio, on March 25, 1934, the daughter of Leo and Ruth Nonviller Steinem. Her free-spirited father, whom she adored, was a peripatetic antiques dealer, a big dreamer with no money. He was always going to make a movie or cut a record or start a new hotel or come up with a new orange drink, Ms. Steinem told Time magazine in 1969. For years, the family spent summers in Clark Lake, a tiny rural town in southern Michigan, where her father ran a small dance pavilion and booked musical acts. When fall came, they traveled to warmer climes in a house trailer, stopping in towns along the way while her father peddled antiques. Ms. Steinem grew up an itinerant with no full year of formal schooling until sixth grade. She said she learned to read from road signs along the highway and buried herself in books. Her mother had been one of the first female reporters and editors at the Blade of Toledo. She loved the work and had continued doing it for a decade after marriage. After all, someone had to pay the bills. She also had an affair and then a nervous breakdown, became addicted to a sedative, and spent 2 years in a sanitarium, all before Gloria was born. When Gloria was about 10, her parents divorced, and her 19-year-old sister, Suzanne, left for Smith College in Massachusetts. Gloria and her mother moved into a condemned farmhouse in East Toledo, where Ruth had once lived. Gloria's life was consumed by caring for her mother, by then a meek and fearful woman who was addicted to sodium thiopental. She was an invalid, Miss Steinem later wrote, who lay in bed with eyes closed and lips moving in occasional response to voices only she could hear. A woman to whom I brought an endless stream of toast and coffee, bologna sandwiches, and dime pies. Gloria shopped, prepared meals, and tended to Ruth for 7 years until her senior year of high school, when they sold the house, saving the money for Gloria's college tuition. Gloria spent her senior year living with her sister in Washington, D.C., while Ruth went to California, where she was cared for by her ex-husband. While Gloria's formal education had been severely lacking, she compensated for it by devouring books and reveling in words and ideas. She followed in her sister's footsteps to Smith, also Miss Friedan's alma mater, where she majored in government. She graduated magna cum laude and Phi Beta Kappa in 1956. Caring for her mother shaped much of her life, consciously and otherwise. This included her decision not to rush from New York to her father's side in California after he was in a serious car accident in 1961. I felt a cold stab of fear that if I went to California, I would become my father's caretaker as I had been my mother's, and never come back to my own life, she wrote in her memoir. By the time she realized he was dying, it was too late. I will never stop wishing I had been with him, she wrote. Her dysfunctional youth, mothering her mother, also colored her view of marriage and children,
both of which she viewed as a trap. That fear kept her from settling down. By her own estimate, she spent half of her life on the road for more than 4 decades. She kept quiet about the trauma of her childhood for years, given her upper crust manner of speaking and precise diction. She sounded like a child of privilege. In fact, she lived in fear of hitting the skids at any moment. I had always worried that I might have inherited something, she told the New Yorker, that I'd start disappearing into the street in my nightgown, the way she had. To India and back. During her senior year of college, Miss Steinem planned to marry her boyfriend, but then decided against it. She would have been settling down and having children, she realized, only because that was what society expected. She said in the 2026 interview that she saw marriage not as a beginning, but as an end to her identity, an end to whatever she might want to do with her life. She left her engagement ring under her fiancé's pillow. This was not an act of courage, she said, and fled, in her words, to India in early 1957. On her way, she stayed in London while awaiting her visa and discovered she was pregnant. She managed to get an abortion. The alternative, she said, would have been going home, marrying the wrong person, and living a life that wasn't hers. She was drawn to India just a decade into its independence by the legacy of Mahatma Gandhi. She had won a Chester Bowles Asian Fellowship to study there, but she quickly abandoned her classes. Wearing a sari and carrying only a towel, a cup, and a comb, she walked through southern India with followers of Gandhi, absorbing lessons about talking circles and grassroots organizing. After returning to the United States, she spent a year in Cambridge, Massachusetts, as director of the Independent Research Service, a nonprofit educational foundation that recruited and provided government support for American students to attend communist-run youth festivals in Europe. The magazine Ramparts subsequently reported that the foundation had been partly funded by the Central Intelligence Agency, and Miss Steinem came under criticism from the left. She dismissed the entire venture as harmless, telling the Times in 2016 that no one in the CIA had ever told her what to do or say, and that she'd never reported to the agency. She moved to New York in 1960 and began working as a freelance journalist. At the time, women were not taken seriously as writers. She wanted to cover politics, but was stuck with celebrity profiles and fashion. Still, she was prolific. Her articles appeared in Vogue, Cosmopolitan, Esquire, Family Circle, and Life, among other magazines. She was a contributing editor at Glamour and New York. As her profile rose and she became increasingly visible, she wrestled with an unexpected problem, an almost pathological fear of public speaking. She dreaded standing at a podium alone, afraid that her mouth would go dry. Her solution was to bring speaking partners with her. One was Dorothy Pittman Hughes, a forceful activist who ran a child care center and expounded on issues of race, class, and motherhood in roiling debates about feminism. A 1971 photograph of the two, their fists raised in solidarity, became an iconic image of the era. At the same time, Miss Steinem moved comfortably in the sophisticated milieu of New York's intelligentsia and dated powerful men. In addition to New York stars like Mr. Nichols, Mr. Zuckerman, and Mr. Thomas, they included J. Stanley Pottinger,
a prominent civil rights lawyer in the Nixon and Ford administrations. Most remained her devoted friends and public supporters long after the romances faded. In 2000, Ms. Steinem overlooked her antipathy toward marriage and wed David Bale, a social justice activist born in South Africa and the father of the actor Christian Bale. She was 66. She initially denied rumors that she'd married him because he needed a green card, but years later conceded that this had been the case. The marriage lasted for 3 years before he died in 2003 at 62 from brain lymphoma. Ms. Steinem had faced her own recurring battle with cancer, breast, starting in 1986, after which she suffered from total exhaustion and depression and underwent psychoanalysis. She then spent several years writing and rewriting Revolution from Within, a book of self-esteem. It was her first long public look at herself, and it disappointed some feminists who saw her introspection as a retreat from much-needed social activism. The writer and editor, Deirdre English, reviewing it for the New York Times Book Review, wrote, "The strategic vision of social revolution here has all but been replaced with a model of personal recovery." Interviewers were nonplussed that a woman as seemingly self-confident and purposeful in public as Ms. Steinem was beset by a lack of self-esteem. "I was a neglected child, so I guess I didn't think I existed," she explained to the BBC. "And if you're treated badly, you come to feel you're a bad person, and to some extent, even a very good thing like being a social activist can be a drug, you know. That keeps you from going back and looking at yourself. You keep trying to fill up this emptiness, which, of course, can't be filled up with anything external." Revolution from Within wasn't the only time that she disappointed her natural allies. Over the years, her defense of Bill and Hillary Clinton landed her in political hot water. In an opinion column in the Times in 1998, she defended President Clinton against numerous sexual allegations, saying that his advances toward various women had not been unwelcome or coercive. She enraged many again during the 2016 Democratic presidential primaries when she said in a television interview that young women were supporting Senator Bernie Sanders of Vermont over Mrs. Clinton because when you're young, you're thinking, "Where are the boys? The boys are with Bernie." She eventually apologized and said she had misspoken. Writing and organizing. Ms. Steinem devoted much of her life to writing. One of her bestsellers was Outrageous Acts and Everyday Rebellions, 1983, her first collection of essays. Other books included Marilyn, Norma Jean, 1986, a sympathetic portrait of Marilyn Monroe, whom she found fascinating in her vulnerability and complexity, and Doing 60 and 70, 2006, a reflection on women and aging. She hated wasting time and rarely did. Having cared for her mother for so long, she said, she felt a compulsive need to be useful. But as a writer, she said, she should have challenged herself more. "I continued for too long to do things I already knew how to do," she told HBO, "or to write stories that I was assigned instead of fighting for stories that I couldn't get, or doing ones that I thought were important on my own. The wasting of time is the thing I worry about the most, because time is all there is." But writing, she knew, was not a waste of time. "Writing is the only thing that, when I do it, I don't feel I should be doing something else," she said.
She spent a great deal of time tending to Ms. Magazine. It reached its peak circulation in 1989 with 540,000 subscribers, but its finances were constantly in peril, and it went through a series of owners. In less than a decade, its circulation fell to 200,000, and the owner threatened to close it. That was more than Miss Steinem could bear. Cobbling together a group of venture capitalists and entrepreneurs, she formed Liberty Media for Women, which acquired Ms. for $3 million. In 2001, the Feminist Majority Foundation took over and kept the magazine alive, though its influence...

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2: Hello and welcome to our program. My name is Geetha Martin, and I will be reading articles from The New Yorker. Here on Sight into Sound Radio. The New Yorker, August the 10th. Our far-flung correspondents for ransom. Thousands have been taken by Nigerian bandits. One man was abducted twice. By Alexis Okeowe. Izuchukwu Anyanwu, a university lecturer in Abuja, Nigeria, came home one evening and settled in for a quiet night. It was September 2023, and he had spent the afternoon playing soccer with his friends on the campus of Veritas University, where he taught. He was tired and was running a fever, so he took a shower and had some tea and bread. He also took some medicine for malaria, in case he had contracted it. His wife, Immaculata, put their infant daughter to sleep, then went to bed herself. Around midnight, Anyanwu was watching a political news program on TV when he heard a noise at the outer door of the veranda. It sounded as though someone was trying to break in. There had been a power outage that night, and he was using a solar energy system to run the TV. He opened a window, but couldn't see who was there. "I was scared," but he told me recently. "I started shouting, 'Who is that? Who is that?'" At 38, Anyanwu is slim and bearded, with a youthful face. He grew up in a small town in the southeast of the corner, then went to Veritas, a Catholic university, to get a master's in political theory. He eventually was offered a teaching job and rented a space in Zuma 2, a neighborhood just outside the university's gates, where many faculty members live. It's on the northern outskirts of the city in the rocky foothills. Some nearby mountains. "I felt safe," he said. "My hope was to build up my academic profile and eventually have my own house here." His daughter would be turning one in February, and the family was planning a big celebration. As the noises grew louder, Anyanwu tried calling a neighborhood watch group, then some friends. But the calls didn't connect. His wife woke up and the two of them screamed out the window for help. Then the intruders broke the locks. "That is when I saw that it was over," he said. 17 men entered his house, some wearing camouflage and carrying AK-47s, rocket-propelled grenade launchers, and machine guns. "They seemed armed like people going to war," he recalled. They made Anyanwu and Sunday Ujab, a 21-year-old who lived with his family and helped with housework, lie on the floor in the sitting room, then demanded that Immaculata show them where the valuables were kept. Anyanwu protested, telling them that he was not a politician and had no money. Since there was little of value, the men took rice, ground nuts, soft drinks, and powdered milk. A few finished Anyanwu's leftover tea and bread. The men took away Anyanwu's

0: and Ujjah's phones and brought the two to the neighboring house to kidnap a local trader. Then they all set off on foot toward the mountains. The captives carried the stolen food. Anyanwu was still in the house clothes, shorts, a polo shirt, and slippers. They walked through the forest for hours. The area was wild and uninhabited, but the bandits moved through it with practiced ease. There were those that went ahead of us and then gave signals for us to continue. Anyanwu said, "The kidnappers were all Fulani, a Muslim-majority ethnic group whose members live largely in the north of the country. Considering their sophisticated weaponry, he wondered if they were associated with the Islamist militant group Boko Haram. But the men didn't give a name for their group or profess any particular ideology. They set up camp in a forest near a village called Tunga Maje. Anyanwu knew their location because he saw the address of a local manufacturer on a package of bread that the kidnappers bought. He and the other two hostages were kept in a cave. It was the rainy season, and he had to put leaves on the wet ground to sleep. He could hear the voices of another group of hostages somewhere in the forest out of sight. They kept them apart from us," he said. The man asked what each of the hostages did for a living. They were trying to profile us to know how much they could demand," Anyanwu said. He tried to downplay his position at the university, but they set a ransom of 150 million naira, or about $200,000, to release him and Ujjah. I told them, "If I had such an amount, you wouldn't have been able to access me," he said. "You saw the house I was living in." They eventually agreed to half the figure. They gave him his phone back to call his family, but he couldn't remember his wife's new phone number. He called his uncle and then his priest. In the days that followed, he called other relatives. While he was on the phone, the kidnappers beat him with machetes, wires, and the butts of their guns so that his family would know he was in danger. Before each phone call, he would get excited to hear a familiar voice, then remember the brutal beatings to come. After a few weeks, when the bandits saw that he could not raise the money, they relented, selling for a ransom of about $6,000, which his sister brought, a transfer point. But several days passed, and they still didn't release him and Ujjah. The bandits finally told Anyanwu that they had decided that his family hadn't paid enough. The next day, one of the men brought him before the Oga, their boss, who said that they would cut off his leg as punishment. The Oga asked him to choose which leg to lose. Anyanwu started crying and begged for mercy, saying he would bleed to death. But the Oga insisted, he said, and he chose the left one. Kidnapping was so rampant in Nigeria that it seems as if everyone knows someone who has been taken. People have been kidnapped while driving on interstate roads, while worshiping at church, and while sleeping in their homes. The novelist Chimamanda Ngozi Adichie, Late's father, a professor, was once kidnapped on the road between his hometown and the university town where he lived. He was released 3 days later after his family paid a ransom. The mother of the former finance minister, Ngozi Okonjo-Iweala, was taken, so were an Anglican archbishop and his wife. At least 4,700 Nigerians were kidnapped between July 2024 and June 2025, and more than 700 of them were killed, according to the research firm SBM Intelligent Victims Families and Friends collectively paid more than 2.5 billion naira, or about $1.5 million, to kidnappers during that time, double the figure from the year before. This study relied on cases reported in the media, meaning that the real total is almost certainly higher. The kidnap for ransom industry has become one of the most lucrative in the country. The crisis began in the 90s. In the Niger Delta, militant groups had formed there to oppose the exploitation and pollution of their communities by foreign oil companies such as Shell, and they began abducting oil workers and demanding ransoms from the companies as a form of protest. In the 2000s, criminal gangs in the southeast began emulating the practice, but as a way of making money rather than as an act of resistance. They often seized people from vehicles on busy roads. People could not go home for Christmas. Abu Bakr Siddiq Mohammed, the director of a Nigerian think tank, called the Center for Democratic Development Research and Training, told me. The gangs would pay cattle herders in the vast, ungoverned forests of northern Nigeria to hold the hostages until ransoms were paid. That is how some of them were actually initiated into kidnapping, Mohammed said. In 2009, Boko Haram, based in the northeast of the country, began a campaign of guerrilla attacks and suicide bombings in an effort to establish a caliphate in the region. It declared itself against Western-style education and began kidnapping children from schools and forcing them to convert to Islam. Fighters raped the girls and married them against their will. In 2014, Boko Haram took almost 300 girls from secondary school in Chibok. The whereabouts of some 90 were still unknown. Last November, the group is believed to have kidnapped about 300 students from a Catholic school, some as young as 5. In the Northwest, the practice spread throughout less ideological conflicts. There are ongoing disputes in the region between farmers from the Hausa ethnic group and Fulani cattle herders over access to grazing land. Attacks between the communities have displaced thousands of people. Some young herders turn to organized crime. Initially, they would go to a village, attack, and extract money from the local notables, Mohammed said. Then they moved to blocking local highways to seize whatever is in the vehicles. Then they started kidnapping people. Today, according to a report from the U.S. Commission on International Religious Freedom, some 30,000 armed Fulani militants operate in Nigeria. Some groups consist of only a couple of dozens people, others several hundred. The groups are usually named for their leaders. One of the most brutal is led by Bello Tourji, a Fulani man believed to be in his early 30s. Tourji uses the languages of Fulani liberation. He told a Nigerian newspaper called the Daily Trust that he had been forced into banditry because of genocide being committed against the Fulani, and that a group of farmers had stolen 1,000 cattle from his family and killed several of his relatives. His group now carries out kidnappings extortions, and evictions in farming communities. A few years ago, a pseudonymous musician released a song called Turji, a Hero, angering many Nigerians. A group led by a man named Ado Aleru, which kidnapped 25 schoolgirls last November, has promised to stop its campaign if the government provides alternative means of livelihood for its followers, along with better schools and hospitals and access to clean water. Turji and Aleru did not respond to requests for a comment. When we started our work, they had grievances, and they were eager to discuss them, Mohammed said of the militant groups. But the ones he sees today are very dangerous because they are just criminals. Young bandits brag about their kidnappings on TikTok. A screenshot from one man's account shows him in a traditional Fulani tunic and turban, wearing dark sunglasses and flashy rings. He has a stack of cash in one hand, another stack in his mouth, like a nomadic herder who doubles as a rapper. A kidnapping group led by a man named Kachala Mati also makes money from illegal gold mining in the state of Zamfara and has begun forcing nearby residents to work in the mines. There are now no-go areas of the country, Mohammed said. They have been taken over by bandits, and nobody passes there. The government's efforts to alleviate the crisis have been ineffective. Mike Ejiofor, a former director of the Department of State Services, the country's domestic intelligence agency, told me that the police and the military do not have the resources to deal with the situation. There is inadequate funding, he said. In 2010, Nigeria awarded a $470 million contract to a Chinese company to install CCTV cameras around Abuja. There is still not a single working camera, and the money is unaccounted for. A government program called the Safe Schools Initiative was given $30 million in 2014 to provide guards for schools, create security plans for them, and work with the government to develop a rapid response system for attacks. None of this appears to have been done. Investigators of the program's implementation found that more than 1,600 children have been abducted since its work began. A government spokesperson said that the initiative is ongoing, but that local compliance levels are unknown. Paying a ransom is technically illegal in Nigeria, a crime that carries a minimum prison sentence of 15 years under the country's Terrorism Prevention and Prohibition Act. In reality, though, it's often the only way to get people back alive. Even the government has been accused of secretly paying ransoms for cases that make international news. A former intelligence official told me that the Office of the National Security Advisor has paid ransom in at least a few high-profile kidnapping cases. A spokesperson for the Nigerian government maintains that it does not pay ransoms. Payments are mostly made in cash, with the money routed through multiple middlemen. No government will openly admit that it has paid ransom to criminals, the former intelligence official said. That will serve incentives to the criminals. Still, the cycle continues. In 2022, a terrorist kidnapped dozens of people from a train between Abuja and Kaduna, and Tukur Mamu, a newspaper publisher, negotiated their release. The government is now prosecuting Mamou for coordinating with Boko Haram to demand ransom money from the families and to take a cut for himself. Mamou denies the charge and says that the families themselves suggested paying the ransoms. Ejiofor told me that he too was kidnapped in 2017 while driving across the country, but he would not admit to paying a ransom. "I was just freed," he said. "In my position as a formal official, I don't encourage payment of ransoms, and I wouldn't want to be seen as paying a ransom." In the forest, Anyanwu placed his left leg on a rock, and the Oga told one of the men to get a sharp machete. But after a moment, the Oga called the man off. "They said my people need to bring the money quickly," Anyanwu said. Not long afterward, the group heard drones in the sky and started moving again, perhaps to evade capture by the military. They trekked for 2 days to a big camp. It looked like a market with at least 300 bandits. "They were on motorbikes," Anyanwu recalled. "They were shouting, firing guns. What scared me the most were the ages I was seeing. You see children who are 10, 14. They were the ones busy servicing the guns, assembling them." While en route, the bandits had kidnapped several more hostages, two farmers, an elderly school principal, and a man who had met with the group to deliver a ransom for his brother and was abducted himself. The kidnappers had begun making Uja fetch water, gather firewood, and carry out other tasks. So while most of the hostages were chained to one another, Uja was allowed to roam. One night in December, Anyanwu woke up at around 4 a.m. to learn that Uja and the two farmers had run away. The bandits caught one of the farmers, tied him to a tree, and began beating him. Blood was gushing from his body, Anyanwu recalled. "We pleaded for them to stop, but Uja escaped." Meanwhile, Immaculata, Anyanwu's wife, was struggling to get enough money for his additional ransom payment. She was going house to house to beg for contributions. By January, Anyanwu was wasting away. His slippers had fallen apart and his clothes were torn. The hostages ate only white rice, and not every day. The water they drank was dirty. They washed themselves in a river just once or twice a month, without soap. "My skin was peeling off," Anyanwu said. "The kidnappers were calling me skeleton. They would look at me and start laughing." But later that month, Anyanwu got his own chance to escape. The hostages were being watched by a bandit who was epileptic, and he had a seizure. They splashed water on his face to revive him. As he came to, they asked him for the keys to his shackles so that they could urinate, and he relented out of gratitude. Once free, they fled in different directions. Anyanwu ran all night for 9 hours. Finally, he lay down under a tree and slept. When he woke up, he crossed a ravine and saw cigarette butts and human skulls on the ground. "I was scared," he said. "I didn't know what to do." He was determined to make it home for his daughter's first birthday on February the 4th. The next morning, he encountered a Fulani herdsman who let him use his phone to call his wife. Immaculata had just dropped off another ransom payment of about $4,500. The money was lost, but she was glad that he was free. After he hung up, the herdsman made his own call, and very quickly, four men from a different bandit group arrived with AK-47s. Anyanwu pleaded with them for help. The bandits took him to their camp, where they gave him medicine and food and expressed sympathy about his long captivity. They seemed kind. I thought this was the point that they would let me go home, Onion Moose said. But that night they chained him up and told him to call his wife for another ransom. He was a hostage again. The violence in Nigeria has become a cause of célèbre for the American right. Since Donald Trump's first term, Christian activist groups, including one called Aid to the Church in Need, have been lobbying the U.S. government to do something about the persecution of Nigerian Christians by Islamist groups. They made progress last year when Riley Moore, a Republican congressman from West Virginia, introduced a resolution condemning violence against Christians in Muslim-majority countries, and Ted Cruz, the senator from Texas, introduced a bill calling for sanctions against Nigeria. Activists also met with Sebastian Gorka, a member of the National Security Council, and other White House officials. Soon afterward, Trump announced that Islamist terrorists were kidnapping and killing Christians in Nigeria. Celebrities have since joined in. The rapper Nicki Minaj, who have recently taken a political turn to the right, testified before the United Nations about the oppression of Christians. The TV host Bill Maher called the situation an attempted genocide. I recently passed a billboard in Manhattan with the words, "End the genocide in Nigeria," next to an illustration of a woman holding a baby in front of a burning church. Last Christmas, Trump, with his knowledge of Bola Tinubu, the president of Nigeria, launched an airstrike against the Islamic State in Nigeria, a terrorist group. It hit largely empty forest encampments and farmland. A Nigerian newspaper reported that villagers were visiting the site of the bombings to collect metal fragments and then selling them to scrap dealers. In Nigeria, the airstrike prompted confusion. When the allegation of genocide came, many of us were shocked, Sunday Dare, the Nigerian president's special media advisor, said. We said genocide. Boko Haram has waged an insurgency for nearly two decades, killing tens of thousands of Nigerians. But in recent years, the group has splintered and inspired copycats. Some, such as the Islamic State West Africa province, take a hard ideological line. Others are motivated more by money than by religion. Most operate in the Muslim majority north, and most of the victims are Muslims too, not Christians. Nasir Muazu, the security commissioner in Katsina State, told me, "Muslims bear the brunt more than anybody." 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We are Sight into Sound Radio since 1967. Northern Nigeria has the highest illiteracy rates in the country and twice as much poverty as the South. The entire country is experiencing an economic crisis because of inflation caused by the recent removal of a fuel subsidy. Kidnapping has become an alternative to the formed economy. The bandits' networks are difficult to identify, in part because they are not so deeply rooted in their community's economic life. You don't know who is the informant, who is divulging information to the bandits, Muazu said. Katsina State has begun cultivating locals who might provide intelligence, but recruitment remains difficult. This year, the U.S. sent 200 military personnel to assist Nigeria in counter-terrorism efforts. Trump has launched further strikes in the country. But Sheikh Ahmed Gumi, a Muslim cleric who has acted as a middleman between the government and the bandit groups, told me that economic development would be more effective than bombs. The military approach cannot solve this problem, he said. Indiscriminate bombardment is only going to worsen the situation because we will have innocent casualties. People will start uniting against the United States. Muslims bear the brunt of both the kidnappings and the military actions against the kidnappers. Since 2014, hundreds of people have been killed in Nigerian airstrikes intended for bandit groups. In 2023, a bombing accidentally killed 85 people during a Muslim religious festival in Kaduna. This past April, a strike killed 100 civilians in Yobe State, including several children. In May, Trump posted online that U.S. and Nigerian forces had killed a leader of the Islamic State in Nigeria called the Abu Bakr al-Maynuku during a powerful and deadly strike against ISIS terrorist scum in northwest Nigeria. Nigerians were perplexed. Their government had announced 2 years before that it had killed Maynuki. The Nigerian government then clarified that the killing in 2024 had been a case of mistaken identity. Kidnappings in Nigeria target the rich and the poor, the prominent and the unlucky. Last December, Praise Idisimi, a 25-year-old nursing student, was traveling home on a bus from a Veritas University for Christmas break. After she'd been on the road for 9 hours, men with covered faces, carrying guns, stopped the vehicle and ordered the passengers to get out. "I was so scared," Idisimi said. "I thought I was going to die." One of the kidnappers cocked his gun at her and accused her of staring at him. Later, the group released some of the children and the bus driver took them to the main road. He never came back, and she wondered then whether he had been working with the bandits all along. The kidnappers made the hostages walk through the forest for almost a week, traveling each night for 10 hours. During the day, they were tied up and forced to lie on the ground in the sun. They were beaten with sticks. Idisimi's ransom was set at about $3,000. At one point, she and the other hostages tried calling the bus company for help. They said it was none of their business, Idisimi said. "A manager at the bus company told me, it is not our business to negotiate with kidnappers. We are not security." After 6 days, her family paid the ransom and she was released. I visited Idisimi afterward at Veritas. The campus was calm, but on guard. Young people walk freely among the terracotta buildings and mango trees, but there were military posts at the gates. The kidnapping crisis keeps the university tense up at every moment, Hyacinth Ichoku, the vice chancellor of Veritas, said. Students are afraid. Their parents worried. The university has increased its security. Ichoku said that the members of the police, state security services, and local watch groups patrol the campus. He rarely slept through the night. He usually woke up several times to check in with campus security. I sat with Idisimi in Ichoku's office. She appeared younger than her age, with a soft voice and a thin frame. She was seeing a therapist, but still had nightmares. She was having difficulty keeping up with her living expenses because her family was in debt after paying her ransom. Ichoku said that he would help arrange some kind of financial assistance. Nigerians are not always better off when they seek help from the police. Adoyi Omale, a lecturer and a politician who lives in Abuja, was kidnapped from his car while driving out of town with his niece and two builders who were working on his home. It was broad daylight at around 2 o'clock in the afternoon, he recalled. His family paid a ransom of about $6,000 for the release of Omale and one of the builders. I went straight to the police, he said. Instead of receiving help, he was given a bill for the money they had spent on the case. Getting his niece and the other builder back to Abuja, hiring local vigilantes to look for Omale, holding his car at the station. The total was about $1,200. I just paid them, he said. I wanted to get myself back to Abuja. A spokeswoman for the police blamed this on the actions of the rogue officer. It's wrong, she said, adding, it's bad enough that we could not stop the kidnapping. In January 2024, Mansour al-Qadri Yar, a civil servant, was kidnapped with his five daughters from his home in Abuja. They marched us all out, he said. Kadrier called his brother, who called the police, and when they arrived, there was a shootout. But the bandits overpowered the police and took the hostages into the woods. Kadri Yar's daughter, Nadira, had been unable to cover her hair with a hijab before they left, which made her feel exposed. Her older sister, Nabiha, was the bravest among them. Even when the bandits pointed a gun at her, she didn't flinch. Kadriyar agreed to pay a ransom of about $60,000, then was released so that he could gather the money. When he returned to Abuja, he learned that his brother had been killed in the shootout. A relative started an online fundraising campaign for his daughter's ransom. But a week passed and they still didn't have enough money. The bandits then called to say that they had killed Nabiha in punishment. It was a calamity, Kadrier said. After Nabiha's death, more donations came in and the family paid the ransom. Kadriyar's remaining daughters were released. We were celebrating, we were thanking God, he said. He grieved for his daughter and brother, but tried to focus on his gratitude that the rest of them had survived. When I visited the family, Nadira could joke darkly about her ordeal. Before it happened, I was trying to lose weight, she said. So I was kind of happy that I was walking. I was getting my steps in. Kadriyar had since moved his family. An apartment in a more secure part of Abuja, but it was expensive. We are not finding life easy, he said. On February the 4th, 2024, the day of his daughter's birthday, Anyanwu captors released him. Local motorbike taxi drivers had brought money and phone cards from his sister, along with food, power banks, solar panels, and two new motorcycles. One of the drivers dropped Anyanwu off at the nearest highway, and his sister picked him up and took him to a hotel. The next day, he went to the hospital to be evaluated, then finally returned home. His wife cried when she saw him. She, too, had lost weight. I couldn't recognize my wife. My baby didn't know me, he said. Immaculata told me, my life was shattered. I was traumatized and very depressed, but I didn't give up. Kidnappings in Nigeria have continued unabated. In Kogi State, bandits recently raided an orphanage and took 23 children hostage. In Katsina State, a retired military general and his wife were kidnapped from his car. The general later died in captivity. More than 1,100 people were kidnapped in northern Nigeria in the first 3 months of 2026, according to Amnesty International. Earlier this year, I visited Anyanwu and his wife at their home in Abuja. Their bungalow has modest furniture, and sunlight filled the sitting room. Anyanwu marveled at the beauty of Immaculata, who was wearing a leopard print dress and a matching headband. They seemed protective of each other. She stayed close to Anyanwu, and I talked, keeping her eyes on him. "We are still not feeling comfortable," he said. "The incident is always with us." He was looking for academic opportunities abroad. If they had had the means, he said, they would have left the country as soon as he was released from the hospital. But they had to pay back the money they had borrowed for the three ransoms. There was no institutional support. "Nothing," Anyanwu said. "The support I got was from my friends, the school, of course, family, and the church. These days he can't fall asleep until after midnight, the time when the bandits broke into his house." Before his abduction, Anyanwu had heard of people being kidnapped, but had not thought much about it. He said, "I never knew that it could happen to me."
1: Next article. U.S. Journal, Kaboom, Fireworks by Grucci's Empire of Explosions, by Paige Williams. A few days before the 4th of July, I was on the rooftop of a casino in Las Vegas, where I ran into the head electrician of the Eisenhower Theater at the John F. Kennedy Memorial Center for the Performing Arts, which is in Washington, D.C. The electrician, Thomas Benya, who is a licensed pyrotechnician, had come to Vegas with a swarm of other pyrotechnicians to set up and set off what was being billed as the nation's largest fireworks show. Back in D.C., President Donald Trump was claiming that his show around the National Mall would be bigger and that he would be giving a really long speech. Trump had been trying to muscle his name onto the Kennedy Center, and then, amid a series of staff departures and cancellations by performers, closed the place down for a comprehensive revitalization project. Benya, who enjoys building art with people and who has worked with at the Kennedy Center for 20 years, since he was 18, told me, "It's been traumatic. Vegas seemed unlikely to offer respite. A molten gold Trump Tower loomed over the north end of the strip. 329,000 visitors were in town to celebrate America's 250th birthday, and all of them were on an elevator. It was a million degrees outside." On a different rooftop, on another day, a gloved woman whose t-shirt read, "As real as it gets," paused while loading orange strobe fireworks shells into 3-inch mortars and told me, "When you've been around 120 and above, this doesn't even feel like anything. The best sweaty person I saw in Vegas was an older woman with upswept black hair and bangs, wearing a lime green fake chrysanthemum as plump as a grapefruit tucked behind her right ear and carrying a Spanish fan. This was at a coffee shop in the Arts District, miles from the strip. At the next table was a woman who also had black bangs, plus lip piercings and a tattoo on both wrists. She was engrossed in a book called Fool's Errand, a fantasy novel about an assassin named Fitz Chivalry Farseer, who, per a quick Google, had abandoned self-imposed exile to rescue a missing prince and navigate perilous political waters. The woman wore an Invader Zim t-shirt, Doom, doom, doom, doom, doom, doom, doom. Below ground was the Vegas Loop, Elon Musk's idea. The Loop is a privately funded system of one-way tunnels designed to ferry passengers to self-driving Teslas among 9 destinations, primarily the Las Vegas Convention Center, which is the size of 80 football fields. One of Musk's enterprises, the Boring Company, has been operating the tunnels since 2021. A local professor of public policy has called the Loop the biggest, most absurd transit scam I have ever heard of. ProPublica uncovered ominous gaps in oversight, saying that because the Loop receives no federal funding, it is exempt from the kinds of exhaustive governmental vetting and environmental analysis often demanded of such projects. In other subterranean tunnels, storm drains really, humans were living. It was monsoon season. Up top you cook, down below you drown. The strip provided distracting saturations of red, white, and blue. The sphere transmogrified into an enormous American flag, beach ball. Gift shops sold bedazzled stars and stripes tumblers. I saw a woman in a sequined American flag mini dress, a man in American flag shorts, overalls. There were American flag stilettos, cowboy hats, handbags. Topgolf was offering a Let Freedom Swing discount of 17.76%. One casino was selling a cocktail called the Firecracker, which cost an historical $19. AGMC Terrain was roaming around with its windows chalked in advertisements for peptides and IV hydration, suggesting that there's a cure for everything. A cure for mortality is Imperial China, was thought to be an alchemical mixture of sulfur, charcoal, and potassium nitrate, later known as gunpowder or black powder. It did not work, but when burnt, the mixture went bang. It could be stuffed into the hollow center of bamboo stems, which were already used to scare off evil spirits and mythical mountain men, because the joints popped when thrown onto a fire. And according to the historical John Whittington, it is said that for centuries, no self-respecting Chinese traveler would leave home without a stash of natural bamboo firecrackers. Modulating the mixture produces different effects. More potassium nitrate sustains a longer burn. More sulfur quickens the explosion. Someone eventually thought to add metals, which yield color. Sodium for yellow, strontium for red, barium for green, aluminum or magnesium for white. Copper chloride breaks up quickly under high heat and washes out bluish. Adding titanium produces a crackly effect. Iron shavings render gold. Today, various combinations are packed into cardboard spheres or cylinders, shells, along with fuses coated in a flammable slurry, then sealed inside craft paper and shot from fiberglass mortars. Modernity has relieved humans of the added danger of approaching fireworks with a flaming torch or a lit cigar. Professional displays are fired by electric current. Shells are rigged to burn and blow in a specific manner. They can be made to go pow, poof, boom, boom, boom, boom, boom, whoosh, crack, pfft, psst, ee. Finales go boom, boom, boom, boom, boom. One kind of fireworks sounds as though the sky just emptied its digital trash. Visual effects have their own names: chrysanthemum, peony, willow. A falling leaf effect looks like an enormous invisible bucket of glitter just tipped. Crossets fly apart like a cluster of struck billiard balls. A fireworks show designer considers, in this order: theme, venue, budget, playlist. Setting fireworks to music has been compared to scoring characters in a ballet. Some are very robust and baroque, and some are very delicate, soft. The difference between a $10,000 show and one that costs much more involves product quality, pacing, duration, density, and degree of difficulty. It's generally more complicated to make fireworks scale the Washington Monument than it is to, say, shoot them off a barge on a lake. The downside of fireworks: trash, smoke, wildfire, dog trauma, are something that the average spectator pushes out of mind. Fireworks shows happen continually in Vegas. A couple of nights before the 4th, I stood in a parking lot at the Palace Station Casino, waiting for one to begin. A father in a Bud Light t-shirt took selfies with his small son. A security guard told people to stop leaning against his Range Rover. At 9 o'clock, we heard a distant whining. A cloud of dust rose in a gravel lot nearby, and a fleet of drones could be seen lifting in unison. Suddenly, in the sky, colored lights in the shape of a giant lottery drum. It was like a spaceship, and it seemed close enough to reach up and touch. The drum rolled, and a green ball of light with the number 5 appeared beside it. The ball turned red, and the 5 turned to 4. Yellow 3, blue 2, back to green 1. Pow, pow, pow. Fireworks erupted in the black void next to the lotto drum. Green, poof. Gold, poof. Silver, spangles. White, comets. Drones, which can be equipped with the lights and programmed to precise GPS coordinates, are meant to enhance, not necessarily replace, fireworks. They can even be equipped with fireworks. Would it have ruined the experience for spectators to have known that drone operators were using computers, not joysticks, and that pyrotechnicians, also using laptops, were sending thousands of lines of code via a radio transmission called FSK, Frequency Shift Keying, which sounds like AOL dial-up, to tell the fireworks when and where to go off? The drone pilots, Nebraskans, work for a company called Fantasy Drone Show. Their leader, Scott Buss, a pyrotechnician and also a pilot, managed retail stores before moving to drones. Drones, he said, let him tell stories in the sky. A hand of blackjack, a giant margarita, but they don't tickle out monkey brain with their odor or their concussive jolts. Buss enjoys drones. He loves fireworks, the feel of it all. The writer George Plimpton, a founder and the longtime editor of the Paris Review, considered fireworks the eighth art, and he was obsessed with them. As part of the research for the book Fireworks: A History and Celebration, which was published in 1984, he discovered an industry periodical with the slogan, "He who hath once smelt the smoke is near again free." He interviewed a reverend in Minnesota who, having merged his hobby with his clerical work, had become known as the Blaster Pastor. The pastor explained to Plimpton that during outdoor sermons, I might say, and thus is the way of the Lord. Boom. When Queen Elizabeth I reigned from 1558 to 1603, she created a fire master of England physician. Colonial empires used fireworks to overawe local people and attempt to control them. Withington, the historian, notes in his recent book, A History of Fireworks, pyrotechnicians have been performed at Versailles, the pyramids of Giza, Tiananmen Square, the White House. They have been launched from mountains, riverbanks, bridges, medieval ramparts, cathedrals. Fireworks herald the World Cup, the Olympics, inaugurations, weddings, railroad openings, royal matrimony, saints, the spring equinox, eclipses, the new year, the day of the dead, the beginning of summer, the end of it. Peter the Great designed a display that celebrated the treaty and final peace after 21 years of war with Charles XII of Sweden. Plimpton wrote, adding, apparently he simply loved noise. America's founding is inextricable from fireworks. John Adams.

0: 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Ineligible listeners risk infringing on copyright laws, and KPBS Radio Reading Service is not responsible for any violations that may occur. Our service may not be redistributed without our written consent. If you agree to these conditions, please continue listening.
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3: Welcome. This is Money Talk, and I'm your reader, Joanne Lee, with the audio reading service at the Allen County Public Library in Fort Wayne, Indiana. Today, I'll be reading from Money, and the first published 2026 Money Group LLC, and the first article is Amex Recession. Videos have taken over TikTok. We fact-checked the viral claim, by Peter Grive, published August 21st, 2026. Social media platforms have been flooded with viral content claiming American Express is cutting credit card spending limits because the company is concerned the economy is entering a recession. If you've scrolled TikTok, X, or Instagram in the past week, you may have seen one of the videos about the so-called Amex recession. Money embarked on a fact check to get to the bottom of these claims, starting by tracing the trend's origins. How the Amex recession trend started. Before the flurry of videos began, American Express hadn't made any recent announcement about credit limits or revised its macroeconomic outlook, nor were there any related media reports that may have sparked the trend. The first mentions of an Amex recession on X, formerly Twitter, appeared on August 15th, but the trend started at least a day earlier. Kevin Coons, 29, an entrepreneur and influencer who goes by the handle Econ Side Hustle, posted an August 14th TikTok video declaring that he planned to cancel all of his American Express cards after his credit limits were slashed. Coons tells Money he was the first to post, and his original video with 2.2 million views and 120,000 likes remains the most viewed. Coons has 9 American Express business credit cards for his various ventures, which include Section 8 housing, BRRRs. He has nearly 60 active renovations right now, and an Amazon business selling private label products, he says. He also sells online courses and coaching to social media followers who are interested in growing their own Amazon side hustles. I have been using American Express since I think 2018 for pretty much 100% of my spend, he said in the video. I have spent probably $6 million to $15 million per year on these cards, and I have been paying on autopay the entire statement balance every single month for the history of my account. With little warning, the bank dramatically reduced his limits last week, creating a cash flow crisis for his businesses, he says. Previously, some of Kuntz's cards had no preset spending limits, he says. I used to be able to spend anything that I wanted on any card, and now, all of a sudden, they dropped me to $250,000 spend per month on some of these cards. The biggest hit, a preset spending limit on an American Express business gold card that he uses for his construction businesses, was set at $100,000, he says. He had previously been spending as much as $350,000 a month on that card and had a balance around $180,000 when the change occurred. Because of the new limits, he was forced to make payments of more than $250,000 nearly a month earlier

than expected to be able to continue spending, he says. In a follow-up video, Kuntz says he actually corresponded with American Express chairman and CEO Steve Squeri about the situation and received a response to an email in about 12 minutes. In the response, shared with Money, Squeri wrote, "I will have my head of credit review this to determine why this action was taken and to have our small business team get involved. He was just appeasing me, but nonetheless, I appreciated him hearing me out," Kuntz said in his video. It wasn't until Saturday evening, in his fifth video on the matter, that Kuntz first mentioned the idea of a recession. By that point, users commenting on his TikTok were calling what happened to him, quote, "a recession indicator," unquote, and the theory that American Express is tightening limits in response to economic concerns was appearing on other platforms. American Express is reducing credit limits for pretty much anybody who spends multiple seven figures per year, Kuntz said in the video, with Amex recession text overlaid on the screen. From what I could find online, they do this fairly often. However, based on the responses from my video yesterday, seemingly they've done a lot more of that in the past couple of weeks, which maybe is possibly a recession indicator. I honestly don't know. So maybe we're cooked. While Kuntz's response was measured, admitting he didn't know if this was a recession indicator, the videos that followed were not. This is 110% a recession indicator, TikTok user, said in her post, with overlaid text stating that Amex is randomly cutting off millionaires. Then the comparisons to past economic downturns began. The only other time this happened is right before COVID and the 2008 recession. So maybe we're cooked. Influence at Cam Casey said in a viral post to his 1 million Instagram followers, alleging that he, too, was limited despite never missing a payment. He showed a screenshot of a $289,000 balance, which he said isn't unusual for his account. The image appears to show he was about $36,000 over his limit, despite normally spending over $300,000 almost every single month on this card. Casey has since returned to posting his standard content, flexing cars and watches, and could not be reached for comment. On Instagram, at HXXNTRR, said American Express cut his platinum card limit from about $100,000 a month to about $50,000. Amex just cut everybody's rate, he said, referring to credit limits. Amex is very, very good at looking at data, and they understand where the economy is going and how much debt that people are in. Now their books are probably getting worse and worse, and that's why they are cutting down on how much they are letting their people spend. This is just a sampling of the videos pushing the unfounded claim that Amex is bracing for a recession, and it's difficult to tell who's actually a customer facing issue and who's just chasing views. The videos often include a call to action, such as steering folks to Chase Business credit cards, suggesting an AI-powered credit repair service, or urging users to open a savings account through a link in the creator's bio. What American Express is saying? The bank has rejected the claim that it's broadly cutting credit limits because of recession concerns. An American Express spokesperson said in a statement to Money Thursday that the company regularly reviews card member accounts and may adjust credit limits based on a variety of factors as part of our normal course of business. While reviewing his account last week, the American Express support team asked Kuntz to either upload his three most recent business bank statements or digitally link the business bank account. That's ultimately how he
starred most of his limits, he says. Requests for this verification are not abnormal, either, American Express said, though it could not comment on Kunz's individual situation. The bank added that card members are notified when limits are adjusted. Customers can call American Express support using the number on the back of their card to request reviews of credit limit decisions. Speaking with Money on Thursday, Kunz said that even he finds the America's recession claims unlikely at this point. Looking at the company's financial disclosures, he saw that credit card defaults are low, making the recession theory feel less plausible. It only really makes sense to tighten spending if people aren't paying, he says, but as right now, their numbers generally do not show that. On a July 24th earnings call, Squarey said that, quote, both delinquency and write-off rates remain below 2019 levels, and delinquency rates have been between 1.2% and 1.3% for over 3 years, unquote. He credited the relatively low rates to the company's strategies to attest customers with high credit quality. Why credit card companies cut limits? To the extent that social media claims about individual American Express credit limits changes are true, they aren't signs that, quote, the sky is falling down, unquote, says Brian Riley, a director of credit advisory services and a co-head of payments at Javelin Strategy and Research. The key concept to understand is credit hygiene, or credit card issuers' practice of routinely reviewing customers' spending and credit limits to mitigate risk, he says. Not every bank is as focused as this, as American Express, Riley says. For example, he has a $90,000 limit across 3 Barclay cards, which he and his wife barely touch. He's hardly a spending customer for the bank, but if he wanted to buy a Corvette and disappear, he could. That's really not good credit hygiene, he says. What you see American Express do, and top issuers like Citi, Chase, and so forth, they routinely look at your purchase activity and line utilization. The latest Federal Reserve stress test results, required by the Dodd-Frank Act, simulate how large banks would fare in a range of economic scenarios, including severely stressed condition, Riley adds. If you look at the write-off rates under these severely stressed economic conditions, Amex is heads above everybody else for this, he says. It really shows that they routinely look at credit hygiene and they're being very prudent in how they manage their portfolios. The next article is Finally You Can Tap to Pay at Walmart by Adam Hardy, published August 21, 2026. In 2026, nearly all major stores offer tap-to-pay options. Even vendors at farmer markets often allow shoppers to buy things with a contactless wave of their mobile phone. For years, there's been one very notable exception to this trend, Walmart. Starting Monday, that's going to change. The retail giant announced Friday that it will begin accepting tap-to-pay options at select U.S. stores, although it did not name which ones or in what areas. Walmart said it plans to roll out the option to all of the U.S. stores, including Sam's Clubs, by the end of the year and mid-2027 for gas stations. We want customers and members to have choice in how they pay, so they can check out in the way that works best for them, the company said in a news release Friday. Before the seemingly unshakable policy decision from the retailer had spurred a torrent of memes and complaints online. Walmart not taking Apple Pay just speaks volumes, one user posted on X in January. They are living in the early 2000s. The amount of customers each day with full carts of groceries that end up walking out because we don't have Apple Pay is really high, another shopper posted on Reddit in April.
And half the stuff in the carts is cold stuff, which gets thrown out. Can't they see that Gen Z don't want to carry cards, let alone cash? The user added. There's some truth to that. New research from the Federal Reserve Bank shows that shoppers under the age of 25 rarely use cash, building on prior findings that younger Americans strongly prefer to pay with their phones. While Walmart took so long to accept Apple Pay or Google Pay, online shoppers have speculated that Walmart simply did not want to update the checkout stations at over 4,600 U.S. locations to accommodate contactless payment options. Walmart already accepts Apple Pay and Google Pay in Canada. But experts suggest there was likely another, more strategic reason. Walmart didn't want to cede control of U.S. shopper data to other payment providers. Retail Analysis previously told Business Insider that it made sense for Walmart to risk not offering Apple Pay or Google Pay so it could steer customers toward its own payment methods, namely the Walmart app and OnePay, the retailer's latest fintech endeavor. Both apps act as digital wallets that allow for contactless payment at Walmart stores in the USA. Walmart spokesperson hinted toward this when the blog McRumors asked about Apple Pay last year, saying stores have, quote, instead have implemented convenient solutions, unquote, and have invested in innovative technologies that go beyond payments. Money reported on Walmart's reluctance to accept Tap to Pay in June, and the company did not respond on the record to several requests for comment. Walmart reported disappointing earnings Thursday, and its stock price fell sharply. In a call with investors, the company said it has received nearly $3 billion of tariff refunds and that it plans to direct that money towards price cuts to help cash-strapped shoppers. It remains to be seen if a combination of cheaper prices and more payment options can reverse the trend. The next article is Trump accounts poised to unlock a $2,500 tax break for parents who contribute, by Martha C. White, published August 17, 2026. As an addendum for Money, Money is not a client of any investment advisor featured on this page. The information provided on this page is for educational purposes only and is not intended as investment advice. Money does not offer advisory services. A new U.S. Treasury Department proposal could potentially improve the appeal of Trump accounts for working parents. In a Tuesday announcement, the Treasury included guidance for employers that would let parents make annual contributions of up to $2,500 to Trump accounts on a pre-tax basis via payroll deduction. The rule, which has not been finalized, also laid out a framework that would allow employers to make tax-free contributions of up to $2,500 annually on behalf of the employees who open Trump accounts in their children's name. Created by the One Big Beautiful Bill Act passed last year, Trump accounts are tax-deferred investment accounts for kids, similar to custodial brokerage accounts and individual retirement accounts, IRAs, that allow investment earnings to grow tax-free until the funds are withdrawn. Allowing pre-tax contributions is a change from previous Trump account guidelines, which stipulate the account contributions with a maximum of $5,000 annually would come from after-tax dollars. Letting parents make pre-tax contributions addresses earlier criticisms that families would pay taxes twice, once before contributing the money, and then again when the child withdraws the money. Although the guidance issued so far doesn't spell out how withdrawals from accounts that hold a mix of pre- and post-tax contributions will be taxed. Roughly 7 million Trump accounts have been opened, and officials said more than 50 companies so far have pledged to contribute to tax
to Trump accounts on behalf of their employees. This new rule could incentivize even more businesses to set up programs for their workers, says Sarah Adkisson, the tax director in the National Tax Office of the Eisner Advisory Group. It might encourage more employees to participate in offering Trump accounts, she tells Money. As it currently written, the proposed rule, which is accepting public comments until September 25th, indicates that employers could choose to offer either direct contributions or allow for pre-tax contributions by workers. So parents wanting to max out annual Trump account contributions would only get a tax break on half of the $5,000 annual maximum. As a result, this announcement might not change the math very much for some parents, Adkisson says. She suggests that parents consider Trump accounts as part of a broader suite of savings and investing tools like 529 college savings accounts. It's something that needs to be considered holistically as part of an overall plan, she advises. How do Trump accounts work? Trump accounts were designed to give today's kids, a head start building a nest egg to pay for college, buy a house, or help fund their retirement. They are especially appealing for parents of babies born between 2025 and 2028. These children are eligible for a one-time, no-strings-attached, $1,000 contribution from the government. By law, money in Trump accounts must be invested in funds that track a major index like the S&P 500. Although index funds are broadly recommended for low-cost, passive investing, experts caution that investing entirely in big American companies could leave account holders with inadequate diversification. In February, a Vanguard paper noted that Trump accounts excluded investments that can turbocharge growth, such as international and emerging market funds, as well as those that can mitigate risk, like target date funds that rebalance as this intended withdrawal date nears. Money invested in a Trump account grows tax-free. It essentially converts to an IRA once the child turns 18, subject to the same withdrawal rules. Compounding growth over decades could grow even modest contributions significantly, although some have suggested that the Treasury Department's projections might have contained some overly rosy assumptions. Bud Adkisson says if you work for an employer that offers direct contribution to Trump accounts, look at it like you would a 401k match, as free money essentially. If you've been giving money by your employer, that's not taxable. Yes, that would be an important part of a calculation, she says. In that case, she adds, I don't see a downside. And now I'll be reading from Inc., published 2026 by Mansueto Venture Group. And the first article is coming from one of their articles called Winning Ideas, called Spinning Up a Growing Business by Victoria Salvis. Army veteran Hyacinth Tucker was visiting a friend at home when she discovered several large piles of dirty clothes. Her friend, overwhelmed by a grueling work schedule, complained that she hated doing laundry and wished she could pay someone to take it off her hands. Tucker gladly obliged. The real aha moment came later, however, when more than a dozen members of a local mom's group asked Tucker for her laundry services. Quote, at the time, I still didn't think of it as a business, Tucker said. I thought it was just helping people out. In 2022, Tucker launched the Laundry Basket, a healthcare grade laundry service for commercial and residential clients, including government agencies at both the state and federal levels. Tucker's sharp entrepreneurial instincts recently helped her win the UPS Store Small Biz Challenge, co-hosted by Inc.,
where she took home the top prize of $25,000 for her Boy, Maryland base company. Among nearly 6,000 applicants, Tucker emerged as one of just 9 semifinalists. Out of everybody in the competition, she's the one we saw grow the most from the start to the finish, says Julissa Prido, founder of the hair care brand Rizzo Curls and one of Tucker's 3 challenge mentors. I'm so proud of her. The competition involved a series of challenges aimed at optimizing social media presence, solidifying brand identity, and refining business goals. For Tucker, age 51, the social media challenges initially felt the most out of her comfort zone, but realizing that the opportunity was greater than the risk, she thought, I'm going to play along. That instinct catapulted her to the finals, held in Nashville. A technology-enabled textile management and logistics company, The Laundry Basket, began with Tucker personally driving to clients' homes to pick up laundry and using her own in-home washer and dryer. It now partners with professional commercial laundry facilities to provide garments and textiles and handle operations, logistics, and all customer-facing aspects of the business. This asset-light model has allowed the Laundry Basket to expand into additional services, such as alterations and dry cleaning. It now operates in Atlanta, Cleveland, Houston, Maryland, Northern Virginia, and Washington, D.C., and generated nearly $470,000 in annual revenue in 2025. Tucker says she plans to use the funds to improve operational efficiency, customer service, and infrastructure. Competition mentor Isaac Hetzrani, founder and CEO of Imprint Genius, a B2B product sourcing and merchandising solution company, says at first Tucker seemed like the underdog of the competition, given her lack of social media experience compared with some of the other contestants. That changed. However, once Tucker took to the stage to present her refined business pitch to a panel of judges where she stole the room, he adds. Tucker says the competition taught her an important lesson about selling. People don't simply buy products or services. They buy into people, purpose, and authenticity. This concept, she adds, has since influenced how she approaches both marketing and storytelling. Hyacinth's progress was extraordinary, says mentor Tori Dunlap, founder and CEO of Her First 100,000K, a financial education company and media brand, and number 3,046 on this year's Inc. 5,000. It was a testament to her hard work and dedication, but also to the challenge and how it pushes those entrepreneurs to get out of their comfort zones. And now some articles on the trends of the Inc. 5000. The first one is the Big Little Business Era. Inc. 5000 companies are scaling with fewer workers. The quest for the $1 billion solo business is on, by James Surowiecki. America is in the middle of an entrepreneurial boom. In the wake of the pandemic, the number of new business applications has skyrocketed, and we're projected to have about 6 million in 2026. That has led to a spike in fast-growing companies, including relatively new type of enterprise, 7- and 8-figure businesses with few, if any, employees other than the founder. According to the most recent data from the Census Bureau, there are now more than 117,000 non-employer companies where the founder is the only employee. That generates $1 million or more in revenue annually. The number of businesses on the Inc. 5000 with 5 or fewer employees, meanwhile, is about 50% higher than it was a decade ago. This is, in other words, a golden age for the solopreneur, so much so that OpenAI CEO Sam Altman's notorious prediction
that we will soon have a one-person company worth $1 billion looks increasingly realistic. Notably, even companies and industries that historically have been labor-intensive, like consumer goods and manufacturing, are now able to get by with small teams. Liu, number 928 on this year's Inc. 5000, is a Los Angeles-based mid-tier women's wear brand that Gia Mez started in 2020 and ran entirely by herself for the first year and a half. Mez, who had previously worked at a fashion startup but had no formal background in design, put a website together, launched with a couple of pieces, and started running ads. "I had taught myself Facebook ads and Google ads," she says. As the company grew, Mez added a few employees and now has a team of 7, including herself and 2 contractors. That's still a very small number for a company on pace to generate $15 million in revenue this year. Or consider Milwaukee-based 00 Essentials, number 295 of the Inc. 5000, which generated over $3 million in revenue in 2025, selling men's wallets, bags, and other accessories. Double Oak is run by Sydney Bencruscuto, who for years has been trying to get a music career off the ground while working as an electrician. In 2022, tired of the grind, he launched his business. "I thought there's no way all of these other people can do it, and I can't." Bencruscuto says he had no experience in manufacturing or retail, but in a matter of years, he built Double Oak into a multi-million dollar solo business. He also teamed with his stepbrother to start another company, Royal Clips, which sells men's grooming equipment. That's also, he says, pulling in over $2 million a year in revenue. So how are founders like Mez and the Bencruscuto doing it? The first factor that now comes to everyone's mind is AI. That, after all, is why Sam Altman made his prediction, and AI is absolutely having an impact. Mez relies on AI tools like Claude for analysis and strategic numbers-driven decisions. "We've been able to keep our design team and production lean because we can use AI to help us make design decisions, render options, and refine the details," she says. Bencruscuto uses AI to help with copywriting and market insights. The spike in solopreneurs does not, however, appear to be purely AI-driven. The number of fast-growing companies on the Inc. 5000 with 5 or fewer employees has roughly plateaued since 2023, and both Lowe and Double Oak Essentials, launched before ChatGPT, did. Instead, that boom appears to be the result of broader changes in the economy that have made it much easier for businesses with few employees to produce and offer goods and services and reach a large number of customers cheaply and efficiently. There's now an entire ecosystem set up that allows small teams to operate like large ones. Today, a founder can single-handedly orchestrate a complex infrastructure using off-the-shelf software as a service tools and no-code platforms. 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Payment systems like Stripe let you manage a high volume of customers. Breaking through the enormous crowd of companies selling stuff is still a big challenge, but founders can now focus on product design, development, and marketing rather than everything else. It's also easier than ever for aspiring entrepreneurs to acquire basic knowledge about starting a business. "I spent 6 months learning everything I could learn about e-commerce from YouTube videos, audiobooks, and podcasts," Bencruscuto says. Additionally, solopreneurs now have a host of tech tools that allow them to work on product design and marketing. Bencruscuto, for instance, does all his design work on Canva. Platforms like Upwork also make it easy to find
freelancers, and gig workers who can produce high-quality work. Finally, and perhaps most strikingly, it is now easy for startups to tap into global supply chains. Third-party logistics companies will handle warehousing, packing, and shipping to the point that you never need to personally manage inventory. And there are a plethora of high-quality global manufacturers happy to make your product at a reasonable price. Once you place an order, there are third-party quality control firms that will vet the work. They will check the function, whether there's a scratch or a loose thread. They even smell the leather, Ben Criscuto says. They're very thorough. One might ask, does a company really have fewer than 5 employees if it's outsourcing all the work payroll employees would do? It's a reasonable argument, but no matter how you answer it, the point is that we're looking at the next stage in the evolution of the corporation. Instead of having to build an entire infrastructure and organization yourself, you can tap into what is essentially a decentralized global production and distribution system. One interesting question about the boom is solopreneurship is how it will affect the relationship between fast-growing startups and overall employment. Historically, small businesses have accounted for a big chunk of employment growth in the U.S. economy. Will that still be true if companies find it easier to scale without adding employees? At the moment, there's no evidence of that in the numbers. The 2026 Inc. 5,000 companies collectively employ more than 1.4 million people, up to 30% compared with 2016. At the same time, they generate some $265,000 in revenue per employee, up nearly 50% from 2016. But it's easy to imagine a future where the U.S. has more companies but fewer employees per company. Most Americans say they want to be a founder, but perhaps fewer will want to be an employer. The next article is Marketing Toolkits by Allie Donaldson. Some of the fastest-growing marketing agencies on this year's Inc. 5000 have found success by focusing on blue-collar businesses. Away from the investment bankers on Wall Street, the AI startups in Silicon Valley, and all the fintechs and wellness brands in between, Main Street has its own set of millionaires, the founders starting and scaling decidedly unglamorous businesses, painters, plumbers, car dealers, contractors, exterminators, and HVAC experts. This is the, OST industry, as entrepreneur Eric Thomas calls it, and it's the growth engine for his own business, Rival Digital, a marketing company that works with HVAC, plumbing, and electrical contractors. Over the past 3 years, revenue for his Chesapeake, Virginia business has grown by 518%, enough to land at number 660 on this year's Inc. 5000. It's definitely not the sexy stuff to market. It's not e-com or B2B, SaaS, or anything like that, says Thomas, who has spent his career marketing businesses across the home service industry, from landscapers and roofers to restoration experts and garage doors specialists. Still, working with the decidedly untrendy companies comes with plenty of advantages, he says. The blue-collar trades industry is essential and kind of recession-proof. Thomas is not the only marketer making this calculation and cashing in on it. This year, the Inc. 5000 list counts more than a dozen digital marketing firms that focus on blue-collar businesses. It's an overlooked field, says Brandon Pierpoint, founder of Painter Marketing Pros, a digital marketing agency in St. Petersburg, Florida. By narrowly focusing on what Pierpoint calls a, quote, really underserved, unquote, category of painting contractors who need help promoting their business, his company
has grown its revenue by 1,014% over the past 3 years, landing at number 333 on the Inc. 5000. Many marketers in this space started out industry agnostic and then, by chance, fell into those verticals after spotting an opportunity. For Ian Cunningham, co-founder and CEO of Contractor Independence Marketing, that happened in 2020, after 2 years in business. We saw everything slow down, except home services, says Cunningham, so we doubled down. Now his digital marketing agency focuses exclusively on roofers and optimizing their presence on Google Maps, which Cunningham says has dominated local marketing for the past decade. To do that, the firm systemizes the necessary but often painstaking follow-up process of asking customers to leave reviews. That's how consumers search, he says. People aren't really clicking into websites like they used to. That pivot helped the Richmond, Virginia business more than double its revenue over the past 3 years, hitting nearly $8 million last year. Good for number 2,879 out of 5,000, though the marketing company may be on the cusp of pivoting yet again. Cunningham says there's a preemptive mania sweeping the roofing industry with clients who are worried about being left behind as consumers switch to AI search. That fear has turned these blue-collar founders into early adapters of what's known as AEO or GEO, the process of ensuring their company pops up first when users ask LLMs about the best roofers in their area. Some people think of home service businesses as, oh, maybe they're more traditional, maybe they're more old school. That's not been our experience at all, says Cunningham. You have a lot of what I call empire builders, people who are really hungry to win. After Omar Muhammad launched his Houston marketing agency, Nomad Content Studio, in 2020, he spent the first 4.5 years working across 40 industries. After signing an entrepreneur who owned a network of car dealerships, Muhammad realized that his company had a system that auto industry needed and one that could be easily replicated across different markets. Automotive, it's like 5 years behind every other industry from what I see in most local businesses, says Muhammad, whose agency uses short-form social videos to help auto dealers grow their reach. By the end of 2024, Nomad Content Studio had gone all in on auto, a savvy decision that helped the company scale its customer base to nearly 130 dealerships and increase revenue by 1,020% over the past 3 years, now number 330 in the Inc. 5,000. In 2025, it hit an annual run rate about $5 million. The company's model has been effective, Mohammed says, because he and his team have figured out how to update the old-school stereotype of cheesy but effective local auto dealership commercials for a social native audience. The go-to strategies of the founders' marketing Main Street sound pretty similar to the ones the legion of buzzy consumer brands and venture-backed financial technology companies in New York City and San Francisco are using to get ahead. They are investing their time, effort, and marketing budgets into industry podcasts, in-person events, and experiences, sponsoring the town's Christmas parade, standing up a company booth at the local garden show, and creating branded quarters of high school football games, so that if the home team scores a touchdown in the third quarter, for example, everyone in the crowd will receive a free perk or discounted service.
One of Rival Digital's clients, an HVAC business in Buffalo, New York, runs a weekly special during NFL season. If the Buffalo Bills come out victorious on Sunday, the company cuts the price of its maintenance visit on Monday and sets it to match the number of points the team scored. As more blue-collar businesses have poured money into social marketing for brand awareness, it's become very competitive for the marketing firms focused on this space, says Cunningham. The next challenge, managing the impact of the inevitable private equity roll-ups that these marketing agency founders know are coming for their clients' industries. But Pierpont, a former investment banker and private equity guy himself, is confident there will still be plenty of opportunities for blue-collar marketers amid that consolidation. There may be fewer potential clients, but the remaining ones will be larger businesses requiring, quote, higher ticket, higher service, unquote, offerings from marketing agencies, Sir Pierpont, who predicts that he and his peers will take on more of a strategic advisory, CMO kind of role, where you're charging higher prices and you're working with bigger companies. The next article is The GLP-1 Gold Rush by Chloe Aiello. Some 30 million Americans could be using GLP-1s by 2030, and it isn't just pharmaceutical giants that stand to benefit from the medications boom. For 2 years, chronic migraines plagued Aidan Dewar. He met with specialists, tried medications, and underwent testing. He finally found relief through the guidance of a registered dietitian when both his mother and his childhood friend and soon-to-be co-founder Sam Perkins similarly mitigated chronic issues with the help of dietitians, inspiration struck. The system treats chronic conditions quite reactively, but really they're downstream of people sleeping poorly, eating poorly, not moving their bodies, not managing stress, Dewar says. Enter Nourish, the metabolic health clinic that Dewar, Perkins, and Stephanie Liu launched in 2021. The company operates a virtual network of more than 10,000 registered dietitians with whom it matches patients whose goals range from weight management to mitigating diabetes and gastrointestinal issues. Now Nourish has another powerful tool, GLP-1 medications. Nourish launched at the right time. The pandemic boosted adoption of telehealth, and 2021 was the year the Food and Drug Administration approved the GLP-1 receptor antagonist semaglutide, sold as Wegovy, for weight loss rather than diabetes. That decision would accelerate a revolution in health care and business, giving rise not only to a multi-billion dollar market opportunity for GLP-1 manufacturers like Eli Lilly and Novo Nordisk, but also to a lucrative market for wraparound care and downstream services. In 2025, an estimated 10 million Americans were on GLP-1 treatment, roughly double the number in 2023, according to J.P. Morgan Global Research. By 2030, that number could swell to 30 million Americans, and with a market worth an estimated $200 billion. Nourish's services can be used without GLP-1s, but the company's own research shows its protocols can promote adherence to GLP-1s and increase related weight loss. Since 2022, Nourish has grown tremendously, with revenue ballooning 6,794% to nine figures in 2025, ranking it at number 39 on the Inc.'s 5,000. And it is poised to grow much more, because at the start of 2026, Nourish made the call to bring GLP-1 medication, prescribing, and management in-house to satisfy customer demand.
It isn't just telehealth companies that are seeing a boost from GLP-1s. Elaine Shi and her husband and co-founder Roy Shi run the Austin-based DEXA scan company, Body Spix. Elaine started out in 2013 to take the super low-dose X-ray technology out of the realm of biohackers and performance athletes by making it accessible. The first big unlock for the company came after the COVID-19 pandemic, as buzz around longevity hit the mainstream. The next came several years later, after GLP-1 hit the market for weight loss. DEXA scans assess body composition to determine bone density and percentages of lean mass and body fat, which makes them especially relevant for patients on GLP-1. Research shows that up to 40% of weight loss on GLP-1 drugs could be muscle, and rapid weight loss, like the kind experienced on GLP-1s, can put people at higher risk of developing osteoporosis. She launched Body Spec with a classmate while pursuing her MBA at UCLA. At the time, she says, they couldn't find a DEXA for less than $400 in the area. My classmates and I thought maybe we could put this in a van and then drive it around and sell it to CrossFit gyms, she added. The team targeted a more accessible price point and engineered the business around achieving it. They cut appointment times down to 12 minutes, less than half that of competitors, through administrative and technological practices. That allowed BodySpec to schedule more scans in a day, achieving cost benefits through scale. Today, they also leverage AI to standardize scan quality and review. As a result, BodySpec offers its scans for about $60 each, or less than a membership, and they are eligible for HSA and FSA coverage. Since 2022, BodySpec's revenue has surged 408% to $13.3 million in 2025, landing it at number 849 on the Inc. 5000. When we started, we'd be asking all our clients, where did you hear about us? And people were saying, I heard about you from my coach, or my trainer, or my gym, or my office. Almost no one mentioned their doctor. She says of client referrals. Nowadays, when we ask, at least 20% of them are saying a doctor sent them in. Just in the past year, clinician referrals have surged about 70%, and the percentage of patients who cite GLP-1s as their motivation for seeking a body spec scan has climbed by more than 60%. Pharmaceutical companies are innovating on GLP-1 medications, and more Americans are taking them, meaning there will continue to be growth for GLP-1 support, services, and related offerings. Hallie Tako, a Columbia Business School professor and author of Massively Better Healthcare, says that the next generation for GLP-1s will be diving into all these use cases, like addiction, like dementia, like kidney and heart disease. Austin-based Choose Your Horizon is the bleeding edge of that type of innovation, one that has critics. The company is a telehealth clinic that aims to treat alcohol use disorders more effectively than traditionally medical approaches like inpatient rehab. It has treated more than 15,000 patients since its inception in 2021 through a combination of virtual counseling and talk therapy, application-based tracking, blood testing, and medication assistance. For much of Choose Your Horizon's history, that has meant naltrexone, a drug that blocks the euphoric effect and dopamine spikes that come along with drinking. But in early 2026, the company launched a protocol that includes GLP-1s either on their own or paired with naltrexone after first piloting the therapy as early as 2023.
Co-founder and CEO Mark Holland asserts that the early outcomes are pretty incredible. Choose Your Horizon has seen revenue surge 2,719% from 2022 to $3.2 million in 2025, making it number 102 on the Inc. 500 or 5,000. Holland predicts revenue upwards of $8 million in 2026. We're laser-focused on treating patients with alcohol use disorder. That's our North Star, Holland says. We're going to plug in the best medications that are available to treat this condition. And GLP-1 is this incredible new medication that will probably have a home in addiction medicine for the long term. Well, that's all the time we have for today. This has been Joanne Lee with Money Talk. I hope you've enjoyed today's reading from the audio reading service at the Allen County Public Library in Fort Wayne, Indiana.

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0: This service is intended solely for individuals who cannot read conventional print due to a disability. Ineligible listeners risk infringing on copyright laws, and KPBS Radio Reading Service is not responsible for any violations that may occur. Our service may not be redistributed without our written consent. If you agree to these conditions, please continue listening.
1: It's rabies, and what causes it?
2: So rabies is a virus. It's called a zoonotic disease, meaning it's a virus that can spread between people and animals. Rabies is pretty unique in that it's almost universally fatal if you get it and you don't seek the right medical care. And it also causes quite a few deaths globally. 59,000 people die from this virus every year.
1: How many?
2: 59,000.
1: Okay, that's, wow. In movies, we often see dogs with rabies foaming at the mouth. Can you tell us more about the symptoms involved with rabies infection?
2: Yeah, rabies is a really unique virus. It's inoculated usually through a bite into the body of any mammal. And it then tries to find a nerve, a peripheral nerve. So you can imagine if you're bit in the hand or in the leg, it's going to be in the tissue. It's going to find a nerve, and it gets inside, and then it moves really, really slowly towards the brain, again, towards the brain of a person or a dog or any other mammal. It moves at about 1 centimeter per day. And eventually, when it reaches its end goal, the brain, it can replicate quite rapidly. And that's where it causes all sorts of unusual neurologic disorders that we tend to associate with rabies. So the foaming at the mouth is the virus's attempt to get more virus out so that it can infect the next animal through a bite. It causes some discomfort in the throat so that you don't swallow the saliva and more of it comes out and infects other animals and people. And then it also causes some pretty unique behavioral changes, such as the aggression or paralysis.
1: Are bites the only way rabies is spread?
2: Bites are the primary way that rabies is spread, but there are two general ways in which this virus can get into a person or an animal. And so we call those bite and non-bite exposures. Again, almost all rabies transmission, whether it's dog to dog or dog to human, is going to be through a bite. But we also do know that it is possible for the virus to be spread by a scratch that's contaminated with saliva, mucous membranes, very, very rarely inhalation of concentrated virus. We've only seen that in a laboratory setting. And then also organ transplantation. So you can imagine this virus is replicating in the nerves and can move throughout most major organs in the body. If you don't know why someone died and transplant those organs into the next individual, you can actually move the virus and transmit the virus that way. All of those non-bite modes of transmission are very rare. There are precautions to prevent them from happening, but by and large, the biggest concern and our biggest public health preventive actions are focused on preventing those bites.
1: I've actually done a podcast in the past about rabies and organ transplants. And I knew somebody who went to a petting zoo and was told later they had to get rabies shots from petting. I guess they were concerned that the saliva was on one of the animals and it might get in a scratch.
2: Yeah, the virus is certainly found in saliva of affected animals. And in rare situations, it can get into a scratch and find a virus or into a mucous membrane like our eyes or mouth. Likewise, that virus would find a nerve and get in and then move on towards the brain, which is what we want to try to prevent from happening. While those instances are very rare, these non-bite exposures are very rare, it's 100% fatal disease. And so we don't want to take any risk if we know there's a possibility that someone was exposed to any of these bite or non-bite methods.
1: Okay, so as you just said, if you get rabies, you're going to die from it. So if it's left untreated, that's it. There's no chance you're going to live.
2: So there are approximately 15 known survivors of clinical rabies. So that is if you, let's take a little step back. Rabies is absolutely preventable through post-exposure prophylaxis or vaccination. So we can

0: we can prevent this disease two ways in people. One is giving people we think are at higher risk of an exposure something called pre-exposure vaccination. And it's a series of 2 to 3 vaccines, depending on your local recommendations. And that's really largely preventive. If you ever get exposed in the future, you need to get a booster. But we have very, very few failures of pre-exposure vaccination. But we don't do that for the general population. For the general population, our preventive measures are based on recognizing that you've had an exposure, seeking health care, and then getting post-exposure prophylaxis. And again, when that's done in a timely and appropriate manner, failures are incredibly rare. Unfortunately, if you are exposed and you don't get the appropriate vaccination and you do go on to develop clinical rabies, there's no known effective treatment. Only 15 people globally have ever survived the clinical stage of rabies, and they have largely all had pretty severe sequelae or pretty severe long-lasting medical issues from that infection. And you can imagine 15 survivors ever out of 59,000 people that die of it every single year. Those are not odds that anybody should want to play.
1: What's the timeline, say you get and have an exposure to when you start having symptoms?
0: The virus moves fairly slow. And so most of our incubation periods are going to be somewhere between 3 weeks and 3 months from exposure until when clinical signs will appear. But it's incredibly variable, and there's a lot of biological processes that go into how long it's going to take from again, that exposure to developing clinical signs. So you can imagine if you're bitten on the foot by a rabid dog, that virus has to travel quite a long distance to get to the brain. And you're not going to see clinical signs until the virus is in the brain and replicating quite fast. And in those situations, we've seen reports of several years before people go on to develop clinical signs. Now, that's very rare, but it does happen. Alternatively, someone bitten on the head, the virus has a very short path, a very short distance to get to the brain where it wants to be. And we can see clinical signs develop as early as 14 days if you have a severe bite to the head.
1: So 59,000 people die of rabies each year globally. And apparently most of these cases are from domestic dogs. Why is this, and why not some other animals like bats or cats?
0: Yeah, this virus is one of the oldest described zoonotic viruses known to man. It goes back thousands of years with reports from rabid dogs transmitting this virus in Mesopotamia. So you can imagine a virus that's had the opportunity to move in and out of different animal populations for thousands of years. It's had quite a few evolutionary jumps. The biggest one that is the risk to people is when this virus jumped into dogs. That's not necessarily because they transmit the virus any better, but they have a very close association with people. So dogs, they sleep in our beds, they're all over our communities, there's just a lot of interaction and opportunities for them to expose people when you're in a country that has the virus that spreads through dogs. Whereas animals like bats, and United States, raccoons, skunks, foxes, we don't interact with those animals quite as much. So even though the virus is found in a lot of other wild mammals, they keep the virus in their population, and it's relatively rare that people interact with a sick wild animal, and then that virus is transmitted.
1: What about cats?
0: So rabies virus can infect any mammal. There's some stories out there that possums can't get rabies. That's not true. Possums can get it. They have some biological defenses that make them a little bit less susceptible, but we have rabid possums in the United States almost every year. But there are two cycles for this virus. There's the reservoir cycle, the enzootic cycle that's always going on in the background with the key species. So In most of the world, that's dogs. And there's a special version of this virus that is spread from dog to dog to dog. We can differentiate it with lab tests. We can see which type of virus this is. Any mammal can get that version of the virus and die, but it is maintained in the dog population.
1: I see. Okay. Where is it most common to find dogs with rabies?
0: Around 120 countries have the virus that is spread from dog to dog, which we call the canine rabies virus variant. Now, the level of endemicity, how bad it is, can really vary quite a bit between these countries. Some are very close to elimination and doing very, very strong, running very strong control programs. And others are still at the very beginning stages of elimination, and rabid dogs are unfortunately quite common. India has the highest number of human rabies deaths globally, but it's also a very large country, and they have some pretty strong control programs that are being implemented now. But if we look at like a rate or, say, risk of rabies in a biting dog, most countries in sub-Saharan Africa are heavily endemic. And then Southeast Asia has a very high rate of rabies as well.
1: So how effective are the pre and post vaccines? Are they different? Are they the same? And do they have the same efficacy?
0: Yeah, so today, pretty standard across the globe, we use cell culture vaccines, which are highly, highly efficacious. They work really, really well. There are two different regimens that we use with pre-exposure vaccination. So if you're traveling to another country and you're worried you might become exposed, is a simplified version of the vaccination series. And it's really, really efficacious on its own. But just to be 100% certain you don't get rabies if you do become exposed in these countries, there is still a booster recommendation. So just because you're pre-exposure vaccinated doesn't mean you don't have to do anything if you are bitten by a dog or a bat. You still have to go seek medical care, wash that wound, and get your booster vaccinations. But it's a much more simplified process. Post-exposure vaccination can range anywhere from 3 to 5 vaccines, depending on the country you're in, and then rabies immune globulin. And that's a process that provides both passive and active immunity, since we know you were exposed and potentially susceptible. When these are given appropriately and per international standards, they're almost 100% effective. Failures by either regimen are incredibly rare.
1: Okay, so I think you already said this. There's basically just one type of vaccine in terms of what goes into it for each type. Is that right?
0: Yeah, in general, they're referred to as cell culture vaccines, and they're really standard all across the world right now. Several decades ago, there was something called nerve tissue vaccines, and it's probably what a lot of people picture from the movies when you get 13 shots in the stomach and it's a really painful process. Those vaccines are not used anymore. WHO has come out and recommended their complete discontinuation across the globe. They had a pretty high rate of adverse events, and the cell culture vaccines are much more effective and much safer. The nerve tissue vaccines are hardly ever used. Be very uncommon to come across them. And if you do, you should really question what you're getting and contact a health official to make sure you're getting high-quality vaccine.
1: So people traveling to a high-risk area, as we said, they can get a pre-exposure vaccination. And dogs get vaccines for rabies, at least in the U.S., every year. Are these two vaccines different?
0: The two vaccines are actually quite similar in that they are going to be cell culture killed vaccines, but they're formulated and processed a little bit differently. All vaccines need to be not only developed for their target species, but also the studies that go into how effective they are, the dose that's given, the frequency that they're given. They are all based on species-specific studies. And so the vaccines that we use in people, while structurally they're very similar, they are slightly different. They're produced in a different way, and they're only studied for efficacy in people. So you wouldn't want to go, if you were exposed to a rabid animal, you wouldn't want to go get a dog vaccine. There would be no data to say whether that's going to be effective in a person. Likewise, for animals, they shouldn't be getting people, you know, human vaccines.
1: Okay. All right. So people seem to need just this one series of rabies vaccines plus a booster if you get bitten. But dogs are supposed to get one every year. Why do dogs need to get one every year?
0: Yeah, there's a couple of reasons for why that is the state of the world. First is based on the studies that are done to obtain licensure. The recommendations for people or animals are going to be based on how the manufacturers have designed their studies. And there's a lot of reasons why the certain vaccine regimens are studied a certain way and recommended a certain way. But it all comes down to there has to be data for us to make our decisions on frequency, route, dose. All of those things are based on data-derived decisions. The big reason why particularly dogs get the vaccine almost every year, depending on what version you use, is that we're vaccinating dogs for a different reason than we vaccinate people. Dogs are a known reservoir species. They can transmit this virus quite effectively. So by vaccinating dogs, they're our frontline defense against people getting this disease. And that security and confidence that we've got that frontline defense vaccinated really requires annual or in certain situations with newer three-year vaccines, every three-year vaccination. But it's routine vaccination in our high-risk, susceptible species, and that provides a nice buffer to keep people from becoming exposed.
1: So your study was about oral vaccines and stray dogs. So how do you get oral vaccine? Well, how do you get vaccines to stray dogs, period?
0: It's incredibly challenging. There are two ways we can vaccinate dogs. We have what we call parenteral vaccines. This is the normal needle and syringe. You have to restrain the dog. You know, it goes into the muscle, and then that dog becomes vaccinated. The other option are oral vaccines, and this is where you can put the vaccine in a little bait, and then you feed the dog. And when it ingests that bait, becomes exposed to the vaccine and develops the appropriate immune response. So you can imagine stray dogs aren't really used to people handling them. They're not used to receiving veterinary care, and you can extend a lot of time chasing these dogs down with nets and catch poles and trying to confine them and get that shot in. Or with the use of oral vaccines, we can just feed them. And you obviously, one of those requires a lot of effort and can be really expensive with a lot of really well-trained staff. And the other one is quite easy, and people might even just volunteer to go feed dogs, since it's something a lot of us like to do.
1: So tell us a little bit about the oral vaccine itself. What does it look like? You know, how do you get it in the food? I mean,
0: they have a matrix around them. We call it a bait matrix, and that has two functions. The first is it protects the vaccine that's inside, but it also has the flavor that hopefully is going to attract that animal to come in and actually want to put this vaccine in its mouth. Within the bait matrix is usually a little sachet. It can be made of light plastic or some other, you know, food-safe materials, and that holds a liquid vaccine. So the whole process of orally vaccinating an animal requires that the animal wants to put this bait in its mouth. So it has to be a flavor in that bait matrix that they want to ingest. It has to chew it so that it punctures the liquid sachet. And then that liquid vaccine inside of it has to coat the inside of the mouth. And one of the concerns about using oral vaccines is that all three of those steps have to happen to successfully vaccinate the dog. And so there are a lot more considerations into planning a vaccination campaign that includes oral vaccines and the type of vaccine you're going to use in a certain country. Not all dogs like the same flavors. In Thailand, there was a study that found that they really liked the curry-flavored bait matrix, which is kind of hard to find these days. We did one in Haiti, and they very much preferred pig intestine. That's the one they all wanted, all those dogs wanted to eat. Other studies have found that cheese is the preferred bait flavor, and others have found fish. So there's this added complexity that you have to sort of tailor the flavor to the local dog population, and it'll probably reflect what they're used to eating with these being stray dogs, probably what they're used to, what their human counterparts in the community leave out for food and rubbish. And then the dog has to be able to puncture it. So if you make your bait too thick, that bait matrix is too thick, or the bait's just too large in general and they can't put it in their mouth, you're not going to get the vaccine into the oral cavity, and the vaccination will fail as well. So there's a lot of other considerations. You have to be pretty smart in how you plan and prepare these things. But the alternative of chasing dogs down with nets, oral vaccines look quite favorable.
1: Yeah, so going back to these little sachets, yeah, my dogs get the monthly chewable heartworm, et cetera, and they hate them. They're supposed to be delicious to dog. I have to pulverize them and then mix them well with their other food for them to eat them. So what have you found works best for dogs, not just the flavor, but in what? So in what, like canned dog food, or are you just trying to get them to eat it on its own? I'm not quite sure what we're saying here.
0: Yeah, it's a really good question, and one that the rabies community and vaccine manufacturers are still studying, because I'll go back to the study we did in Haiti back in 2016. We used an oral vaccine to try to get a lot of these stray dogs to stop an outbreak that was occurring, and they loved pig intestine. So we could put the sachet, that plastic liquid bait, into a pig intestine, and then go out and feed all the dogs, and they got vaccinated, and it worked quite well. But you can't mass produce, you know, pig intestine. So that's not something we can make millions of those bait matrices and vaccines and distribute them across the world for everyone to use. So manufacturers are currently working on trying to identify a universal bait flavor and universal bait matrix. And there are a couple of good prospects. Egg flavor seems to be generally universally liked by dogs. But there are always, and the more we study this, the process of oral vaccination and get out and do field trials, there are always exceptions. And I think that Thailand one's probably the most interesting. I mean, who would have thought that dogs would prefer a curry-flavored bait? But that's what they were used to eating from people in the community, and that's what worked best.
1: Yeah, this is really fascinating, because EID's done articles about orally vaccinating raccoons, and I've actually done a podcast on that. And that's being discriminating didn't come up, and you don't really think of stray dogs as being discriminating either. So this is really interesting.
0: The spectrum of the term stray dog is really wide as well. In Haiti, their stray dogs are loosely owned. Largely, they're loosely owned. They belong to a community. Someone cares for them, but they're really living off of the scraps and garbage left behind. And they would probably eat almost any of the baits that we might have tried there. But in other settings, stray dogs are really well cared for by communities. They're given, you know, food every day by people in the community. People leave leftover dishes out. They can be really well fed. We've been in communities in Bangladesh and in Vietnam where these dogs are really well fed and taken care of. You never know they're unowned or community-owned dogs, and they can be quite picky.
1: Okay, so with these oral rabies vaccines with dogs, are there side effects? I know in people there's been issues with some oral vaccines with smallpox and polio mass vaccination programs. There's nothing like that you've seen with these oral ones for these dogs?
0: So there's no blanket universal answer to that. Oral vaccines, there are a lot of different ways to produce and manufacture oral vaccines. And there's a long history of oral vaccine use, not just for rabies, but for numerous other diseases, like you just mentioned. So if we were, again, to go back, you know, 10 or 20 years ago and look at the safety profile of some proposed oral vaccines for rabies. Some of them actually failed safety review, and there were the organizations like WHO and OIE, the World Health Organization for Animals, that came out against the use of certain oral vaccine products because there were some pretty major concerns about their ability to cause adverse events or even revert back to a virulent state. Luckily, the process for attenuating and modifying viruses to make an effective oral vaccine these days are much, much better. And so there are several products that are being proposed and even several that are being used in field trials right now that have been thoroughly assessed by WHO, OIE, groups like mine at CDC, and largely found to be highly efficacious and incredibly safe. But the best answer to that question is that every time you're going to use a live vectored vaccine, you need to do a thorough safety evaluation of that product, and ideally look to your international organizations like WHO and OIE to see if they've reviewed these products and if they have provided their safety assessments.
1: Are oral vaccines expensive? When you have a mass vaccination program, who pays for it? I'm talking about rabies. Are there any U.S. government-funded programs?
0: So, yes, they are expensive, comparably expensive. And it's a nuanced question. It's a good question. It's a nuanced answer. A lot of different factors go into the cost of vaccinating the dog. And so if we look at the standard shot, the injectable shot that most dogs get these days, the vaccine itself costs less than a dollar, 50 cents or less in most settings if you're using high-quality vaccine. But the average cost, full cost of vaccinating a dog is over $2. So the majority of the cost of vaccinating a dog is actually in the logistics. It's in the staff. It's in the cold chain. It's in the consumables. It's not actually the vaccine itself. Oral vaccines, on the other hand, while they're not widely available yet, they'll probably cost somewhere between $2 and $4 just for the vaccine. So quite a bit more expensive than parenteral vaccines. But from what we've seen from our field trials and our experience in the field is that the surrounding cost can go down quite a bit. We can vaccinate more dogs faster with oral vaccine than we can with parenteral vaccine, especially when we're talking about stray dogs. And so you've got this balance of parenteral vaccines, the vaccine itself is cheaper, but your staff costs are probably going to be higher because it's more effort to go out and vaccinate those dogs. Oral vaccines, the vaccine cost is much higher, but the staff costs we expect to be quite a bit lower because you can do more dogs in a day.
1: Going back to something you said earlier about people just in the community feeding the dogs with these vaccines. So is that part of what's being done? It's not just health, public health workers out there feeding dogs, but is this, are there vaccines given to community members to hand out to these dogs?
0: Not yet. And that's not the recommended way to use oral vaccines right now. But we are at the very infancy of developing programs that will include oral vaccines as one of the strategies. It's kind of crazy. We've been using oral vaccines to control rabies in wildlife for decades. Hundreds of millions of oral vaccines have been distributed for control of red fox rabies in Europe and raccoon rabies and coyote rabies here in the United States. But we don't have it as a tool, a standard tool, for control of rabies in dogs, which causes 59,000 or more human deaths every year. So the paper that was published in December is really about setting some of the facts straight about how these vaccines should be incorporated into standard dog vaccination programs, particularly in canine rabies endemic countries. And tries to focus some of the attention on where they will truly benefit and aid a vaccination program.
1: So tell us about the global strategic plan for eliminating rabies death in people caused by dogs.
0: Yes, so this was an initiative developed back in 2015. There are three main international organizations are supporting this initiative. That's WHO, World Health Organization, OIE, and then FAO, the Food and Agriculture Organization of the United Nations. And they are providing an overarching structure and gathering government and international agency support to try to eliminate dog-mediated human rabies deaths by the year 2030. And so clearly, vaccinating dogs is going to be a huge component of the plan to reach this 2030 goal. But also included in that is post-exposure prophylaxis and pre-exposure prophylaxis for people.
1: Are you optimistic about this plan actually being achieved by 2030?
0: I think any program, any large-scale elimination or eradication goal, it has to start somewhere. We can't just say it needs to be eliminated. That could happen, in 50 or 100 years if we don't set a date. So setting a target puts expectations on endemic countries' governments. It puts expectations on international agencies and donor governments that are going to ideally support this goal. It also allows us to start more effectively planning how we would even approach something like global elimination of rabies or elimination of dog-mediated human rabies. We still have, 9 years left to see where we get by 2030. I think this is probably a goal that will go on for quite a while because countries are at different stages. But I think it was quite bold and ambitious and really, really good that these international agencies established the goal, set a date, and they are putting down real strategic plans for how we can help other countries address this, really significant public health issue.
1: So what factors need to be considered for creating effective rabies vaccination campaigns?
0: The number one consideration really needs to be the type of dogs that you have. There are some countries where we can use really easy methods of vaccination. So picture like brick-and-mortar veterinary clinics and people just bring their dogs in and a veterinarian gives them a shot and then they go home in their cars. So there are settings like that, communities and in whole countries, where that's totally possible. And you need to know what types of dogs you have. So if you have those types of dogs, we're going to design a very different type of vaccination program than we would if you have a lot of dogs that are free roaming or unowned or just a population of dogs where people aren't used to providing veterinary care and can't put them on a leash and walk them somewhere. So putting in some effort doesn't need to be a lot of effort and it doesn't need to delay your implementation. But putting in some effort to understand the types of dogs and the quantity of dogs is going to allow you to design a much more effective, a much more efficient vaccination campaign. And then when you run into situations where there's either a country or a community where there are a lot of stray dogs or dogs that aren't easily accessible by a routine vaccinator, these are the situations where oral vaccines are going to become much more important. And it's going to make a much more efficient campaign and a much more effective campaign if we had an oral rabies as a tool to get those particular types of dogs.
1: I think you already touched on this a little bit, but why did you write this report and what are the most important public health messages in it that you want to get out there?
0: This report's really important because it's the first time that our two major international organizations, OIE and WHO, have come together with an aligned statement in support of the effective and safe use of oral rabies vaccines. There have been statements and publications and guidance documents developed over the last 30 years that are reflective of the knowledge of oral rabies vaccines at the time, but have not truly been aligned nor fully supportive of how oral vaccines should be used to control canine rabies. And so I think it's very exciting. This is the first time where we've really sat down with these partners and global experts in the field and really detailed exactly how these can be used, exactly what the barriers are and how to overcome them, and really put out there that we all recognize in the right place, under the right conditions, oral vaccines do have a role in canine rabies elimination. And we need to start stoking the international community, the manufacturers, the governments of these endemic countries to recognize when the appropriate place is and how they can access them, and really push this 2030 goal closer to fruition.
2: How can we protect our pets and ourselves?
0: So the best way to protect our pets is to keep them up to date on the rabies vaccinations. Likewise, best way to protect us is to keep our pets updated on the rabies vaccinations. They are our frontline defense. Our dogs and our cats and other susceptible species, depending on where your listeners are tuning in from, they're the ones that are most likely going to come into contact with a rabid animal, be that out in the wild or be that a rabid dog. And you don't want them bringing that virus home to you or your kids. So keeping them vaccinated is that frontline protection. And then if you do unfortunately become exposed, your post-exposure prophylaxis is highly effective. It's a really simple regimen. It's no longer 13 shots in the stomach. It's just like getting your flu vaccine, except you need to get a couple extra. But it's really simple, quite painless, and extremely effective. And so making sure that you're aware of what an exposure is, that you seek medical care, and that you get your vaccines when indicated is our second line of defense and very important.
2: Okay. So if a person does get bitten by a stray dog, they need to get vaccinated. But exactly what's the process? I mean, wash their hands immediately, call 911. What exactly should a person do?
0: Okay. So if you think you've had a rabies exposure, for this scenario, let's say it's a bite from a dog you think has rabies or could have rabies. The first step is to go wash that wound with soap and running water for at least 15 minutes. There's a really positive effect of washing that virus out if you can do it quickly. And then the next step is getting to some medical care. So you're going to need to go find your doctor or a PEP clinic. And there's going to be not only a evaluation of the wound and maybe some wound care, but also a risk assessment. And that risk assessment is going to look at they're going to ask you questions about the type of animal that bit you, the circumstances of that bite, what were you doing with the animal when it bit you, the vaccination history. They'll probably ask if the animal is available to be quarantined, and that can be done in-home or at a special facility, and they'll observe the animal for 10 to 14 days just to make sure it stays healthy. Or if it's a wildlife or suspect rabid animal, they're going to probably try to assess if they can test that animal and get a diagnosis, tell you if it actually did have rabies. And all of those factors are going to go into a decision on whether or not you should get the rabies vaccination series that we've been calling post-exposure prophylaxis. In a heavily endemic country, a lot of these exposures are going to clearly be a risk, and you're going to start your vaccination series right away. When you are in a situation where rabies is much better controlled, you have a little bit more time to look at the whole situation. Maybe wait for a test result for a few days, maybe wait for the outcome of a quarantine if it's a healthy, known dog, and then make your PEP decision based on those outcomes.
2: What are the biggest challenges to eliminating rabies in people from dog bites?
0: So it's a good question. I'll answer it backwards. So we have the tools to eliminate rabies in dogs. There are numerous countries that have eliminated dog-to-dog transmission of rabies or the canine rabies virus variant. We have the methods. We have a lot of pilot studies that have shown you can eliminate this virus even in low- and middle-income countries. But what we haven't seen, and what I think is probably the biggest barrier, is the sustained commitment that's required to truly eliminate a disease. Whether we're talking about elimination in a community or a country or globally, elimination is a big word. It's not something where you do one campaign and a virus is magically gone. That's not how this works. And it really takes strong commitment. It does take funding. It takes a skilled workforce. And it's something that each country that decides to take on this goal, they'll probably be vaccinating dogs for the next 5 to 10 years before it's truly gone. And then even after it's gone, you need to look at your neighbor and see if your neighbor got rid of it. And if your neighbor didn't get rid of it, they might be, you know, unfortunately, inadvertently sending rabid dogs back into your country. You're going to need to keep up some level of vaccination. So I think the biggest barrier is the ability to operate sustainable programs for a zoonotic disease in low and middle income countries. That's a huge challenge, a huge barrier. Definitely is going to require international assistance. It's going to require governments from countries that have eliminated canine rabies already to really step up and help provide support to these countries that are heavily affected.
1: Are there any actions or further studies that you'd like to see at this point?
0: The big question right now is largely on logistics. How do we scale up very successful pilot programs? What are the technical resources that are needed, the funding that's needed? How do you operationalize an effective campaign in a lower middle income country to be something that is scalable? I think that's the big gap right now, and we're looking for strong examples of how that was done. If we go back to oral vaccines specifically, one of the biggest questions right now is there a universal bait flavor, and how can we mass produce these vaccines? We can't make a curry flavored vaccine for use in Thailand and a, you know, pig intestine flavored bait for use in Haiti. The manufacturing for that's probably the manufacturing that would be required to have that type of differentiation just doesn't exist right now. So identifying the universal flavor and getting it to a stage where we can mass produce, mass manufacture, I think is a big need right now. And we know there are some groups that are working on it. And I think overcoming the stigma of oral vaccines. For decades, there have been major concerns, legitimate concerns, about the safety of these vaccines. How do we get governments and community members and dog owners to understand that new methods of creating these vaccines have made them very safe and very effective? And so we need to overcome these several decades of messaging, and because that messaging has changed.
1: So do you and your co-authors in this report have any recommendations for implementing oral vaccines for dogs?
0: Yeah, we do. We provide a summary of recommendations that countries should go through before they try to implement the oral vaccines into their vaccination program. And these are derived from several other pivotal oral rabies vaccine guidance documents produced by WHO and OIE. I won't list them all for you here. You can go to the article if you want to see, I think there might be 13 steps that countries should take. But in general, you want a surveillance system that can detect exposures, unintended exposures. So if you're going to use a modified live vectored vaccine, we need to have infrastructure in place to know if people have made contact with it. And while these vaccines, any vaccine that has been evaluated and found to be very safe, there are still very, very low risks that there could be an adverse event. And we want to be able to detect when those exposures occur and make sure that we can provide appropriate public health reactions. So that's a big piece of infrastructure that needs to be in place if you're going to think about using the oral vaccine. And then it's the assessment of your dog population. These are not inexpensive vaccines, and they're not widely available yet. And so you want to make sure you're using them correctly. So you need to understand your dog population, which dogs you're going to target with oral vaccines, and then are you using the right bait flavor and the right bait construct?
2: Dr. Wallace, tell us about your work now and what you enjoy most about it.
0: Well, my work for the last 11 months has actually been doing COVID response. And I think that's what we're seeing across the globe. A lot of people that are traditionally running rabies vaccination programs are now being pulled in to help with the pandemic response. It's great that a lot of our colleagues and partners around the world have been able to help out on this and use their experience controlling a similar zoonotic disease. To help with pandemic efforts, but it does raise a major concern about how we're going to sustain the successes that have been made in controlling canine rabies if our workforce is diverted And if a lot of these programs are, like dog vaccination, are put on hold for a year or two while we're addressing safety concerns and making sure that our teams can go out and do this safely. So I think the next year or two is going to be very important to ensure that we're maintaining dog vaccination programs, but we need to make sure we're doing it safely and that we're doing it in the context of the priorities of the government.
1: I heard a dog barking earlier, so you obviously have at least a dog. Do you have any other pets? You want to tell us about them?
0: I have a lot of pets. I have four fish tanks that have a different variety of freshwater fish. I have two lion's head rabbits that my two daughters take care of. And I have two dogs, both rescues. One actually looks like a Haitian street dog, even though it was found here in DeKalb County, Georgia. But the similarities are quite strange. When I look at pictures of myself in the field vaccinating all these dogs, you would not be able to tell if I was holding my own dog or one of those dogs from Haiti. And then another elderly rescue dog we picked up from a rescue organization.
1: I also have two dogs and two rabbits. That's interesting, but not the four fish tanks.
0: If you want one or two, I can send them over.
1: They wouldn't survive. Thank you for taking the time to talk with me today, Dr. Wallace.
0: No problem. Thank you for highlighting this article and the 2030 goal and all of the really good work that our partners around the world are doing. We really appreciate the opportunity to talk.
1: And thanks for joining me out there. You can read the December 2020 article, Role of Oral Rabies Vaccines in the Elimination of Dog-Mediated Human Rabies Deaths,
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4: Hello and welcome to the Insights and Soundbites podcast, where people facing vision loss share insights about what has helped them cope and adjust. My name is Douglas Walker. Today, we'll hear from Dory. Dory will share with us how just one small device can make a really big difference.
5: My name is Dory Rush, and I am from New York. I have Stargardt disease and have lived with progressive vision loss for more than 30 years. There is one device that plays a major role in every single day in so many ways for me, and that is the smartphone. The smartphone of my choice is the iPhone. From the beginning, I learned to use VoiceOver, the screen reader, so everything on the screen is read to me, which takes a lot of the stress out of, you know, trying to decipher or magnify everything on such a small screen. I also use Siri to the maximum of my ability, which is very helpful because obviously in many ways the voice assistant makes verbal commands, voice commands easier to accomplish. I also, of course, use the clock. Very difficult finding out what time it is when you have difficulty seeing. I use reminders a great deal, just things that I need to remember at a certain time. And I also am an incessant list maker. So I have a lot of lists. I love checking the weather. It's always nice to know what's happening in the weather. I use Seeing AI, the app from Microsoft, to read signs, to read documents, and to read product barcodes, which is helpful when you're shopping or when you're cooking dinner. And right now, I'm using voice memos to record this. It sounds like a lot. But I learned one app at a time, very patiently, and with a lot of help from Hadley's workshops, which are the best. So I can't imagine functioning without a smartphone. It is the gift that keeps giving.
4: Was there something that someone said to you or something that happened along the way that made all the difference in the world in helping you adjust to living with vision loss? 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Again, my name is Douglas Walker. Take care, and I'll see you next time.

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2: Good morning. My name is Janine Gage, and I'm here with my colleague, Bill Kennard. This is the Washington Post for Saturday, September 5th, 2026, from the Radio Reading Services of the Cincinnati Association for the Blind and Visually Impaired. Here are today's top stories. Lindsay Clancy murder trial ends in mistrial despite dramatic appeal from defense. Prosecutors must now decide whether they want to try the case again. By Violet Gyra and Mark Berman. The high-profile trial of Lindsay Clancy ended in a mistrial Friday after a Massachusetts jury could not reach an unanimous decision in the triple murder case.

0: This service is intended solely for individuals who cannot read conventional print due to a disability. Ineligible listeners risk infringing on copyright laws, and KPBS Radio Reading Service is not responsible for any violations that may occur. Our service may not be redistributed without our written consent. If you agree to these conditions, please continue listening.
1: The trial was plunged into chaos for several hours Friday after Sullivan said he was going to declare a mistrial, and Clancy's defense attorney rushed to block that from happening. At issue were the actions of a lone juror whose Clancy's defense argued was not following orders from the judge in regard to reasonable doubt. Attorneys for Clancy submitted an emergency petition to the Massachusetts Supreme Judicial Court asking it to order Sullivan to further scrutinize the juror or prevent them from continuing to deliberate until the judge can determine that the person is able to follow the court's instructions. They said the higher court's involvement was needed to prevent, quote, an avoidable mistrial of a case that is so time and labor intensive that has captured so much of public attention, end of quote. Hours later, the appeal was denied, clearing the way for the mistrial. Plymouth County District Attorney Timothy Cruz said at a news conference that a decision on whether his office would retry the case would not be made Friday. Prosecutors in such cases may review how the trial unfolded and speak to jurors before making a decision on a retrial. If the prosecution decides to try Clancy, the trial would need to effectively restart, with a new jury selected to hear the case. Our priority has always been to fight for Cora, for Dawson, and for Callan, Cruz said. Children were murdered, and it's our job to seek justice. What happened Friday morning? Earlier Friday, Sullivan declined to remove or further question the juror that the defense said was holding up a not guilty verdict. After jurors for the third time this week said they were unable to come to an agreement, Clancy's attorney, Kevin Reddington, asked for the jurors to be sent back to deliberations. But Sullivan objected, moving to bring the case to a conclusion. Over the defendant's objection, I'm going to declare a mistrial at this point, Sullivan said. But before Sullivan brought the jury back to the courtroom, Reddington made a dramatic appeal for the court to halt proceedings. Reddington was given an hour to petition a higher court. He cited a Massachusetts law that gives the state Supreme Judicial Court, quote, general superintendence, end of quote, and the ability to prevent and address issues in lower courts when there is no other option available. What I'm asking for is this time to file a single justice appeal for this travesty, Reddington said. That's what I'm asking for. Tensions flare over juror. On Thursday, a jury foreperson sent a note to the judge indicating that a juror had acknowledged doubt in the case but was refusing to apply it to the verdict. The note was the first public indication that the jury was being held up by a lone juror. Sullivan called the jurors into the courtroom one by one Thursday, swore them in, and asked them to affirm that they were able to carry out the duties in accordance with the law. He then brought the jurors together to read them instructions that spell out their obligations and the meaning of reasonable doubt, a legal standard that requires jurors to be fully convinced of guilt based on evidence if they convict. Reddington argued that the juror should be removed for failing to comply with the judge's orders. If we come back here in a half an hour with a mistrial because a juror that has just spurned the instructions of this court, it's a shame, he said on Thursday. On Friday morning, Reddington pressed Sullivan to question the juror further, pointing to the rare decision by the foreperson to alert the court about the state of deliberations. The foreperson is the juror tasked with leading the jury and announcing its final verdict. I have never seen a situation like this where a foreperson on the jury is so courageous as to speak on behalf of 11 jurors and indicate that juror number, which I cannot mention, and I quote, has made statements acknowledging doubt but refuses to apply it to a verdict as the law states, Reddington says. But Sullivan declined to further question the juror, saying his inquiry of all the jurors on Thursday was enough. This is not a case that there's any indication that the juror has refused to deliberate or has indicated that they would not follow the law or that they're physically suffering. There's no note from the juror that indicates that the juror cannot or will not be able to continue deliberating, Sullivan said. So I'm not going to do a further inquiry of this juror over the defendant's objection. Case

0: ends in mistrial more than 3 years after killings. The trial centered on the events of January 24, 2023. After spending the day with her children, Clancy asked her now ex-husband to pick up dinner because she was too tired to cook. He was gone less than an hour, and in that time, Clancy took her three children to the basement of their home and strangled them to death one by one using exercise bands. She then went to the second floor of their home and made an attempt on her own life, using a knife to slice her neck and wrists, swallowing pills, and jumping from the window. She is paralyzed from the waist down after sustaining a spinal injury in the fall. The trial focused heavily on Clancy's mental state on the day of the killings happened. She would later tell her husband that she heard a voice telling her to kill her children and herself, a claim that formed the basis of her insanity defense. The trial included detailed accounts of her mental health struggles from people in all areas of her life, including friends and care providers. During the trial, expert psychiatric witnesses were split on whether she suffered from bipolar disorder and postpartum psychosis. Dozens of witnesses testified across roughly 3 weeks of testimony between July and August. At a news conference after the mistrial Friday, Reddington said he was representing a fantastic, wonderful individual who he further described as brave. Mark Berman is a Pulitzer Prize-winning national reporter for The Washington Post, focusing on law enforcement, criminal justice issues, and legal affairs. Over to you, Bill.
1: Trump to use Qatari planes for international trip despite security worries. The president wants to use the gift for a trip to Ireland next weekend, plans to max out its security will wait. By Kat Zakrowski. President Donald Trump plans to fly to Ireland next week aboard the Boeing 747 gifted to him by Qatar, a senior White House official said, marking his first international trip on the jet since a security threat in July prompted him to leave Turkey secretly aboard an alternate aircraft. The trip underscores Trump's continued fondness for and reliance on the Qatari jet, despite concerns that it lacks some of the security features of the highly customized, heavily fortified Boeing 747-200B jumbo jets that have carried presidents for decades. Trump said in July that the new plane would be sent away to be maxed out to address those concerns. Despite suggestions that the security upgrades will be made this fall, the White House has not announced a schedule for the work, which could slip until the midterm elections. We don't comment on specific upgrades or modifications to Air Force One, said a senior administration official in a statement. We maintain a consistent posture that ensures a safe, secure, and reliable capability for the President of the United States and routinely evolve the capability as required to maintain that posture. In the absence of those upgrades, Trump is poised to use the Qatari-gifted plane more frequently as he ramps up his campaign season travel. He is scheduled to travel to Texas next week to headline the Republican mini-convention in Dallas and said this week he will be traveling to Alaska and other states with tight races before the November 3rd elections. The Ireland trip, however, is more personal to Trump. He plans to attend the Irish Open, which is being held at his golf course in Doonbeg. Officials say he will also hold some official meetings. The BBC has reported that he plans to meet with Irish President Catherine Connolly and Prime Minister Michael Martin. The United States already has spent $400 million retrofitting the Boeing 747 from Qatar. The administration has not said how much more it will need to pay to improve the jet in coming months. Former White House Press Secretary Caroline Leavitt previously told the Washington Post that the modifications would begin in the fall and take about a month to complete, but security experts have been skeptical that the necessary upgrades could be made on that fast a timeline. The gift of the plane from the Qatari government and royal family is an unprecedented arrangement largely intended to address Trump's frustration with delays in replacing the fleet of decades-old planes that are known as Air Force One when ferrying the president. The Air Force awarded a contract to Boeing in 2017 to purchase two 747s for use as presidential transports. It is not clear if they will be ready before Trump's term ends in January 2029. The Government Accountability Office has estimated that the cost to enhance the 747s now exceed $5.7 billion. Lawmakers have questioned why those upgrades have cost so much more than the changes made to the Qatari jet and whether the jet is as secure as the government-purchased planes. In early July, Trump began traveling on the new plane with the red, white, and navy livery to events celebrating the 250th anniversary of the nation's founding, including the opening of the Theodore Roosevelt Presidential Library in North Dakota. but questions about the security of the aircraft emerged just weeks into its use when the president traveled on it internationally for the first time to the NATO summit in Ankara, Turkey. He did not take the jet on his return flight after the government received intelligence about a potential Iranian threat to attack it. Trump initially claimed that he departed Turkey on the former Air Force One, writing on social media that he took the trip for old time's sake and so that U.S. troops stationed in Britain could see the former Qatari aircraft. Reporting by the Post revealed that Trump did not actually take the plane out of Turkey. After boarding the old Air Force One in front of TV cameras, he was secretly shuttled to an Air Force C-32A on a catering truck. Trump flew the C-32A to Britain with a few personal aides and Defense Secretary Pete Hegseth. Several other cabinet members, White House staff, and the traveling pool of reporters scheduled to fly with Trump remained on the old Air Force One, which had become a decoy. The press and at least some of the government officials on board were not aware of the switch. After the operation, the White House defended the security of the Qatari plane. The new Air Force One is a state-of-the-art aircraft that has been fitted with high-level security protocols that ensure the safety of the president and his staff, White House Communications Director Stephen Chung told the Post last month. Janine?
0: After a CIA director visit to Moscow, Putin pushes harder for military win. The rare trip by CIA Chief John Ratcliffe failed to persuade Putin to stop the war and may have hardened the Russian leader's resolve to seek military victory. By Catherine Belton, Greg Miller, and Warren P. Strobel. Russia's President Vladimir Putin, aiming to exploit Ukraine's badly weakened air defenses, is intensifying a bombing campaign that he believes will force Kyiv to capitulate on some of his key territorial demands, perhaps by this winter, members of the Russian elite and analysts said. In the 10 days since CIA Director John Ratcliffe made a rare, unexpected visit to Moscow, Russian forces have ramped up their missile and jet-powered drone campaign targeting civilian infrastructure, including energy and water supplies, supermarkets, and food warehouses. On Friday, with U.S. envoys Steve Witkoff and Jared Kushner expected to visit Moscow and Kyiv in the coming days, try to restart stalled peace talks, a Russian drone struck the central headquarters of Ukraine's security service. Ukrainian Foreign Minister Andriy Sibiha called the strike a major escalation. While the Russian economy deteriorates and public discontent grows, Putin this week expressed confidence in the war's progress. "I have no doubt that the enemy will crumble," he told Russian journalists. His remarks appear to confirm assessments that Ratcliffe's visit not only failed to persuade the Russian leader to stop the war, but may have hardened his resolve to sidestep a ceasefire and continue to push Ukraine to concede territory to Moscow. In Moscow, Ratcliffe warned counterparts in Russian intelligence that escalating the war would backfire, the Washington Post has reported. He urged a return to talks, arguing Russia's position was weak and would deteriorate further, according to three people familiar with his discussions. But after the meetings, Ratcliffe felt that he had delivered the intended message, but not moved the needle, a fourth person familiar with the matter said. Russia viewed the visit as an attempt to try to convince Putin to stop, but Putin read it as a weakness, this person said. The message was, "Things are not going well for you. It's time to talk. Let's figure this out, because it's going to be even worse for you in 6 months, 12 months' time," one of the people said. The CIA has declined to comment on Ratcliffe's trip. Putin's response to the visit seemed to come in the relentless day-and-night airstrikes on Ukraine and in his remarks at a regional security conference in Kyrgyzstan, where he met Iranian President Masoud Pezeshkian and pledged support for Tehran in its war with the United States. Russia's escalating strikes on Kyiv and other Ukrainian cities since Ratcliffe's visit could be some kind of signal to Washington that Russia is continuing the offensive operation and there is no need to change its position and become more flexible, said a Russian academic who is close to senior Russian diplomats and spoke on the condition of anonymity to discuss sensitive security issues. There had been speculation that Ratcliffe's visit was also intended to dissuade Russia from helping Iran. But the purpose of the visit was primarily about Ukraine and trying to get the Russians to see that if their negotiating objective is to get the Ukrainians to give up Donbas, then it's just not going to happen, said a Western official familiar with the discussion. The message was, "It's really not in your interest to keep doing this," the official said, speaking on the condition of anonymity to discuss sensitive diplomacy. Russian military's advances in Ukraine have all but stalled, and its budget has become increasingly strained, with a deficit snowballing to $74.4 billion by the end of July, or 2.8% of its GDP, well beyond the government's original forecast of 1.6% for this year. Financial anxiety has mounted, prompting Russians to pull billions from the country's banking system, and bad debts are climbing after a government-directed corporate lending boom to ramp up military output. Several senior members of the Russian elite have warned publicly against prolonging the war. Ratcliffe delivered his view when he met last week with the head of Russia's Federal Security Service, Alexander Bortnikov, a powerful member of Putin's inner circle who has previously proved effective in coordinating prisoner exchanges between the U.S. and Russia, two of the people familiar with the discussion said. "This is really the first time that there's been a serious attempt to have this kind of contact in a more formalized way," one of the people familiar with the discussion said. "If you're trying to get to the inner circle, Bortnikov is probably one of the most important people." Bortnikov is seen as representing a more direct line to Putin, given his KGB background and respect for intelligence, another of the people said. But Ratcliffe's assessment was far removed from Putin's view of the situation, according to members of the Russian elite and analysts. And if the CIA director hopes his message would result in a meeting with Putin, he was bound to be disappointed, Russian analysts said. Signaling that Russia is losing the war and that it's better to end the war now was not interesting to Putin to discuss, said Tatiana Stanovaya, a senior fellow at the Carnegie Russia Eurasia Center. Putin is certain he is winning the war, and however much time it will take, he believes that at some point Ukraine will break and Russia won't need to fight. Despite declaring on Thursday that he saw a chance of reaching a negotiated peace deal, Putin has no interest in any proposal for a ceasefire based on the current front line, the Russian academic said. "It seems to me taking control over all the Donbas is the minimum preliminary condition for all future talks," the Russian academic said. This task has been voiced many times by the president and other officials. It will be very difficult to step back from this. The Russian leadership considers they have enough instruments to dominate escalation. The academic added, "Each strike by Ukraine can be answered by a strike which brings more damage than the one brought to Russia." On Thursday, Putin acknowledged that the government had not been prepared for Ukraine strikes on Russia's energy infrastructure, which have led to a sharp drop in fuel output and triggered the worst fuel crisis since the Soviet collapse. "We made a mistake," he said, speaking at the Eastern Europe Economic Forum in Vladivostok, as he conceded Russians should be prepared for prolonged gasoline shortages. But Putin has insisted that further escalation by Ukraine, including Ukrainian President Volodymyr Zelensky's threats this week to close Russia's skies to civil aviation by sending swarms of drones, is bound to fail, saying that Kyiv has only opened a Pandora's box by targeting Russian civilian infrastructure. Putin, speaking in Kyrgyzstan, accused Zelensky of terrorism, adding, "One does not negotiate with terrorists." The progress of Russian forces toward the administrative borders of Donbas, the strategically critical fortress belt region in East Ukraine, has been halting for months. But a recent spike in oil prices driven by renewed fighting between Iran and the United States has boosted Putin. It has allowed Putin's leadership to think it can still outlast Ukraine, even though the chief economist of one of Russia's biggest state banks has warned publicly that Russia cannot win a war of attrition against Ukraine while Kyiv is supported by the West, one Moscow business executive said. There is an opinion inside the Kremlin that a few more months of war is not a problem for Russia and the Russian economy, but for Ukraine it's a huge problem, the business executive said, speaking on the condition of anonymity for fear of angering the government. Putin hopes time is still on his side, because despite the problems with fuel and the growth of dissatisfaction with the war, Russia's population is not as ready to protest as Ukraine's, the business executive said. The Russian leadership has the view that if they bomb energy infrastructure and water supplies in the regions around Kyiv, it will lead to the maximum dissatisfaction of the population and the government will be forced to end the war, he added. The bombing campaign is the only possibility for Russia to do something because destroying the Ukrainian army with the resources that it currently has is extremely difficult. As Russia takes advantage of depleted stocks of Patriot and air defense systems, there are growing fears that there are growing fears in Kyiv of food shortages as winter nears. We could be heading toward a complete humanitarian disaster, said one Ukrainian official, who, like others, spoke on the condition of anonymity to discuss sensitive matters. Kyiv is facing financial constraints of its own. The government is urgently seeking an additional $27 billion in financing from the European Union as it seeks to plug a shortfall in its defense budget. Putin also could be banking on changing political winds in the West. In regional elections in Germany this weekend, the far-right Alternative for Germany party, which is sympathetic to Russia, is set to do well. France's far-right leader, Marine Le Pen, is surging in polls ahead of a presidential election next year. The West is becoming weaker and changing politically internally, Stanovaya said. Putin really does consider that circumstances are changing in his favor. But prolonging the conflict is still fraught for Putin, creating risk that fuel shortages will worsen, consumer prices will rise, and public protests could break out. Whether Putin understands this is not clear, the Moscow business executive said. The FSB chief who met with Ratcliffe probably does, but he's not going to go to Putin and persuade him to agree to a peace deal on the current front line. Natalia Abakumova contributed to this report. Correction. An earlier version of this article incorrectly attributed a quote to Tatiana Stanovaya. It was a Russian academic who spoke on the condition of anonymity who said, "It seems to me taking control over all the Donbas is the minimum preliminary condition for all future risks." Over to you, Bill.
1: Thank you. The behind-the-scenes effort to contain the nation's worst ongoing measles outbreak. Public health workers are relying on word of mouth to fight the largest ongoing outbreak in the United States. By Lena H. Sun and Rachel Rubin. Pennsylvania health workers confronting the country's largest ongoing measles outbreak have been trying a behind-the-scenes strategy, administering vaccines around a family's kitchen table, inside the privacy of their own home. The approach is deliberate, doctors say, relying on word of mouth for some immunization clinics rather than advertising locations that made reporters or protesters. Pop-up clinics are happening inside fire stations, places of worship, and on a neighbor's front porch. The effort reflects the great lengths officials are taking to contain an outbreak flaring in a state where officials say two people who died, including a newborn, were infected with measles. In Lancaster County, which has 45% of the state's cases, some children have never received a vaccine. Not because their parents specifically oppose vaccination or are hesitant, but because some plain communities, including the Amish and conservative Mennonite groups, rarely seek routine medical care, according to doctors who live and practice in the area. As of Friday, 577 people had contracted measles in the current outbreak, which began in late April and has spread to more than half the state's counties, with 115 new cases reported in the last week. In a year in which the United States has recorded its highest number of measles cases in 35 years, doctors and health officials in Pennsylvania say the true case count in the state is much higher, with some estimating that the tally could be three times as many as publicly reported. Health officials and clinicians are racing to vaccinate people whom conventional public health campaigns cannot always reach, but their efforts have been overshadowed and further complicated by a bitter political dispute between the state's Democratic governor and the nation's top health official over the recent deaths. On Friday, the Lancaster County coroner said for the first time that a child in the outbreak had died as a result of a measles infection. The child contracted measles, and measles caused the death of the child, Stephen Diamantoni said in an interview. The six-week-old died August 18th at home after being in palliative care soon after birth. The infant was born with a rare genetic condition that is not generally found outside the Amish community. Amish, lethal, microcephaly, Diamantoni said. Most babies with that condition live only 4 to 6 months, he said. Medical and public health officials expect the outbreak will only get worse. In the coming weeks, children are going to get sick with illnesses commonly seen during the fall and winter. The symptoms of such illnesses can look similar to those of measles, making it hard to detect cases early and isolate children, said Nathan Keller, a pediatrician who has practiced in hard-hit Lancaster County for 12 years. It makes it really hard to tease out what's what, so having cases in the community and having some cases go unidentified could just prolong things. Pennsylvania Governor Josh Shapiro, a Democrat, and Health Secretary Robert F. Kennedy Jr. have sparred over the two deaths that the state health department last month said were associated with measles. Shapiro accused Kennedy, the founder of a prominent anti-vaccine group, of having a lengthy history of sowing confusion about vaccines that has contributed to measles outbreaks. Kennedy has argued that Shapiro was using the moment for political gain. The health secretary cast doubt on measles as the cause of death for the two Lancaster County residents, suggesting that they may even have been altogether fabricated. State health officials are relying on community partners in their efforts to increase vaccination rates, according to a Pennsylvania Department of Health official who spoke on the condition of anonymity because they were not authorized to speak publicly. Sometimes those efforts are publicized. Other times they come together quickly from somebody inquiring about getting more vaccines into their community, or a resident coming to a clinic and saying their neighbors want to get vaccinated and offering up their home as a non-traditional pop-up clinic. The official declined to answer questions about the two deaths. State Health Center staff have administered more than 5,700 MMR vaccine doses to residents across Pennsylvania in 2026, according to the health department. That includes more than 600 doses administered to Lancaster County residents since measles cases were first identified there in late April, more than triple the number of doses given in the county for all of 2025. Vaccination was already an increasingly fraught subject in pediatricians' exam rooms. Doctors say the political dispute over the two Pennsylvania deaths has further complicated conversations with families about measles and how to protect against it. D.M. Antoni, a Republican family doctor first elected coroner in 2007, has said a pathologist who examined a newborn in a separate death investigation told him the primary cause of death was a spleen laceration hours after birth on August 14th. The coroner said the child tested positive for measles, but that the pathologist did not believe the virus played a role in the baby's death. Measles can cause significant inflammation to the spleen, making it more fragile and susceptible to life-threatening rupture, the state health department said last week. For some patients, the confusion has heightened their fear of measles. For others, it has fueled fears about the vaccine, Keller said. When medicine becomes political, it makes it really tricky, he said. It's weaponizing fear, and it makes it really tough for families caught in the middle. As a result, some families are seeking the early dose of the MMR vaccine, which can be given to infants between 6 and 12 months if they live in an outbreak-affected area. But others are holding off, he said. The first dose is typically given between 12 and 15 months. Hospitals hit hard. Penn State Health, Golisano Children's Hospital in Dauphin County, bordering Lancaster, has admitted a dozen measles patients, all from families who recently had measles. Most have been babies such as newborns and those who are 2 to 3 months old, too young to be eligible for their first routine measles shot, said Jessica Erickson, chief of the hospital's Division of Pediatric Infectious Diseases. They have arrived dehydrated and sick enough to require hospitalization, but not with severe disease. They stay in the hospital for a few days on average to receive IV fluids and some oxygen support, Erickson said. In Pennsylvania, at least three hospitals have listed public notices of possible exposures. An intensive care unit for infants, the lobbies of two children's hospitals, and a cafeteria. Representatives from hospitals and the state health department on a call last week discussed anecdotally seeing patients whose close family members had similar symptoms but weren't sick enough to come to the hospital, said Elizabeth Worley, medical director of the emergency medicine department at Penn State Health Lancaster Medical Center. This has led her and other officials to believe there are more cases in the community than are being publicly reported. Patients arriving at her hospital with measles symptoms have spanned generations, from healthy young adults to people in middle and older age. Children are also evaluated at the medical center, but those who require hospitalization must be transferred to a pediatric facility. I have never seen this before in my career, said Worley, who said she's one of the older physicians in her group. There's a lot of physicians who have only ever seen it in a textbook. Measles was eliminated from the U.S. in 2000, so for many clinicians, it has long been something they learned about in medical school rather than a disease they encountered in exam rooms. Andrew Pavia, an infectious disease physician in Utah who has been consulted on measles cases during outbreaks there and elsewhere, said he has fielded calls about pregnant women with measles who are about to give birth, forcing doctors to work out how to protect an entire obstetrics unit from a highly contagious patient in labor while arranging an antibody treatment in isolation for the newborn. About a week ago, while Pavia was teaching a course for physicians preparing for infectious disease board certification, a Pennsylvania doctor sought his advice for treating a young patient with measles and encephalitis, a dangerous swelling of the brain. The case was complicated enough that Pavia referred the physician to another specialist on the rare but ultimately fatal neurological disorder known as subacute sclerosing panencephalitis, which typically emerges years after a measles infection in infancy. Pennsylvania state health officials and the state chapter of the American Academy of Pediatrics are planning a webinar this month, one of several educational events the state is planning, for clinicians to learn the basics about measles, said Tony Richards Rowley, president of the state AAP chapter. How to diagnose, how to test, how to quarantine, the nuts and bolts. Measles can spread 4 days before the telltale rash appears and 4 days after. Because the virus can remain suspended in the air for up to 2 hours, doctors' offices, clinics, and hospitals need to create detailed protocols to safely evaluate, isolate, and treat patients. Those precautions can begin before a patient walks through the door. Keller's practice designated a separate entrance for patients with suspected measles exposure to avoid passing through a waiting room and potentially exposing other patients. Memories of a past outbreak. Before last year, the largest previous measles outbreak in the United States took place in Philadelphia in 1991 and infected 1,400 people, including 9 who died. The epidemic centered on two fundamentalist churches whose members refused vaccines as well as medical care for their children. Bonnie Zaire was a fourth-year medical student doing a rotation on a pediatric infectious disease unit that was caring for a sick 18-month-old. The child had encephalitis and pneumonia, two severe complications of measles. The parents were part of a church that did not believe in medical care. The child died. "I will never forget it," Zaire recalled. The current outbreak is spread heavily through Lancaster County's Plain communities, including Amish and Mennonite families with low vaccination rates, doctors said. Lancaster is home to the nation's largest Amish community, which had a vaccination rate around 25% several years ago, according to state data. "The Plain Mennonites don't typically seek out routine pediatric care," said Zaire, who has lived and practiced in Lancaster County for more than 3 decades. "So by nature, they're not as highly vaccinated. Many don't have anything against vaccines. They just don't really think about it. They don't get regular medical care. They will seek care if sick." The share of kindergartners vaccinated against measles in Pennsylvania fell from 96.4% in 2019 to 93.2% in 2025, and vaccination rates have similarly plummeted across much of the country since before the coronavirus pandemic. In Lancaster County, that drop was much steeper, with the rate falling from nearly 95%, the level experts consider necessary to prevent an infection from triggering an outbreak, to about 87% in the 25-26 school year. Over the same period, the share of families seeking philosophical and religious exemptions from vaccine requirements doubled to 4.7% and 5.9%, respectively. The vaccination gaps extend well beyond Pennsylvania's Plain communities. In Bucks and Montgomery counties, where a handful of cases has been reported, pediatricians are trying to reach Russian and Ukrainian-speaking families with low vaccination rates, including by seeking help from physicians who can speak directly to those communities, said Richards Rowley, who cares for patients there. Richards Rowley said that in South Carolina, where nearly 1,000 people were infected with measles before the outbreak was declared over in April, the Slavic community was heavily affected. Doctors in South Carolina have said that attitudes towards vaccination in the Slavic community are shaped less by personal opposition and more by experiences many immigrants carry with them from Ukraine and Russia, including deep mistrust of government-run institutions. That history includes a widely publicized incident in 2008 when a teenager in Ukraine died of bacterial meningitis shortly after receiving a measles vaccine during a mass immunization campaign. Although investigators found no evidence that the vaccine caused the death, public confidence in vaccination dropped sharply. But the recent outbreak in Pennsylvania has prompted some families hesitant about immunizations to go ahead and get the measles vaccine. About a month ago, Zaire saw a mother and her 3-year-old child for a well child visit. The girl was not up to date on all her child's vaccinations, but because of the measles outbreak, the mother agreed to have the child receive the first dose of the MMR vaccine, Zaire said. "They're a little more bit fearful," Zaire recalled. "They didn't actually get any of the other vaccines. I was so excited that I actually, in the room, jumped up and down, and then I felt like that's not very professional of me. But I told the mother, I'm very excited. I want to protect your child. At least with the one dose, if the child is exposed to someone who's infectious, the child is at least 93% protected, she said. Two doses provide 97% protection. Zaire said she gave the MMR vaccine to the child's older sibling, whom the mother had brought along to the appointment that day and who had received no prior immunizations. For her, it was a huge win. Janine?
0: Here's why wages are falling behind inflation, an economic warning sign. Inflation beat out wage growth again in August, which feels like 2023. By Lauren Kaorty Gurley and Rachel Lerman. Inflation has been eating away at Americans' paychecks this year. For most of the past 6 months, inflation has been beating wage growth, which fell in August to the slowest pace since the pandemic, according to data released Friday by the Labor Department. Wage rose 3.1% in August compared to a year earlier. While inflation picked up by 3.4% for the year ending in July, according to the latest data. And for young people looking for their first job, as well as the unemployed, starting wages are particularly grim. Advertised pay for new job postings has fallen well behind average hourly wage growth for workers, according to an analysis of the Bureau of Labor Statistics and Indeed jobs data by Appcast, a job recruiting platform. For new workers, say you're unemployed or you're a recent college graduate, what would you think you'd get in terms of wages is less than people experienced in the past, said Andrew Flowers, chief economist at Appcast. What makes it feel so bad is that it's a familiar story, economists say. It wasn't so long ago that Americans' earnings lost ground to inflation. From 2021 to 2023, prices for gas, food, and housing soared due to a combination of increased demand and supply chain shocks. That pain weighed heavily on households across the country, even helping President Donald Trump retake the White House. This is one of the reasons consumers hate the economy. They've never recovered from the inflation that started in 2021, said Dan North, economist of Alliance Trade North America, a credit insurance firm. If you cumulatively look at the inflation, wages have never caught up to prices, and that's why prices still feel so high. Relief did come in early 2023 as the economy normalized and Americans saw real wage gains for nearly three straight years. But that all changed after the United States attacked Iran in late February, disrupting global oil markets and raising prices at the pump. Now, inflation is once again dragging down American costs. To be sure, the budget crunch could be much worse. Wage growth would look pretty solid if it weren't for high inflation. Wage growth, though declining, has hovered above 3% this summer, a healthy pace similar to the years before the pandemic. That growth is particularly being driven by some employers who have been raising wages to fill labor shortages in industries that lost foreign-born workers to Trump's tightened immigration policy, said Diane Swonk, chief economist at financial firm KPMG. For example, labor shortages are pushing up wages, especially for skilled workers in construction, according to data from the regional feds in Atlanta, Cleveland, and Kansas City, Missouri, published in the Beige Book out this week. In August, wage grew the fastest in leisure and hospitality, construction and transportation, all immigrant-heavy industries that have had to replace workers as well as finance, Swonk said. But inflation still wiped out wage gains, and there are signs that inflation could be worse in September, with diesel fuel prices hitting a record high on Friday. Fuel inflation trickles out into the broader economy, from transportation and warehousing to food and then grocery stores and restaurants. The financial pain is the greatest, economists say, for middle and lower income households that lack investments in the financial markets, which are up by double digits for the year so far. Rising prices are playing a big role in consumer sentiment, which also sank in August, according to a long-standing University of Michigan survey. People are falling behind, said Mark Zandi, chief economist of Moody's Analytics. That goes most fundamentally to the general anxiety that many Americans feel about their financial situations. They're just not keeping up. Despite falling wages, Americans mostly kept spending this year, showing a reluctance to significantly change their overall habits even as inflation eats into their budgets. Spending was bolstered this spring and early summer by larger than usual tax refunds and big events like the World Cup and Amazon Prime Day. As those taper off, Zandi said the real test is now. Given what's going on with income, there's reason to be nervous that consumers will need to become even more cautious, pull back even more, he said. Consumer spending is the underlying force of the U.S. economy, making up about two-thirds of the economic activity. It can determine overall economic health and growth. Cracks are starting to show in consumer spending habits. Retail sales fell unexpectedly in July, reflecting that consumers may not be as resilient as they have long seemed. Other signs have begun to pile up. Walmart, a cornerstone of budget-friendly American shoppers, reported its weakest sales growth since the pandemic recession in 2020, and federal data showed consumer spending cooled in July. Also, people are dipping into their savings, with the personal savings rate falling to a four-year low in June, recovering only slightly in July. Walmart blamed some of its slow growth on falling prescription drug prices, and July's numbers followed a strong June full of sale events. But some experts say that as the Iran war drags on and wages lag behind prices, consumers will look for more ways to cut back. Jamie O'Brien, 25, who runs an education program at a botanical garden in Richmond, said that they had received one pay raise since they got hired almost 2 years ago, bringing their pay to $17 an hour, up from $16 an hour. My expenses have gone up far more than $1 could hope to catch up with, O'Brien said. I pay a little over $1,000 a month for rent. When I started working at the garden, I was living in the same apartment and my rent was about $670. O'Brien's workplace voted to unionize to bring up wages, but until they receive a more substantial pay bump, O'Brien is cutting back on groceries and unable to put any money into savings. Steve Thompson contributed to this report. Lauren Kaori Gurley is the labor reporter for the Washington Post. She previously covered labor and tech for Vice for 3 years. Rachel Lerman covers consumer economics for the Washington Post. She wants to know how you're spending your money, on what, and why. Over to you, Bill.
1: Thank you. Court throws out Missouri congressional map, helping Democrats keep seat. In addition, Maryland's high court cleared the way for voters to decide in November whether to back a plan to eliminate a GOP-held seat in 2028. By Patrick Marley. The Missouri Supreme Court Thursday ruled that the state cannot use a congressional map that state Republicans designed to give the GOP an additional congressional seat this fall, a decision that helps Democrats in their quest to flip the House. The court, in its unanimous ruling, also approved putting a referendum on the November ballot that will allow voters to decide whether to use the GOP-favored map in future elections. Republicans were dealt another setback halfway across the country Thursday when the Maryland Supreme Court agreed to place a redistricting referendum on the November ballot, an initiative designed to eventually eliminate the state's lone GOP-held House seat. The Missouri ruling will probably keep one seat in the Democrats' column as Republicans fight to hang on to a razor-thin majority. The Maryland ruling would pay dividends for Democrats in 2028 if voters sign off on their plan. The Missouri decision prompts major questions for voters and election officials. State officials used the map favored by Republicans for last month's primary, even though courts had told them it could be in legal jeopardy. Now, the state is confronted with a conundrum. Party nominees were chosen under one set of congressional lines, but candidates will run under different ones in November. Missouri Attorney General Catherine Hanaway, a Republican, said she would appeal the ruling to the United States Supreme Court, but says she faces a difficult timeline. Ballots must be set by Tuesday under state law, and they will be mailed to voters soon. This unprecedented decision clearly violates federal law and has thrust our state into a full-fledged constitutional crisis, Hanaway said in a social media post. House Minority Leader Hakeem Jeffries, a Democrat from New York, called the decision a victory for voters and a clear message to MAGA extremists trying to rig the midterm elections. President Donald Trump said the map favoring Republicans should be put back in place. This is a dark day for justice in Missouri, he wrote on social media. Republican state lawmakers last year redrew Missouri's congressional map at the behest of Trump to give themselves an advantage in an additional House district. The plan was meant to ensure that Representative Emanuel Cleaver, one of two Democrats in the state's 8-member House delegation, would not be reelected. The anti-gerrymandering group People Not Politicians submitted more than 300,000 signatures to place a measure on the ballot that would block the map until voters could decide whether they want to use it. Missouri Secretary of State Denny Hoskins, a Republican, rejected their petitions, saying the state constitution didn't allow ballot measures related to congressional redistricting. Richard Von Glahn, the leader of People Not Politicians, sued. A county judge ruled against him last month, but the state Supreme Court sided with him Thursday. The court found the new map had never gone into effect because the group had filed enough petitions to force a referendum on it. Citizens' right to call for a referendum on laws passed by the state legislature is an essential part of the state's lawmaking process under the Missouri Constitution, state Supreme Court Judge Ginger K. Gooch wrote for the majority. In a footnote, the court took issue with the Secretary of State for telling the court about the confusion, expenses, and logistical problems that would emerge if the court ruled against him. These arguments are particularly misplaced given the Secretary's delay created the confusion, expense, and practical difficulties of which he complains, Gooch wrote for the court. Hoskins, the Secretary of State, released a statement vowing to protect the new map. We may have lost the battle today, but the war to preserve our constitutional republic is far from over, Hoskins said in a statement. In Maryland, Republican state lawmakers asked courts to block Democrats' redistricting measure from the November ballot, arguing the technicalities that the Democratic supermajority in Annapolis crafted the proposed state constitutional amendment too late and wrote the ballot question in a misleading way. The state Supreme Court disagreed about the timeliness, but ruled the referendum should proceed with different language. The ruling was a victory for Maryland Governor Wes Moore, a Democrat, who spent nearly a year persuading Democrats to help him withdraw his state's map to offset Republican redrawn maps in other states. Janine?
0: Stocks fall after strong jobs report raises prospects of interest rate hike. Alex Vega, Associated Press. U.S. stocks fell and Treasury yields rose Friday after the government reported that employers unexpectedly added 162,000 jobs last month, a development that could increase chances that the U.S. Central Bank will raise interest rates later this month. The S&P 500 fell 0.4%, though it managed to eke out a modest gain for the week. The Dow Jones Industrial Average fell 0.5%, and the NASDAQ Composite gave back 0.3%. Wall Street expects the Federal Reserve to raise interest rates before the end of the year in an effort to cool inflation, which has been running hot due to rising oil prices aimed amid the U.S. war with Iran and remains well above 3%. The Fed has a stated goal of cooling inflation to a target of 2%. The surprise increase in hiring last month could give the central bank's policymakers leeway to raise the Fed's benchmark short-term interest rate to fight inflation at their next policy meeting in less than 2 weeks. Today's jobs report does lean toward the Fed increasing rates, said Terry Sandvin, chief equity strategist at U.S. Bank Asset Management Group, noting, however, that a rate hike is not a foregone conclusion. The Labor Department reported that hiring in August far exceeded the 65,000 forecasters had expected, according to a poll by FactSet. Labor Department revisions also looked good, adding 55,000 to June and July payrolls. The unemployment rate held steady at 4.1%. The stronger jobs market could make matters more complicated for the Fed, which has to balance supporting job growth with fighting inflation. Raising interest rates can help tame inflation, but it can also slow economic growth as borrowing costs rise for households and businesses. Expectations for a rate hike in September increased to 6.4% on Friday following the release of the jobs report, up from 49.4% Thursday and from 57% a week ago, according to CME FedWatch. Given the strength of the payroll report, a rate hike in September 16 appears increasingly likely, according to Jeffrey Roach, chief economist for the LPL Financial. Ironically, a rate hike may generate less market volatility than another meeting in which policymakers choose to stand pat. The The government will release August inflation figures on September 11th, shortly before the Fed's policymaking commitments next meeting, which ends on September 16th. The closely watched Consumer Price Index, or CPI, which measures costs for consumers, is expected to show that inflation rose last month at a 3.4% rate, the same as in July. Inflation has held stubbornly above 3% for most of the year. With the August CPI report now on deck, the question is whether the combined impact of stronger-than-expected hiring and a stiff inflation tailwind will push policymakers to the tipping point of raising rates later this month, said Jim Baird, Chief Investment Officer with Plante Moran Financial Advisors. Fed Chair Kevin Warsh said last week that inflation had not shown sufficient improvement and that the central bank might have more work to do, a sign he is weighing a rate increase at the Fed's next meeting. On Thursday, Federal Reserve Governor Christopher Waller said that if new data next week shows inflation is cooling, he would be inclined to keep the Fed's benchmark interest rate unchanged. Should the data show hotter inflation, he would consider a rate hike. Over to you, Bill.
1: Thank you. ICE agent charged with lying about Minneapolis shooting released on bail. A lawyer for Christian Castro, 52, said he intends to fight the charges and that the agent never had any intention of fleeing to avoid prosecution. By Jeremy Roebuck. An attorney for a U.S. Immigration and Customs Enforcement officer who was charged with lying about the shooting of a Venezuelan man in Minneapolis said on Friday that his client is eager to return to Minnesota to fight federal and state charges. Christian Castro, 52, was indicted this week by a federal grand jury on charges of misleading investigators about the circumstances of the shooting on January 14th. It occurred while Castro, who is based in Texas, was deployed to Minnesota as part of the Trump administration's immigration crackdown. Minnesota state authorities have also charged Castro in connection with the incident, accusing him of assault. They have been seeking to have him extradited from Texas to Minnesota and said he is trying to evade justice. But his defense attorney, David Lindenmuth, said Castro willingly surrendered himself to U.S. authorities on Thursday after federal charges were filed. He is ready to go to Minnesota and deal with this, Lindenmuth said. Let him have his day in court, then make up your opinions. Lindenmuth, who is representing Castro along with co-counsel Rolando Cantu, spoke to the Washington Post after Castro's first court appearance on the federal charges before a U.S. magistrate judge in McAllen, Texas. During the brief proceeding, Castro entered a provisional not guilty plea and was released on a $75,000 unsecured bond with orders to report to the federal court in Minneapolis on September 18th. Castro faces six federal counts of lying to investigators who were probing the shooting of Venezuelan migrant Julio Cesar Sosa Celis, one of several high-profile shooting incidents during the Trump administration's immigration crackdown that roiled the Minneapolis community. The federal case against Castro is the first known instance of the Justice Department seeking to prosecute an immigration officer for actions taken during ICE's Minneapolis surge, a campaign that sparked national outrage, weeks of protest, and condemnations from federal judges. Typically stationed in ICE's Harlingen, Texas field office, Castro was temporarily deployed to Minnesota along with thousands of other agents from across the country as part of the crackdown. It was during those efforts that his run-in with Sosa Celis occurred. An Army veteran, Castro was hired by ICE in September 2025 after 8 years as a Border Patrol agent, according to court records released Friday. He joined the agency amid a broad push to hire hundreds of new agents in support of Trump administration's immigration enforcement efforts, a campaign that has prompted questions from critics over whether the rapid hiring surge allowed for job candidates to be properly vetted. Authorities have said Castro was pursuing a suspected undocumented immigrant who fled into a duplex where Sosa Celis was living. The agent then fired through the door of the house, striking Sosa Celis in the leg. Initially, federal prosecutors charged Sosa Celis and another man with attacking Castro, based largely on an account provided by the agent, who claimed he fired in defense after Sosa Celis and others attacked him with a snow shovel and broom handle. But weeks after those charges were filed, prosecutors withdrew them, telling a federal judge in Minneapolis that a review of video evidence from the scene raised doubts that the assault Castro described had occurred. The federal indictment against Castro, unsealed Friday, identifies six false statements that prosecutors accuse him of making during that investigation, including a claim that he fired the shot from the ground while struggling with Sosa Celis and others at the scene. The indictment also cast doubt on his claims that he had reached for his gun with his right hand while defending himself from blows with his left. No person struck Castro with a broom as he described, it said, and no persons wielded the broom and snow shovel as he described. The copy of the indictment, included as part of the court record in McAllen, is not dated and does not bear the signature of any prosecutor or Justice Department official. We absolutely dispute the narrative that's been put out there, and we maintain our client's innocence, Lyndon Buth said Friday. He deserves a day in court, and so far he has not had that opportunity. The question of what charges Castro should face sparked weeks of intense debate within the U.S. Attorney's Office in Minneapolis. Several prosecutors there believe Castro should have been charged with violating Sosa Salas' civil rights under a statute that could carry a prison sentence of up to a decade, according to people familiar with those deliberations. Instead, the Justice Department opted to pursue a lesser charge of lying to investigators with a maximum sentence of 5 years. That prompted discord between the U.S. prosecutors in Minneapolis and higher-ups at the Justice Department in Washington, multiple people familiar with those conflicts said. The Washington Post has reported that one of the lead prosecutors assigned to the case, Matt Evans, was fired after expressing his frustration with that charging decision in an email to attorneys for Sosa Salas and others this week. Top Justice Department officials are now weighing whether to charge Evans with obstruction of justice for allegedly leaking information about the status of the case, two people familiar with the matter said, speaking on the condition of anonymity to discuss the ongoing deliberations. Complicating Castro's case is the fact that he faces both federal and state charges. In May, Minnesota state prosecutors charged Castro, who has been suspended by ICE and was back home in Texas, with assaulting Sosa Salas with the deadly weapon. However, Texas's Republican governor, Greg Abbott, refused to immediately extradite Castro to Minnesota to stand trial, saying he was not sure that Castro qualified as a fugitive under the law. Minnesota authorities have called that a smokescreen and accused Abbott, who is running for re-election this fall, of delaying the extradition to Minneapolis, a deeply blue city, for political reasons. They raised concerns during a court hearing last week that Castro, who at the time was being held in a Texas jail facing possible extradition on the state's case, might pose a flight risk if he were released. They argued he'd had contacts in Mexico that would make it easy for him to flee. Lyndon Muth said Friday that Castro had always intended to return to Minnesota to face the state charges, but did not have an opportunity to voluntarily do so before he was arrested on the state's warrant in May. He said Castro had attempted to hire several attorneys in Minneapolis to represent him, but was rejected by lawyers at every turn. Ultimately, a federal judge cast doubt in a ruling last week on the idea that Abbott had legal grounds to deny the extradition, but refused for now to intervene, since the governor had not made a final decision on Minnesota's extradition request. The federal charges filed against Castro this week will probably render moot the dispute between Minnesota and Texas over the extradition. However, state and federal prosecutors in Minnesota must still decide which of their two cases against Castro will proceed first. Mary Moriarty, the top prosecutor in Hennepin County, home to Minneapolis, suggested in an interview Thursday that given the unusual circumstances leading up to the Justice Department's decision to indict Castro, notably the battle over how to charge him, she believed the agent should face trial in the state's case first. The level of trust right now in the federal government is not just there, Moriarty said. I think it's appropriate for us to go first because people have much more trust in our office to be seeking justice right now. That's all the time we have today. This has been Janine Gage and Bill Kennard with the Washington Post for Saturday, September 5th, 2026. Have a great weekend.
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3: Welcome to the reading of the New York Times for Friday, September 4th, 2026. As a reminder, Radio I is a reading service intended for people who are blind or have other disabilities that makes it difficult to read printed material. Your reader for today is Blanca Michael Ward. We begin with Merriam-Webster's Word of the Day. Apiary. Apiary. A noun spelled A-P-I-A-R-Y. What it means. Apiary refers to a place where bees are kept, and especially a collection of hives or colonies of bees kept for their honey. Example, one of the best parts of having a beekeeper for a sister-in-law is getting fresh jars of local honey from the family apiary. Merriam-Webster's Word of the Day, apiary. We continue with the New York Times bestsellers in combined print and ebook nonfiction. In first place, new this week, Going Further by Ted Cruz. The Republican senator from Texas profiles the Supreme Court Justice Clarence Thomas. In second place, 10 weeks on the list, Regime Change by Maggie Haberman and Jonathan Swan. Two White House correspondents for the New York Times delve into the first year of President Trump's second

0: This service is intended solely for individuals who cannot read conventional print due to a disability. Ineligible listeners risk infringing on copyright laws, and KPBS Radio Reading Service is not responsible for any violations that may occur. Our service may not be redistributed without our written consent. If you agree to these conditions, please continue listening.
1: Panettiere. The late actress describes how she contended with fame and handled difficulties in her life. And in fifth place, 33 weeks on the list, Strangers by Belle Burden. Burden retraces her marriage of 20 years in search of clues to help shape her understanding about its demise and to find a way forward. We continue with the New York Times bestsellers in combined print and ebook fiction. In first place, 39 weeks on the list, Theo of Golden by Alan Levy. A man travels to a small southern town where he purchases pencil drawings of local residents and exchanges them for stories. In second place, new this week, Big Little Truths by Leanne Moriarty. In a sequel to Big Little Lies, a stranger's presence at a school may force things to the fore that had not been shared. In third place, 17 weeks on the list, The Calamity Club by Catherine Stockett. As things get tougher during the Depression, several women look for ways to improve their circumstances. In fourth place, 21 weeks on the list, Yesteryear by Carol Claire Burke. Natalie Heller Mills, a privileged tradewife social media influencer, wakes up to find she is living in the comparatively difficult reality of 1855. And in fifth place, 34 weeks on the list, Dungeon Crawler Carl by Matt Dinneman. A Coast Guard vet named Carl and his ex-girlfriend's cat, Princess Donut, are trapped in a fantasy dungeon. We continue with today's headlines from the front page of the New York Times. News analysis, a tit-for-tat, piles on pain with no end. Civilian toll climbing in Ukraine and Russia. Trump targets university aid for minorities, new rules released, tax exemptions under threat in push to halt diversity efforts. Her voice, pen, and vigor lifted countless women. Using civil rights post as a tool against the left, getting big institutions to knuckle under. Lightning speed of the White House is outrunning the courts. As judges deliberate, a ballroom gets built. We begin with this story. News analysis, a spiral of escalation for Russia and Ukraine with no end in sight. This story was written by Kim Barker, Alexandra Mikulshin, and Ivan Nechepurenko. They are both torching warehouses filled with food or online shopping orders near major cities. They are blasting ports and ships carrying vital exports of grain, and they are smashing energy networks that keep the lights on and vehicles fueled. Russia and Ukraine, in cities far from the front line, are waging an intensifying tit-for-tat air war that is bringing more pain to the populations of both countries than at any other point since the early months of the full-scale war launched by Moscow in 2022. With the front largely frozen, each side is using growing arsenals of missiles and drones to exact vengeance and to try to pummel the other into submission. In the most recent example, Kyiv, the Ukrainian capital, has been under constant bombardment from Russian drones over the past few days, tormenting Russia.

residents with nearly continual air raid alerts. Still, there's no evidence that the escalation will weaken either country's determination to fight on. Human suffering will only grow this winter, analysts say, as both Russia and Ukraine seek leverage in U.S.-backed settlement negotiations that are expected to resume after achieving little this year. Ukraine can't give up, and Russia doesn't want to, analysts say. It's a question of how much pain can Russia take compared to Ukraine, and Russia can take a lot of pain, said Rob Lee, a military expert at the Philadelphia-based Foreign Policy Research Institute, who travels frequently to the front line. This new period of eye-for-an-eye assaults accelerated in late June when Ukraine opened a 40-day campaign against Russia that President Vladimir Zelensky said was aimed at compelling it to end the war. Since he threw down that gauntlet, Ukrainian long-range drones have hit more than 30 warehouses of major online shopping companies, mostly those used by Wildberries, the Russian equivalent of Amazon. The strikes have disrupted Russian commercial logistics, inflicted heavy losses on small merchants, and killed several warehouse workers. Ukraine has also continued its attacks on Russian oil refineries and fuel logistics. About 70% of Russian gas stations ran out of gasoline or diesel last month, sparking the country's worst fuel crisis since the collapse of the Soviet Union in the early 1990s. The Kremlin scrambled to fix the situation, allowing lower-grade gas and diesel to be sold. But through mid-August, there were two-hour lines at every station in Moscow that still had gas. In addition, Ukrainian strikes on infrastructure in the Sea of Azov and the broader Black Sea basin have hamstrung agricultural exports by Russia, the world's largest exporter of wheat, and have left the occupied Crimea Peninsula isolated. Their economy will start collapsing. It already is, said Olena Ivashko, 48, a Ukrainian grocery worker who has had four male relatives killed fighting in the war. Until they start eating each other alive, they will not understand that there is a war. They didn't understand what war was until they started standing in lines for gasoline. The Russian economy is not in danger of imminent collapse, even as growth has slowed to almost a standstill and the budget deficit has ballooned. But the attacks deep inside Russia have made the war feel closer to Russians than ever before. And Russian civilians are dying in such strikes at the highest rate since the war began. Pyotr, a book editor in the Russian capital, said that this summer the first cracks appeared on the surface of Moscow's well-being. Yevgeny, a motorcycle enthusiast, described sleepless nights every time he saw a warning about a potential drone attack. Both men asked that only their first names be used to protect their security. After Ukraine's 40-day campaign ended, President Vladimir V. Putin of Russia said that Kyiv had opened Pandora's box by trying to damage the Russian economy and would pay the price. As has been the case throughout the war, the Russian assaults that followed have inflicted more suffering on Ukrainians than anything that Russians have endured. Russian ballistic and supersonic missiles are now hitting Ukrainian cities almost at will, largely because Ukraine is running low on U.S.-made Patriot interceptor missiles.
new Russian jet-powered drones that can reach speeds of more than 370 miles an hour, perform surveillance, and smash into targets. Ukrainian civilian casualties are higher than at any other point since the initial 5 weeks of the war, and they are much higher than Russian casualties. Moscow's Black Sea attacks have crippled crucial ports in the Odessa region and have threatened to cost the Ukrainian economy more than $2 billion in agricultural exports in the second half of 2026. More than 300 Ukrainian gas stations have been damaged or destroyed by Russian attacks over the past 6 months. Dozens of warehouses, including those supplying grocery stores, and a number of shopping centers have been struck. About 13 million books have been charred in Russian strikes, according to the Ukrainian Publishing Association. The escalation is likely to continue, analysts said. After pounding Ukraine's power grid to within an inch of its life last winter, Russia has vowed to hammer it again. The Russian Defense Ministry warned last month that Kyiv was in for a deep freeze this winter. On Tuesday, Mr. Putin said he had instructed his armed forces to deliver massive strikes against Ukraine's energy facilities. Russia could also try to target Ukraine's water supply, analysts said. Speaking after a summit in Kyrgyzstan on Tuesday, Mr. Putin also seemingly threatened to expand the war to Ukraine's Western allies. If someone tries to drag us down the food chain, to gobble us up, to devour us, they may end up getting punched in the teeth, he said. Ukraine, too, may keep escalating. It is developing its own powerful ballistic missiles and says they could be ready by this fall. If that happens, the war would enter a different stage, analysts said. In his own address on Tuesday, Mr. Zelensky warned airlines that Russian airspace was becoming completely unsafe because of Ukrainian drones, a threat that Mr. Putin described as state terrorism. Where it will end is anyone's guess. The CIA director, John Ratcliffe, flew to Moscow last week to try to persuade Russia to cut a deal before the country's military and economic situation got any worse. Moscow's answer to the visit was clear. The Kremlin spokesman, Dmitry S. Peskov, said the U.S.-led peace negotiations were in a deep pause. As if to punctuate this statement, between Thursday and Monday, Kyiv came under an air raid alert 58 times and faced multiple volleys of missiles and drones. Serious peace talks are not likely until next spring or summer, experts and diplomats said. The lead U.S. negotiators, Jared Kushner, President Trump's son-in-law, and Steve Witkoff, Mr. Trump's special envoy and longtime friend, are supposed to visit Ukraine soon to jumpstart talks, Ukrainian officials said. But such a visit has been rumored at least 4 times this year and has not taken place. Russia has given no indication it is ready for talks. Mr. Putin is angry, Ukrainian officials and Western diplomats said, that Russian troops have not yet seized all of the eastern Ukrainian area known as the Donbas. Russian troops control a bit less than 20% of Ukraine, only slightly more than they did 3 years ago. As the war intensifies, each country adjusts. By last week, lines had shortened at Moscow's gas stations. School started in much of Ukraine on Tuesday, even as Russia fired more missiles and drones, though 10% fewer first graders showed up in Kyiv's schools than did last year. We've already gotten used to things being destroyed, said Alyona Chestyakova, 45, who recently faced empty shelves at a grocery store because of the Russian attacks.
They're shelling us. They're trying to destroy us. But somehow, we keep floating back to the surface, and there's nothing they can do about it. Next, we have this story. Gloria Steinem, personification of the women's movement, dies at 92. This was written by Catherine Q. Seelye. Gloria Steinem, the feminist crusader who galvanized the modern women's movement, helping millions of women develop a sense of self-worth and gain a measure of equality at home, at work, and in society at large, died on Wednesday at her home in Manhattan. She was 92. Her death was announced in a post on social media, which did not give a cause. Calling herself an entrepreneur of social change, Ms. Steinem helped usher in sweeping cultural transformations across virtually every facet of American life, from the boardroom to the courtroom to the bedroom. For more than half a century, she personified the women's movement and became its most endearing symbol. Her tinted aviator glasses and curtain of streaked blonde hair parted in the center made her one of the most recognizable women in the world. She was an unlikely revolutionary. Growing up a transient in the Midwest, she was 10 when her parents divorced, and she was left to mother her mentally anguished mother, a formative experience that reverberated throughout her life. She had scant formal education until 6th grade. Her big dream as a budding tap dancer was to become a Rockette. But she read voraciously, graduated from college with honors, and believed fiercely that women should be able to live whatever life they choose. Her own feminist awakening didn't come until her mid-30s, when, as a journalist in 1969, she attended a Speak Out of women discussing their illegal abortions. Charismatic, articulate, media savvy, deeply empathetic, and a workaholic, she evolved into a political and cultural force. She led protest and consciousness-raising sessions, wrote essays and delivered speeches, delved into political organizing, helped establish rape crisis centers and shelters for battered women, founded numerous groups that promoted women and had the Midas touch when it came to raising money for their causes. And she and a cadre of feminists had the audacity to start a publication that flew in the face of traditional women's magazines, examining topics like abortion, domestic violence, and equal pay for equal work. The first glossy national periodical to be created, owned, and run entirely by women, Ms. Magazine, founded in 1971, sought to capture and channel a rising sense of female empowerment and eradicate the sexist assumptions that permeated the culture. The magazine served as the movement's manifesto, an incubator for social transformation, and a blueprint for action. As such, it helped embolden women as they fought blatant discrimination and harassment in the workplace, and unspoken oppression, and sometimes outright abuse at home. When we started, there was not even a term for sexual harassment, Ms. Steinem often said. It was just called life. Decades after the movement dissipated and progressive women faced renewed setbacks, Ms. Steinem continued to push for their rights and equality. She wrote essays and lectured into her 90s, and the news media never stopped seeking her opinion. She was the author of nearly a dozen major nonfiction books. Her latest, An Unexpected Life, is scheduled for publication in late September. Despite her fearless public persona, Ms. Steinem was somewhat
diffident, initially terrified of speaking in public, and wrestled with a lack of self-esteem. She was also insecure about her looks. She said in an interview for this obituary in January 2026 that she wore her large aviator glasses and cloak of long hair partly to hide her face. "What I felt like inside," she wrote in Revolution from Within, her 1992 book about self-esteem, "was a plump brunette from Toledo, too tall and much too pudding-faced." Even as she personified the women's movement, Ms. Steinem defied the stereotype of women's libbers as sexless, humorless, and dateless. She led a glittering social life and enjoyed relationships with many high-voltage men, including Mike Nichols, the director, and Mort Zuckerman, the real estate and publishing mogul. In the 2026 interview, she called Franklin A. Thomas, the path-breaking president of the Ford Foundation, the love of her life, the man with whom she felt most in sync. But she spurned marriage, mostly, and remained child-free, a choice she said she never regretted. "Not for a millisecond," she said at 82. "Not everybody with a womb has to have a child, like not everybody with vocal cords has to be an opera singer. It's a choice, and it's a wonderful choice, but if everybody has to do it, it's no longer a choice." Her lifestyle and unapologetic feminist beliefs made her a lightning rod, adored, though not always, by liberals, demonized always by conservatives. She and other single women were caricatured as man-hating, bra-burning lesbians intent on upending the social order and destroying the American family. When Ms. Steinem appeared on Larry King Live in 1990, a female caller memorably told her to rot in hell for what she had wrought. Much of the hostility toward her was public and overt, especially with the rise of the religious right and the conservative activist Phyllis Schlafly, but it was also woven into the fabric of her everyday life. While the male-dominated news media all but anointed Ms. Steinem as the movement's spokeswoman, to the annoyance of its many other leaders and of the decidedly anti-hierarchical Ms. Steinem herself, it simultaneously patronized and marginalized her as a rebel with a pretty face. When she was first job hunting in New York, an editor at Life turned her away. "We need a reporter," he told her, "not a pretty girl." An editor at the New York Times Magazine propositioned her, she said. Clay Felker, editor of New York Magazine and Ms. Steinem's mentor, said he gave her an assignment because she had great legs. She broke through with a witty expose, A Bunny's Tale, for Show Magazine in 1963. Squeezing into a too small electric blue satin corset with a bow tie at her throat and a pair of satin rabbit ears bobbing on her head, she worked undercover as a cotton-tailed waitress at the Playboy Club in New York. Her article was praised for revealing the degrading work conditions in that male fantasy cocoon, but she regretted writing it, for a time anyway, because some used it to dismiss her as frivolous. One was the journalist Gay Talese. In her 2015 memoir, My Life on the Road, Ms. Steinem recalled that Mr. Talese said of her in 1964, "You know how every year there's a pretty girl who comes to New York and pretends to be a writer? Well, Gloria is this year's pretty girl." But it was as a writer, journalist, columnist, essayist, author that Ms. Steinem made her name. She also had a knack for pointed aphorisms. "The truth will set you free," she liked to say,
but first it will piss you off. Variations on this theme have existed since the Bible. Miss Steinem popularized this one and used it as the title of a 2019 collection of essays. Another, self-esteem isn't everything. It's just that there's nothing without it. One of her best quips was about aging. When a reporter remarked, "Oh, you don't look 40," she responded with characteristic bluntness. "This is what 40 looks like. We've been lying for so long, who would know?" Some of the achievements of the women's movement, greater economic independence, more legal rights and protections, inroads into all levels of virtually every profession, more men sharing domestic responsibilities, may be taken for granted today, but they were unimaginable when the movement began. And for Miss Steinem and many others, that struggle never ended. Women still earn less than men for the same work, 81 cents for every dollar made by a man, according to the 2024 census. The Equal Rights Amendment, prohibiting discrimination on account of sex, was belatedly ratified but is still not part of the Constitution. The 1973 Supreme Court decision legalizing abortion, a central goal of the movement, was overturned in 2022. Some states went on to reverse or curtail other hard-won reproductive rights. No woman has been elected president. Anti-female bias remains entrenched. "I feel proud, and I feel mad as hell," Miss Steinem told The Times in 2022. We are still dealing with the same issues. The Big Click. Miss Steinem, who grew up in the Midwest, began her career in New York as a freelance writer in 1960. By 1968, she had become co-founder of New York Magazine, writing a monthly political column, The City Politic. She found her voice. Her column led to political advocacy. She marched with Cesar Chavez, the head of the United Farm Workers, who was revered until reports emerged in 2026 that he had sexually abused girls and women. She served as treasurer of the Legal Defense Fund for Angela Davis, the revolutionary black feminist who was in prison awaiting trial for murder and was later acquitted. Miss Steinem supported Norman Mailer in his losing campaign for mayor of New York in 1969 and briefly considered running for city comptroller on the ticket with him. Despite Mr. Mailer's notorious sexism, she did not regard him at that point as an enemy of the women's movement. She was jolted into feminism that year when she reported on a group of women in Greenwich Village discussing their illegal abortions. Angered that they had been made to feel like criminals, Miss Steinem, who had had a secret abortion in England in 1957, wrote her first openly feminist essay titled After Black Power, Women's Liberation. At that moment, she viewed herself as part of something bigger than herself. It was the Big Click, she said in Gloria, in her own words, a 2011 HBO documentary. It transformed me. Her essay appeared just as the women's movement, sparked by Betty Friedan's The Feminine Mystique, 1963, was gaining steam. The book, which alerted society to women's frustrations and stifled ambitions, was an instant bestseller. 3 years later, Ms. Friedan co-founded the National Organization for Women, whose statement of purpose said, "The time has come for a new movement toward true equality for all women in America." Women were second-class citizens with few legal rights.
little financial independence and no autonomy over their bodies. They needed a man's signature to get a credit card or a bank loan. States had a marital exemption that allowed a husband to rape his wife without fear of legal consequences. In 1971, a powerhouse group of feminists, Miss Friedan, Miss Steinem, representatives Bella Abzug and Shirley Chisholm, both Democrats from New York, and others, including Jill Ruckelshaus, a prominent Republican activist, founded the National Women's Political Caucus to advance the Equal Rights Amendment and elect women to office. Activist women were starting to gather in small groups all over the country, including at Ms. Steinem's shared one-room walk-up apartment on the Upper East Side of Manhattan. She eventually bought the unit, which occupied the second floor of an 1880s brownstone. She acquired other floors over time and lived there for the rest of her life. It was in her living room that she held some of the first organizational meetings for Ms. Magazine. She and several like-minded women wanted to create a publication that would speak to women's lives in a way that the women's magazines, devoted mainly to tips on beauty, how to catch a man, and 25 exciting ways to make a hamburger, did not. The magazine's founders did not invent the term Ms., an honorific that signified a woman's individual identity regardless of her marital status. It had been seeping slowly into usage since the early 1900s, but by branding their magazine with it, they elevated the title into the nation's lexicon and gave women a calling card. The first issue was published in December 1971 and ran as an insert in the year-end issue of New York, thanks to Mr. Felker, who financed and promoted it. The first full standalone issue came out in January 1972, again with Mr. Felker's backing. The cover article, The Housewife's Moment of Truth, explored the conflicts inherent in juggling work and home life. It also notably featured a signed list of 53 well-known women who acknowledged that they had sought illegal abortions. Among them, the tennis star Billie Jean King, the singer Judy Collins, the playwright Lillian Hellman, and the historian Barbara Tuchman. Though the magazine appeared on newsstands in January, it was labeled spring so that if it didn't sell, it wouldn't look stale. But all 300,000 copies sold out in 8 days. Thousands of letters from grateful readers poured in, and Ms. began publishing monthly that July. Skeptics abounded. Harry Reasoner, a prominent television news anchor, dismissed the whole enterprise, saying, "I'll give it 6 months before they run out of things to say." He subsequently apologized. President Richard M. Nixon denigrated the term Ms., wondering aloud to Harry Kissinger, "How many people really have read Gloria Steinem and given one shit about that?" The magazine attracted prominent writers including Alice Walker, Adrian Rich, Toni Morrison, and Vivian Gornick. It covered a range of topics, including sisterhood, gender-neutral child-rearing, battered wives, and maternity leave. It rated political candidates by their stance on issues that were important to women. For a time, Ms. thrived, but the expanding women's movement, never a monolith, splintered into factions and faced backlashes. Schisms divided the magazine, too. Anger was often directed at Ms. Steinem, whom some saw as a fence-sitter trying to please everyone. More radical women and some women of color found the magazine wishy-washy
and not inclusive enough, and they broke away. Among the messier dramas of the period was the one that developed between Miss Friedan and Miss Steinem. The two shared certain goals, including equal pay, more women in public office, and legalized abortion. But Miss Steinem also sought broader cultural and social change that included liberating women from media stereotypes and recalibrating the power dynamic between men and women. Significantly, she also wanted to expand the movement beyond the white middle-class housewives of its early days, those inspired by the feminine mystique, to include younger women, working women, women of color, as well as lesbians and other marginalized groups. Miss Friedan saw the focus on sexual politics as a distraction and famously warned that including lesbians, the Lavender Menace, threatened the movement's goal of achieving mainstream acceptance. She later supported lesbian rights. But the real tension between them was personal. Miss Friedan, 13 years older and widely acknowledged as the mother of second-wave feminism, the first wave was driven by suffrage, was being eclipsed by the more popular and photogenic Miss Steinem, a media darling, and Miss Friedan resented it. "There is more than one voice in this movement," Miss Friedan said icily at one point. She began attacking Miss Steinem publicly, calling her a feminist chauvinist, accusing her of trying to profit from the movement and dismissing her ability, saying, "The media tried to make her a celebrity, but no one should mistake her for a leader." Miss Steinem told HBO in 2011 that Miss Friedan had resented anybody who threatened her ownership of the movement. Miss Friedan, she said, didn't really identify down, she identified up, ignoring the needs of poor working-class women. Their souring relationship was examined by Nora Ephron in a 1972 essay in Esquire that depicted Miss Friedan as unhinged by her jealousy of Miss Steinem, to the point that she no longer cared how her animosity hurt the movement. Miss Ephron, squarely on Team Steinem, cast Miss Friedan as being on the wrong side of history. Gloria Marie Steinem was born in Toledo, Ohio, on March 25, 1934, the daughter of Leo and Ruth Nonviller Steinem. Her free-spirited father, whom she adored, was a peripatetic antiques dealer, a big dreamer with no money. He was always going to make a movie or cut a record or start a new hotel or come up with a new orange drink, Miss Steinem told Time magazine in 1969. For years, the family spent summers in Clark Lake, a tiny rural town in southern Michigan, where her father ran a small dance pavilion and booked musical acts. When fall came, they traveled to warmer climes in a house trailer, stopping in towns along the way while her father peddled antiques. Miss Steinem grew up an itinerant with no full year of formal schooling until sixth grade. She said she learned to read from road signs along the highway and buried herself in books. Her mother had been one of the first female reporters and editors at the Blade of Toledo. She loved the work and had continued doing it for a decade after marriage. After all, someone had to pay the bills. She also had an affair and then a nervous breakdown, became addicted to a sedative, and spent 2 years in a sanitarium, all before Gloria was born. When Gloria was about 10, her parents divorced, and her 19-year-old sister, Suzanne, left for Smith College in Massachusetts. Gloria and her mother moved into a condemned farmhouse in East Toledo, where Ruth had once lived. Gloria's life was consumed by caring for her mother, by then a meek and fearful woman
who was addicted to sodium thiopental. She was an invalid, Miss Steinem later wrote, who lay in bed with eyes closed and lips moving in occasional response to voices only she could hear. A woman to whom I brought an endless stream of toast and coffee, bologna sandwiches, and dime pies. Gloria shopped, prepared meals, and tended to Ruth for 7 years until her senior year of high school, when they sold the house, saving the money for Gloria's college tuition. Gloria spent her senior year living with her sister in Washington, D.C., while Ruth went to California, where she was cared for by her ex-husband. While Gloria's formal education had been severely lacking, she compensated for it by devouring books and reveling in words and ideas. She followed in her sister's footsteps to Smith, also Miss Frieden's alma mater, where she majored in government. She graduated magna cum laude and Phi Beta Kappa in 1956. Caring for her mother shaped much of her life, consciously and otherwise. This included her decision not to rush from New York to her father's side in California after he was in a serious car accident in 1961. I felt a cold stab of fear that if I went to California, I would become my father's caretaker as I had been my mother's, and never come back to my own life, she wrote in her memoir. By the time she realized he was dying, it was too late. I will never stop wishing I had been with him, she wrote. Her dysfunctional youth, mothering her mother, also colored her view of marriage and children, both of which she viewed as a trap. That fear kept her from settling down. By her own estimate, she spent half of her life on the road for more than 4 decades. She kept quiet about the trauma of her childhood for years, given her upper crust manner of speaking and precise diction. She sounded like a child of privilege. In fact, she lived in fear of hitting the skids at any moment. I had always worried that I might have inherited something, she told the New Yorker, that I'd start disappearing into the street in my nightgown, the way she had. To India and back. During her senior year of college, Miss Steinem planned to marry her boyfriend, but then decided against it. She would have been settling down and having children, she realized, only because that was what society expected. She said in the 2026 interview that she saw marriage not as a beginning, but as an end to her identity, an end to whatever she might want to do with her life. She left her engagement ring under her fiancé's pillow. This was not an act of courage, she said, and fled, in her words, to India in early 1957. On her way, she stayed in London while awaiting her visa and discovered she was pregnant. She managed to get an abortion. The alternative, she said, would have been going home, marrying the wrong person, and living a life that wasn't hers. She was drawn to India just a decade into its independence by the legacy of Mahatma Gandhi. She had won a Chester Bowles Asian Fellowship to study there, but she quickly abandoned her classes. Wearing a sari and carrying only a towel, a cup, and a comb, she walked through southern India with followers of Gandhi, absorbing lessons about talking circles and grassroots organizing. After returning to the United States, she spent a year in Cambridge, Massachusetts, as director of the Independent Research Service, a nonprofit educational foundation that recruited and provided government support for American students to attend communist-run youth festivals in Europe. The magazine Ramparts subsequently reported that the foundation had been partly funded by the Central Intelligence Agency,
and Ms. Steinem came under criticism from the left. She dismissed the entire venture as harmless, telling the Times in 2016 that no one in the CIA had ever told her what to do or say, and that she had never reported to the agency. She moved to New York in 1960 and began working as a freelance journalist. At the time, women were not taken seriously as writers. She wanted to cover politics, but was stuck with celebrity profiles and fashion. Still, she was prolific. Her articles appeared in Vogue, Cosmopolitan, Esquire, Family Circle, and Life, among other magazines. She was a contributing editor at Glamour and New York. As her profile rose and she became increasingly visible, she wrestled with an unexpected problem, an almost pathological fear of public speaking. She dreaded standing at a podium alone, afraid that her mouth would go dry. Her solution was to bring speaking partners with her. One was Dorothy Pittman Hughes, a forceful activist who ran a child care center and expounded on issues of race, class, and motherhood in roiling debates about feminism. A 1971 photograph of the two, their fists raised in solidarity, became an iconic image of the era. At the same time, Ms. Steinem moved comfortably in the sophisticated milieu of New York's intelligentsia and dated powerful men. In addition to New York stars like Mr. Nichols, Mr. Zuckerman, and Mr. Thomas, they included J. Stanley Pottinger, a prominent civil rights lawyer in the Nixon and Ford administrations. Most remained her devoted friends and public supporters long after the romances faded. In 2000, Ms. Steinem overlooked her antipathy toward marriage and wed David Bale, a social justice activist born in South Africa and the father of the actor Christian Bale. She was 66. She initially denied rumors that she'd married him because he needed a green card, but years later conceded that this had been the case. The marriage lasted for 3 years before he died in 2003 at 62 from brain lymphoma. Ms. Steinem had faced her own recurring battle with cancer, breast, starting in 1986, after which she suffered from total exhaustion and depression and underwent psychoanalysis. She then spent several years writing and rewriting Revolution from Within, a book of self-esteem. It was her first long public look at herself, and it disappointed some feminists who saw her introspection as a retreat from much-needed social activism. The writer and editor, Deirdre English, reviewing it for the New York Times Book Review, wrote, "The strategic vision of social revolution here has all but been replaced with a model of personal recovery." Interviewers were nonplussed that a woman as seemingly self-confident and purposeful in public as Ms. Steinem was beset by a lack of self-esteem. "I was a neglected child, so I guess I didn't think I existed," she explained to the BBC. "And if you're treated badly, you come to feel you're a bad person, and to some extent, even a very good thing like being a social activist can be a drug, you know. That keeps you from going back and looking at yourself. You keep trying to fill up this emptiness, which, of course, can't be filled up with anything external." Revolution from Within wasn't the only time that she disappointed her natural allies. Over the years, her defense of Bill and Hillary Clinton landed her in political hot water. In an opinion column in the Times in 1998, she defended President Clinton against numerous sexual allegations, saying that his advances toward various women
had not been unwelcome or coercive. She enraged many again during the 2016 Democratic presidential primaries when she said in a television interview that young women were supporting Senator Bernie Sanders of Vermont over Mrs. Clinton because when you're young, you're thinking, where are the boys? The boys are with Bernie. She eventually apologized and said she had misspoken. Writing and organizing. Ms. Steinem devoted much of her life to writing. One of her bestsellers was Outrageous Acts and Everyday Rebellions, 1983, her first collection of essays. Other books included Marilyn, Norma Jean, 1986, a sympathetic portrait of Marilyn Monroe, whom she found fascinating in her vulnerability and complexity, and Doing 60 and 70, 2006, a reflection on women and aging. She hated wasting time and rarely did. Having cared for her mother for so long, she said, she felt a compulsive need to be useful. But as a writer, she said, she should have challenged herself more. I continued for too long to do things I already knew how to do, she told HBO, or to write stories that I was assigned instead of fighting for stories that I couldn't get, or doing ones that I thought were important on my own. The wasting of time is the thing I worry about the most, because time is all there is. But writing, she knew, was not a waste of time. Writing is the only thing that, when I do it, I don't feel I should be doing something else, she said. She spent a great deal of time tending to Ms. Magazine. It reached its peak circulation in 1989 with 540,000 subscribers, but its finances were constantly in peril and it went through a series of owners. In less than a decade, its circulation fell to 200,000, and the owner threatened to close it. That was more than Ms. Steinem could bear. Cobbling together a group of venture capitalists and entrepreneurs, she formed Liberty Media for Women, which acquired Ms. for $3 million. In 2001, the Feminist Majority Foundation took over and kept the magazine alive, though its influence

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1: 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It is specifically designed for and directed to people with visual, physical, learning, language, or other disabilities and conditions that prevent them from reading printed materials.
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3: Welcome. This is Science News, and I'm your reader, Bill Shaw, with the Audio Reading Service at the Allen County Public Library in Fort Wayne, Indiana. Today I'll be reading from the sciencenews.org website, copyright 2026, Society for Science and the Public. And now I'll begin with... From the news of health and medicine, the COVID-19 vaccine may offer brain cancer patients a surprise benefit. A recent study adds to existing evidence that mRNA vaccines can prolong survival. By Megan Rosen. The COVID-19 vaccine may give brain cancer patients a bonus shot at survival. Patients who receive the vaccine within 100 days before biopsy or tumor surgery live twice as long as those who didn't get the shot. Scientists report July 31st at medrxiv.org. This link existed only for COVID-19 vaccines, not other vaccines that the team investigated. The discovery suggests that the COVID-19 vaccine might be somehow firing up the immune system's cancer-fighting powers, says James Markert, a neurosurgeon at the University of Alabama at Birmingham. But he's quick to point out that his team's paper, a preliminary study that has not yet been peer-reviewed, found an association between vaccination and survival

0: This service is intended solely for individuals who cannot read conventional print due to a disability. Ineligible listeners risk infringing on copyright laws, and KPBS Radio Reading Service is not responsible for any violations that may occur. Our service may not be redistributed without our written consent. If you agree to these conditions, please continue listening.
1: Or melanoma, who were vaccinated within a few months of immunotherapy, lived nearly twice as long as their unvaccinated counterparts. The latest study adds more evidence to the pile. Quote, "I think it's very interesting, and I think it's very important," Sayur says. Markert's team examined data from 187 people with glioblastoma, an aggressive brain cancer with no cure. All patients had their brain tumors biopsied or surgically removed from 2022 to 2025, while half of those vaccinated before surgery lived 743 days or longer. For unvaccinated patients, the median survival was just 349 days. For glioblastoma patients who have few treatment options, that amounts to an extra year of life. The researchers tried to control for factors such as the severity of any COVID-19 infections and whether COVID-vaccinated people had better health care than their unvaccinated peers. But it's impossible to account for everything, Markert says, leaving it unclear exactly what is going on. COVID vaccines may be rousing the immune system to come after cancer. Previous studies have hinted that mRNA-based vaccines in particular could be prompting this immune action. And in both Markert's and Sayur's studies, non-mRNA vaccines, like those for flu and pneumonia, did not give cancer patients the same survival boost. In the case of the glioblastoma study, perhaps surgery itself is helping spark an immune effect, the researchers say. Before surgery, the cancer is hidden away in the brain, but it's possible that cutting into the tumor releases bits of cancer proteins into the bloodstream, exposing it to the newly revved up immune system. The team wants to figure out if the vaccine acts like an alarm bell that wakes our immune defenders generally, or a teacher instructing immune cells to specifically target glioblastoma. Preliminary data point to a possible role for teaching. mRNA COVID vaccines teach the immune system to recognize a snippet of coronavirus protein, and Markert's team discovered a molecule on glioblastoma cells with a similar shape. So an immune lesson in spotting coronavirus might double as a lesson in spotting brain cancer. Markert and his colleagues are now attempting to validate their findings in a different group of patients. If that pans out, he is interested in a clinical trial that directly tests how the COVID-19 vaccine affects brain cancer patients. Sayur and his colleagues are already moving forward with a trial that looks at whether an mRNA COVID vaccine boosts the benefits of immunotherapy in patients with advanced non-small cell lung cancer. If a large randomized clinical trial were to one day show that a widely available and affordable vaccine like the COVID-1 extends cancer patient survival, that would be, quote, earth-shattering, he says. At this point, scientists cannot say whether that's true or not, and no one is suggesting that cancer patients should delay surgery or other treatment until they get vaccinated, says Siva Krishna Upalapati, a cancer researcher who works with Markert. But when it comes to glioblastoma, Markert says he's grateful for any new lead. Quote, "We think this provides hope," end quote. News of health and medicine. How a brutal drought may have helped unleash yellow fever in Brazil. Mosquitoes thrive after rain, but drought can also alter behavior and raise disease risk. By Aaron Garcia de Jesus. Rain may bring disease-carrying mosquitoes, but the lack of it could have been a factor that led to the first urban yellow fever outbreak in Brazil in decades. In 2015, an El Nino powered an abnormally strong drought in Central South America, and monkeys and mosquitoes on the hunt for water may have brought the virus into Brazilian cities, researchers report. August 14th in Science Advances. Computer simulations hint that infected non-human primates moving into urban areas from

dry forests and bite happy mosquitoes, perhaps trying to avoid dehydration, may have helped drive yellow fever spread. During the outbreak, which began in late 2016, more than 2,000 people fell ill and nearly 750 people died. The simulations hint that dry periods can raise the risk of yellow fever, something to watch as climate change is expected to bring more frequent droughts. The study is, quote, a step in the right direction, says Nikos Vasilakis, a virologist who studies viruses carried by mosquitoes at the University of Texas Medical Branch at Galveston. The team's findings provide a framework for researchers to gather additional data from forests and cities to further test the simulation's predictions in the real world. The outbreak was complicated. The changes in animal behavior during the drought most likely collided with other factors such as low vaccination rates among people and deforestation. Quote, I think of drought as the spark. The setting was there, says Joel Rosser, an infectious diseases physician and epidemiologist at Stanford University. Drought can raise the risk of some infectious diseases, including viruses spread by mosquitoes. West Nile virus, for instance, may spread more during dry times, perhaps because water scarcity concentrates infected birds and mosquitoes around limited sources. And in Brazil, the El Nino brought dry conditions slightly more extreme than a once-in-a-century drought. Brazil had not had an urban yellow fever outbreak since 1942. Aedes aegypti, the yellow fever mosquito, once spread the virus widely among people in parts of the Americas and Africa. Mosquito control with insecticides and an effective vaccine beat back the disease in the Americas. Now the majority of reported cases are in Africa. Yellow fever isn't isolated to aegypti and humans. However, it has another cycle of infection in the forest. There, mosquitoes in the Haemagogus genus and others spread the virus, largely among howler monkeys, marmosets, and other non-human primates. Infections in monkeys often serves as a harbinger. Sick and dying animals are a sign that yellow fever is spreading, and if the virus gets picked up by aegypti, that it can kickstart an urban outbreak in people. But during Brazil's outbreak, aegypti was not the primary species spreading the disease, studies show. This mosquito's populations had been greatly reduced in the wake of the Zika outbreak that had recently hit the region. Instead, the yellow fever outbreak seemed to be driven by Haemagogus, mosquitoes from the forest. Quote, it was this once-in-a-century drought coinciding with this really unusual once-in-a-century outbreak, says Jamie Caldwell, a disease ecologist at the High Meadows Environmental Institute at Princeton University. With information on primate mortality, human yellow fever cases, and drought data, Rosser and Caldwell and their colleagues ran the computer simulations forecasting how a yellow fever outbreak might unfold if forest creatures moved toward urban areas in search of water, or if forest mosquitoes bit hosts more frequently, possibly to prevent dehydration. The team then compared those predictions to real-world data from both humans and monkeys in the 2016-2019 outbreak. Simulations that included both animal movement and mosquito biting patterns were the best match for how the virus spread in the Brazilian state of Minas Gerais, where the outbreak started, compared with those that left out either behavior. The findings suggest that dwindling water sources brought forest creatures closer to the city and yellow fever with them, boosting vaccination rates across the region, as well as vector control, helped rein in the outbreak. It's interesting that mosquitoes biting more often isn't the only proposed behavior change behind the outbreak. It seems that infected monkeys needed to move toward the city too, says Sadie Ryan, a medical geographer at the University of Florida in Gainesville. Understanding these behaviors is important because, quote, what was once in a century will now be four times in a century, Ryan says. Quote, we're going to be seeing more scenarios where it gets droughty enough for long enough that it's going to promote similar types of coincidences, end quote.
And another article from the News of Health and Medicine. A light-based scan could detect deadly bowel disease in preterm babies. Researchers hope new technology could catch necrotizing enterocolitis in its early stages, by Brandon Pearson. Necrotizing enterocolitis, a life-threatening inflammation of the intestine that mostly affects premature babies, can strike with almost no warning. But a quick scan using only infrared and visible light could someday detect the condition, a new study suggests. Within the next year, researchers are planning to launch a large test of the technology in the wake of a pilot study in premature infants that showed it was safe and feasible. Of 96 infants, the scans correctly identified the 10 babies with necrotizing enterocolitis, although they also returned a significant number of false positives. Pediatric surgeon Seth Goldstein and colleagues reported in February in the Journal of Pediatric Surgery. If the results hold up and can be refined, quote, I'd like to see it at every NICU bassinet and just a part of the routine, says Goldstein of Lurie Children's Hospital of Chicago. Necrotizing enterocolitis, or NEC, is one of the most feared diagnoses in neonatal intensive care units because of its more than 20% mortality rate and sudden onset. The disease, which eventually kills intestinal tissue, can first appear with mild symptoms like a distended abdomen and progress quickly to severe disease. It is estimated to affect up to 5% of all premature infants and 10% of those born weighing less than 1,500 grams, or about 3 pounds and 5 ounces. Early stage NEC can be treated with antibiotics and by switching a newborn to intravenous feeding. But once it becomes severe, it often requires surgery to remove part of the intestine. What triggers NEC is not fully understood, but formula feeding is a known risk factor. Preterm infants' thin skin is partly transparent to visible and infrared light. Goldstein says NEC also darkens their intestines as they lose blood supply. This combination of factors pointed him toward a light-based tool. Quote, if I can detect that color change through the abdominal wall without opening it, then I can screen for early changes, he says. In the pilot study, Goldstein and his colleagues at Lurie Children's and Northwestern University in Evanston, Illinois, used a probe to illuminate the baby's bellies with infrared invisible light and a spectrometer to measure how much light was reflected back at different wavelengths. They used a machine learning model to analyze the results. In their planned future study, Goldstein and his colleagues hope to show that their approach can detect NEC before babies show any symptoms by observing a much larger group and scanning them more regularly. They were able to show that kind of early detection in a previous study on mice that were scanned daily. The team is also working to develop a low-cost handheld device to make the technology accessible to neonatal intensive care units. Though the study works as proof of concept, it includes, quote, too few cases to know how it would perform in the real world, says Robbie Patel, director of neonatal clinical research at Emory University in Atlanta, adding that false positives raise the concern of overtreatment. But Patel says that the technology is worth, quote, worth looking into more, end quote. Researchers are currently pursuing several other new avenues to prevent NEC. Those include developing new probiotics and looking for biomarkers that could show up in blood. Early detection and prevention is crucial, Patel says, because NEC-specific treatments remain so limited. Quote, there's zero drugs that are available once a baby develops NEC to prevent the worsening of the disease, he says. And our next article is from the area of neuroscience. A photographic memory is wishful thinking. In fiction, perfect memories save the day, but our brains don't really work that way. By Aaron Garcia de Jesus. In The Sheep Detectives, Mopple has a superpower. The
anthropomorphic sheep can't forget anything. He joins a long line of fictional characters with some version of photographic memory, a strikingly useful skill, or at least a key plot device. Sherlock Holmes uses perfect recall to solve crimes, as long as, in the case of the BBC television series, it's in his mind palace. And medical student Joy Kwan's ability comes to the rescue in the pit, remembering patient room numbers, symptoms, and treatments after the ER loses access to electronic medical records. But our brains don't really work that way. Quote, a lot of people believe that our memory acts like a video recorder, that it exactly captures reality. It holds on to it perfectly, says Gabriella Principi, a developmental psychologist at College of Charleston in South Carolina. To debunk that idea, she has a simple task for her students: draw a penny from memory. None can. Some rare people, mostly children, claim to have what's called eidetic imagery, or an ability to conjure up mental images of objects even after they've been removed from sight. But those images are not perfect and are still temporary. Though exceptional memories exist, everyone forgets, and that is not a flaw. In fact, human brains can't retain everything. Quote, if we did, we would live in a very cluttered place, says Simona Getty, a developmental psychologist at the University of California, Davis. Our brains wouldn't know which memories to prioritize, affecting our ability to recall the events or details that matter over unimportant particulars. The ability to retrieve memories of experiences usually starts around age 3, although most early memories are ultimately lost. Quote, there's always the occasional person who thinks that they remember going through the birth canal, Getty says, but these claims often fall apart upon careful questioning. The memories we do hold on to are closely tied to mood. Good ones boost mood, while regularly recalling bad memories can worsen conditions like depression or anxiety. Quote, we forget negative things quicker than we forget positive things, Principi says. And that, quote, is good for us emotionally, Principi says. We're also inclined to forget experiences that don't line up with our sense of self. She adds, quote, if we think that we're someone who's kind and optimistic, if there's times when we haven't been, we tend to forget those, end quote. Even retained memories aren't perfectly preserved. Photographs, they can be faulty or flat out false. Retrieving memories involves activating collections of nerve cells in various parts of the brain, such as the hippocampi, each nestled near an ear, the prefrontal cortex toward the front of the brain, and the cerebellum at the back. Quote, sometimes we grab the wrong thing, Principi says. Quote, we grab what someone told us, we grab a dream, we grab something that we've been imagining, and sometimes those other pieces begin to feel real, end quote. Even people who have the rare ability to remember their own experiences in extreme detail, called highly superior autobiographical memory, can make mistakes. Quote, most of the time, these false memories are pretty innocuous, Getty says. Perhaps someone incorrectly remembers telling their partner a funny story, when in reality, they told their mother or it happened only in their imagination. When it's a memory of a crime, though, mistakes can mean the difference between sending someone to prison or not. As much as we might wish to have a photographic memory in those cases, it's the forgetting that makes room for the memories we do have, and even if the edges are blurred by time. Quote, nostalgia is wonderful, Principi says. Quote, I love the fact that I can still think back on my kids and they can still be babies when I want to conjure that up in my head, end quote. And from the news of physics, the glue that binds a proton may be key to its identity. Gluons, not quarks, contain the proton's, quote, baryon number, end quote, a study suggests by Emily Conover.
A key facet of a proton's identity can be traced to the glue that holds it together. A new study suggests that a property called the baryon number, a defining characteristic of protons and related particles, resides with the gluey particles inside. These particles, called gluons, carry the forces that bind the proton's smaller matter particles together. Scientists assume that these matter particles, called quarks, carry the baryon number, but some physicists have argued that gluons could be the seat of baryon number, specifically a Y-shaped gluon structure that forms in the center of a proton. In collisions of atomic nuclei slamming together at nearly the speed of light, the types and angles of particles that spewed outward match the gluon picture better than the quark one, researchers from the STAR collaboration report in the August 13th Science. The lives of quarks and gluons are deeply intertwined, so it's challenging to distinguish the two ideas. Quote, "For a long time, it did not seem like we could tell the difference," says physicist Spencer Klein of Lawrence Berkeley National Lab in California, who was not involved with the research. Quote, "This work for the first time really shows that we can," end quote. Protons and neutrons belong to a class of particles called baryons that are made up of three main quarks plus gluons. Additionally, short-lived pairs of quarks and antiquarks constantly flit throughout the particles. Baryons have a baryon number of 1. Antibaryons, such as antiprotons, have a baryon number of negative 1. The sum total of this quantum mechanical property is conserved in all reactions scientists have observed. That means you can't destroy a baryon without creating another or destroying an antibaryon, and that explains why protons don't decay and atoms can persist indefinitely. To get a baryon number of 1, the long-standing view was that each of a proton's 3 quarks has a baryon number of 1/3, but confusingly, if you separate one of the 3 quarks, you don't get a third of a baryon number. Instead, that quark combines with an antiquark to create a particle called a meson with baryon number 0, and a new quark takes the place of the old quark in the original baryon. An alternative idea is that the baryon number of 1 resides in a Y-shaped structure called a baryon junction, which connects the 3 quarks. The distinction may seem subtle, quote, "but there are tangible consequences," says Chun Yuan Tsang, who worked on the study at Kent State University in Ohio and is now at Argonne National Laboratory in LeMont, Illinois. Quote, "The way in which particles are emitted in a collision is different depending on which model you use. So it's not just semantics. In smash-ups of atomic nuclei created by the relativistic heavy ion collider at Brookhaven National Laboratory in Upton, New York, some particles keep going in the original direction of the beam, but others get stopped in their tracks and flung out perpendicular to the beam. Compared with the junction of gluons, the quarks carry a larger fraction of a proton's momentum, making them harder to stop if the quark picture is correct. The number of baryons that are emitted minus the number of antibaryons emitted will be greater in the forward direction. But if the junction carries the baryon number, that number should be increased in the direction perpendicular to the beam. In several different kinds of collisions, this is what the researchers found. The evidence, quote, "strongly suggests that the junction picture is favored," says theoretical physicist Chun Shen of Wayne State University in Detroit, who was not involved with the research, but, quote, "it's not the smoking gun yet," end quote. To further solidify the case, he says theoretical physicists need to improve their predictions to allow a better comparison with the experimental data. New insights could also come from the future electron-ion collider planned to replace the relativistic heavy ion collider, which shut down in February. But not everyone believes the distinction is that meaningful. Quote, "the two pictures can be compatible with each other and not contradictory to each other," says theoretical physicist Zai Wei Lin of East Carolina University in Greenville, North Carolina. "That's because the junction doesn't exist independently of quarks. Still, when it comes to the proton, gluons have a history of punching above their weight. They've been shown to provide a hefty portion of the mass of a proton as well as the spin, another quantum property of the particle. Baryon number may follow that trend." From the News of Space.
Stars' plasma spurts may be blocked by magnetic fields. Stars other than the Sun are rarely seen spewing charged particles. A new experiment hints at why. By Emily Conover. The Sun routinely blasts charged particles into space, but similar outbursts from other stars have been mysteriously hard to spot. A new experiment suggests that the strong magnetic fields of some stars could be keeping the blasts of charged particles or plasma in check. A magnetic field halted streams of plasma in the experiment, causing them to break up and stop, scientists report in a paper accepted to Physical Review Letters. That suggests that magnetic fields surrounding stars could suppress the plasma outbursts, which are known as coronal mass ejections. Quote, magnetic fields really impact how coronal mass ejections are either ejected or travel, says astronomer Joe Callingham of the University of Amsterdam, who was not involved in the work. Quote, it's quite supportive evidence that maybe some of them are suppressed, end quote. That suppression could be important for understanding the potential for life on planets in other star systems, because frequent, powerful coronal mass ejections, or CMEs, can make a planet inhospitable to life. CMEs are outbursts of plasma from the corona, or outer atmosphere, of the Sun. They often accompany bursts of radiation called solar flares. Astronomers hunting for CMEs from other stars have focused on those that emit copious flares. Surprisingly, the CMEs have been mostly absent, with evidence of them detected on only a handful of stars other than the Sun, but those flare-happy stars also tend to have much stronger magnetic fields than the Sun. That could be foiling the search for CMEs, astrophysicist Julian Alvarado Gomez suspects. Quote, we think that some of the very active stars live in a regime that the Sun doesn't show us, end quote. Alvarado Gomez of the Leibniz Institute for Astrophysics, Potsdam in Germany, linked up with the team of plasma physicists who had been studying the effects of magnetic fields on streams of plasma. In their experiments, the researchers hit a target with a laser, launching a stream of plasma into a magnetic field of varying strength. When the magnetic field was weak, the plasma continued unperturbed, but crank up the field and something dramatic happens. To the plasma stream, says plasma physicist Sophia Chen, who worked on the study at the Extreme Light Infrastructure Nuclear Physics Facility in Megrele, Romania. Quote, they all branch out like a tree and they stop and then sometimes they would curl over and they would turn back, end quote. Computer simulations of the experiment suggested the culprit was a phenomenon called a kink instability, which can cause streams of plasma to make a sharp turn. Even though the streams of plasma in the experiment were just millimeters long, they exhibit similar physics to large stars according to mathematical scaling relationships. The experiment isn't a perfect replica of a CME, though. Real-life CME is formed from loops of magnetism in stars' coronas, which snap and send plasma flying. As a result, CMEs carry their own tangled magnetic fields, a situation difficult to replicate in a laboratory. More observations of stars are also needed. The apparent dearth of CMEs may be partly because astronomers haven't looked long enough, says Callingham, who was part of a team that reported evidence of a coronal mass ejection from another star in 2025. But stars' magnetic fields also seem to be playing a role. Either way, CMEs are key for determining the possibility of life in other stars, star systems. That's because CMEs can blast a planet so hard they strip it of its atmospheres and make it into a barren rock. Quote, you need to understand how the star acts. Is the star a good host? Callingham says. Quote, the habitability problem is this many-piece puzzle, and this is an important piece we need to understand. End quote. From the area of health and medicine, newborn screening for cancer risk could save lives. Should it be done? Screening that IDs mutations in genes linked to cancer could give doctors a head start
on Treatment by Megan Rosen. Daniel Oakes was 2.5 years old when his mother noticed an unusual glow in his eye. When he moved his head, Daniel's right pupil shone white like a bleached-out version of the red eye effect sometimes seen with flash photography. That shining spot turned out to be a sign of cancer, retinoblastoma, a disease that's fatal if not treated. Quote, by the time we got his diagnosis, his whole right eye was nothing but tumor, says his mother, Brittany Oakes. His left eye, doctors discovered, was also riddled with disease. Daniel went through months of treatment, including chemotherapy, radiation, and surgery. Doctors ultimately had to remove both of his eyes and replace them with the prosthetics. Daniel's family found out that he had been born with a rare genetic mutation that gave him a roughly 90% risk of eye cancer. His sister, Eviana, born 3 years later, carried the same mutation, but her story was different. Genetic testing at 6 weeks gave doctors a jump on Eviana's treatment. They monitored her eyes, zapping away tumors when they began sprouting. Cancer never advanced, and Eviana avoided much of what her brother endured. Quote, she never got chemotherapy, she never got radiation, end quote, and cancer never took her vision, says Lisa Diller at Dana-Farber Cancer Institute and Harvard Medical School in Boston, a pediatric oncologist who works with the family. Two kids, two cases of cancer, two vastly different outcomes. Their experiences illustrate the power of newborn screening for retinoblastoma, Diller says. Newborn screening for this or any cancer risk is not routinely offered, but doctors, including Diller, are looking to change that. For certain cancers, such screening could identify at-risk children early before the first whispers of disease, preparing doctors to pounce on any emerging tumor. Once cancer has crept throughout the body, treatments tend to be more aggressive with long-term side effects. The push is part of a larger global effort to expand newborn screening for genetic disorders more generally. Across the board, there are open questions about what conditions should be included, but screening for cancer can be especially tricky because some cancer-linked genes carry only a low risk of disease, says Richard Parade, a neonatologist at Mass General Brigham for Children and Harvard Medical School. Say your baby girl has a gene variant that gives her a 15% risk of cancer. There's an 85% chance she'll be fine, Parade says. Is that gene worth testing for? Quote, that's a hard question to answer. He says scientists are currently debating the merits of such tests. They're also figuring out how to communicate risk to parents for some cancers, including Daniel's. The benefits of genetic testing are clear. For others, not so much. Daniel is doing well now, buzzing through school, competing in track meets, and playing video games like other 14-year-old boys. He relies on sound cues and controller vibrations to navigate games on his PlayStation, and his parents have to remind him to use his cane at school. Blindness hasn't seemed to slow Daniel down much, his mom says. Still, although Oakes tries not to dwell on it, she sometimes wonders what life would be like had genetic testing been available for Daniel. She'll still think to herself, quote, man, why couldn't we have had this, end quote. What to screen newborns for? Federal guidelines in the United States recommend that newborns be screened for 40 core conditions at birth. Those tests can also turn up 26 other conditions. The actual number each infant is screened for varies by state. It's 66 in Massachusetts, where Daniel was born, 75 in California and Connecticut, 35 in Vermont, and 36 in Kansas. A day or two after birth, nurses prick baby's heels and collect a few drops of blood on a card. Those blood spots contain loads of chemical compounds that stack up into a ziggurat of health information and can reveal whether a child has a specific disease. In many cases, the benefit of such screening is obvious. Take phenyl
ketonuria, which doctors began testing newborns for in the 1960s. In babies with the disease, a certain protein building block amasses to toxic levels in the body. Left untreated, this can cause brain damage, yet treatment is straightforward, a low-protein diet that limits the troublesome building blocks. There are all sorts of rare diseases like this with available treatments, says medical geneticist David Bick of Genomics England in London. Diagnosing babies at birth can change the course of their lives and even save them. Quote, newborn screening has been perhaps the most successful public health initiative in the world, he says. Yet there's a lot of data that remains untapped, much of it in babies' DNA. In deciding what screenings might be added, medical geneticist Sharon Plon points to three key considerations. The condition must be serious, there must be some sort of treatment available, and the test must be cost-effective, says Plon of Baylor College of Medicine in Texas Children's Hospital in Houston. Several cancers could fit the bill. In a project with Alex's Lemonade Stand Foundation for Childhood Cancer, a national nonprofit based in Wynwood, Pennsylvania, Plon, Diller, Parad, and their colleagues are developing a new test that would screen for cancer risk. Presented in April at the annual American Association for Cancer Research meeting in San Diego. Their approach includes a panel of 9 genes implicated in childhood cancer. These cancers have clear patient monitoring recommendations in early childhood, Plon says. If a child tests positive, doctors have a plan, as in Eviana's case, where a mutation in her RB1 gene prompted regular eye exams and timely treatment of burgeoning tumors. Diller and Parad tested a similar gene panel using archived dried blood spots from nearly 2,000 Michiganders born from 1987 to 2020 and known to have malignant childhood tumors. The panel identified nearly 7% of the kids who would develop cancer by age 8, the team reports August 12th in Nature Communications. That number might sound tiny, Parad says, but it would translate to roughly 1,000 babies born in the United States every year who would develop cancer as children. Quote, we could find them before they have a problem, he says, and that could help doctors detect and treat the cancers early so the kids could avoid the toxic treatments that often come with the later diagnosis. Wendy Chung, a clinical and molecular geneticist at Boston Children's Hospital, says she'd love to see more data, like how many babies born with abnormalities in these genes don't go on to get disease. Unpublished data from Chung's team suggests that cancer risk estimates associated with certain gene variants may be overestimated. One of the risks of newborn screening for cancer, Chung says, is that it could lead to as anxiety about test results as well as follow-up testing that may prove unnecessary. Similar questions are currently thrumming in Plon's mind. Quote, how much screening and stress are we going to put the families through, end quote, and quote, how well do we know these genes and their cancer risks, end quote. In 2027, the researchers hope to launch a clinical trial in Boston and Houston. They plan to approach up to 10,000 parents of newborns about screening with either a 9-gene cancer panel or a more focused 2-gene test. Both tests include RB1, the gene mutated in Daniel's and Eviana's cancers, and WT1 or Wilms tumor 1, another well-described gene that carries childhood cancer risk. The larger panel also includes cancer genes that extend risk into adulthood. Plon and her colleagues want to understand what goes into parents' decision to test their children or not and plan to track parents' feelings before and after receiving results. The team will also create educational materials on the tests, risks, and benefits. Diller hopes their study will guide implementation of newborn screening for cancer for larger, potentially statewide trials in the future. Looking to the genome, other efforts are looking beyond cancer to capture potentially useful health information from a newborn's entire genome. The Guardian study, led by Chung out of New York City,
has used whole genome sequencing to screen more than 25,000 newborns for over 450 genetic conditions, including genes associated with multiple endocrine neoplasia and retinoblastoma, the cancer Daniel had. Guardian aims to find babies with these conditions in many cases so treatments can start early. Quote, parents want this information, Chung says. Chung also hopes to pin down the disease risk tied to different genetic variants. Some mutations may be completely benign, she says. That's important information because it will help scientists better understand how to balance the benefits of testing with the potential harms. In a similar effort, the National Institutes of Health funded Beacons Project plans to screen up to 30,000 infants in 7 states and territories. In March, the project reported the list of nearly 800 different conditions and the accompanying genes it will test for, including 19 genes linked to cancer. Genomics England, in partnership with the National Health Service in England, is leading another larger study. The Generation study aims to read the whole genomes of 100,000 newborns in England. BIC's team will examine genes linked to more than 200 different treatable conditions that usually appear in the first years of life, including the cancers retinoblastoma, multiple endocrine neoplasia, which can cause thyroid cancer, and Wilms tumor, an aggressive kidney cancer that typically emerges in toddlerhood. One of the study's main goals, BIC says, is to find out if such testing leads to better health outcomes. Scientists will follow each screened child until they're at least 16. Long-term studies like this should, over time, reveal how many people identified through screening go on to get certain diseases. Even once such questions are answered, cost may remain a barrier. Quote, whole genome sequencing is great, says Plan, but it is still way too expensive. It can run hundreds of dollars, making it too costly for state budgets. Take Texas, Plan says, where about 400,000 babies are born every year. Quote, there's no way that a state can afford 400,000 whole genomes, she says. The slimmed-down approach from Plan, Diller, and Parad would be less expensive, costing around $50. They hope the lower cost may let states adopt such a test sooner than whole genome sequencing. Quote, our goal was to try to speed things up, Plan says. The team's approach diverges from other efforts plumbing more of the genome, but that's not a bad thing, BIC says. Each newborn screening study around the world is doing things a bit differently. He says, we have, quote, we have to find out what works and what doesn't, end quote. How any push for expanded screening would play out in the United States is far from certain. Last year, the Trump administration disbanded the committee that recommends which disorders should be added to the federal newborn screening panel. That committee examined scientific evidence and evaluated which conditions should be screened for, making it a good resource for states, says Parad, who now foresees even more state-to-state variation. The researchers are also aware that any new screening could come with additional hurdles for families. Even if states do add cancers to their panels, the necessary treatment might not always be accessible, and early detection and treatment don't guarantee survival, Diller notes. Still, Diller says, in certain cases, the benefits will outweigh the risks. It's an issue she has been thinking about for more than 30 years since her early days in medicine. She sees many kids who undergo aggressive treatment like radiation and later go on to develop tumors caused by that treatment. From the beginning, Diller was sure that doctors could find a way to identify babies at risk for retinoblastoma like Daniel and intervene early with less arduous therapies. She says most of her colleagues told her that genetics would be the answer, quote, but she says, who knew it would take this long, end quote. And from the news of health and medicine, estrogen therapy is linked to fewer signs of Alzheimer's in the brain. Women who used estrogen-only hormone therapy had less severe Alzheimer's pathology at autopsy.
by Nora Bradford. Women are about twice as likely to get Alzheimer's disease as men, but women who take estrogen as hormone therapy after menopause have fewer telltale neurological signs of Alzheimer's disease after death than women who don't, scientists report August 12th in Neurology. Previous studies of menopausal hormone therapy have produced conflicting results. Some have suggested that estrogen could protect against dementia, while others show no benefit or even potential harm, especially when hormone therapy begins after age 65. A caveat is that many of these studies have relied on measures of cognitive decline or blood tests, which are more ambiguous than analyzing the brain itself after death. Quote, "We realized that the main gap in the literature is one that no one really has looked at. These gold standards of Alzheimer's, which are these postmortem neuropathological outcomes," says Hadi Hosseini, a neuroscientist at Stanford University. Hosseini and his team analyzed two data sets and included measures from more than 5,000 women all over 50 years old. While these women were alive, they participated in cognitive testing for dementia and other clinical tests. After death, some women donated their brains for further testing. The team focused on a subset of about 7% of these women who used estrogen-only hormone therapy. Estrogen-only therapy is generally prescribed to women who have had hysterectomies because using estrogen alone with an intact uterus increases the risk of endometrial cancer. The researchers didn't have quite enough data from women taking a combination of estrogen and progesterone to do the same analysis, even though women with intact uteruses take this combination to reduce the risk of uterine cancer. When analyzing these brains, the researchers looked for three hallmark signs of Alzheimer's disease: amyloid plaques, tau-related neurofibrillary tangles, and neuritic plaques. These protein bundles can build up in the brain, either in or around neurons, and impair how neurons function and communicate. Unlike cognitive or blood tests, these three markers combine to form a reliable measure of whether someone had Alzheimer's while they were alive. The researchers found that women who had used estrogen-only hormone therapy had 35% lower odds of having severe Alzheimer's markers on autopsy than non-users. The researchers also found that those on hormone therapy had fewer signs of Alzheimer's when they were alive. They had lower amyloid levels in blood and cerebrospinal fluids, as well as lower odds of memory loss or functional decline. Quote, "This study adds an important piece to the evolving evidence on menopausal hormone therapy, MHT, and brain health," says neurologist Gayatri Devi at the Zucker School of Medicine at Hofstra Northwell Health in New York, who was not involved in the study. "Previous studies in non-human animals may help explain the mechanism underlying the findings," Hosseini says. Quote, "Estrogen may reduce the production of some of these harmful amyloids and then also may help with the clearance," end quote. But he and his team were not looking at those processes in this study. The researchers emphasize that the findings should not be taken as proof that hormone therapy prevents Alzheimer's disease, but rather should spur future clinical trials on the subject. Tracking biomarkers and cognition from the start of menopause onward would help to definitively show whether hormone therapy has a protective effect against Alzheimer's. Studying women taking a combined estrogen progestogen will also be a crucial next step, as that is the more common hormone therapy for perimenopause. These findings highlight, quote, "the importance of estrogen for brain health and longevity," says Jennifer Bruno, a developmental psychologist and neuroscientist at Stanford University. Quote, "Women can advocate for future trials to really understand the causality of this," end quote. And now some news from space. A vest tested on the Artemis 1 mission blocked some radiation exposure. The 26-kilogram garment protected a model human torso on the uncrewed flight around the moon by Skylar Ware.
A plastic vest could help protect astronauts from solar radiation storms. Researchers tested the vests aboard Artemis 1, an uncrewed flight around the moon in 2022. Although Artemis 1 didn't experience any solar storms during its 25-day mission, the vest could significantly reduce the amount of radiation an astronaut would receive during such an event. Researchers report August 12th in Science Advances. In a type of storm called a solar particle event, the sun blasts high-energy protons into space. Earth's magnetic field shields the planet's surface from that radiation, but exposure during space travel increases the risk of several types of cancer. Scientists sent two models of female torsos into space aboard Artemis 1 and measured how much radiation they received while passing through the inner Van Allen belt, a zone of high-energy charged particles trapped by Earth's magnetic field. One, nicknamed Zohar, wore an astro-rad vest, a garment made from high-density polyethylene weighing 26 kilograms, that's 57 pounds. The vest is designed to protect sensitive organs, including bone marrow, lungs, the gastrointestinal tract, breasts, and ovaries. The other, dubbed Helga, wore no protection. Both had radiation sensors embedded at several points. Quote, the amount of dose reduction that we saw was surprising, says Jordan Hoori, lead scientist for space exploration at STEMRAD, a Tampa, Florida-based company that developed the vest with Lockheed Martin. Using data from the Van Allen belt, Hoori and colleagues calculated how the vest would have performed during solar particle events that occurred in August 1972 and October 1989. Astro-rad would have reduced an astronaut's radiation exposure by about 60% during the 1972 event from 220 millisieverts to 87.5 millisieverts, the team found. It would have reduced the dose by about 40% during the higher energy 1989 event. People on Earth's surface typically absorb around 3 millisieverts of radiation from natural sources each year. Wearing the vest during a strong solar particle event could spare an astronaut the equivalent of at least several weeks of exposure to background radiation in space. That could allow them to complete longer duration missions without exceeding NASA's career radiation dose limit of 600 millisieverts. Astro-rad vests can be tailor-made for each astronaut, but the team is now working on a modular design to allow astronauts to modify a single baseline vest for different body shapes and sizes. That would reduce the amount of mass launched and allow one astronaut to perform work during a solar storm, while the others remain inside an onboard storm shelter, Hoori says. Well, that's all the time we have for today. This has been Bill Shaw with Science News. I hope you've enjoyed today's reading from the audio reading service at the Allen County Public Library.

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3: Welcome. This is Wired, and I'm your reader, Sam Cantrell, with the audio reading service at the Allen County Public Library in Fort Wayne, Indiana. Today we'll be reading from the September-October issue of Wired, along with some online selections, copyright 2026, Condé Nast. And now we'll begin with Late Show, the rise of the 1 a.m. job interview. An AI interview is increasingly the first step in a hiring process. Since there's no human on the other end, candidates are scheduling them whenever, even deep into the night. By Kate Taylor. Posted 8/10/26 at 6 a.m. When Tim Millard received an email about interviewing for a media relations job in January, 6 months into his job hunt, he assumed he'd speak to a human. When he was instead instructed to record himself answering a series of questions on camera, he felt a familiar pang of resignation, one that had followed him throughout his job hunt. "I figured I have to do this if I want to be considered for the job," Millard tells Wired. So that evening, the Atlanta-based communications and marketing expert tidied his living room and set up his laptop. The email had left the timing for the interview open-ended, and he figured he might as well get it done as soon as possible. What else is I going to do at 9:30 at night? The questions were pretty standard for the role. How would Millard pitch a story to the media? How would he cultivate relationships with local journalists? But the setup was bizarre. He sat in front of his laptop, watching as a question popped up on the screen. He had roughly half a minute to think about his response. Once the 30 seconds was up, ding, now you have 2 minutes to record your answer, Millard said. It felt so out of this world. Millard received an automated rejection.

0: This service is intended solely for individuals who cannot read conventional print due to a disability. Ineligible listeners risk infringing on copyright laws, and KPBS Radio Reading Service is not responsible for any violations that may occur. Our service may not be redistributed without our written consent. If you agree to these conditions, please continue listening.
1: 84% of Ribbon AI's interviews take place between 10 p.m. and 2 a.m. local time, according to data from the more than 500 companies that use the service. For his manufacturing clients, that figure jumps to 35%. This is genuinely a new option for people. Grahamani says, many parents can't sacrifice 30 minutes until the clock strikes 10 p.m. Same for employees paid hourly or those who are tied up working their current jobs on a noisy factory floor or kitchen. Some people are very constrained in their options of when they can interview and how they can interview. Ribbon isn't the only platform charting the rise in late-night interviews. Hiring platform Greenhouse says that roughly 15 to 20% of candidates interviewed by its voice agent now schedule an interview at night. Ophir Sampson, who became head of Greenhouse's voice AI division when the company acquired his startup in May, tells Wired that he doesn't think artificial intelligence should replace human interviews, which is good because applicants are currently extremely skeptical of AI interviews. When a Greenhouse survey in May found that nearly two-thirds of job applicants had been interviewed by an AI agent up to 13 points over 6 months, most people aren't particularly excited about this development. 38% of American candidates told Greenhouse that they had withdrawn from a hiring process rather than be interviewed by an AI. Another 12% said they'd drop out if an AI interview was required. One of the major stressors for applicants is the lack of transparency on how the footage will be used. Can AI reject them outright because they fail to say a certain buzzword? While different employers and services vary, the typical AI or automated video interview is evaluated using a rubric that varies from job to job. A welder might be asked about certain technical skills or certifications in a Ribbon interview, Gihermani says, while a sales role might include an enthusiasm score. AI analyzes footage of the interview to evaluate how well the candidate fits the rubric and assigns them a score. The score is passed along to the recruiter along with footage of the interview, though realistically, many of the interviews go unwatched by humans. Sampson describes Greenhouse's approach to the AI interview as sort of a resume add-on, a tool that can identify high-scoring candidates who would have otherwise been lost in the deluge of applications. He doesn't see the AI interview as a choice between human and robot, but a choice between being ghosted and improving the chance of actually speaking to a human interviewer in the next round. It's a poopy time to be a candidate, Sampson says. Your resume goes into a black hole. You're competing with thousands of candidates that are all using AI to write their resumes. So good candidates can't stand out. That assessment seems to be in line with Millard's experience. A year after losing his job, he's still searching. The process has been so emotionally devastating that it inspired Millard to write a one-man show, After Careful Consideration, which debuted at the Atlanta Fringe Festival in May. When Millard signed on for his late-night interview in January, he wasn't marveling at the convenience. He just wanted to get the god-awful thing done. In today's job market, Millard says, it feels like if you're going to scream, you're going to scream into the void, and nobody is going to hear you. And now, Brainchild. AI is dead. Organoids are alive. Many human brains are being grown in labs all over the world. Soon they could outthink neural networks. By Claire L. Evans, posted 8/11/26 at 6 a.m. I'm going to let you in on a secret. Every cell in your body has the potential to get smarter. I don't mean this metaphorically or in a body keeps the score kind of way.

I mean that if lab-coated biologists took a sample of your skin and very carefully manipulated the cells inside it, they could actually make a brain. They do it all the time. Not a brain as complex as the one behind your eyes, of course, but a glob of gray matter nonetheless, with a few million odd neurons that can send and receive electrical signals. Biologists call these strange creation human brain organoids, kept at a womb-like 98.6 degrees Fahrenheit for 8 months. They'll produce repetitive oscillations, brain waves, nearly indistinguishable from those made by a premature baby. In cell culture labs around the world, human brain organoids live out their short lives as neural guinea pigs, testing the effects of diseases, toxins, and new pharmaceuticals. But they may soon be on the more glamorous pursuits. At the University of San Diego, organoids are guiding spidery robots through mazes and taking hero doses of psychedelics. At Johns Hopkins, they're forming the basis of novel biocomputing systems. And at a startup in Melbourne, they're playing video games like Pong and Doom. Biologists do the darndest things. While the rest of us are distracted by large language models and AI agents, they're going straight to the source of intelligence, cultivating living neurons and teaching themselves to program them with electrical signals and hits of dopamine. In the future, they wager, artificial intelligence won't be artificial at all. It'll be built from the stuff of life itself. The most metal building at UC San Diego is the library, an inverted concrete ziggurat. The Geisel Library, named for the children's author, better known as Dr. Seuss, looms over an otherwise bucolic campus on spindly two-story legs. On a recent afternoon, as a marine layer hung low in the eucalyptus groves, it looked particularly like the mothership of a brutalist alien race. That day, the Geisel's sunken lobby was hung with scientific images from the university's collection. Among CGI renderings of folded proteins and microphotographs of bethnic sea creatures, one image stuck out. It depicted a clump of human brain cells silhouetted in black against a milky white of a petri dish, a corona of axons, the thread-like nerve endings that transmit electrical impulses across the brain, stretched outward from the clump with a palpable yearning. Galaxy brain. Whether in our skulls or in a dish, neurons want nothing more than to find one another and across the emptiness to forge the synapses whose electrical chattering forms the basis of thought. They're very good at it. If you put loose brain cells together, they will multiply and interlink until they've cohered into an autonomous gobs of tissue. Human brain organoids practically make themselves. A 20-minute walk from the Geisel at UCSD Stanford Sim Cell Institute, they're making themselves in the tens of thousands. Whatever environment you put them in, the first thing they do is try to connect, says a Brazilian developmental biologist, Alcyon Muturi, as we gazed over the blue plain of the Pacific outside of his office window. Connect with the dishes, connect with the electrodes, connect with each other. This is an intrinsic property of our brain, to connect. Mutroni is dashing with a surfer's tan and an aquiline profile of a figure on an ancient Roman coin. Over the past decade, his lab has dramatically expanded the scope of brain organoid research. He and his colleagues have revived genetic material from the hominin fossil record to create Neanderthalized brain organoids. They have sent organoid payloads to the International Space Station to study what cosmic radiation does to astronaut brains. But the issue closest to Muturi's heart is autism. His 18-year-old son is autistic and receives 24-hour care.
by studying brain organoids grown from the cells of autistic donors, including his son, he hopes to pinpoint where the neural development of autistic children differs from their neurotypical counterparts. This is not an invasive procedure. To make a brain organoid, all you need is that sample of skin I mentioned before. Samples of blood, hair, or teeth work too. You take the adult cells and introduce them to some special proteins that revert them to their embryonic state. Given a second chance to mature, these so-called induced pluripotent stem cells can become anything. Tear gland organoids that cry, heart organoids that beat, or brain organoids, that's the question. In utero brain development is one bioethicist told me, a black box of scientific knowledge. Historically, a lot of what we know about it is inferred from studies with mice. But with an organoid, the transformation of stem cells into neurons into brain cell tissue happens in full view. In theory, scientists could one day study how a colony of dividing cells comes together to create a mind, to make from 86 billion neurons a person named Alison Muturi, for example. Or another one named Claire L. Evans, who is at this moment leaning over Muturi's shoulder to gape at a dish of floating brainlets under the microscope. Visually, organoids are not compelling. They're opaque, snot-colored, the approximate size and shape of a chia seed. Muturi's organoids contain 5 million cells, of which 2.5 million are neurons. The rest are non-neural glial cells, which serve as scaffolding. This, he reassures me, is the size of a bee's brain. I suspect that it is his way of tempering any ethical ick I might have. Although the evidence for insect sentience is growing, invertebrate research is still exempt from federal animal welfare laws. As John Evans, a sociologist and the co-director of UCSD's Institute for Practical Ethics, put it to me when I wandered over to his office for a humanist take, you don't need to get permission to torture as many flies as you want. For now, you don't need permission to torture brain organoids either. From a bioethical perspective, they aren't people. They're not even animals. If organoids someday graduate from bee to mouse size, this protocol would have to evolve. The trouble is, nobody knows quite where to draw a line. Sentience is hardly a settled idea, and it's not even clear you can have sentience without a body or a sensory experience of the world. And forget about calling an organoid conscious. Imagine if you had spent your life in a glass tube. Could you possibly even think of what you have as consciousness? Evans asked me. Philosophers of mind will tell you that what we call consciousness is not possible without experiences. To make a conscious organoid, he added, you first have to start having organoids have experiences. This isn't impossible. We've all seen The Matrix. To the brain, the whole Ferris wheel of life is just pings of chemistry and electricity. To give an organoid an experience, all Muturi has to do is pluck one from his amniotic goo, place it on a conductive sheet of graphene, and, not to put it too fine a point on it, zap it. Do the organoids like being zapped? Muturi isn't sure. What he does know is that they respond to electrical signals, remember them, and eventually come to anticipate them. For him, that's evidence that they're maturing, becoming more useful models of human development. But for other researchers, this electrical communication represents something else entirely, that living matter like a computer is programmable. And this is where things get truly weird. It's 3:30 p.m. in Los Angeles, which means it's tomorrow morning in Australia. I'm sitting on the fire escape in my office building, peering at a grid of 59 squares on my laptop screen. I've been told that each of the squares represents an electrode in the Melbourne laboratory of the biocomputing startup Cortical Labs. And on each of those electrodes is a tiny culture of living human neurons. At the moment, my screen is registering fleeting spikes from the neurons.
the spontaneous activity of brain matter in a vacuum. I click a square, zapping off an electrical hello to neurons 8,000 miles away. In response, all 59 electrodes spike at once. For a moment, I'm giddy with a feeling of new power. I click around, sending those distant neurons hopping. My screen fills with the peaks and valleys of their electrical pulses. I page over to the neuron's environmental settings. If I wanted to, I could drop their onboard temperature or nuke their precise gas mix of oxygen and CO2. If I did that, they'd certainly die. It's about as significant a paradigm shift as I can imagine for computing. No matter how badly you mess up your code, things on the computer don't normally die in real life. But that's the reality of the cortical cloud. In Melbourne, Cortical Labs cultivates flat neuron cultures. The stem cells were donated by the company's own founder and loads them into sleek, white, biological computers called CL1s. Each is the size of an elongated toaster and boasts an onboard life support system capable of keeping a culture of up to a million neurons alive for 6 months. With the CL1, Cortical Labs is aiming to become the NVIDIA of neural computing, providing hardware and, let's say, neurons as a service with a sub-millisecond delay. For now, these neural computers are mostly of interest to researchers who want to work with neurons without taking on the tedious wet lab husbandry themselves. Eventually, however, the company hopes that neurons will prove themselves to be an energy-efficient, resilient substrate for more general computing applications, including some tasks currently handled by AI, like image recognition and classification. When you think about what you want from AI, it's biology, said Brent Kagan, Cortical Labs' chief operating officer, when I reached him over Zoom. You want it to be self-repairing as much as possible. You want it to be adaptable. You want it to be long-lived. You want it to be energy efficient. These are all features you get for free in biology. Kagan is a new father. As we spoke, his toddler ran riot in the background, but he's no stranger to young and unruly forms of intelligence. In 2022, using a system similar to what currently powers the cortical cloud, Kagan grew a neural culture on a microchip and trained it to play the 1972 Atari game Pong, rewarding the neurons with predictable electrical pulses when they made correct decisions and punishing them with chaotic bursts when they made mistakes. The technique served as a minimal proof of concept for a theory proposed by the neuroscientist Carl Fersten, that self-organizing biological systems tend to minimize surprise whenever possible. By showing that neurons will reorganize themselves to avoid chaotic stimulus, Cortical Labs demonstrated one possible approach for programming living matter. But the experiment also signaled that the CL1 could be considered hardware for testing theories of cognition. Not to try and make stuff sound quite so grandiose, Kagan told me, but I would say the CL1 is to theoretical neuroscience as the Large Hadron Collider was to theoretical physics. Kagan, to be fair, enjoys a grandiose claim. In the Pong paper, he and his colleagues claimed that the neurons embodied within the game displayed a form of sentience. Many of the research community balked at this cavalier use of language. One particularly polemic response published in the journal Neuron accused Cortical Labs of hijacking the very concept of sentience. But as Alan Loeffler, a scientist at Cortical Labs, later explained to me, our brains are embedded in an environment, and responding to that environment in real time is what brains do. It's what brains are for. Since neurons in a dish don't benefit from those constant feedback loops of action and experience, the game fills the gap. A game is just a version of the world, Loeffler says. The Pong program comes pre-installed on the cortical cloud as a package of easily deployable Python code. When I ran the Australian neurons through a 2-hour session, I watched as they incrementally improved their game in real time.
In the end, their longest rally was 10 accurate shots, which beat my tennis game handily. It was impressive, but now the neurons are leveling up. For one, they have learned to play Doom. When I set out to report this story, I was sure it was about consciousness, the eerie moment a quarter peanut of flesh sparks with self-knowledge, and what that precipice means for the researcher responsible. I imagine long dark nights of the cell and teeny funerals for spent neurons. What I found, however, was that nearly all scientists who keep organoids see the consciousness question as a distraction. Most bristle when asked. They gesture to the organoids themselves, tiny balls bobbing in a liquid solution like droplets of olive oil in vinegar, as if to say, "Give me a break." Consciousness is so qualitative, complained Annie Katura, an organoid researcher, when I visited her lab at Johns Hopkins. How am I supposed to measure something qualitative on a tissue that's floating in a dish? Someone has to define it. That's what I say to everyone. Define to me what consciousness is in quantitative terms. The request is rhetorical, of course. Humans have been trying to define consciousness since the days of Plato, and no one's come close to nailing down the general idea, let alone a list of quantitative metrics. But it reflects a strong tendency in biology labs to want focus on the practical rather than the philosophical. When I spoke to Kathurina, she sipped from a venti Starbucks tea and regularly glanced at the whiteboard over my shoulder, covered in a list of dozens of drug screenings her lab was on the hook for. Defining the nature of mind was the last thing on her mind. That's a job for philosophers. Publishing papers about the edge cases of sentience has become something of a cottage industry in contemporary philosophy. Do zombies have moral status? Should robots have rights? What is it to be like a bat? Is an organoid sentient? Opinions vary. The philosopher Tim Bain worries that organoids isolated in their petri dishes could become islands of awareness. Jonathan Birch, a professor of philosophy at the London School of Economics, thinks we're in trouble if organoids ever grow a brainstem, which he argues functions like a power cable for consciousness. Others suggest thresholds based on the number of neurons or organoid size, but thresholds are difficult to quantify too. You can't draw a barrier that would hold base on a number, explained John Evans, the sociologist at UCSD. You could say you can't grow anything larger than 4 millimeters. Well, how about 5 millimeters? There's no morally relevant distinction between the two. Conveniently, organoids can't grow much bigger than 5 millimeters anyway. Once they reach a certain size without a vascular system to pump in oxygen and pump out metabolic wastes, they develop a necrotic core and suffocate. This has created an upper ceiling for the organoid debate, but it won't hold much longer. At Johns Hopkins, the nanotechnologist David Garcias is developing biometric artificial arteries. Across town at the medical school, Katrina creates rough blood vessel networks from endothelial organoids. Researchers are keeping organoids alive longer and longer. Wittori's record of 3 years might have gone longer had someone in his lab not dropped the dish. The goal is get to a 1 centimeter brain organoid, says Thomas Hartung, as he walked me around the Center for Alternatives to Animal Testing, or CAT, at Johns Hopkins, where he's experimenting with new perfusion systems that can get around the bloodless problem. 1 centimeter is roughly the size of a mouse brain. A completely different beast, Hartung says, that the 500 micrometer organoids he's accustomed to. Hartung, a German-born toxicologist, has been working with organoids for over a decade. He's the picture of a genial scientist. When we met, he sported an oversized cardigan and a beaded necklace made by his 9-year-old daughter. His wife, Lena Smirnova, is a neurotoxicologist who runs a lab at CAT. Where Hartung is bearish and avuncular,
with the loping Teutonic accent of a laid-back Werner Herzog, Smirnova is petite, with a bowl cut and a punctilious manner. The odd coupling seems to work for them. When I ask Smirnova if she'd ever make an organoid out of her own cells, she laughed so abruptly it sounded like she barked. This is actually something between the two of us, Hartung said sheepishly. He offered her some of his stem cells as an act of love, and she has so far refused to do anything with them. Hartung and Smirnova are leading figures in organoid research and have been vocal public supporters of the idea that organoids will revolutionize computing. In 2023, after organizing an international scholarly community, they published a splashy declaration for a field they christened organoid intelligence, or OI. During my visit, however, the organoids at the CAT lab weren't doing much computing. They were mostly being dosed with heavy metals. OI is a buzzy idea, and it has drawn a lot of media attention. But practically, it's a long-term goal. For now, organoids remain what they have always been, glorified lab rats. Nearly every organoid researcher I met reporting this piece told me the same fact, that in human clinical trials, the failure rate for neuropsychiatric drugs is close to 95%. The pipeline for new medications for conditions like depression, Alzheimer's, and epilepsy is long and often dry. That's because drugs are ordinarily tested on animals, not people, and animal testing has never been the most physiologically relevant to ensure the efficacy of drugs. It's just been the most practical one. Organoids have changed that calculus. Think about non-human primates, which is the model closest to us. These monkeys with electrodes in their heads, Hartung said. At best, you have a battery of 5 or 6 monkeys sitting there and doing their experiments. We're producing 1 in 6 well plate, up to 4,000 brain organoids. In this context, OI isn't an end as much as it is a means. An organoid trained to play Pong, for example, is a perfect test subject to study how drugs affect learning and memory. In his office, Hartung showed me a simple video game his team is working on, a platformer with various obstacles for the brain organoids to jump over. The idea is to train the organoids to respond to electrical signals representing those obstacles. Once they've learned this task, Hartung can ask questions like, how long do brain organoids remember when to jump? What effect do Alzheimer's drugs have on the strength and duration of those memories? Underneath his desk, Hartung keeps a cardboard box filled with bottles of red wine, which he suggested we crack open twice before I left. He believes all the best conversations happen after 5 p.m., and he paid for his graduate studies back in Germany doing stand-up comedy. He compares his comedic style to Bill Mayer's. The years of gigging have given him a head for PR. Organoid intelligence is, above all, good PR. A savvily branded attractor for funding and talent in a wide-open field. I think the pie is too big for anyone to eat, he said, leaning back in his chair. What is really important is to tell the people about the opportunity of the pie so that when we jointly have a feast, I will try as quickly as possible to eat my piece, which is the use for this in drug development or identifying substances which are impacting brain diseases. That is my business. And business is booming. In July 2025, the National Institutes of Health announced that it will no longer award grant funding to research that relies exclusively on animal testing, encouraging consideration of new approach models like organoids instead. In September, the NIH announced an $87 million investment in building a standard organoid modeling center. Fortunately for the NIH, since organoids are made with induced pluripotent stem cells from consenting adult donors, they don't inspire the same religious ire as embryonic stem cell research did in the 1990s. And unlike lab rats or primates, organoid testing doesn't irk the animal rights crowd.
Recent studies suggest that ordinary people, by and large, aren't much bothered by organoids. But they do lodge an objection. It's not because gobs of neural cells might someday achieve human-level sentience. It's because the brain organoids are creepy. They muddy the line between person and thing, which, like the difference between humans and animals, or between the dead and the living, is a fundamental distinction that transcends cultures. In 2017, a pair of neuroscientists at University College in London took a small sample of skin cells from the science journalist Philip Ball's arm and made them into a brain organoid. 8 months later, gazing at their creation under the microscope, Ball felt an unsettling frisson at the idea that this living tissue, formed from his flesh as Eve from Adam's rib, pulsed with the same electrical signals that animated his own brain. Although the structure was comparatively primitive, the neurons in Ball's organoid were nonetheless communicating with one another. Those are not thoughts, he told himself, but they are what thoughts are made from. Cajoled into becoming a mini-brain, Ball's cells shifted ontological categories. Nobody could deny that they were still alive, but it wasn't Ball's life they were living anymore. As Ball observes in his book, How to Grow a Human, life is supposed to be a one-way journey. Sperm fertilizes egg, egg becomes zygote, and from the single cell cleave the trillions of facets that make us. This seems conceptually unproblematic, so long as we can regard all of it as a coherent, boundaried organism with a unique history, Ball writes. But if you can take a tiny part of that mass of cells, rewind the tape, and make a fresh start, then this unity starts to dissolve. Kept warm and well-fed in a petri dish, our cells carry on quite happily without us. Are they still ours? Somewhere between the few million neurons in a brain organoid and the billions more that make up our minds, selfhood emerges, and absolutely nobody knows when. It reminds me of something the genomic science fiction writer Ted Chiang observed in a 2021 interview. Suffering precedes moral agency in the developmental ladder, he said. If the process of developing machines that are conscious and moral agents, we will be inevitably creating billions of entities that are capable of suffering, and we will invariably inflict suffering upon them. Chiang was talking about AI, but his point stands. After all, as digital interfaces between neural wetware and silicon hardware improve, we'll have a harder time differentiating between the two, and it's reasonable to imagine that efforts to engineer and standardize biological intelligence will inform the design of future AI systems. But what struck me as I visited one cell culture lab after another is the way their values inverted rather than mimicked those of the AI business. For the AI people, machine intelligence seems achievable, even inevitable. They feel the AGI. Part of this hype, part of it is a willingness to take intelligence for what it does as opposed to what it is. If it quacks like a duck, it is a duck, says John Evans, the UCSD sociologist. The Silicon Valley types are super pragmatic. If AI is capable of doing what a human with consciousness does, they'll call it consciousness. Biologists who work with neural cultures, however, are far less likely to use such a word without plenty of agonizing caveats. These biologists cultivate the raw meat of mind every day, and they're in the privileged position to understand how colossally complex it really is. As biology and AI converge, the culture shock between these worldviews is likely to be bracing. For now, it seems that in the race toward conscious machines, there will be two lanes. One will be paved with rare earth minerals and silicon forced at enormous financial and energy costs to model the brain from the top down in the form of artificial neural networks. Although there's a lot these systems can do well, they will never be brains. Nothing forged from silicon ever could, as Cortical Labs' Brent Kavanaugh put it. How can you have a truly adaptable, flexible system in an inflexible substrate? Which leaves the other path.
Admittedly, this one will be slippery and meandering, adapting, as all living things do to the journey as it goes. It might not be the most direct route, but in the evolutionary history of life on Earth, it's the only thing that has ever led to intelligence. So I'm betting on the neurons. I made up my mind back at the strange mothership of a library in San Diego when I saw those axons reaching for one another across the void. Something in the innocence of their striving moved me. After all, my cells and yours have been doing the same thing since the day we were born, trying to connect. And one thing we can count on through the rise and fall of silicon is that they're never going to stop. And now, bloody mess. The gender war over obsession has come for theme parks. Debate over the true villain in obsession is raging, again after Universal Studios announced the movie's female lead will be featured at an upcoming Halloween event by Miles Klee. Posted 8/12/26 at 3 p.m. By any metric, the horror film Obsession has been one of the most extraordinary Hollywood success stories of 2026. Made on a budget of around $750,000 and released in May, it went on to earn $488 million worldwide, catapulting 26-year-old director and screenwriter Curry Barker, originally known for his YouTube sketch comedy, to the top of the industry's It list. So why, you might ask, are people creating a stink over Universal Studios, the international distributor for Obsession, adding its lead female character, Nikki, to the cast of Halloween Horror Nights events at its Hollywood theme park? Even though the actor who plays her seems very much on board. To answer that, one has to review 3 months of fierce and enduring debate. Since the movie hit theaters, fans and critics have been at odds over a thorny question. Who is the victim in Obsession? The plot concerns an awkward, painfully insecure young man, Bear, Michael Johnston, who yearns to be in a romantic relationship with his friend, the seemingly unattainable Nikki, Indy Navarette. In a moment of frustration, he snaps something called a one-wish willow, believing it to be a whimsical and harmless novelty gift, and voices his desire that she'd love him more than anyone else in the world. From that moment forward, Nikki is an unnatural version of herself, moving as if controlled by another consciousness. Her need to be with Bear around the clock is marked by increasingly alarming performances of total devotion that finally escalate to murder. Bear recognizes almost right away that something is wrong, but cannot resist acting out his fantasy with the helpless and brainwashed woman who has taken to his bed. As a consequence, there's been a lot of hand-wringing as to whether viewers understood that Nikki was not the true villain or monster of the story, regardless of the acts she was cursed to commit. Nikki was the victim, and only Nikki, insisted one representative ex-user in a viral post in June, adding that it would be delusional to apply the same label to Bear. Whether anyone did try to defend Bear, as, for example, a guy who had no idea he was casting a real magic spell, seemed beside the point. Commentators wanted to hammer home that Nikki was robbed of her autonomy and that she was effectively raped due to her inability to consent to sex. Again and again, they invoked some theoretical viewer who saw her as the monster of the situation, decrying this reading of the film. Then on Monday, Universal Studios Hollywood officially announced that an actor portraying Nikki would haunt the park during its upcoming Halloween Horror Nights, which will run from late September 3rd to November 1st, and will also feature attractions like a haunted house based on Sinners. Mentioning the addition of Nikki to the event in a press release, Universal teased that guests may find themselves face-to-face with the latest victim of the one-wish willow's terrifying curse, apparently agreeing with the consensus that the character is at the mercy of a paranormal force rather than intentionally malicious. It didn't matter.
X users called it a catastrophically bad idea, said it was in poor taste to portray a victim of sexual assault as a frightening figure, and worried about the actor's safety as they interacted with park guests. A few argued that it should be Bear wandering the park, overlooking the problem that the character has no distinguishing visual shorthand, whereas Nikki, as the climax of the film, will be all bloody with tattoos scribbled on her body, according to John Murdy, the creative director and exclusive producer of Halloween Horror Nights. Others pushed back on the outrage, noting that many horror legends were molded by abuse. Regan from The Exorcist, a female character Universal has previously included in their seasonal programming, likewise suffers from a form of possession. Wired contributor John Smiley observed that the nuances of scary stories are typically lost in the cheap thrills of an immersive Halloween experience, writing, "You don't go on a haunted house to see the mob who persecuted Frankenstein's monster for being different." These colliding arguments eventually turned into disagreements about the very nature of horror fiction. Gretchen Felker Martin, an acclaimed horror author whose novels include Manhunt, Cuckoo, and Black Flame, tells Wired that the heated discourse is an outgrowth of the genre's function. "Horror movies are about our cultural anxiety," she says. "In the case of obsession," she explains, "these anxieties are the vulnerability it takes to form genuine human connections, which Bear magically circumvents with disastrous results. And fear of women's agency, which Bear's wish destroys in Nikki." "Horror asks us to sit with this," Felker Martin says, "because it will get a physical and emotional response from us, which is horror's goal as a genre." In her view, the strong reactions to obsession stem from the fact that women's agency is brutally curtailed right now in virtually every sector of American life, leading audiences to identify with Nikki as dread a similar fate. "I don't know what that having an actress walk around in a Halloween party impersonating Indy Narvette's performance is any worse than the basic fact of the existence of theme parks, which flatten complex art into prepackaged commercial entertainment. But I understand why people are angry about it," Felker Martin adds. "They don't want to see a frank representation of their pain trivialized." For Universal Studios, though, the calculus is clear. Obsession was a massive hit, the highest-grossing original horror film of this century. When Murdy revealed on Sunday at the Midsummer Scream Horror Convention that Nikki would be part of the festivities as a roaming scare actor, he noted what a late decision it had been and how much overtime work had gone into organizing the logistics, making it sound as if Universal couldn't pass up an unexpected opportunity to bring the blockbuster to life. Universal Studios Parks and Destinations Department did not immediately respond to a request for comment. Murdy unveiled the Obsession title card to raucous and elated screaming from the crowd, who were only disappointed when he declined to offer explicit details about what Nikki will get up to in the park. "Nikki is out there somewhere," he offered vaguely. "You need to get into a Where's Waldo type of mentality. She might be looking for her next obsession, and I'll leave it at that." One person who has no qualms about this is Navarette. Amid the online furor that followed, Cosmopolitan resurfaced comments from the actor about the idea of Nikki at Halloween Horror Nights. In a June interview with the magazine, she said it was her dream that she would love to reprise her now iconic role in the park. "That would be so much fun," she said. Good luck convincing the true obsessives. And now hold steady. Everything Wi-Fi 8 will bring to the next generation of internet connectivity. Chipset makers and router manufacturers are talking about Wi-Fi 8, but what is the new standard and when will it arrive? By Simon Hill, posted 7/13/26 at 2 p.m.
Everyone expects instant access to the internet, and that's partly because Wi-Fi standards have advanced so far in the last few years. Wi-Fi 8 is up next, but it's a little different from its predecessors. No speed bump has been deemed necessary this time around. What you can expect is increased reliability, seamless handoffs between different devices and routers, and lower latency. 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You don't need to consider Wi-Fi 8 for quite a while yet. The standard hasn't even been finalized, but we can still take a peek at what Wi-Fi 8 has in store to see what's coming. What is Wi-Fi 8? The eighth generation of Wi-Fi represents a change in focus. While previous incarnations of the Wi-Fi standard have promised higher connection speeds, Wi-Fi 8 seems to be more about improving the basics. Reliability, stability, and lower latency. Wi-Fi 8 also promises seamless roaming, keeping devices connected as you moved and cutting down on the dropped connections and dead zones. For those keeping score at home, Wi-Fi 8 is IEEE 802.11bn, using the old naming convention, where Wi-Fi 7 was IEEE 802.11be, and Wi-Fi 6 was IEEE 802.11ax. In case you're wondering, the IEEE is the Institute of Electrical and Electronics Engineers, the folks responsible for these new standards, and yes, they love acronyms. As with all the previous standards, Wi-Fi 8 will be backward compatible, meaning if you buy a Wi-Fi 8 router, it'll still function fine with devices on older standards. But to take advantage of the new features and performance enhancements it promises, you'll also need to upgrade your devices. That means buying new routers and mesh systems, yes, but also new smartphones, laptops, TVs, and other gadgets. What benefits does Wi-Fi 8 bring? There's a pleasing list of improvements we can expect from Wi-Fi 8, but the headline is Ultra High Reliability, UHR. Wi-Fi 7 was focused on extremely high throughput, EHT, but now that speeds are generally great, the focus has shifted to ensuring connections are more reliable. This isn't a complete list, but here are a few of the features that will enable UHR. Multi-access point coordination, MAPC. There is a bundle of features designed to help access points cooperate instead of interfering with each other. This should improve performance, extend coverage, and reduce power requirements. Seamless roaming domain, SRD. Mini Wi-Fi drops, which may translate as video buffering or calls dropouts, are caused by your device switching its connection from one access point to another. SRD is designed to minimize the latency and packet loss that occurs during handoffs. Low latency indication, LLI. This allows devices to share their latency requirements so a gaming stream where latency is critical can cut in line and take priority. Combined with things like TXOP, preemption, and high priority, EDCA, we can expect much better prioritization and more effective quality of service functions. You can also ensure the kids are streaming Netflix doesn't interrupt your video work call. In-device coexistence, IDC. While it's not talked about much, it's disturbingly common for other connectivity features like Bluetooth, Thread, or Zigbee to impact Wi-Fi performance in devices like cell phones. This feature reduces interference between the different radios and helps them coordinate. Extended Long Range, ELR. This feature allows devices to connect and stay connected more reliably at a distance without you having to add more access points. Combined with Distributed Tone Resource Unit, DRU, which spreads a device's signal across a wider band, your Wi-Fi signal should be more reliable at the extremities of your home. How does Wi-Fi 8 compare to Wi-Fi 7?
with the same theoretical maximum speed of 46 gigabits per second and Wi-Fi on the same three bands, 2.4 gigahertz, 5 gigahertz, and 6 gigahertz, with a maximum 320 megahertz channel width, Wi-Fi 8 may not feel like a substantial improvement over Wi-Fi 7 for most folks. Some of the features I mention in the benefits of Wi-Fi 8 section could bring tangible improvements, especially for anyone living in a high-interference area like an apartment building in a city, but just how much better reliably remains to be seen. Chances are, if Wi-Fi 7 is working well for you now, Wi-Fi 8 will be a tough sell. When does Wi-Fi 8 arrive? It usually takes 4 to 5 years for a new Wi-Fi standard to completely roll out. That may sound like a long time, but it requires time for chip, router, and device manufacturers to implement them in new products. Since the Wi-Fi Alliance certification for Wi-Fi 7 was officially released in January 2024, we can reasonably expect Wi-Fi 8 certification sometime in 2028. But chip manufacturers are already producing Wi-Fi 8 chipsets, and router manufacturers like TP-Link have already announced Wi-Fi 8 routers and mesh systems, with the first release slated before the end of 2026. The same thing happened with Wi-Fi 7, and this is because the IEEE already has a working draft that allows manufacturers to take an educated guess about what certification will require. Early adopters of Wi-Fi systems can expect to pay a premium, as always, and the benefits probably won't be as compelling as the jump from 6 to 7 was. That's why I recommend you wait for the official certification, and maybe even longer, for prices to come down. For anyone in the U.S., the FCC's foreign-made router ban is another complication that's likely to limit your options. Well, that's all the time we have for today. This has been Sam Cantrell with Wired, and I hope you've enjoyed today's reading from the audio reading service at the Allen County Public Library.

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1: Good morning. My name is Janine Gage, and I'm here with my colleague, Bill Kennard. This is the Washington Post for Saturday, September 5th, 2026, from the Radio Reading Services of the Cincinnati Association for the Blind and Visually Impaired. Here are today's top stories. Lindsey Clancy murder trial ends in mistrial despite dramatic appeal from defense. Prosecutors must now decide whether they want to try the case again. By Violet Gyra and Mark Berman. The high-profile trial of Lindsey Clancy ended in a mistrial Friday after a Massachusetts jury could not reach an unanimous decision in the triple murder case. Judge William Sullivan dismissed the jury shortly after 2 p.m., thanking them for their service after deliberations hit nearly 40 hours in a trial that stretched more than 6 weeks. Clancy's case captured the public's attention for the nature of the crimes and became a cultural touchpoint, putting postpartum mental health issues in the spotlight. She has admitted to killing her three children, Cora, 5, Dawson, 3, and Callan, 8 months, and the jury was tasked with deciding whether to accept her insanity plea. Prosecutors must now decide whether they want to try the case again. The trial was plunged into chaos for several hours Friday after Sullivan said he was going to declare a mistrial and Clancy's defense attorney rushed to block that from happening. At issue were the actions of a lone juror whose Clancy's defense argued was not following orders from the judge in regard to reasonable doubt. Attorneys for Clancy submitted an emergency petition to the Massachusetts Supreme Judicial Court asking it to order Sullivan to further scrutinize the juror or prevent them from continuing to deliberate until the judge can determine that the person is able to follow the court's instructions. They said the higher court's involvement was needed to prevent, quote, an avoidable mistrial of a case that is so time and labor intensive that has captured so much of public attention, end of quote. Hours later, the appeal was denied, clearing the way for the mistrial. Plymouth County District Attorney Timothy Cruz said at a news conference that a decision on whether his office would retry the case would not be made Friday. Prosecutors in such cases may review how the trial unfolded and speak to jurors before making a decision on a retrial. If the prosecution decides to try Clancy, the trial would need to effectively restart, with a new jury selected to hear the case. Our priority has always been to fight for Cora, for Dawson, and for Callan, Cruz said. Children were murdered, and it's our job to seek justice. What happened Friday morning? Earlier Friday, Sullivan declined to remove or further question the juror that the defense said was holding up a not guilty verdict. After jurors for the third time this week said they were unable to come to an agreement. Clancy's attorney, Kevin Reddington, asked for the jurors to be sent back to deliberations. But Sullivan objected, moving to bring the case to a conclusion. Over the defendant's objection, I'm going to declare a mistrial at this point, Sullivan said. But before Sullivan brought the jury back to the courtroom, Reddington made a dramatic appeal for the court to halt proceedings. Reddington was given an hour

0: This service is intended solely for individuals who cannot read conventional print due to a disability. Ineligible listeners risk infringing on copyright laws, and KPBS Radio Reading Service is not responsible for any violations that may occur. Our service may not be redistributed without our written consent. If you agree to these conditions, please continue listening.
1: He was being held up by a lone juror. Sullivan called the jurors into the courtroom one by one Thursday, swore them in, and asked them to affirm that they were able to carry out the duties in accordance with the law. He then brought the jurors together to read them instructions that spell out their obligations and the meaning of reasonable doubt, a legal standard that requires jurors to be fully convinced of guilt based on evidence if they convict. Reddington argued that the jurors should be removed for failing to comply with the judge's orders. If we come back here in a half an hour with a mistrial because a juror that has just spurned the instructions of this court, it's a shame, he said on Thursday. On Friday morning, Reddington pressed Sullivan to question the juror further, pointing to the rare decision by the foreperson to alert the court about the state of deliberations. The foreperson is the juror tasked with leading the jury and announcing its final verdict. I have never seen a situation like this where a foreperson on the jury is so courageous as to speak on behalf of 11 jurors and indicate that juror number, which I cannot mention, and I quote, has made statements acknowledging doubt but refuses to apply it to a verdict as the law states, Reddington says. But Sullivan declined to further question the juror, saying his inquiry of all the jurors on Thursday was enough. This is not a case that there's any indication that the juror has refused to deliberate or has indicated that they would not follow the law or that they're physically suffering. There's no note from the juror that indicates that the juror cannot or will not be able to continue deliberating, Sullivan said. So I'm not going to do a further inquiry of this juror over the defendant's objection. Case ends in mistrial more than 3 years after killings. The trial centered on the events of January 24, 2023. After spending the day with her children, Clancy asked her now ex-husband to pick up dinner because she was too tired to cook. He was gone less than an hour, and in that time, Clancy took her three children to the basement of their home and strangled them to death one by one using exercise bands. She then went to the second floor of their home and made an attempt on her own life, using a knife to slice her neck and wrists, swallowing pills, and jumping from the window. She is paralyzed from the waist down after sustaining a spinal injury in the fall. The trial focused heavily on Clancy's mental state on the day of the killings happened. She would later tell her husband that she heard a voice telling her to kill her children and herself, a claim that formed the basis of her insanity defense. The trial included detailed accounts of her mental health struggles from people in all areas of her life, including friends and care providers. During the trial, expert psychiatric witnesses were split on whether she suffered from bipolar disorder and postpartum psychosis. Dozens of witnesses testified across roughly 3 weeks of testimony between July and August. At a news conference after the mistrial Friday, Reddington said he was representing a fantastic, wonderful individual who he further described as brave. Mark Berman is a Pulitzer Prize-winning national reporter for The Washington Post, focusing on law enforcement, criminal justice issues, and legal affairs. Over to you, Bill.
2: Trump to use Qatari planes for international trip despite security worries. The president wants to use the gift for a trip to Ireland next weekend. Plans to max out its security will wait. By Kat Zakrowski. President Donald Trump plans to fly to Ireland next week aboard the Boeing 747 gifted to him by Qatar, a senior White House official said, marking his first international trip on the jet since a security threat in July prompted him to leave Turkey secretly aboard an alternate aircraft. The trip underscores Trump's continued fondness for and reliance on the Qatari jet, despite concerns that it lacks some of the security features of the highly customized, heavily fortified Boeing 747-200B jumbo jets that have carried presidents for decades. Trump said in July that the new plane would be sent away to be maxed out to address those concerns. Despite suggestions that the security upgrades will be made this fall, the White House has not announced a schedule for the work, which could slip until the midterm elections. We don't comment on specific upgrades or modifications to Air Force One, said a senior administration official in a statement.

0: maintain a consistent posture that ensures a safe, secure, and reliable capability for the President of the United States, and routinely evolve the capability as required to maintain that posture. In the absence of those upgrades, Trump is poised to use the Qatari-gifted plane more frequently as he ramps up his campaign season travel. He is scheduled to travel to Texas next week to headline the Republican mini-convention in Dallas, and said this week he will be traveling to Alaska and other states with tight races before the November 3rd elections. The Ireland trip, however, is more personal to Trump. He plans to attend the Irish Open, which is being held at his golf course in Doonbeg. Officials say he will also hold some official meetings. The BBC has reported that he plans to meet with Irish President Catherine Connolly and Prime Minister Michael Martin. The United States already has spent $400 million retrofitting the Boeing 747 from Qatar. The administration has not said how much more it will need to pay to improve the jet in coming months. Former White House Press Secretary Caroline Leavitt previously told the Washington Post that the modifications would begin in the fall and take about a month to complete, but security experts have been skeptical that the necessary upgrades could be made on that fast a timeline. The gift of the plane from the Qatari government and royal family is an unprecedented arrangement largely intended to address Trump's frustration with delays in replacing the fleet of decades-old planes that are known as Air Force One when ferrying the president. The Air Force awarded a contract to Boeing in 2017 to purchase two 747s for use as presidential transports. It is not clear if they will be ready before Trump's term ends in January 2029. The Government Accountability Office has estimated that the cost to enhance the 747s now exceed $5.7 billion. Lawmakers have questioned why those upgrades have cost so much more than the changes made to the Qatari jet, and whether the jet is as secure as the government-purchased planes. In early July, Trump began traveling on the new plane with the red, white, and navy livery to events celebrating the 250th anniversary of the nation's founding, including the opening of the Theodore Roosevelt Presidential Library in North Dakota. But questions about the security of the aircraft emerged just weeks into its use when the president traveled on it internationally for the first time to the NATO summit in Ankara, Turkey. He did not take the jet on his return flight after the government received intelligence about a potential Iranian threat to attack it. Trump initially claimed that he departed Turkey on the former Air Force One, writing on social media that he took the trip for old time's sake, and so that U.S. troops stationed in Britain could see the former Qatari aircraft. Reporting by the Post revealed that Trump did not actually take the plane out of Turkey. After boarding the old Air Force One in front of TV cameras, he was secretly shuttled to an Air Force C-32A on a catering truck. Trump flew the C-32A to Britain with a few personal aides and Defense Secretary Pete Hegseth. Several other cabinet members, White House staff, and the traveling pool of reporters scheduled to fly with Trump remained on the old Air Force One, which had become a decoy. The press and at least some of the government officials on board were not aware of the switch. After the operation, the White House defended the security of the Qatari plane. The new Air Force One is a state-of-the-art aircraft that has been fitted with high-level security protocols that ensure the safety of the president and his staff, White House Communications Director Stephen Chung told the Post last month. Janine?
1: After a CIA director visit to Moscow, Putin pushes harder for military win. The rare trip by CIA Chief John Ratcliffe failed to persuade Putin to stop the war and may have hardened the Russian leader's resolve to seek military victory. By Catherine Belton, Greg Miller, and Warren P. Strobel. Russia's President Vladimir Putin, aiming to exploit Ukraine's badly weakened air defenses, is intensifying a bombing campaign that he believes will force Kyiv to capitulate on some of his key territorial demands, perhaps by this winter, members of the Russian elite and analysts said. In the 10 days since CIA Director John Ratcliffe made a rare, unexpected visit to Moscow, Russian forces have ramped up their missile and jet-powered drone campaign targeting civilian infrastructure, including energy and water supplies, supermarkets, and food warehouses. On Friday, with U.S. envoys Steve Witkoff and Jared Kushner expected to visit Moscow and Kyiv in the coming days, try to restart stalled peace talks, a Russian drone struck the central headquarters of Ukraine's security service. Ukrainian Foreign Minister Andriy Sibiha called the strike a major escalation. While the Russian economy deteriorates and public discontent grows, Putin this week expressed confidence in the war's progress. I have no doubt that the enemy will crumble, he told Russian journalists. His remarks appear to confirm assessments that Ratcliffe's visit not only failed to persuade the Russian leader to stop the war, but may have hardened his resolve to sidestep a ceasefire and continue to push Ukraine to concede territory to Moscow. In Moscow, Ratcliffe warned counterparts in Russian intelligence that escalating the war would backfire, the Washington Post has reported. He urged a return to talks, arguing Russia's position was weak and would deteriorate further, according to three people familiar with his discussions. But after the meetings, Ratcliffe felt that he had delivered the intended message, but not moved the needle, a fourth person familiar with the matter said. Russia viewed the visit as an attempt to try to convince Putin to stop, but Putin read it as a weakness, this person said. The message was, things are not going well for you. It's time to talk. Let's figure this out, because it's going to be even worse for you in 6 months, 12 months' time, one of the people said. The CIA has declined to comment on Ratcliffe's trip. Putin's response to the visit seemed to come in the relentless day-and-night airstrikes on Ukraine and in his remarks at a regional security conference in Kyrgyzstan, where he met Iranian President Masoud Pezeshkian and pledged support for Tehran in its war with the United States. Russia's escalating strikes on Kyiv and other Ukrainian cities since Ratcliffe's visit could be some kind of signal to Washington that Russia is continuing the offensive operation and there is no need to change its position and become more flexible, said a Russian academic who was close to senior Russian diplomats and spoke on the condition of anonymity to discuss sensitive security issues. There had been speculation that Ratcliffe's visit was also intended to dissuade Russia from helping Iran. But the purpose of the visit was primarily about Ukraine and trying to get the Russians to see that if their negotiating objective is to get the Ukrainians to give up Donbas, then it's just not going to happen, said a Western official familiar with the discussion. The message was, it's really not in your interest to keep doing this, the official said, speaking on the condition of anonymity to discuss sensitive diplomacy. Russian military's advances in Ukraine have all but stalled, and its budget has become increasingly strained, with a deficit snowballing to $74.4 billion by the end of July, or 2.8% of its GDP, well beyond the government's original forecast of 1.6% for this year. Financial anxiety has mounted, prompting Russians to pull billions from the country's banking system, and bad debts are climbing after a government-directed corporate lending boom to ramp up military output. Several senior members of the Russian elite have warned publicly against prolonging the war. Ratcliffe delivered his view when he met last week with the head of Russia's Federal Security Service, Alexander Bortnikov, a powerful member of Putin's inner circle who has previously proved effective in coordinating prisoner exchanges between the U.S. and Russia, two of the people familiar with the discussion said. This is really the first time that there's been a serious attempt to have this kind of contact in a more formalized way, one of the people familiar with the discussion said. If you're trying to get to the inner circle, Bortnikov is probably one of the most important people. Bortnikov is seen as representing a more direct line to Putin, given his KGB background and respect for intelligence, another of the people said. But Ratcliffe's assessment was far removed from Putin's view of the situation, according to members of the Russian elite and analysts. And if the CIA director hopes his message would result in a meeting with Putin, he was bound to be disappointed, Russian analysts said. Signaling that Russia is losing the war and that it's better to end the war now was not interesting to Putin to discuss, said Tatiana Stanovaya, a senior fellow at the Carnegie Russia Eurasia Center. Putin is certain he is winning the war, and however much time it will take, he believes that at some point Ukraine will break and Russia won't need to fight. Despite declaring on Thursday that he saw a chance of reaching a negotiated peace deal, Putin has no interest in any proposal for a ceasefire based on the current front line, the Russian academic said. It seems to me taking control over all the Donbas is the minimum preliminary condition for all future talks, the Russian academic said. This task has been voiced many times by the president and other officials. It will be very difficult to step back from this. The Russian leadership considers they have enough instruments to dominate escalation. the academic added. Each strike by Ukraine can be answered by a strike which brings more damage than the one brought to Russia. On Thursday, Putin acknowledged that the government had not been prepared for Ukraine strikes on Russia's energy infrastructure, which have led to a sharp drop in fuel output and triggered the worst fuel crisis since the Soviet collapse. "We made a mistake," he said, speaking at the Eastern European Economic Forum in Vladivostok, as he conceded Russians should be prepared for prolonged gasoline shortages. But Putin has insisted that further escalation by Ukraine, including Ukrainian President Volodymyr Zelensky's threats this week to close Russia's skies to civil aviation by sending swarms of drones, is bound to fail, saying that Kyiv has only opened a Pandora's box by targeting Russian civilian infrastructure. Putin, speaking in Kyrgyzstan, accused Zelensky of terrorism, adding, "One does not negotiate with terrorists." The progress of Russian forces toward the administrative borders of Donbas, the strategically critical fortress belt region in East Ukraine, has been halting for months. But a recent spike in oil prices driven by renewed fighting between Iran and the United States has boosted Putin. It has allowed Putin's leadership to think it can still outlast Ukraine, even though the chief economist of one of Russia's biggest state banks has warned publicly that Russia cannot win a war of attrition against Ukraine while Kyiv is supported by the West, one Moscow business executive said. There is an opinion inside the Kremlin that a few more months of war is not a problem for Russia and the Russian economy, but for Ukraine it's a huge problem, the business executive said, speaking on the condition of anonymity for fear of angering the government. Putin hopes time is still on his side, because despite the problems with fuel and the growth of dissatisfaction with the war, Russia's population is not as ready to protest as Ukraine's, the business executive said. The Russian leadership has the view that if they bomb energy infrastructure and water supplies in the regions around Kyiv, it will lead to the maximum dissatisfaction of the population and the government will be forced to end the war, he added. The bombing campaign is the only possibility for Russia to do something because destroying the Ukrainian army with the resources that it currently has is extremely difficult. As Russia takes advantage of depleted stocks of Patriot and air defense systems, there are growing fears that Kyiv of food shortages as winter nears. "We could be heading toward a complete humanitarian disaster," said one Ukrainian official, who, like others, spoke on the condition of anonymity to discuss sensitive matters. Kyiv is facing financial constraints of its own. The government is urgently seeking an additional $27 billion in financing from the European Union as it seeks to plug a shortfall in its defense budget. Putin also could be banking on changing political winds in the West. In regional elections in Germany this weekend, the far-right Alternative for Germany party, which is sympathetic to Russia, is set to do well. France's far-right leader, Marine Le Pen, is surging in polls ahead of a presidential election next year. "The West is becoming weaker and changing politically internally," Stanovaya said. Putin really does consider that circumstances are changing in his favor. But prolonging the conflict is still fraught for Putin, creating risk that fuel shortages will worsen, consumer prices will rise, and public protests could break out. "Whether Putin understands this is not clear," the Moscow business executive said. "The FSB chief who met with Ratcliffe probably does, but he's not going to go to Putin and persuade him to agree to a peace deal on the current front line." Natalia Abakumova contributed to this report. Correction. An earlier version of this article incorrectly attributed a quote to Tatiana Stanovaya. It was a Russian academic who spoke on the condition of anonymity who said, "It seems to me taking control over all the Donbas is the minimum preliminary condition for all future risks." Over to you, Bill.
0: Thank you. The behind-the-scenes effort to contain the nation's worst ongoing measles outbreak. Public health workers are relying on word of mouth to fight the largest ongoing outbreak in the United States. By Lena H. Sun and Rachel Rubin. Pennsylvania health workers confronting the country's largest ongoing measles outbreak have been trying a behind-the-scenes strategy, administering vaccines around a family's kitchen table, inside the privacy of their own home. The approach is deliberate, doctors say, relying on word of mouth for some immunization clinics rather than advertising locations that made reporters or protesters. Pop-up clinics are happening inside fire stations, places of worship, and on a neighbor's front porch. The effort reflects the great lengths officials are taking to contain an outbreak flaring in a state where officials say two people who died, including a newborn, were infected with measles. In Lancaster County, which has 45% of the state's cases, some children have never received a vaccine. Not because their parents specifically oppose vaccination or are hesitant, but because some plain communities, including the Amish and conservative Mennonite groups, rarely seek routine medical care, according to doctors who live and practice in the area. As of Friday, 577 people had contracted measles in the current outbreak, which began in late April and has spread to more than half the state's counties, with 115 new cases reported in the last week. In a year in which the United States has recorded its highest number of measles cases in 35 years, doctors and health officials in Pennsylvania say the true case count in the state is much higher, with some estimating that the tally could be three times as many as publicly reported. Health officials and clinicians are racing to vaccinate people whom conventional public health campaigns cannot always reach, but their efforts have been overshadowed and further complicated by a bitter political dispute between the state's Democratic governor and the nation's top health official over the recent deaths. On Friday, the Lancaster County coroner said for the first time that a child in the outbreak had died as a result of a measles infection. The child contracted measles, and measles caused the death of the child, Stephen Diamantoni said in an interview. The six-week-old died August 18th at home after being in palliative care soon after birth. The infant was born with a rare genetic condition that is not generally found outside the Amish community, Amish lethal microcephaly, Diamantoni said. Most babies with that condition live only 4 to 6 months, he said. Medical and public health officials expect the outbreak will only get worse. In the coming weeks, children are going to get sick with illnesses commonly seen during the fall and winter. The symptoms of such illnesses can look similar to those of measles, making it hard to detect cases early and isolate children, said Nathan Keller, a pediatrician who has practiced in hard-hit Lancaster County for 12 years. It makes it really hard to tease out what's what, so having cases in the community and having some cases go unidentified could just prolong things. Pennsylvania Governor Josh Shapiro, a Democrat, and Health Secretary Robert F. Kennedy Jr. have sparred over the two deaths that the state health department last month said were associated with measles. Shapiro accused Kennedy, the founder of a prominent anti-vaccine group, of having a lengthy history of sowing confusion about vaccines that has contributed to measles outbreaks. Kennedy has argued that Shapiro was using the moment for political gain. The health secretary cast doubt on measles as the cause of death for the two Lancaster County residents, suggesting that they may even have been altogether fabricated. State health officials are relying on community partners in their efforts to increase vaccination rates, according to a Pennsylvania Department of Health official who spoke on the condition of anonymity because they were not authorized to speak publicly. Sometimes those efforts are publicized. Other times they come together quickly from somebody inquiring about getting more vaccines into their community, or a resident coming to a clinic and saying their neighbors want to get vaccinated and offering up their home as a non-traditional pop-up clinic. The official declined to answer questions about the two deaths. State Health Center staff have administered more than 5,700 MMR vaccine doses to residents across Pennsylvania in 2026, according to the health department. That includes more than 600 doses administered to Lancaster County residents since measles cases were first identified there in late April, more than triple the number of doses given in the county for all of 2025. Vaccination was already an increasingly fraught subject in pediatricians' exam rooms. Doctors say the political dispute over the two Pennsylvania deaths has further complicated conversations with families about measles and how to protect against it. Diamantoni, a Republican family doctor first elected coroner in 2007, has said a pathologist who examined a newborn in a separate death investigation told him the primary cause of death was a spleen laceration hours after birth on August 14th. The coroner said the child tested positive for measles, but that the pathologist did not believe the virus played a role in the baby's death. Measles can cause significant inflammation to the spleen, making it more fragile and susceptible to life-threatening rupture, the state health department said last week. For some patients, the confusion has heightened their fear of measles. For others, it has fueled fears about the vaccine, Keller said. When medicine becomes political, it makes it really tricky, he said. It's weaponizing fear, and it makes it really tough for families caught in the middle. As a result, some families are seeking the early dose of the MMR vaccine, which can be given to infants between 6 and 12 months if they live in an outbreak-affected area. But others are holding off, he said. The first dose is typically given between 12 and 15 months. Hospitals hit hard. Penn State Health, Golisano Children's Hospital in Dauphin County, bordering Lancaster, has admitted a dozen measles patients, all from families who recently had measles. Most have been babies such as newborns and those who are 2 to 3 months old, too young to be eligible for their first routine measles shot, said Jessica Erickson, chief of the hospital's Division of Pediatric Infectious Diseases. They have arrived dehydrated and sick enough to require hospitalization, but not with severe disease. They stay in the hospital for a few days on average to receive IV fluids and some oxygen report, Erickson said. In Pennsylvania, at least 3 hospitals have listed public notices of possible exposures. An intensive care unit for infants, the lobbies of 2 children's hospitals, and a cafeteria. Representatives from hospitals and the state health department on a call last week discussed anecdotally seeing patients whose close family members had similar symptoms but weren't sick enough to come to the hospital, said Elizabeth Worley, medical director of the Emergency Medicine Department at Penn State Health Lancaster Medical Center. This has led her and other officials to believe there are more cases in the community than are being publicly reported. Patients arriving at her hospital with measles symptoms have spanned generations, from healthy young adults to people in middle and older age. Children are also evaluated at the medical center, but those who require hospitalization must be transferred to a pediatric facility. I have never seen this before in my career, said Worley, who said she's one of the older physicians in her group. There's a lot of physicians who have only ever seen it in a textbook. Measles was eliminated from the U.S. in 2000, so for many clinicians, it has long been something they learned about in medical school rather than a disease they encountered in exam rooms. Andrew Pavia, an infectious disease physician in Utah who has been consulted on measles cases during outbreaks there and elsewhere, said he has fielded calls about pregnant women with measles who are about to give birth, forcing doctors to work out how to protect an entire obstetrics unit from a highly contagious patient in labor while arranging an antibody treatment in isolation for the newborn. About a week ago, while Pavia was teaching a course for physicians preparing for infectious disease board certification, a Pennsylvania doctor sought his advice for treating a young patient with measles and encephalitis, a dangerous swelling of the brain. The case was complicated enough that Pavia referred the physician to another specialist on the rare but ultimately fatal neurological disorder known as subacute sclerosing panencephalitis, which typically emerges years after a measles infection in infancy. Pennsylvania state health officials and the state chapter of the American Academy of Pediatrics are planning a webinar this month, one of several educational events the state is planning, for clinicians to learn the basics about measles, said Tony Richards Rowley, president of the state AAP chapter. How to diagnose, how to test, how to quarantine, the nuts and bolts. Measles can spread 4 days before the telltale rash appears and 4 days after. Because the virus can remain suspended in the air for up to 2 hours, doctors' offices, clinics, and hospitals need to create detailed protocols to safely evaluate, isolate, and treat patients. Those precautions can begin before a patient walks through the door. Keller's practice designated a separate entrance for patients with suspected measles exposure to avoid passing through a waiting room and potentially exposing other patients. Memories of a past outbreak. Before last year, the largest previous measles outbreak in the United States took place in Philadelphia in 1991 and infected 1,400 people, including 9 who died. The epidemic centered on 2 fundamentalist churches whose members refused vaccines as well as medical care for their children. Bonnie Zaire was a 4th-year medical student doing a rotation on a pediatric infectious disease unit that was caring for a sick 18-month-old. The child had encephalitis and pneumonia, 2 severe complications of measles. The parents were part of a church that did not believe in medical care. The child died. "I will never forget it," Zaire recalled. The current outbreak is spread heavily through Lancaster County's plain communities, including Amish and Mennonite families with low vaccination rates, doctors said. Lancaster is home to the nation's largest Amish community, which had a vaccination rate around 25% several years ago, according to state data. "The plain Mennonites don't typically seek out routine pediatric care," said Zaire, who has lived and practiced in Lancaster County for more than 3 decades. "So by nature, they're not as highly vaccinated. Many don't have anything against vaccines. They just don't really think about it. They don't get regular medical care. They will seek care if sick." The share of kindergartners vaccinated against measles in Pennsylvania fell from 96.4% in 2019 to 93.2% in 2025, and vaccination rates have similarly plummeted across much of the country since before the coronavirus pandemic. In Lancaster County, that drop was much steeper, with the rate falling from nearly 95%, the level experts consider necessary to prevent an infection from triggering an outbreak, to about 87% in the 25-26 school year. Over the same period, the share of families seeking philosophical and religious exemptions from vaccine requirements doubled to 4.7% and 5.9%, respectively. The vaccination gaps extend well beyond Pennsylvania's plain communities. In Bucks and Montgomery counties, where a handful of cases has been reported, pediatricians are trying to reach Russian and Ukrainian-speaking families with low vaccination rates, including by seeking help from physicians who can speak directly to those communities, said Richards Rowley, who cares for patients there. Richards Rowley said that in South Carolina, where nearly 1,000 people were infected with measles before the outbreak was declared over in April, the Slavic community was heavily affected. Doctors in South Carolina have said that attitudes towards vaccination in the Slavic community are shaped less by personal opposition and more by experiences many immigrants carry with them from Ukraine and Russia, including deep mistrust of government-run institutions. That history includes a widely publicized incident in 2008 when a teenager in Ukraine died of bacterial meningitis shortly after receiving a measles vaccine during a mass immunization campaign. Although investigators found no evidence that the vaccine caused the death, public confidence in vaccination dropped sharply. But the recent outbreak in Pennsylvania has prompted some families hesitant about immunizations to go ahead and get the measles vaccine. About a month ago, Zare saw a mother and her 3-year-old child for a well child visit. The girl was not up to date on all her child's vaccinations, but because of the measles outbreak, the mother agreed to have the child receive the first dose of the MMR vaccine, Zare said. "They're a little more bit fearful," Zare recalled. "They didn't actually get any of the other vaccines. I was so excited that I actually, in the room, jumped up and down, and then I felt like that's not very professional of me. But I told the mother, I'm very excited. I want to protect your child. At least with the one dose, if the child is exposed to someone who's infectious, the child is at least 93% protected," she said. "Two doses provide 97% protection." Zare said she gave the MMR vaccine to the child's older sibling, whom the mother had brought along to the appointment that day and who had received no prior immunizations. For her, it was a huge win. Janine?
1: Here's why wages are falling behind inflation, an economic warning sign. Inflation beat out wage growth again in August, which feels like 2023. By Lauren Kaorty Gurley and Rachel Lerman. Inflation has been eating away at Americans' paychecks this year. For most of the past 6 months, inflation has been beating wage growth, which fell in August to the slowest pace since the pandemic, according to data released Friday by the Labor Department. Wage rose 3.1% in August compared to a year earlier. While inflation picked up by 3.4% for the year ending in July, according to the latest data. And for young people looking for their first job, as well as the unemployed, starting wages are particularly grim. Advertised pay for new job postings has fallen well behind average hourly wage growth for workers, according to an analysis of the Bureau of Labor Statistics and Indeed Jobs data by Appcast, a job recruiting platform. For new workers, say you're unemployed or you're a recent college graduate, what would you think you'd get in terms of wages is less than people experienced in the past, said Andrew Flowers, chief economist at Appcast. What makes it feel so bad is that it's a familiar story, economists say. It wasn't so long ago that Americans' earnings lost ground to inflation. From 2021 to 2023, prices for gas, food, and housing soared due to a combination of increased demand and supply chain shocks. That pain weighed heavily on households across the country, even helping President Donald Trump retake the White House. This is one of the reasons consumers hate the economy. They've never recovered from the inflation that started in 2021, said Dan North, economist of Alliance Trade North America, a credit insurance firm. If you cumulatively look at the inflation, wages have never caught up to prices, and that's why prices still feel so high. Relief did come in early 2023 as the economy normalized and Americans saw real wage gains for nearly three straight years. But that all changed after the United States attacked Iran in late February, disrupting global oil markets and raising prices at the pump. Now, inflation is once again dragging down American costs. To be sure, the budget crunch could be much worse. Wage growth would look pretty solid if it weren't for high inflation. Wage growth, though declining, has hovered above 3% this summer, a healthy pace similar to the years before the pandemic. That growth is particularly being driven by some employers who have been raising wages to fill labor shortages in industries that lost foreign-born workers to Trump's tightened immigration policy, said Diane Swonk, chief economist at financial firm KPMG. For example, labor shortages are pushing up wages, especially for skilled workers in construction, according to data from the regional feds in Atlanta, Cleveland, and Kansas City, Missouri, published in the Beige Book out this week. In August, wage grew the fastest in leisure and hospitality, construction and transportation, all immigrant-heavy industries that have had to replace workers as well as finance, Swonk said. But inflation still wiped out wage gains, and there are signs that inflation could be worse in September, with diesel fuel prices hitting a record high on Friday. Fuel inflation trickles out into the broader economy, from transportation and warehousing to food and then grocery stores and restaurants. The financial pain is the greatest, economists say, for middle and lower income households that lack investments in the financial markets, which are up by double digits for the year so far. Rising prices are playing a big role in consumer sentiment, which also sank in August, according to a long-standing University of Michigan survey. People are falling behind, said Mark Zandi, chief economist of Moody's Analytics. That goes most fundamentally to the general anxiety that many Americans feel about their financial situations. They're just not keeping up. Despite falling wages, Americans mostly kept spending this year, showing a reluctance to significantly change their overall habits even as inflation eats into their budgets. Spending was bolstered this spring and early summer by larger-than-usual tax refunds and big events like the World Cup and Amazon Prime Day. As those taper off, Zandi said the real test is now. Given what's going on with income, there's reason to be nervous that consumers will need to become even more cautious, pull back even more, he said. Consumer spending is the underlying force of the U.S. economy, making up about two-thirds of the economic activity. It can determine overall economic health and growth. Cracks are starting to show in consumer spending habits. Retail sales fell unexpectedly in July, reflecting that consumers may not be as resilient as they have long seemed. Other signs have begun to pile up. Walmart, a cornerstone of budget-friendly American shoppers, reported its weakest sales growth since the pandemic recession in 2020, and federal data showed consumer spending cooled in July. Also, people are dipping into their savings, with the personal savings rate falling to a four-year low in June, recovering only slightly in July. Walmart blamed some of its low growth on falling prescription drug prices, and July's numbers followed a strong June full of sale events. But some experts say that as the Iran war drags on and wages lag behind prices, consumers will look for more ways to cut back. Jamie O'Brien, 25, who runs an education program at a botanical garden in Richmond, said that they had received one pay raise since they got hired almost 2 years ago, bringing their pay to $17 an hour, up from $16 an hour. My expenses have gone up far more than $1 could hope to catch up with, O'Brien said. I pay a little over $1,000 a month for rent. When I started working at the garden, I was living in the same apartment and my rent was about $670. O'Brien's workplace voted to unionize to bring up wages, but until they receive a more substantial pay bump, O'Brien is cutting back on groceries and unable to put any money into savings. Steve Thompson contributed to this report. Lauren Kaori Gurley is the labor reporter for The Washington Post. She previously covered labor and tech for Vice for 3 years. Rachel Lerman covers consumer economics for The Washington Post. She wants to know how you're spending your money, on what, and why. Over to you, Bill.
0: Thank you. Court throws out Missouri congressional map, helping Democrats keep seat. In addition, Maryland's High Court cleared the way for voters to decide in November whether to back a plan to eliminate a GOP-held seat in 2028. By Patrick Marley. The Missouri Supreme Court Thursday ruled that the state cannot use a congressional map that state Republicans designed to give the GOP an additional congressional seat this fall, a decision that helps Democrats in their quest to flip the House. The court, in its unanimous ruling, also approved putting a referendum on the November ballot that will allow voters to decide whether to use the GOP-favored map in future elections. Republicans were dealt another setback halfway across the country Thursday when the Maryland Supreme Court agreed to place a redistricting referendum on the November ballot, an initiative designed to eventually eliminate the state's lone GOP-held House seat. The Missouri ruling will probably keep one seat in the Democrats' column as Republicans fight to hang on to a razor-thin majority. The Maryland ruling would pay dividends for Democrats in 2028 if voters sign off on their plan. The Missouri decision prompts major questions for voters and election officials. State officials used the map favored by Republicans for last month's primary, even though courts had told them it could be in legal jeopardy. Now, the state is confronted with a conundrum. Party nominees were chosen under one set of congressional lines, but candidates will run under different ones in November. Missouri Attorney General Catherine Hanaway, a Republican, said she would appeal the ruling to the United States Supreme Court, but says she faces a difficult timeline. Ballots must be set by Tuesday under state law, and they will be mailed to voters soon. This unprecedented decision clearly violates federal law and has thrust our state into a full-fledged constitutional crisis, Hanaway said in a social media post. House Minority Leader Hakeem Jeffries, a Democrat from New York, called the decision a victory for voters and a clear message to MAGA extremists trying to rig the midterm elections. President Donald Trump said the map favoring Republicans should be put back in place. This is a dark day for justice in Missouri, he wrote on social media. Republican state lawmakers last year redrew Missouri's congressional map at the behest of Trump to give themselves an advantage in an additional House district. The plan was meant to ensure that Representative Emanuel Cleaver, one of two Democrats in the state's 8-member House delegation, would not be reelected. The anti-gerrymandering group People Not Politicians submitted more than 300,000 signatures to place a measure on the ballot that would block the map until voters could decide whether they want to use it. Missouri Secretary of State Denny Hoskins, a Republican, rejected their petitions, saying the state constitution didn't allow ballot measures related to congressional redistricting. Richard Von Glahn, the leader of People Not Politicians, sued. A county judge ruled against him last month, but the state Supreme Court sided with him Thursday. The court found the new map had never gone into effect because the group had filed enough petitions to force a referendum on it. Citizens' right to call for a referendum on laws passed by the state legislature is an essential part of the state's lawmaking process under the Missouri Constitution, state Supreme Court Judge Ginger K. Gooch wrote for the majority. In a footnote, the court took issue with the Secretary of State for telling the court about the confusion, expenses, and logistical problems that would emerge if the court ruled against him. These arguments are particularly misplaced given the Secretary's delay created the confusion, expense, and practical difficulties of which he complains, Gooch wrote for the court. Hoskins, the Secretary of State, released a statement vowing to protect the new map. We may have lost the battle today, but the war to preserve our constitutional republic is far from over, Hoskins said in a statement. In Maryland, Republican state lawmakers asked courts to block Democrats' redistricting measure from the November ballot, arguing the technicalities that the Democratic supermajority in Annapolis crafted the proposed state constitutional amendment too late and wrote the ballot question in a misleading way. The state Supreme Court disagreed about the timeliness, but ruled the referendum should proceed with different language. The ruling was a victory for Maryland Governor Wes Moore, a Democrat, who spent nearly a year persuading Democrats to help him withdraw his state's map to offset Republican redrawn maps in other states. Janine?
1: Stocks fall after strong jobs report raises prospects of interest rate hike. Alex Vega, Associated Press. U.S. stocks fell and Treasury yields rose Friday after the government reported that employers unexpectedly added 162,000 jobs last month, a development that could increase chances that the U.S. Central Bank will raise interest rates later this month. the S&P 500 fell 0.4%, though it managed to eke out a modest gain for the week. The Dow Jones Industrial Average fell 0.5%, and the NASDAQ Composite gave back 0.3%. Wall Street expects the Federal Reserve to raise interest rates before the end of the year in an effort to cool inflation, which has been running hot due to rising oil prices aimed amid the U.S. war with Iran and remains well above 3%. The Fed has a stated goal of cooling inflation to a target of 2%. The surprise increase in hiring last month could give the central bank's policymakers leeway to raise the Fed's benchmark short-term interest rate to fight inflation at their next policy meeting in less than 2 weeks. Today's jobs report does lean toward the Fed increasing rates, said Terry Sandvin, chief equity strategist at U.S. Bank Asset Management Group, noting, however, that a rate hike is not a foregone conclusion. The Labor Department reported that hiring in August far exceeded the 65,000 forecasters had expected, according to a poll by FactSet. Labor Department revisions also looked good, adding 55,000 to June and July payrolls. The unemployment rate held steady at 4.1%. The stronger jobs market could make matters more complicated for the Fed, which has to balance supporting job growth with fighting inflation. Raising interest rates can help tame inflation, but it can also slow economic growth as borrowing costs rise for households and businesses. Expectations for a rate hike in September increased to 6.4% on Friday following the release of the jobs report, up from 49.4% Thursday and from 57% a week ago, according to CME FedWatch. Given the strength of the payroll report, a rate hike in September 16 appears increasingly likely, according to Jeffrey Roach, chief economist for the LPL Financial. Ironically, a rate hike may generate less market volatility than another meeting in which policymakers choose to stand pat. The government will release August inflation figures on September 11th, shortly before the Fed's policymaking commitments next meeting, which ends on September 16th. The closely watched Consumer Price Index, or CPI, which measures costs for consumers, is expected to show that inflation rose last month at a 3.4% rate, the same as in July. Inflation has held stubbornly above 3% for most of the year. With the August CPI report now on deck, the question is whether the combined impact of stronger-than-expected hiring and a stiff inflation tailwind will push policymakers to the tipping point of raising rates later this month, said Jim Baird, chief investment officer with Plante Moran Financial Advisors. Fed Chair Kevin Warsh said last week that inflation had not shown sufficient improvement and that the central bank might have more work to do, a sign he is weighing a rate increase at the Fed's next meeting. On Thursday, Federal Reserve Governor Christopher Waller said that if new data next week shows inflation is cooling, he would be inclined to keep the Fed's benchmark interest rate unchanged. Should the data show hotter inflation, he would consider a rate hike. Over to you, Bill.
0: Thank you. ICE agent charged with lying about Minneapolis shooting released on bail. A lawyer for Christian Castro, 52, said he intends to fight the charges and that the agent never had any intention of fleeing to avoid prosecution. By Jeremy Roebuck. An attorney for a U.S. Immigration and Customs Enforcement officer who was charged with lying about the shooting of a Venezuelan man in Minneapolis said on Friday that his client is eager to return to Minnesota to fight federal and state charges. Christian Castro, 52, was indicted this week by a federal grand jury on charges of misleading investigators about the circumstances of the shooting on January 14. It occurred while Castro, who is based in Texas, was deployed to Minnesota as part of the Trump administration's immigration crackdown. Minnesota state authorities have also charged Castro in connection with the incident, accusing him of assault. They have been seeking to have him extradited from Texas to Minnesota and said he is trying to evade justice. But his defense attorney, David Lindenmuth, said Castro willingly surrendered himself to U.S. authorities on Thursday after federal charges were filed. He is ready to go to Minnesota and deal with this, Lindenmuth said. Let him have his day in court, then make up your opinions. Lindenmuth, who is representing Castro along with co-counsel Rolando Cantu, spoke to the Washington Post after Castro's first court appearance on the federal charges before a U.S. magistrate judge in McAllen, Texas. During the brief proceeding, Castro entered a provisional not guilty plea and was released on a $75,000 unsecured bond with orders to report to the federal court in Minneapolis on September 18th. Castro faces six federal counts of lying to investigators who were probing the shooting of Venezuelan migrant Julio Cesar Sosa Celis, one of several high-profile shooting incidents during the Trump administration's immigration crackdown that roiled the Minneapolis community. The federal case against Castro is the first known instance of the Justice Department seeking to prosecute an immigration officer for actions taken during ICE's Minneapolis surge, a campaign that sparked national outrage, weeks of protest, and condemnations from federal judges. Typically stationed in ICE's Harlingen, Texas field office, Castro was temporarily deployed to Minnesota along with thousands of other agents from across the country as part of the crackdown. It was during those efforts that his run-in with Sosa Celis occurred. An Army veteran, Castro was hired by ICE in September 2025 after 8 years as a Border Patrol agent, according to court records released Friday. He joined the agency amid a broad push to hire hundreds of new agents in support of Trump administration's immigration enforcement efforts, a campaign that has prompted questions from critics over whether the rapid hiring surge allowed for job candidates to be properly vetted. Authorities have said Castro was pursuing a suspected undocumented immigrant who fled into a duplex where Sosa Celis was living. The agent then fired through the door of the house, striking Sosa Celis in the leg. Initially, federal prosecutors charged Sosa Celis and another man with attacking Castro, based largely on an account provided by the agent, who claimed he fired in defense after Sosa Celis and others attacked him with a snow shovel and broom handle. But weeks after those charges were filed, prosecutors withdrew them, telling a federal judge in Minneapolis that a review of video evidence from the scene raised doubts that the assault Castro described had occurred. The federal indictment against Castro, unsealed Friday, identifies six false statements that prosecutors accuse him of making during that investigation, including a claim that he fired the shot from the ground while struggling with Sosa Celis and others at the scene. The indictment also cast doubt on his claims that he had reached for his gun with his right hand while defending himself from blows with his left. No person struck Castro with a broom as he described, it said, and no persons wielded the broom and snow shovel as he described. The copy of the indictment, included as part of the court record in McAllen, is not dated and does not bear the signature of any prosecutor or Justice Department official. We absolutely dispute the narrative that's been put out there, and we maintain our client's innocence, Lyndon Buth said Friday. He deserves a day in court, and so far he has not had that opportunity. The question of what charges Castro should face sparked weeks of intense debate within the U.S. Attorney's Office in Minneapolis. Several prosecutors there believe Castro should have been charged with violating Sosa Celis' civil rights under a statute that could carry a prison sentence of up to a decade, according to people familiar with those deliberations. Instead, the Justice Department opted to pursue a lesser charge of lying to investigators with a maximum sentence of 5 years. That prompted discord between the U.S. prosecutors in Minneapolis and higher-ups at the Justice Department in Washington, multiple people familiar with those conflicts said. The Washington Post has reported that one of the lead prosecutors assigned to the case, Matt Evans, was fired after expressing his frustration with that charging decision in an email to attorneys for Sosa Celis and others this week. Top Justice Department officials are now weighing whether to charge Evans with obstruction of justice for allegedly leaking information about the status of the case, two people familiar with the matter said, speaking on the condition of anonymity to discuss the ongoing deliberations. Complicating Castro's case is the fact that he faces both federal and state charges. In May, Minnesota state prosecutors charged Castro, who has been suspended by ICE and was back home in Texas, with assaulting Sosa Celis with the deadly weapon. However, Texas's Republican governor, Greg Abbott, refused to immediately extradite Castro to Minnesota to stand trial, saying he was not sure that Castro qualified as a fugitive under the law. Minnesota authorities have called that a smokescreen and accused Abbott, who is running for re-election this fall, of delaying the extradition to Minneapolis, a deeply blue city, for political reasons. They raised concerns during a court hearing last week that Castro, who at the time was being held in the Texas jail facing possible extradition on the state's case, might pose a flight risk if he were released. They argued he had contacts in Mexico that would make it easy for him to flee. Lyndon Muth said Friday that Castro had always intended to return to Minnesota to face the state charges, but did not have an opportunity to voluntarily do so before he was arrested on the state's warrant in May. He said Castro had attempted to hire several attorneys in Minneapolis to represent him, but was rejected by lawyers at every turn. Ultimately, a federal judge cast doubt in a ruling last week on the idea that Abbott had legal grounds to deny the extradition, but refused for now to intervene, since the governor had not made a final decision on Minnesota's extradition request. The federal charges filed against Castro this week will probably render moot the dispute between Minnesota and Texas over the extradition. However, state and federal prosecutors in Minnesota must still decide which of their two cases against Castro will proceed first. Mary Moriarty, the top prosecutor in Hennepin County, home to Minneapolis, suggested in an interview Thursday that given the unusual circumstances leading up to the Justice Department's decision to indict Castro, notably the battle over how to charge him, she believed the agent should face trial in the state's case first. The level of trust right now in the federal government is not just there, Moriarty said. I think it's appropriate for us to go first because people have much more trust in our office to be seeking justice right now. That's all the time we have today. This has been Janine Gage and Bill Kennard with The Washington Post for Saturday, September 5th, 2026. Have a great weekend.

Welcome to the reading of the New York Times for Friday, September 4th, 2026. As a reminder, Radio Eye is a reading service intended for people who are blind or have other disabilities that makes it difficult to read printed material. Your reader for today is Blanca Michael Ward. We begin with Merriam-Webster's Word of the Day. Apiary. Apiary. A noun spelled A-P-I-A-R-Y. What it means. Apiary refers to a place where bees are kept, and especially a collection of hives or colonies of bees kept for their honey. Example. One of the best parts of having a beekeeper for a sister-in-law is getting fresh jars of local honey from the family apiary. Merriam-Webster's Word of the Day. Apiary. We continue with the New York Times bestsellers in combined print and ebook nonfiction. In first place, new this week, Going Further by Ted Cruz. The Republican senator from Texas profiles the Supreme Court Justice Clarence Thomas. In second place, 10 weeks on the list, Regime Change by Maggie Haberman and Jonathan Swan. Two White House correspondents for the New York Times delve into the first year of President Trump's second term. In third place, new this week, The Rise and Fall of the Artificial State by Jill Lepore. The author of These Truths examines how technology and artificial intelligence have impacted global democracy and human community. In fourth place, 3 weeks on the list, This Is Me by Hayden Panettiere. The late actress describes how she contended with fame and handled difficulties in her life. And in fifth place, 33 weeks on the list, Strangers by Belle Burden. Burden retraces her marriage of 20 years in search of clues to help shape her understanding about its demise and to find a way forward. We continue with the New York Times bestsellers in combined print and ebook fiction. In first place, 39 weeks on the list, Theo of Golden by Alan Levy. A man travels to a small southern town where he purchases pencil drawings of local residents and exchanges them for stories. In second place, new this week, Big Little Truths by Leanne Moriarty. In a sequel to Big Little Lies, a stranger's presence at a school may force things to the fore that had not been shared. In third place, 17 weeks on the list, The Calamity Club by Catherine Stockett. As things get tougher during the Depression, several women look for ways to improve their circumstances. In fourth place, 21 weeks on the list, Yesteryear by Carol Claire Burke. Natalie Heller Mills, a privileged tradwife social media influencer, wakes up to find she is living in the comparatively difficult reality of 1855. And in fifth place, 34 weeks on the list, Dungeon Crawler Carl by Matt Dinneman. A Coast Guard vet named Carl and his

0: This service is intended solely for individuals who cannot read conventional print due to a disability. Ineligible listeners risk infringing on copyright laws, and KPBS Radio Reading Service is not responsible for any violations that may occur. Our service may not be redistributed without our written consent. If you agree to these conditions, please continue listening.
1: Trump targets university aid for minorities. New rules released. Tax exemptions under threat in push to halt diversity efforts. Her voice, pen, and vigor lifted countless women. Using civil rights post as a tool against the left, getting big institutions to knuckle under. Lightning speed of the White House is outrunning the courts. As judges deliberate, a ballroom gets built. We begin with this story. News analysis. A spiral of escalation for Russia and Ukraine with no end in sight. This story was written by Kim Barker, Alexandra Mikulshin, and Ivan Nechepurenko. They are both torching warehouses filled with food or online shopping orders near major cities. They are blasting ports and ships carrying vital exports of grain, and they are smashing energy networks that keep the lights on and vehicles fueled. Russia and Ukraine, in cities far from the front line, are waging an intensifying tit-for-tat air war that is bringing more pain to the populations of both countries than at any other point since the early months of the full-scale war launched by Moscow in 2022. With the front largely frozen, each side is using growing arsenals of missiles and drones to exact vengeance and to try to pummel the other into submission. In the most recent example, Kyiv, the Ukrainian capital, has been under constant bombardment from Russian drones over the past few days, tormenting residents with nearly continual air raid alerts. Still, there's no evidence that the escalation will weaken either country's determination to fight on. Human suffering will only grow this winter, analysts say, as both Russia and Ukraine seek leverage in U.S.-backed settlement negotiations that are expected to resume after achieving little this year. Ukraine can't give up, and Russia doesn't want to, analysts say. It's a question of how much pain can Russia take compared to Ukraine, and Russia can take a lot of pain, said Rob Lee, a military expert at the Philadelphia-based Foreign Policy Research Institute, who travels frequently to the front line. This new period of eye-for-an-eye assaults accelerated in late June when Ukraine opened a 40-day campaign against Russia that President Vladimir Zelensky said was aimed at compelling it to end the war. Since he threw down that gauntlet, Ukrainian long-range drones have hit more than 30 warehouses of major online shopping companies, mostly those used by Wildberries, the Russian equivalent of Amazon. The strikes have disrupted Russian commercial logistics, inflicted heavy losses on small merchants, and killed several warehouse workers. Ukraine has also continued its attacks on Russian oil refineries and fuel logistics. About 70% of Russian gas stations ran out of gasoline or diesel last month, sparking the country's worst fuel crisis since the collapse of the Soviet Union in the early 1990s. The Kremlin scrambled to fix the situation, allowing lower-grade gas and diesel to be sold. But through mid-August, there were two-hour lines at every station in Moscow that still had gas. In addition, Ukrainian strikes on infrastructure

structure in the Sea of Azov and the broader Black Sea basin have hamstrung agricultural exports by Russia, the world's largest exporter of wheat, and have left the occupied Crimea Peninsula isolated. Their economy will start collapsing. It already is, said Olena Ivashko, 48, a Ukrainian grocery worker who has had four male relatives killed fighting in the war. Until they start eating each other alive, they will not understand that there is a war. They didn't understand what war was until they started standing in lines for gasoline. The Russian economy is not in danger of imminent collapse, even as growth has slowed to almost a standstill and the budget deficit has ballooned. But the attacks deep inside Russia have made the war feel closer to Russians than ever before, and Russian civilians are dying in such strikes at the highest rate since the war began. Pyotr, a book editor in the Russian capital, said that this summer the first cracks appeared on the surface of Moscow's well-being. Yevgeny, a motorcycle enthusiast, described sleepless nights every time he saw a warning about a potential drone attack. Both men asked that only their first names be used to protect their security. After Ukraine's 40-day campaign ended, President Vladimir V. Putin of Russia said that Kyiv had opened Pandora's box by trying to damage the Russian economy and would pay the price. As has been the case throughout the war, the Russian assaults that followed have inflicted more suffering on Ukrainians than anything that Russians have endured. Russian ballistic and supersonic missiles are now hitting Ukrainian cities almost at will, largely because Ukraine is running low on U.S.-made Patriot interceptor missiles. New Russian jet-powered drones that can reach speeds of more than 370 miles an hour perform surveillance and smash into targets. Ukrainian civilian casualties are higher than at any other point since the initial 5 weeks of the war, and they are much higher than Russian casualties. Moscow's Black Sea attacks have crippled crucial ports in the Odessa region and have threatened to cost the Ukrainian economy more than $2 billion in agricultural exports in the second half of 2026. More than 300 Ukrainian gas stations have been damaged or destroyed by Russian attacks over the past 6 months. Dozens of warehouses, including those supplying grocery stores, and a number of shopping centers have been struck. About 13 million books have been charred in Russian strikes, according to the Ukrainian Publishing Association. The escalation is likely to continue, analysts said. After pounding Ukraine's power grid to within an inch of its life last winter, Russia has vowed to hammer it again. The Russian Defense Ministry warned last month that Kyiv was in for a deep freeze this winter. On Tuesday, Mr. Putin said he had instructed his armed forces to deliver massive strikes against Ukraine's energy facilities. Russia could also try to target Ukraine's water supply, analysts said. Speaking after a summit in Kyrgyzstan on Tuesday, Mr. Putin also seemingly threatened to expand the war to Ukraine's Western allies. If someone tries to drag us down the food chain, to gobble us up, to devour us, they may end up getting punched in the teeth, he said. Ukraine, too, may keep escalating. It is developing its own powerful ballistic missiles and says they could be ready by this fall. If that happens, the war would enter a different stage, analysts said. In his own address on Tuesday,
Mr. Zelensky warned airlines that Russian airspace was becoming completely unsafe because of Ukrainian drones, a threat that Mr. Putin described as state terrorism. Where it will end is anyone's guess. The CIA director, John Ratcliffe, flew to Moscow last week to try to persuade Russia to cut a deal before the country's military and economic situation got any worse. Moscow's answer to the visit was clear. The Kremlin spokesman, Dmitry S. Peskov, said the U.S.-led peace negotiations were in a deep pause. As if to punctuate this statement, between Thursday and Monday, Kyiv came under an air raid alert 58 times and faced multiple volleys of missiles and drones. Serious peace talks are not likely until next spring or summer, experts and diplomats said. The lead U.S. negotiators, Jared Kushner, President Trump's son-in-law, and Steve Witkoff, Mr. Trump's special envoy and longtime friend, are supposed to visit Ukraine soon to jumpstart talks, Ukrainian officials said. But such a visit has been rumored at least four times this year and has not taken place. Russia has given no indication it is ready for talks. Mr. Putin is angry, Ukrainian officials and Western diplomats said, that Russian troops have not yet seized all of the eastern Ukrainian area known as the Donbas. Russian troops control a bit less than 20% of Ukraine, only slightly more than they did 3 years ago. As the war intensifies, each country adjusts. By last week, lines had shortened at Moscow's gas stations. School started in much of Ukraine on Tuesday, even as Russia fired more missiles and drones, though 10% fewer first graders showed up in Kyiv schools than did last year. "We've already gotten used to things being destroyed," said Alyona Chestyakova, 45, who recently faced empty shelves at a grocery store because of the Russian attacks. "They're shelling us. They're trying to destroy us, but somehow we keep floating back to the surface, and there's nothing they can do about it." Next, we have this story. Gloria Steinem, personification of the women's movement, dies at 92. This was written by Catherine Q. Seelye. Gloria Steinem, the feminist crusader who galvanized the modern women's movement, helping millions of women develop a sense of self-worth and gain a measure of equality at home, at work, and in society at large, died on Wednesday at her home in Manhattan. She was 92. Her death was announced in a post on social media, which did not give a cause. Calling herself an entrepreneur of social change, Ms. Steinem helped usher in sweeping cultural transformations across virtually every facet of American life, from the boardroom to the courtroom to the bedroom. For more than half a century, she personified the women's movement and became its most enduring symbol. Her tinted aviator glasses and curtain of streaked blonde hair parted in the center made her one of the most recognizable women in the world. She was an unlikely revolutionary. Growing up a transient in the Midwest, she was 10 when her parents divorced and she was left to mother her mentally anguished mother, a formative experience that reverberated throughout her life. She had scant formal education until sixth grade. Her big dream as a budding tap dancer was to become a rockette. But she read voraciously, graduated from college with honors, and believed fiercely that women should be able to live whatever life they choose. Her own feminist awakening didn't come until her mid-30s,
when, as a journalist in 1969, she attended a Speak Out of women discussing their illegal abortions. Charismatic, articulate, media savvy, deeply empathetic, and a workaholic, she evolved into a political and cultural force. She led protest and consciousness-raising sessions, wrote essays and delivered speeches, delved into political organizing, helped establish rape crisis centers and shelters for battered women, founded numerous groups that promoted women and had the Midas touch when it came to raising money for their causes. And she and a cadre of feminists had the audacity to start a publication that flew in the face of traditional women's magazines, examining topics like abortion, domestic violence, and equal pay for equal work. The first glossy national periodical to be created, owned, and run entirely by women, Ms. Magazine, founded in 1971, sought to capture and channel a rising sense of female empowerment and eradicate the sexist assumptions that permeated the culture. The magazine served as the movement's manifesto, an incubator for social transformation, and a blueprint for action. As such, it helped embolden women as they fought blatant discrimination and harassment in the workplace, and unspoken oppression, and sometimes outright abuse at home. When we started, there was not even a term for sexual harassment, Ms. Steinem often said. It was just called life. Decades after the movement dissipated and progressive women faced renewed setbacks, Ms. Steinem continued to push for their rights and equality. She wrote essays and lectured into her 90s, and the news media never stopped seeking her opinion. She was the author of nearly a dozen major nonfiction books. Her latest, An Unexpected Life, is scheduled for publication in late September. Despite her fearless public persona, Ms. Steinem was somewhat diffident, initially terrified of speaking in public, and wrestled with a lack of self-esteem. She was also insecure about her looks. She said in an interview for this obituary in January 2026 that she wore her large aviator glasses and cloak of long hair partly to hide her face. "What I felt like inside," she wrote in Revolution from Within, her 1992 book about self-esteem, "was a plump brunette from Toledo, too tall and much too pudding-faced." Even as she personified the women's movement, Ms. Steinem defied the stereotype of women's libbers as sexless, humorless, and dateless. She led a glittering social life and enjoyed relationships with many high-voltage men, including Mike Nichols, the director, and Mort Zuckerman, the real estate and publishing mogul. In the 2026 interview, she called Franklin A. Thomas, the path-breaking president of the Ford Foundation, the love of her life, the man with whom she felt most in sync. But she spurned marriage, mostly, and remained child-free, a choice she said she never regretted. "Not for a millisecond," she said at 82. "Not everybody with a womb has to have a child, like not everybody with vocal cords has to be an opera singer. It's a choice, and it's a wonderful choice, but if everybody has to do it, it's no longer a choice." Her lifestyle and unapologetic feminist beliefs made her a lightning rod, adored, though not always, by liberals, demonized, always, by conservatives. She and other single women were caricatured as man-hating, bra-burning lesbians intent on upending the social order and destroying the American family. When Ms. Steinem appeared on Larry King Live in 1990,
a female caller memorably told her to rot in hell for what she had wrought. Much of the hostility toward her was public and overt, especially with the rise of the religious right and the conservative activist Phyllis Schlafly, but it was also woven into the fabric of her everyday life. While the male-dominated news media all but anointed Ms. Steinem as the movement's spokeswoman, to the annoyance of its many other leaders and of the decidedly anti-hierarchical Ms. Steinem herself, it simultaneously patronized and marginalized her as a rebel with a pretty face. When she was first job hunting in New York, an editor at Life turned her away. "We need a reporter," he told her, "not a pretty girl." An editor at the New York Times Magazine propositioned her, she said. Clay Felker, editor of New York Magazine and Ms. Steinem's mentor, said he gave her an assignment because she had great legs. She broke through with a witty expose, A Bunny's Tale, for Show Magazine in 1963. Squeezing into a too small electric blue satin corset with a bow tie at her throat and a pair of satin rabbit ears bobbing on her head, she worked undercover as a cotton-tailed waitress at the Playboy Club in New York. Her article was praised for revealing the degrading work conditions in that male fantasy cocoon, but she regretted writing it for a time anyway, because some used it to dismiss her as frivolous. One was the journalist Gay Talese. In her 2015 memoir, My Life on the Road, Ms. Steinem recalled that Mr. Talese said of her in 1964, "You know how every year there's a pretty girl who comes to New York and pretends to be a writer? Well, Gloria is this year's pretty girl." But it was as a writer, journalist, columnist, essayist, author that Ms. Steinem made her name. She also had a knack for pointed aphorisms. "The truth will set you free," she liked to say, "but first it will piss you off." Variations on this theme have existed since the Bible. Ms. Steinem popularized this one and used it as the title of a 2019 collection of essays. Another, self-esteem isn't everything. It's just that there's nothing without it. One of her best quips was about aging. When a reporter remarked, "Oh, you don't look 40, she responded with characteristic bluntness, "This is what 40 looks like. We've been lying for so long, who would know?" Some of the achievements of the women's movement, greater economic independence, more legal rights and protections, inroads into all levels of virtually every profession, more men sharing domestic responsibilities, may be taken for granted today, but they were unimaginable when the movement began. And for Ms. Steinem and many others, that struggle never ended. Women still earn less than men for the same work, 81 cents for every dollar made by a man, according to the 2024 census. The Equal Rights Amendment prohibiting discrimination on account of sex was belatedly ratified but is still not part of the Constitution. The 1973 Supreme Court decision legalizing abortion, a central goal of the movement, was overturned in 2022. Some states went on to reverse or curtail other hard-won reproductive rights. No woman has been elected president. Anti-female bias remains entrenched. "I feel proud, and I feel mad as hell," Ms. Steinem told the Times in 2022. We are still dealing with the same issues. The Big Click. Ms. Steinem, who grew up in the Midwest, began her career in New York
as a freelance writer in 1960. By 1968, she had become co-founder of New York Magazine, writing a monthly political column, The City Politic. She found her voice. Her column led to political advocacy. She marched with Cesar Chavez, the head of the United Farm Workers, who was revered until reports emerged in 2026 that he had sexually abused girls and women. She served as treasurer of the Legal Defense Fund for Angela Davis, the revolutionary black feminist who was in prison awaiting trial for murder and was later acquitted. Ms. Steinem supported Norman Mailer in his losing campaign for mayor of New York in 1969 and briefly considered running for city comptroller on the ticket with him. Despite Mr. Mailer's notorious sexism, she did not regard him at that point as an enemy of the women's movement. She was jolted into feminism that year when she reported on a group of women in Greenwich Village discussing their illegal abortions. Angered that they had been made to feel like criminals, Ms. Steinem, who had had a secret abortion in England in 1957, wrote her first openly feminist essay titled After Black Power, Women's Liberation. At that moment, she viewed herself as part of something bigger than herself. It was the big click, she said in Gloria, in her own words, a 2011 HBO documentary. It transformed me. Her essay appeared just as the women's movement, sparked by Betty Friedan's The Feminine Mystique, 1963, was gaining steam. The book, which alerted society to women's frustrations and stifled ambitions, was an instant bestseller. 3 years later, Ms. Friedan co-founded the National Organization for Women, whose statement of purpose said, "The time has come for a new movement toward true equality for all women in America." Women were second-class citizens with few legal rights, little financial independence, and no autonomy over their bodies. They needed a man's signature to get a credit card or a bank loan. States had a marital exemption that allowed a husband to rape his wife without fear of legal consequences. In 1971, a powerhouse group of feminists, Ms. Friedan, Ms. Steinem, Representatives Bella Abzug and Shirley Chisholm, both Democrats from New York, and others, including Jill Ruckelshaus, a prominent Republican activist, founded the National Women's Political Caucus to advance the Equal Rights Amendment and elect women to office. Activist women were starting to gather in small groups all over the country, including at Ms. Steinem's shared one-room walk-up apartment on the Upper East Side of Manhattan. She eventually bought the unit, which occupied the second floor of an 1880s brownstone. She acquired other floors over time and lived there for the rest of her life. It was in her living room that she held some of the first organizational meetings for Ms. Magazine. She and several like-minded women wanted to create a publication that would speak to women's lives in a way that the women's magazines, devoted mainly to tips on beauty, how to catch a man, and 25 exciting ways to make a hamburger, did not. The magazine's founders did not invent the term Ms., an honorific that signified a woman's individual identity regardless of her marital status. It had been seeping slowly into usage since the early 1900s, but by branding their magazine with it, they elevated the title into the nation's lexicon and gave women a calling card. The first issue was published in December 1971 and ran as an insert in the year-end issue of New York,
thanks to Mr. Felker, who financed and promoted it. The first full standalone issue came out in January 1972, again with Mr. Felker's backing. The cover article, The Housewife's Moment of Truth, explored the conflicts inherent in juggling work and home life. It also notably featured a signed list of 53 well-known women who acknowledged that they had sought illegal abortions. Among them, the tennis star Billie Jean King, the singer Judy Collins, the playwright Lillian Hellman, and the historian Barbara Tuchman. Though the magazine appeared on newsstands in January, it was labeled spring so that if it didn't sell, it wouldn't look stale. But all 300,000 copies sold out in 8 days. Thousands of letters from grateful readers poured in, and Ms. began publishing monthly that July. Skeptics abounded. Harry Reasoner, a prominent television news anchor, dismissed the whole enterprise, saying, "I'll give it 6 months before they run out of things to say." He subsequently apologized. President Richard M. Nixon denigrated the term Ms., wondering aloud to Harry Kissinger, "How many people really have read Gloria Steinem and given one shit about that?" The magazine attracted prominent writers including Alice Walker, Adrian Rich, Toni Morrison, and Vivian Gornick. It covered a range of topics including sisterhood, gender-neutral child-rearing, battered wives, and maternity leave. It rated political candidates by their stance on issues that were important to women. For a time, Ms. thrived, but the expanding women's movement, never a monolith, splintered into factions and faced backlashes. Schisms divided the magazine, too. Anger was often directed at Ms. Steinem, whom some saw as a fence-sitter trying to please everyone. More radical women and some women of color found the magazine wishy-washy and not inclusive enough, and they broke away. Among the messier dramas of the period was the one that developed between Ms. Friedan and Ms. Steinem. The two shared certain goals, including equal pay, more women in public office, and legalized abortion. But Ms. Steinem also sought broader cultural and social change that included liberating women from media stereotypes and recalibrating the power dynamic between men and women. Significantly, she also wanted to expand the movement beyond the white, middle-class housewives of its early days, those inspired by the feminine mystique, to include younger women, working women, women of color, as well as lesbians and other marginalized groups. Ms. Friedan saw the focus on sexual politics as a distraction and famously warned that including lesbians, the Lavender Menace, threatened the movement's goal of achieving mainstream acceptance. She later supported lesbian rights. But the real tension between them was personal. Ms. Friedan, 13 years older and widely acknowledged as the mother of second-wave feminism, the first wave was driven by suffrage, was being eclipsed by the more popular and photogenic Ms. Steinem, a media darling, and Ms. Friedan resented it. "There is more than one voice in this movement," Ms. Friedan said icily at one point. She began attacking Ms. Steinem publicly, calling her a feminist chauvinist, accusing her of trying to profit from the movement and dismissing her ability, saying, "The media tried to make her a celebrity, but no one should mistake her for a leader." Ms. Steinem told HBO in 2011 that Ms. Friedan had resented anybody who threatened her ownership of the movement. Ms. Friedan, she said, didn't really identify down, she identified up.
ignoring the needs of poor working-class women. Their souring relationship was examined by Nora Ephron in a 1972 essay in Esquire that depicted Miss Friedan as unhinged by her jealousy of Miss Steinem, to the point that she no longer cared how her animosity hurt the movement. Miss Ephron, squarely on Team Steinem, cast Miss Friedan as being on the wrong side of history. Gloria Marie Steinem was born in Toledo, Ohio, on March 25, 1934, the daughter of Leo and Ruth Nanviller Steinem. Her free-spirited father, whom she adored, was a peripatetic antiques dealer, a big dreamer with no money. He was always going to make a movie or cut a record or start a new hotel or come up with a new orange drink, Miss Steinem told Time magazine in 1969. For years, the family spent summers in Clark Lake, a tiny rural town in southern Michigan, where her father ran a small dance pavilion and booked musical acts. When fall came, they traveled to warmer climes in a house trailer, stopping in towns along the way while her father peddled antiques. Miss Steinem grew up an itinerant with no full year of formal schooling until sixth grade. She said she learned to read from road signs along the highway and buried herself in books. Her mother had been one of the first female reporters and editors at the Blade of Toledo. She loved the work and had continued doing it for a decade after marriage. After all, someone had to pay the bills. She also had an affair and then a nervous breakdown, became addicted to a sedative, and spent 2 years in a sanitarium, all before Gloria was born. When Gloria was about 10, her parents divorced, and her 19-year-old sister, Suzanne, left for Smith College in Massachusetts. Gloria and her mother moved into a condemned farmhouse in East Toledo, where Ruth had once lived. Gloria's life was consumed by caring for her mother, by then a meek and fearful woman who was addicted to sodium thiopental. She was an invalid, Miss Steinem later wrote, who lay in bed with eyes closed and lips moving in occasional response to voices only she could hear. A woman to whom I brought an endless stream of toast and coffee, bologna sandwiches, and dime pies. Gloria shopped, prepared meals, and tended to Ruth for 7 years until her senior year of high school, when they sold the house, saving the money for Gloria's college tuition. Gloria spent her senior year living with her sister in Washington, D.C., while Ruth went to California, where she was cared for by her ex-husband. While Gloria's formal education had been severely lacking, she compensated for it by devouring books and reveling in words and ideas. She followed in her sister's footsteps to Smith, also Miss Friedan's alma mater, where she majored in government. She graduated magna cum laude and Phi Beta Kappa in 1956. Caring for her mother shaped much of her life, consciously and otherwise. This included her decision not to rush from New York to her father's side in California after he was in a serious car accident in 1961. I felt a cold stab of fear that if I went to California, I would become my father's caretaker as I had been my mother's, and never come back to my own life, she wrote in her memoir. By the time she realized he was dying, it was too late. I will never stop wishing I had been with him, she wrote. Her dysfunctional youth, mothering her mother, also colored her view of marriage and children, both of which she viewed as a trap. That fear kept her from settling down. By her own estimate, she spent half of her life on the road for more than four decades. She kept quiet about the trauma of her childhood for years,
given her upper crust manner of speaking and precise diction, she sounded like a child of privilege. In fact, she lived in fear of hitting the skids at any moment. I had always worried that I might have inherited something, she told the New Yorker, that I'd start disappearing into the street in my nightgown, the way she had. To India and back. During her senior year of college, Miss Steinem planned to marry her boyfriend, but then decided against it. She would have been settling down and having children, she realized, only because that was what society expected. She said in the 2026 interview that she saw marriage not as a beginning, but as an end to her identity, an end to whatever she might want to do with her life. She left her engagement ring under her fiancé's pillow. This was not an act of courage, she said, and fled, in her words, to India in early 1957. On her way, she stayed in London while awaiting her visa and discovered she was pregnant. She managed to get an abortion. The alternative, she said, would have been going home, marrying the wrong person, and living a life that wasn't hers. She was drawn to India just a decade into its independence by the legacy of Mahatma Gandhi. She had won a Chester Bowles Asian Fellowship to study there, but she quickly abandoned her classes, wearing a sari and carrying only a towel, a cup, and a comb. She walked through southern India with followers of Gandhi, absorbing lessons about talking circles and grassroots organizing. After returning to the United States, she spent a year in Cambridge, Massachusetts, as director of the Independent Research Service, a nonprofit educational foundation that recruited and provided government support for American students to attend communist-run youth festivals in Europe. The magazine Ramparts subsequently reported that the foundation had been partly funded by the Central Intelligence Agency, and Miss Steinem came under criticism from the left. She dismissed the entire venture as harmless, telling the Times in 2016 that no one in the CIA had ever told her what to do or say, and that she'd never reported to the agency. She moved to New York in 1960 and began working as a freelance journalist. At the time, women were not taken seriously as writers. She wanted to cover politics but was stuck with celebrity profiles and fashion. Still, she was prolific. Her articles appeared in Vogue, Cosmopolitan, Esquire, Family Circle, and Life, among other magazines. She was a contributing editor at Glamour and New York. As her profile rose and she became increasingly visible, she wrestled with an unexpected problem, an almost pathological fear of public speaking. She dreaded standing at a podium alone, afraid that her mouth would go dry. Her solution was to bring speaking partners with her. One was Dorothy Pittman Hughes, a forceful activist who ran a child care center and expounded on issues of race, class, and motherhood in roiling debates about feminism. A 1971 photograph of the two, their fists raised in solidarity, became an iconic image of the era. At the same time, Miss Steinem moved comfortably in the sophisticated milieu of New York's intelligentsia and dated powerful men. In addition to New York stars like Mr. Nichols, Mr. Zuckerman, and Mr. Thomas, they included J. Stanley Pottinger, a prominent civil rights lawyer in the Nixon and Ford administrations. Most remained her devoted friends and public supporters long after the romances faded. In 2000, Miss Steinem overlooked her antipathy toward marriage and wed David Bale,
a social justice activist born in South Africa, and the father of the actor Christian Bale. She was 66. She initially denied rumors that she'd married him because he needed a green card, but years later conceded that this had been the case. The marriage lasted for 3 years before he died in 2003 at 62 from brain lymphoma. Ms. Steinem had faced her own recurring battle with cancer, breast, starting in 1986, after which she suffered from total exhaustion and depression and underwent psychoanalysis. She then spent several years writing and rewriting Revolution from Within, a book of self-esteem. It was her first long public look at herself, and it disappointed some feminists who saw her introspection as a retreat from much-needed social activism. The writer and editor, Deirdre English, reviewing it for the New York Times Book Review, wrote, "The strategic vision of social revolution here has all but been replaced with a model of personal recovery." Interviewers were nonplussed that a woman as seemingly self-confident and purposeful in public as Ms. Steinem was beset by a lack of self-esteem. "I was a neglected child, so I guess I didn't think I existed," she explained to the BBC. "And if you're treated badly, you come to feel you're a bad person, and to some extent, even a very good thing like being a social activist can be a drug, you know. That keeps you from going back and looking at yourself. You keep trying to fill up this emptiness, which of course can't be filled up with anything external." Revolution from Within wasn't the only time that she disappointed her natural allies. Over the years, her defense of Bill and Hillary Clinton landed her in political hot water. In an opinion column in the Times in 1998, she defended President Clinton against numerous sexual allegations, saying that his advances toward various women had not been unwelcome or coercive. She enraged many again during the 2016 Democratic presidential primaries when she said in a television interview that young women were supporting Senator Bernie Sanders of Vermont over Mrs. Clinton because when you're young, you're thinking, "Where are the boys? The boys are with Bernie." She eventually apologized and said she had misspoken. Writing and organizing. Ms. Steinem devoted much of her life to writing. One of her bestsellers was Outrageous Acts and Everyday Rebellions, 1983, her first collection of essays. Other books included Marilyn, Norma Jean, 1986, a sympathetic portrait of Marilyn Monroe, whom she found fascinating in her vulnerability and complexity, and Doing 60 and 70, 2006, a reflection on women and aging. She hated wasting time and rarely did. Having cared for her mother for so long, she said, she felt a compulsive need to be useful. But as a writer, she said, she should have challenged herself more. "I continued for too long to do things I already knew how to do," she told HBO, "or to write stories that I was assigned instead of fighting for stories that I couldn't get, or doing ones that I thought were important on my own. The wasting of time is the thing I worry about the most, because time is all there is." But writing, she knew, was not a waste of time. "Writing is the only thing that, when I do it, I don't feel I should be doing something else," she said. She spent a great deal of time tending to Ms. Magazine. It reached its peak circulation in 1989 with 540,000 subscribers, but its finances were constantly in peril, and it went through a series of owners.
In less than a decade, its circulation fell to 200,000, and the owner threatened to close it. That was more than Miss Steinem could bear. Cobbling together a group of venture capitalists and entrepreneurs, she formed Liberty Media for Women, which acquired Ms. for $3 million. In 2001, the Feminist Majority Foundation took over and kept the magazine alive, though its influence...

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1: Hello, I'm Kim Wardlow, your host for NLVL. We are wrapping up our month of September and our month focusing on fashion. And I've just had such a great time talking to Tricia Wechter. This will be our third episode together. I've just had such a great time talking to her. And today's episode is titled Embracing Style and Confidence, Women's Fashion and Grooming Tips for the Blind Community. So Tricia has many, many, many years of experience in the fashion industry. And then as she lost vision, decided that she would start her own company, Blind Girl Designs. So Tricia, welcome back. It's so fun to have you back.
2: Thanks, Kim. It's so great to be here.
1: Well, I guess we can just dive right in. Just talking about the role of fashion and how it can be a form of self-expression and even a form of empowerment, and maybe particularly significant for women in the blind and low vision community, which maybe people don't think about, but it's still an important aspect.
2: I think that's a really great question. And, you know, for centuries or millennium, or probably since humans have been wandering around, what they have worn is really important. And even really ancient civilizations, you know, did stuff with fur or made jewelry, adornments, use feathers. Mm-hmm. So expressing ourselves through what we put on our bodies, whether it be a tattoo or apparel, is a really basic intrinsic part of human nature. And I think it's a little more challenging when we're low vision or blind because we don't have all those millions of visual cues every day giving us direction into what the current fashion trends are. And so I think that makes it more of a challenge. And I think that, but in terms of talking to lots and lots of blind women, it's really interesting. I find that people ask, including myself, ask a lot of questions. And, you know, if there's a certain person that they really like and admire, then they'll ask, you know, what does that person wear? Or I feel that you have this skirt on and it feels really full and swishy. What is that? I think I like that kind of skirt. And so I see that from a tactile nature and from an audio standpoint, we're gathering lots of information about things that we hear and people around us that helps kind of determine the direction that we want to go with our own fashion and how we want to express ourselves.
1: How do you feel that clothing choices can influence a woman's confidence and how she perceives mm-hmm. herself? I mean, certainly how others perceive yes. her, but even internally, how she perceives herself.
2: Yeah. So I feel that whether you're a blind, low vision or sighted woman, the way that we dress really impacts us because the fact is that in the world that we live in, women are looked at based on how they dress, their makeup, their hair to a greater extent than men. That is just the unfortunate reality.

0: This service is intended solely for individuals who cannot read conventional print due to a disability. Ineligible listeners risk infringing on copyright laws, and KPBS Radio Reading Service is not responsible for any violations that may occur. Our service may not be redistributed without our written consent. If you agree to these conditions, please continue listening.
1: So a lot of times women say, oh my gosh, I wish you were at my house. You know,
2: yeah.
1: I feel so confident right now. And then we get a lot of calls afterwards where a lot of people comment on how great they look. And I think there's a lot of nagging fear in us regarding how we look. And I think that honestly, maybybe it's a little more for us as blind and low vision, but I have to tell you, sighted women have the same exact issue. They're not certain if they look good enough or they pick the right style. So, you know, if you're listening to this, please know this is not singular to the blind community.
2: Oh, not at all.
1: But there's not at all, right? So it's just something to know. Don't feel like this is just a burden on you, where this is just a thing, you know, with women everywhere all over the world, no matter the, you know, our age or our shape or anything like that.
2: Yes, I know. I've asked, you know, multiple friends at different stages of life. How does this look? Does this look good on me? Do I look silly? All those
1: sure.
2: kinds of things. Is it a good color?
1: And again, when we've spoken earlier about this, but, you know, reaching out to a trusted person or persons or people around you or your friend group in terms of what they think about it, and then shopping with other people, whether they be sighted or blind, I think is a great way to boost our confidence, because then we get to try on a whole bunch of different stuff and know if it feels grabby at our waist or it pulls up at our crotch or too tight across our chest, things that we can feel because it's tactile, right? If it feels any of those bad things, walk away. Because really, the first thing I would say is make sure you feel really comfortable in your clothes. Before we're going to talk about color and all that other stuff, but first of all, we have to feel comfortable. We have to feel that when we stand up or sit down, that our pants aren't too short, it's not grabbing across our chest or our waist or our hips, and we can get up, sit down, move around, go walk up and down the aisle, whatever we have to do, and feel comfortable and our clothes that fit properly. So that would be the number one thing. And I want to say that from a fabric standpoint, the number one fabric for women in the world is called poly rayon span. It's a knitted fabric. It's got a little bit of spandex in it. And you'll find spandex now in almost everything for women. And that's that little something that gives even your denim a little bit of stretch. So that you can even have your jeans zipped and buttoned and pull them up over your hips. And that is because it's got that spandex in it. So when you put it back on your body, it goes back into shape. But when you sit down, it doesn't cut across your, you know, doesn't cut you across your stomach. So that is why that fabric. And the other thing about that fabric is it doesn't wrinkle or drape. And if you have to quickly wash that, you can wash it in the sink. Or really, if you have a, you know, urgent job and you just need to wash the armpits of it with a little bit of hand soap and dry it, you can do that too. It will look great. It won't wrinkle. It'll smell great the next day. So that's why that's such a popular fabric.
2: That's good to know. I wear that, but I didn't know what that fabric was called. So that's good to know. But yes, and it's really great to have that in your jeans. Yes.
1: Yes. Makes a big difference on fit and outlook and comfort.
2: Yeah, comfort is so important. Earlier this year, you know, when it was Fashion Week in New York and they had the big, you know, big gala, and all the celebrities, you know, wore all their costumes. And I know some of them, they women had dresses that they couldn't actually sit down in, and they showed them traveling like from their apartments or hotels.

0: to the event, and they had to travel standing up, and I get it. Like it's a special thing. This is not something they do every day, but even just for an evening, I thought I wouldn't want to do that. I wouldn't want a dress made out of sand that I can barely move in, or that somebody has to carry me upstairs. It's like, I mean, it was kind of extreme for, you know, for this event, but I was like, no, I'm all about the comfort.
1: But the interesting thing now, but let's talk about that, because you're talking about the Met Gala, which is the number one event in the entire world. And yes, there was a number, Demi Moore, I just saw an image of her in that she wore, and she had like a big bubble around her shoulders and sleeves. And I thought, you know, boy, I'd really like to get closer images of that, because as soon as they finished taking those images, I know somebody came up and detached that entire piece from her gown. Mm-hmm. And I also know from having seen images and been in the fashion industry that many, many times portions of those gowns are removed once they hit the top of those stairs, and mm-hmm. or you'll see them at midnight hanging with their besties at the Met Gala in a little kind of a slip dress. Not the dress that they came in, that they got photographed, that's going to go worldwide and influence fashion everywhere. You know, so just think about it. You want to be in that garment that they're hanging out with their besties at the Met Gala at midnight, right? You don't want to be in that garment where they're carrying you up the steps of, you know, that beautiful museum.
0: Right.
1: And you can't walk. So think about that when you're thinking about anything, whether it be a special occasion dress or your everyday wear, again, that's a big comfort thing. And if you want to make a fashion statement, that's great. But generally for the rest of us, if we go to a special event, we're going to be doing it for 4 or 5 hours. If it's a work thing, we're going to be doing it for 8 to 10 hours. Mm-hmm. So we really, really have to know if we want to commit to that for that length of time.
0: For sure. Well, now that we've kind of discussed the importance of fashion and some general things that you may want to consider, let's talk about building a versatile wardrobe. I'm just like you said, you know, like you might want to make a fashion statement, but how many of those pieces, you know, do you really practically want in your wardrobe?
1: Right. So this is such a great question. I'm so glad we're talking about this. And this is something that I do see a lot within the blind community. And that is that generally pick a lane. I am a black apparel person. I lived in New York for 2 decades, right? Mm-hmm. And I traveled all over the world all the time. So what I wore all the time, including to the most fashionista shows in Paris and in Milan, was black yoga pants, black shoes, and a black t-shirt, and a black micropolar fleece jacket. Head to toe black. That's what I wore. And if you go to a lot of garment industry things, or if you see designers, if you have any sight left, walking down, you know, after their shows, a lot of times they have on a pair of blue jeans and a black or white t-shirt. Mm-hmm. And that's because people in the design field don't generally paint themselves, or, you know, we don't really outfit ourselves because we use our creativity to design other stuff. So things change, our point of view about what things should look like change constantly. So I would say if you're building a wardrobe, or if you have a whole bunch of stuff in your closet and you're like, I can't get it together fashion wise, pick a base color. My base color is black. So mm-hmm. I have black pants. I have gray pants. I have black jeans. I have black shoes. I have gray shoes. Right. So you're kind mm-hmm. of getting a groove there, right?
0: Yeah.
1: The secondary color that people pick is navy. And if you're a navy person, that's cool. But let me just tell you, being blind and low vision, there are a lot of shades of navy, a lot that we cannot discern, and a lot of navies don't match. So I would just say, if you're doing this and you're going to start, I would say pick black. That's the most dominant woman's color. So the same tops, colorful, pretty tops, match with black pants as they do with navy pants, mm-hmm. right? But the control over black from the manufacturer's standpoint is so much tighter than it is over navy. So build a base, build a color base. And then the other third one, which is not as big for women, is khaki. That's a much bigger color base for men. Mm-hmm. But some people are warm tone people, so they pick khaki. So right. You just pick the your base color, and then you build everything else off your base color. And so if you're building your pants and they're black, you can have multiple different shapes and sizes. You can have leggings. You can have trousers. You can have knitted pants. You can have skirts. You can have dresses. You can have all sorts of stuff with black as the anchor. And then, again, like I said, you can just get any shoe that doesn't, and it doesn't have to all be solid black. It just has to have a black accent in it. And then honestly, you could go in your closet, fall down, pick up a whole bunch of stuff, put it on, and walk out and look great. Because basically everything, every top and every color, that whether it be a light pink, a bright pink, a purple, a brown, guess what? It all goes with black. And now if you pick black, you can pick a denim color. A lot of women prefer a darker blue denim color that's not really distressed or banged up, but they just want to have that jean thing. Incredibly enough, that also goes with all those tops as well. So from a confidence standpoint, I feel like it's a great thing to know that we can bumble in our closets and come out looking great, because all of our color is kind of gymboree pre-matched together.
0: Right. And it'll all coordinate.
1: Yeah, it all coordinated. So sometimes people will say to us, oh no, they only have that pant in navy. And you're like, oh, I love that pant. It fits so well. But I'm just going to tell you, take a deep breath, take a minute. Okay. Find out if they also have that pant in black and can ship it to you, or find out if you can just find another pant. Mm-hmm. You know, don't just suddenly introduce burgundy and navy and all these other colors into your bottoms if you don't have tops that go with it. Because the biggest thing for blind or sighted women is you go shopping, you come home, and nothing matches. And for us, that is a train wreck. Because for me, I can't distinguish between, you know, navy, brown, green, burgundy. Right. I can't distinguish that without somebody else helping me. So that's what I'm saying. Start out, if you have to go in your closet now and start throwing stuff away, clean it up, make it organized, and pick your base color, do that and make sure that everything goes together.
0: Are there certain pieces, and this would really apply for any women, blind or sighted, are there certain pieces if you're trying to develop a wardrobe and, you know, you have a budget, but key pieces that you can mix and match that can help you build what appears to be, you know, a sizable wardrobe without having, you know, to have, you know, five different pants and five different skirts and those kinds of things.
1: So, yes, 100%. The pants that I prefer the most are petite pants with the half back elastic that are twill from Kohl's. And I have them in, I have like four pairs in black and three pairs in gray. I know that seems crazy, but I wear them all the time. I also have, so I have a base pant. So I've identified a pant that's comfortable that goes with everything. So you should identify a base pant in your wardrobe. Now, if you work in a city and you're for an accounting firm, then the fabric of your base pant for your work is probably going to be a synthetic fabric. It's not going to be a cotton fabric. Okay. So just know that it'll be more like a dressy pant. So you have to have that core dressy pant, a couple of pairs of those as your base. I don't need to do that. So my base pant is a cotton twill, right? Which looks very professional, but is not up there with lawyers and accountants. Right. That's a more dress-up fabric. Although, because I do need to go to events, I do have a pair of black synthetic pants. So I'd say if you want to build a very small assortment, you need a pair of dressy pants with a straight leg on them that are hemmed properly for your whatever dressy shoes you wear. you need a twill or cotton base pant that you can wear in between casual Fridays if you're a teacher, on the weekends, that you could just kind of wear anywhere, everywhere, but not super dressy. You have to have that pant. Then for just running around, you know, yoga pants or just leggings, which are cheap. They're $8 or $9. Okay. You know, definitely you have to have that in your wardrobe, something that you could throw on, because if you have to answer the door or something, mm-hmm. it's super simple. And the same thing with shorts. I wear little Hanes knitted shorts from Amazon, and I have them in, I know this is going to be amazing, right? Black and gray. I have like 6 pairs, and that is the base of my wardrobe. So you have to have a short, you have to have a dressy pant, a casual pant. And then if you're a denim person, then you should have your go-to jean fit that you love. You know, you got it. You don't have to have a whole bunch of pairs of jeans. You may only need to buy one, but if you wear jeans every day for work, then I would get multiples of the jean that fits you. Mm-hmm. Those are the items that you need. Some women like to wear dresses, and I just want you to know that that is a little more difficult. If you're a woman that wears dresses all the time, you're going to need to fit those. You're going to need to order them from Amazon and try them all on, or go to a store and try them on, because fits and dresses really change based on the fabric. That is just a reality. So I would just say, don't make a dress the anchor in your wardrobe. Mm-hmm. Just don't do it. Know that you like them, and know that that's going to take a little extra work if that's the direction that you want to go. And then in terms of tops, you know, I would say always, I love 3/4 sleeve tops. Mm-hmm. So 3/4 sleeve, a lot of women's knitted tops have a nice little round neck or a boat neck that go over any of the bottoms that I just described. You can throw them on over anything. And I think 3/4 sleeve is great. They're elbow length or 3/4 sleeve because you can wear them 12 months a year. I am not a fan of the winter and summer wardrobe thing. That is a huge mess and takes a huge amount of work. I rather prefer to have micro polar fleece jackets to throw on, a sweat jacket to throw on, a hoodie to throw on, a constructed, you know, jacket with a zipper. Mm-hmm. You know, I would prefer to have those. If you're a woman that likes to wear a blazer, then it's always nice to have a blazer to throw on over your jeans. You can throw that on over jeans, over yoga pants, over your dress up pants, anything that you want. And again, those are really staple. We're not talking about 30 things here. Mm-hmm. We're talking about, you know, only a few silhouettes. And if you find those silhouettes that you like, okay, and let's just say you're a blazer girl and you have a certain type of shape of blazer that you want to wear, and you work for an accounting firm or you're in a law firm and you need to wear them every day, then find out every freaking color that they make in that. Mm-hmm. Buy it. So many women buy multiple colors of things that fit because we already feel good and confident in them, right? And if you buy lots of different color blazers and you wear a black or white shell underneath it with a black pants and your black shoes, again, cha-ching, automatically you're dressed for success.
0: Yeah, you're all pulled together.
1: You're all pulled together. Mm-hmm.
0: What about organizing clothes, whether it's in your closet or just thinking about like outfits?
1: So before we start the organization, I'm really going to seriously say, if you're listening to this and you're serious about this, you know, go to your closet and your drawers, maybe with somebody who's a sighted person or trusted person, and start pulling out all that stuff that you don't wear. My rule is, if I haven't worn it in a year, it gets donated. Mm-hmm. I think that's a really good rule. So first of all, declutter your closet and your drawers. Any stuff that doesn't fit or doesn't match, just get rid of it. So now you've got your closet pretty organized and clean. For me, from an organizational standpoint, when I was working in New York every day, on Sunday, I would organize all of my clothes. I would put my pants on. I would have all my pants on a hanger, and then I would pick out tops to wear with all my pants or even jeans, because I could wear jeans in my industry. Mm-hmm. And then I would, I know this sounds kind of crazy and OCD, but let me just tell you, it works particularly well if you're not sighted. I would put my shoes in order from underneath where I had my my outfit hanging. And the other thing that it included in that, whatever, I would put clean underwear and bras on the hangers too, mm-hmm. and socks. So the entire outfit, every single thing, including the shoes, are all hanging in a row in my closet. 5 days of apparel. So in the morning, no matter what other crazy thing happened, getting dressed was not going to be a problem. And I knew that I was going to match, and I knew that I had fresh underwear and socks, and I had a bra that was appropriate for the top that I was going to wear. Because sometimes, you know, if you're wearing a chunky sweater, you can get away with a sports bra. Mm-hmm. But if you're going to wear something a little more fitted, then you might need an underwear bra.
0: Right.
1: Which, can I talk about bras?
0: Sure.
1: Would that be, is this an okay time? Okay. So in terms of building your base wardrobe, one of the really key things for a woman is to have a really good bra. And I know that I've talked to a lot of women who wish they had a good bra. And one of the things is, depending on if we have a really large chest or as we age, we need a little extra support in order to look really good in our clothes. And sometimes if we don't have the correct support, it just puts too much strain on our back, or we have that big bulge where our bra ends in the back, and there's mm-hmm. like bra fat on the back,
0: right.
1: which we can feel it. It makes us feel not very confident because we know you can see it. So I would say, you know, it's really important to get fitted for a bra, and you can get fitted for a bra at any department store. They have huge areas with lingerie, and they'll fit you for a bra, and when you get fitted for a bra, listen, if you don't want an underwire and it cuts you, you tell them, I don't, that does not feel good. Or if you like how the underwire lifts you up and makes you feel better, then you tell them. They want to hear what you want to say. They want to get you fitted properly. And you may get a more constructed bra for work, and you may get a really good sports bra for all the rest of the time. So, but get fitted properly. And know your bra size. Is your back of your bra 40? And is your cup size B or D? Because like when people call to place orders for me, one of the first things I ask if they don't know what their size is, what's your bra size? Both the width of your back and the size of your cup. Because that's going to determine really what size t-shirt you wear, what size dress you wear, what size cardigan you wear. Mm-hmm. So you should always know that size. And you should feel comfortable in your bras and feel confident in your bras. And this is for whether you have a really small chest or a really large chest, doesn't matter. And then, you know, the other thing about bras is taking care of them. It's super simple. Just, you know, wash them in the sink on a regular basis. But we want to make sure that because they're awfully close to our armpits on the sides mm-hmm, of the bras, right? And so we just want to, and they're very expensive. And so we really can't usually have a lot of bras compared to some of the other stuff we have. So better to invest in a good bra, take care of it. You can throw it in the wash, no problem, but you can also hand wash it and dry it overnight. So that's just something I would say. And from a confidence standpoint, I see women that feel confident in their bras and know that all of their shirts are feeling really good. Their backs don't hurt. And that really does make an impact on us. To have that proper fit.
0: That is such good advice, and that is so true. You don't want straps cutting into you or all those kinds of things.
1: Mm-mm.
0: So that,
1: I used to have falling down. I used to fall down on my shoulder. I don't know.
0: That
1: know
0: too.
1: Why,
0: well, either extreme.
1: Yeah, that is like so. Either extreme. It's not very. It's good. Does not make you feel good.
0: No. No. Yeah, and even if nobody sees it, you know, it affects you. Yeah, it's uncomfortable.
1: Right?
0: Yeah. Yeah. Well, and that leads us a little bit, as we're talking about fashion and some of the extra things about fashion, it kind of leads us also into grooming and skincare and makeup and those kinds of, of things, because if you have all your outfits and then you want your, you know, your skincare to be good. So you feel confident about how your face and your actual person looks.
1: So this is a, this can be a very extensive conversation. We could do a podcast for 5 years just on this particular conversation.
0: Yeah.
1: But just in general, let's just talk really quickly about hygiene. So from a hygiene standpoint, you know, in not in every country, but in the United States, women generally shave their armpits and their legs. So depending on if you have control of a razor and you feel confident in shaving your armpit or your legs, generally I can feel my hair. So I can, even if I can't see it, I can tell if I've gotten the hair there. Then I get like triple, I just use women's disposable razors, which they have triple razors. And they usually now have, you know, some kind of creams and stuff on them. And I'm able to shave my armpits pretty quickly. And so usually I, after I shave my armpits, pat them to dry, and then I put immediately put deodorant underneath my arms. Just, you know, what the heck? You're already up there. I might as well do that. So nod to the cleanliness. I don't have to worry about that. The same thing with shaving your legs. If you don't feel confident in using a razor, then there is cream depilatory that you can use. It's a, it's like a, just a creamy, it's a creamy stuff. You put it under your arms and it melts the hair away. And then you take towels, like a wet, damp washcloth, and you wipe it off and it will wipe the hair off. So know that that is another option if you feel like you don't have control of your, of a razor. So those are two things that, and they, and both, and particularly the armpit hair affects smell. And so I think it gives women an edge on that smell thing because of the not having the armpit hair. And I'd say on the deodorant standpoint, use, you know, I use a more drier stick because I don't like the pickiness of the roller thing. So make sure that you're picking a deodorant type that you like that lasts some 24 to 48 hours. That's your standard deodorant that that you can put. And then every time you put your deodorant on, which, you know, I would suggest washing, you know, using, putting water in the sink, doing a little bidet thing. First, of course, using a clean washcloth, washing your face, around your face, your neck, your ears, definitely your eyes, those crusty little things in your eyes that you don't see, around your mouth, the edges of your mouth. Just scrub all of that. A clean washcloth will exfoliate your skin and freshen up your skin really, really nicely, which is something that women are particularly interested in. So just know, just a clean washcloth with water on it will do that. And then the next thing that, that the next thing to do then is to wash your pits with the same washcloth. You can now add a little soap to the water if you haven't already done that. And then wash your pits. And then wash, come on, you know, wash your crotch, wash that whole area, and then, you know, throw that washcloth in the, you know, dirty clothes. And have 10 clean washcloths. That is a cheap investment to make sure that we can have really good hygiene every day and that we smell good. Because no matter how great our clothes are and how organized they are, if we pit out our shirts within the first hour, we are going to feel terrible all day. So that's like a one thing. The other thing is dental, making sure that our teeth are really clean, and that is brushing, you know, every morning and every night. And I am a big flosser. I have floss by my bed. I have floss on my table. I use floss sticks, these little plastic sticks. And the sticks have a little trick, like on the back, you can flip them and they've got a little pointy thing. And you can take them and go in between your teeth with a little plastic pointy thing. And they're cheap. For a dollar, you can get 100 of them at the dollar store. So I'm a really big fan of this. It makes sure we don't get any plaque on our teeth and our teeth look really clean. And since we can't really see them, that's like a really important thing for us. And one of the things that I had mentioned in another episode is, you know, in terms of mouth freshness, I always keep a little tiny tube of toothpaste in my purse. Literally, I just squirt it on my finger because it's tactile and I can find it. I squirt it on my finger. I rub it in my mouth and on my tongue. And then I swallow it and my whole mouth feels refreshed. So if you need a little midday pickup and you don't have other choices, then that's actually a really good choice. From a hair standpoint, you know, get your hair trimmed every single month. Have somebody professional, whether it be Supercuts or a salon, depending on, you know, where you're at in life and what you're doing. Get those ends trimmed. Make sure that there's not, the color isn't growing out if you color your hair. You know, just make sure that it looks neat and tidy is a really important thing. And for women, nails are really important. So I have a metal nail file and I just regularly use my nail file. I have a very inexpensive metal nail file and on the back of the nail file, it's curved. So I use the back of the nail file and I push down on my cuticles. Now, one thing you might feel on your fingers if you're not familiar with or you haven't done your nails is that there's a skin that grows up over our fingernails.
0: Right.
1: And it's not commonly acceptable in the United States for women to have cuticles growing on their fingernails. So if you don't go to get a manicure occasionally, which you can do for $12, by the way, then and you're doing your own nails, then, you know, one thing that you should do is push your cuticles back. So I use this little tool and I push my cuticles back pretty much all the time to make sure that my nails are completely free. And then I use the nail file and I just follow the curve, you know, of my natural nails. And the other thing is, you know, our toenails are important with women because we wear a lot of open-toed shoes and sandals. You can use the nail file on your toe, your feet as well.
0: Yes.
1: You don't have to use a nail clipper, which can cut our skin and create bleeding and all sorts of terrible things like that. But if you regularly use a nail file on your nails, on your toes, then you can keep them nice and clean. And, you know, toes have cuticles too, guys. So just, you know, push the cuticles on your toes back as well. And that is just like a super simple, handy tool. And those are just two things that just give us that little edge to make sure that our hands are always going to be clean and our, you know, skin is always going to be clean. Now, in terms of makeup, I've heard a lot of blind women that love to go to Sephora because they will do free makeup on you, and they seem to be very well trained. So if you want to experiment with makeup, that's a great place to go. Another place is any department store. I use Clinique because I don't like fragrance in my makeup and I'm allergic to all that fragrance stuff. So in terms of if you decide to wear makeup and you want to use a base makeup, the one thing I would say for us as blind people is to use a sponge to put the base on to make sure that it's spread evenly and make sure you go over your chin to under your neck because we don't want any lines where your makeup ends. And if we use a sponge, that just kind of lets it kind of do a brush stroke into your skin. You can't see the end of the makeup.
0: Right.
1: And then if you do that, then take a second sponge that's totally different than the first one, just a different clean one because they usually come like 40 in a bag. Make sure you go around your hairline where your hair is to make sure that there's not any globs of makeup right there around your hairline. So those are just two little tips from if you want to do makeup. Now there's a lot more extensive stuff like how to apply mascara, making sure that your eyebrows are tidy. And again, that is a pretty extensive conversation, but I will say that women commonly use mascara. Eyebrows are something that people look at all the time. So if you haven't taken a look at your eyebrows, you might want to ask somebody who you trust completely how your eyebrows are looking and make sure that those are maintained on a monthly basis as well. And if you have any like skin problems, you know, any like acne or any stuff like that, make sure that you're treating that or going to your primary care doctor to make sure that you're getting, you know, medication for that.
0: Well, and all those things I think really, really help in terms of of confidence and feeling good about oneself.
1: I completely agree. And there's one other thing, and that is if you want to just really inexpensively fill the sink with hot water and let the steam, put a towel over your head and let the steam from the hot water go on your face. It will open up your pores. And occasionally there's like little blackheads or whiteheads or just little junk that our pores pick up. And generally as women, we really don't like to have that in our skin. It's particularly around our nose, right? So if you want to steam your face in your sink pretty much for free, just do that. And then once your face is all nice and sweaty like that, again, take another one of those cheap, clean towels, hand towels that you have, and just use it and wipe your face off with it. And if you want to, you can then take it, take the towel, and then particularly just kind of squeeze around your nose, not hard, but just to make sure if there's any blackheads or any stuff around your nose, that will just come out naturally once you steamed your face. And again, it doesn't cost any money at all, but it gives you that sparkling, clear, nice complexion that, that everybody goes for.
0: Right.
1: And it also exfoliates your face and it makes, and it gives you that good skin.
0: Yes. And there are so many choices and products and, you know, were marketed to by so many different cosmetic companies and skincare companies. And a lot of that really depends of what you want to use, how complicated you want your skincare routine to be. But also, if you have oilier skin or drier skin, it may change with age. I know mine, mine definitely did. And just, you know, again, I think, as you said, if you go to a makeup counter or Sephora, that if you need some guidance and which products would be best suited for your skin type, but it doesn't always have to be super expensive to, you know, to have moisturizer and things.
1: Exactly. And you know what, honestly, I don't put, I only wear makeup occasionally when I'm speaking at events, and I just go with my own clear skin. I myself don't use soap. I use water and I wash my face in the morning. I wash my face at night. If I get really super sweaty, then I wash my face. But again, I use clean washcloths and people comment about my skin all the time. They think I'm using like millions of dollars worth of stuff. I'm literally using a clean washcloth and water on my face. And I just want to say, if you mentioned oily skin, if you have oily skin, it's pretty good to have some tissues around just to blot your face during the day, because that probably make you feel a little more comfortable not to deal with that oiliness. But yeah, the whole makeup thing is a total choice and requires a lot of focus and commitment to do that. And I agree with you. It really changes from when you're 12 to when you're 70. Very lots and lots of changes in your life in terms of what happens to your skin and also what kind of makeup you want to wear at the time. And if you want to wear makeup at all,
0: right.
1: But the basis of everything is really clean, clear skin. And of course, drinking water is probably the number one thing.
0: Yes. Yeah, stay hydrated.
1: Our skin go. Yeah. Stay hydrated. That'll, people will say, wow, what do you do? And I'm like, I drink like 12 glasses of water a day. So that's like a free beauty tip there.
0: Yeah. That makes
1: stay
0: a difference.
1: Hydrated. Makes a huge difference.
0: Well, and I think you just have to decide what you want your routine to be, and what's important to you, because we get all these messages from the outside, but at the end of the day, for you to feel confident isn't so much about, well, am I meeting everybody's expectations for me? But do you feel good? Do you feel comfortable and confident in your own skin?
1: And, you know, for me, truthfully, you know, when I do put on the base makeup and do all that stuff, even with all the things, tips I just told you, I still go to my husband or son and make sure that there's no, they can't see any transition from my base into my hair. And so for me, really not wearing makeup and hydrating really well and using clean washcloths on my skin and water, I look really healthy and great. And I feel like I feel much more confident than when I'm worried about whether there's globs of slightly tan, you know, makeup hanging off my ear. And so, yeah. So it's like I said, if you go the makeup route, you have to get a routine down exactly what you said. We have very good visual memory. We are, you know, we have incredible muscle memory. So once we get that routine down, you know, we can do it without sight, but we have to really commit to it, you know, and do it on a regular basis. And if you do wear makeup every day, you know what? You got to go to the sink at night with that brand new clean washcloth and you got to wash it all off. Mm-hmm. And again, if you want to go really inexpensively, you can use Vaseline on your face every night if you want. And during the day, if you feel like a little dry, you can put Vaseline on your face. You do not have to spend $100 on moisturizers. If you want to, you can, but you literally, okay. So my two favorite things to put on my hair and face, olive oil and avocado oil.
0: Oh, wow.
1: And when you talk to stylists, when they say, what do you do with your, what do you do with your hair? I'm like, oh, I put olive oil in it every night. I massage a little, I rub it on my hands and I rub it into my hair. And they're like, wow. They're like, I do too. Like they start telling me not, they're not using these products that they're selling. They're putting avocado oil on their face and in their hair. And it's really great in your, you know, hands too. Literally you can cook some spaghetti and then, you know,
0: and moisturize with the olive oil
1: and moisturize it. Avocado oil and olive oil are like the best things in the whole world for like everything. So know that you can, I mean, I absolutely do that 100%. I don't use other conditioners or moisturizers. I use olive oil. I have a bottle of olive oil in my bathroom, smear it on my neck and my face at night, rub it my hands and then rub it through my hair. And then voila. So super simple and accessible and not expensive. And your skin will look great and so will your hair.
0: Well, Tricia, this has been such great advice and great tips. Any final thoughts as we're wrapping up our month of fashion?
1: Yeah. You know, again, you know, I have met some women are really into goth and they have like corsets on with these big full skirts and boots. And people that are really into hard, you know, hard rock and then women who just really like flowery prints. And I have talked to some women who have been totally blind since birth and have kind of discovered their fashion just kind of along the way by asking questions and seeing how things feel and knowing what's appropriate for events. And so I just would encourage everyone to know that fashion is completely accessible. And that everybody asks everybody else about fashion. This is a topic of conversation among all women. And so if you're more interested in expanding and expressing yourself through fashion, then get in on the conversation. Start asking about, oh, do they have any, you know, is there such a thing as any kind of a flower t-shirt or, you know, do they have, you know, this or that, or I really like this, or I heard somebody talk about this. Get engaged in the conversation so you can find the stuff that you love that you think will really express who you are as a person.
0: Well, thank you again. I want to be sure people know where to find you at Blind Girl Designs.
1: So our company is Blind Girl Designs. Our website is, as I say, just shout at your phone, blindgirldesigns.com. And we will pop up and you can place an order. We take like every kind of payment in the whole world, but you can also just tap on the phone and it will dial directly to us. And we take a ton of phone orders. And then we also help, you know, fit by your description of, you know, what your size is. And so we're really, really happy to do phone orders. And our phone number is 862-448-1011, but it's a live link on our website as well. And we have t-shirts, hoodies, dresses, cardigans, and we've got tons of white canes for White Cane Day all over our prints. And we'd love you to come and see what we do at Blind Girl Designs.
0: Yeah, I have some of Trisha's pieces, and I love them, and they're super comfortable, so as well as being fun. So I highly encourage you to do that. We're going to have a bit of a shift here from September and fashion to October emergency preparedness. And again, you know, with that extra twist of specifically looking at what a person who's blind or has low vision might need to consider as you're preparing for an emergency. So that's quite a shift, but we hope that you will join us for Emergency Preparedness Month. We'd love to get your questions or comments. Certainly invite you to share any experiences or tips you have about fashion or grooming or makeup tips through our social media. That is great as well on Facebook, or I still want to say Twitter or X. So definitely we encourage you to interact with us if you would like. We hope all those really great practical tips is helping you to navigate your life with vision loss.

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2: Welcome. This is Money Talk, and I'm your reader, Joanne Lee, with the audio reading service at the Allen County Public Library in Fort Wayne, Indiana. Today, I'll be reading from Money, and the first published 2026 Money Group LLC, and the first article is Amex Recession. Videos have taken over TikTok. We fact-checked the viral claim by Peter Grive, published August 21st, 2026. Social media platforms have been flooded with viral content claiming American Express is cutting credit card spending limits because the company is concerned the economy is entering a recession. If you've scrolled TikTok, X, or Instagram in the past week, you may have seen one of the videos about the so-called Amex recession. Money embarked on a fact check to get to the bottom of these claims, starting by tracing the trend's origins. How the Amex recession trend started. Before the flurry of videos began, American Express hadn't made any recent announcement about credit limits or revised its macroeconomic outlook, nor were there any related media reports that may have sparked the trend. The first mentions of an Amex recession on X, formerly Twitter, appeared on August 15th, but the trend started at least a day earlier. Kevin Kunz, 29, an entrepreneur and influencer who goes by the handle Econ Side Hustle, posted an August 14th TikTok video declaring that he planned to cancel all of his American Express cards after his credit limits were slashed. Kunz tells Money he was the first to post, and his original video with 2.2 million views and 120,000 likes remains the most viewed. Kunz has 9 American Express business credit cards for his various ventures, which include Section 8 housing, BRRRs. He has nearly 60 active renovations right now, and an Amazon business selling private label products, he says. He also sells online courses and coaching to social media followers who are interested in growing their own Amazon side hustles. I have been using American Express since I think 2018 for pretty much 100% of my spend, he said in the video. I have spent probably $6 million to $15 million per year on these cards, and I have been paying on autopay the entire statement balance every single month for the history of my account. With little warning, the bank dramatically reduced his limits last week, creating a cash flow crisis for his businesses, he says. Previously, some of Kunz's cards had no preset spending limits, he says. I used to be able to spend anything that I wanted on any card, and now all of a sudden they drop me to $250,000 spend per month on some of these cards. The biggest hit, a preset spending limit on an American Express business gold card that he uses for his construction businesses, was set at $100,000, he says. He had previously been spending as much as $350,000 a month on that card and had a balance around $180,000 when the change occurred. Because of the new limits, he was forced to make payments of more than $250,000 nearly a month earlier than expected to be able to continue spending, he says. In a follow-up video, Kuntz says he actually corresponded with American Express Chairman and CEO Steve Squeri about the situation and received a response to an email in about 12 minutes. In the response shared with Money, Squeri wrote, "I will have my

0: This service is intended solely for individuals who cannot read conventional print due to a disability. Ineligible listeners risk infringing on copyright laws, and KPBS Radio Reading Service is not responsible for any violations that may occur. Our service may not be redistributed without our written consent. If you agree to these conditions, please continue listening.
1: Users commenting on his TikTok were calling what happened to him, quote, a recession indicator, unquote, and the theory that American Express is tightening limits in response to economic concerns was appearing on other platforms. American Express is reducing credit limits for pretty much anybody who spends multiple seven figures per year, Kuntz said in the video, with Amex recession text overlaid on the screen. From what I could find online, they do this fairly often. However, based on the responses from my video yesterday, seemingly they've done a lot more of that in the past couple of weeks, which maybe is possibly a recession indicator. I honestly don't know. So maybe we're cooked. While Kuntz's response was measured, admitting he didn't know if this was a recession indicator, the videos that followed were not. This is 110% a recession indicator, TikTok user, said in her post, with overlaid text stating that Amex is randomly cutting off millionaires. Then the comparisons to past economic downturns began. The only other time this happened is right before COVID and the 2008 recession. So maybe we're cooked. Influence at Cam Casey said in a viral post to his 1 million Instagram followers, alleging that he, too, was limited despite never missing a payment. He showed a screenshot of a $289,000 balance, which he said isn't unusual for his account. The image appears to show he was about $36,000 over his limit, despite normally spending over $300,000 almost every single month on this card. Casey has since returned to posting his standard content, flexing cars and watches, and could not be reached for comment. On Instagram, at HXXNTRR, said American Express cut his platinum card limit from about $100,000 a month to about $50,000. Amex just cut everybody's rate, he said, referring to credit limits. Amex is very, very good at looking at data, and they understand where the economy is going and how much debt that people are in. Now their books are probably getting worse and worse, and that's why they are cutting down on how much they are letting their people spend. This is just a sampling of the videos pushing the unfounded claim that Amex is bracing for a recession, and it's difficult to tell who's actually a customer facing issue and who's just chasing views. The videos often include a call to action, such as steering folks to Chase business credit cards, suggesting an AI-powered credit repair service, or urging users to open a savings account through a link in the creator's bio. What American Express is saying. The bank has rejected the claim that it's broadly cutting credit limits because of recession concerns. An American Express spokesperson said in a statement to Money Thursday that the company regularly reviews card member accounts and may adjust credit limits based on a variety of factors as part of our normal course of business. While reviewing his account last week, the American Express support team asked Kuntz to either upload his three most recent business bank statements or digitally link the business bank account. That's ultimately how he restored most of his limits, he says. Requests for this verification are not abnormal either, American Express said, though it could not comment on Kuntz's individual situation. The bank added that card members are notified when limits are adjusted. Customers can call American Express support using the number on the back of their card to request reviews of credit limit decisions.

decisions. Speaking with Money on Thursday, Kunz said that even he finds the America's recession claims unlikely at this point. Looking at the company's financial disclosures, he saw that credit card defaults are low, making the recession theory feel less plausible. It only really makes sense to tighten spending if people aren't paying, he says, but as right now, their numbers generally do not show that. On a July 24th earnings call, Squeery said that, quote, both delinquency and write-off rates remain below 2019 levels, and delinquency rates have been between 1.2% and 1.3% for over 3 years, unquote. He credited the relatively low rates to the company's strategies to attest customers with high credit quality. Why credit card companies cut limits? To the extent that social media claims about individual American Express credit limits changes are true, they aren't signs that, quote, the sky is falling down, unquote, says Brian Riley, a director of credit advisory services and a co-head of payments at Javelin Strategy and Research. The key concept to understand is credit hygiene, or a credit card issuer's practice of routinely reviewing customers' spending and credit limits to mitigate risk, he says. Not every bank is as focused as this, as American Express, Riley says. For example, he has a $90,000 limit across 3 Barclay cards, which he and his wife barely touch. He's hardly a spending customer for the bank, but if he wanted to buy a Corvette and disappear, he could. That's really not good credit hygiene, he says. What you see American Express do, and top issuers like Citi, Chase, and so forth, they routinely look at your purchase activity and line utilization. The latest Federal Reserve stress test results, required by the Dodd-Frank Act, simulate how large banks would fare in a range of economic scenarios, including severely stressed condition, Riley adds. If you look at the write-off rates under these severely stressed economic conditions, Amex is heads above everybody else for this, he says. It really shows that they routinely look at credit hygiene and they're being very prudent in how they manage their portfolios. The next article is Finally You Can Tap to Pay at Walmart by Adam Hardy, published August 21, 2026. In 2026, nearly all major stores offer tap-to-pay options. Even vendors at farmer markets often allow shoppers to buy things with a contactless wave of their mobile phone. For years, there's been one very notable exception to this trend, Walmart. Starting Monday, that's going to change. The retail giant announced Friday that it will begin accepting tap-to-pay options at select U.S. stores, although it did not name which ones or in what areas. Walmart said it plans to roll out the option to all of the U.S. stores, including Sam's Clubs, by the end of the year and mid-2027 for gas stations. We want customers and members to have choice in how they pay, so they can check out in the way that works best for them, the company said in a news release Friday. Before the seemingly unshakable policy decision from the retailer had spurred a torrent of memes and complaints online. Walmart not taking Apple Pay just speaks volumes, one user posted on X in January. They are living in the early 2000s. The amount of customers each day with full carts of groceries that end up walking out because we don't have Apple Pay is really high, another shopper posted on Reddit in April. And half the stuff in the carts is cold stuff, which gets thrown out. Can't they see that Gen Z don't want to carry cards, let alone cash? The user added. There's some truth to that. New research from the Federal Reserve Bank shows that shoppers under the age of 25 rarely use cash, building on prior findings that younger Americans strongly prefer to pay with their phones.
while Walmart took so long to accept Apple Pay or Google Pay. Online shoppers have speculated that Walmart simply did not want to update the checkout stations at over 4,600 U.S. locations to accommodate contactless payment options. Walmart already accepts Apple Pay and Google Pay in Canada. But experts suggest there was likely another, more strategic reason. Walmart didn't want to cede control of U.S. shopper data to other payment providers. Retail Analysis previously told Business Insider that it made sense for Walmart to risk not offering Apple Pay or Google Pay so it could steer customers toward its own payment methods, namely the Walmart app and OnePay, the retailer's latest fintech endeavor. Both apps act as digital wallets that allow for contactless payment at Walmart stores in the USA. Walmart spokesperson hinted toward this when the blog McRumors asked about Apple Pay last year, saying stores have, quote, instead have implemented convenient solutions, unquote, and have invested in innovative technologies that go beyond payments. Money reported on Walmart's reluctance to accept Tap to Pay in June, and the company did not respond on the record to several requests for comment. Walmart reported disappointing earnings Thursday, and its stock price fell sharply. In a call with investors, the company said it has received nearly $3 billion of tariff refunds and that it plans to direct that money towards price cuts to help cash-strapped shoppers. It remains to be seen if a combination of cheaper prices and more payment options can reverse the trend. The next article is Trump accounts poised to unlock a $2,500 tax break for parents who contribute, by Martha C. White, published August 17, 2026. As an addendum from Money, Money is not a client of any investment advisor featured on this page. The information provided on this page is for educational purposes only and is not intended as investment advice. Money does not offer advisory services. A new U.S. Treasury Department proposal could potentially improve the appeal of Trump accounts for working parents. In a Tuesday announcement, the Treasury included guidance for employers that would let parents make annual contributions of up to $2,500 to Trump accounts on a pre-tax basis via payroll deduction. The rule, which has not been finalized, also laid out a framework that would allow employers to make tax-free contributions of up to $2,500 annually on behalf of the employees who open Trump accounts in their children's name. Created by the One Big Beautiful Bill Act passed last year, Trump accounts are tax-deferred investment accounts for kids, similar to custodial brokerage accounts and individual retirement accounts, IRAs, that allow investment earnings to grow tax-free until the funds are withdrawn. Allowing pre-tax contributions is a change from previous Trump account guidelines, which stipulate the account contributions with a maximum of $5,000 annually would come from after-tax dollars. Letting parents make pre-tax contributions addresses earlier criticisms that families would pay taxes twice, once before contributing the money, and then again when the child withdraws the money. Although the guidance issued so far doesn't spell out how withdrawals from accounts that hold a mix of pre- and post-tax contributions will be taxed. Roughly 7 million Trump accounts have been opened, and officials said more than 50 companies so far have pledged to contribute to tax to Trump accounts on behalf of their employees. This new rule could incentivize even more businesses to set up programs for their workers, says Sarah Adkisson, the tax director in the National Tax Office of the Eisner Advisory Group. It might encourage more employees to participate in offering Trump accounts, she tells Money.
As it currently written, the proposed rule, which is accepting public comments until September 25th, indicates that employers could choose to offer either direct contributions or allow for pre-tax contributions by workers. So parents wanting to max out annual Trump account contributions would only get a break, a tax break, on half of the $5,000 annual maximum. As a result, this announcement might not change the math very much for some parents, Atkinson says. She suggests that parents consider Trump accounts as part of a broader suite of savings and investing tools like 529 college savings accounts. It's something that needs to be considered holistically as part of an overall plan, she advises. How do Trump accounts work? Trump accounts were designed to give today's kids, a head start building a nest egg to pay for college, buy a house, or help fund their retirement. They are especially appealing for parents of babies born between 2025 and 2028. These children are eligible for a one-time, no-strings-attached, $1,000 contribution from the government. By law, money in Trump accounts must be invested in funds that track a major index like the S&P 500. Although index funds are broadly recommended for low-cost, passive investing, experts caution that investing entirely in big American companies could leave account holders with inadequate diversification. In February, a Vanguard paper noted that Trump accounts excluded investments that can turbocharge growth, such as international and emerging market funds, as well as those that can mitigate risk, like target date funds that rebalance as this intended withdrawal date nears. Money invested in a Trump account grows tax-free. It essentially converts to an IRA once the child turns 18, subject to the same withdrawal rules. Compounding growth over decades could grow even modest contributions significantly, although some have suggested that the Treasury Department's projections might have contained some overly rosy assumptions. Bud Atkinson says if you work for an employer that offers direct contribution to Trump accounts, look at it like you would a 401k match, as free money essentially. If you've been giving money by your employer, that's not taxable. Yes, that would be an important part of a calculation, she says. In that case, she adds, I don't see a downside. And now I'll be reading from Inc., published 2026 by Mansueto Venture Group. And the first article is coming from one of their articles called Winning Ideas, called Spinning Up a Growing Business by Victoria Salvis. Army veteran Hyacinth Tucker was visiting a friend at home when she discovered several large piles of dirty clothes. Her friend, overwhelmed by a grueling work schedule, complained that she hated doing laundry and wished she could pay someone to take it off her hands. Tucker gladly obliged. The real aha moment came later, however, when more than a dozen members of a local moms group asked Tucker for her laundry services. Quote, at the time, I still didn't think of it as a business, Tucker said. I thought it was just helping people out. In 2022, Tucker launched the Laundry Basket, a healthcare grade laundry service for commercial and residential clients, including government agencies at both the state and federal levels. Tucker's sharp entrepreneurial instincts recently helped her win the UPS Store Small Biz Challenge, co-hosted by Inc., where she took home the top prize of $25,000 for her Boy, Maryland-based company. Among nearly 6,000 applicants, Tucker emerged as one of just 9 semifinalists. Out of everybody in the competition, she's the one we saw grow the most from the start to the finish, says Julissa Prido, founder of the hair care brand Rizzo Curls and one of Tucker's 3 challenge mentors.
I'm so proud of her. The competition involved a series of challenges aimed at optimizing social media presence, solidifying brand identity, and refining business goals. For Tucker, age 51, the social media challenges initially felt the most out of her comfort zone, but realizing that the opportunity was greater than the risk, she thought, I'm going to play along. That instinct catapulted her to the finals, held in Nashville. A technology-enabled textile management and logistics company, The Laundry Basket, began with Tucker personally driving to clients' homes to pick up laundry and using her own in-home washer and dryer. It now partners with professional commercial laundry facilities to provide garments and textiles and handle operations, logistics, and all customer-facing aspects of the business. This asset-light model has allowed The Laundry Basket to expand into additional services, such as alterations and dry cleaning. It now operates in Atlanta, Cleveland, Houston, Maryland, Northern Virginia, and Washington, D.C., and generated nearly $470,000 in annual revenue in 2025. Tucker says she plans to use the funds to improve operational efficiency, customer service, and infrastructure. Competition mentor Isaac Hetzrani, founder and CEO of Imprint Genius, a B2B product sourcing and merchandising solution company, says at first Tucker seemed like the underdog of the competition, given her lack of social media experience compared with some of the other contestants. That changed. However, once Tucker took to the stage to present her refined business pitch to a panel of judges, where she stole the room, he adds. Tucker says the competition taught her an important lesson about selling. People don't simply buy products or services. They buy into people, purpose, and authenticity. This concept, she adds, has since influenced how she approaches both marketing and storytelling. Hyacinth's progress was extraordinary, says mentor Tori Dunlap, founder and CEO of Her First 100,000K, a financial education company and media brand, and number 3,046 on this year's Inc. 5,000. It was a testament to her hard work and dedication, but also to the challenge and how it pushes those entrepreneurs to get out of their comfort zones. And now some articles on the trends of the Inc. 5000. The first one is the Big Little Business Era. Inc. 5000 companies are scaling with fewer workers. The quest for the $1 billion solo business is on, by James Surowiecki. America is in the middle of an entrepreneurial boom. In the wake of the pandemic, the number of new business applications has skyrocketed, and we're projected to have about 6 million in 2026. That has led to a spike in fast-growing companies, including relatively new type of enterprise, 7- and 8-figure businesses with few, if any, employees other than the founder. According to the most recent data from the Census Bureau, there are now more than 117,000 non-employer companies where the founder is the only employee. That generates $1 million or more in revenue annually. The number of businesses on the Inc. 5000 with 5 or fewer employees, meanwhile, is about 50% higher than it was a decade ago. This is, in other words, a golden age for the solopreneur, so much so that OpenAI CEO Sam Altman's notorious prediction that we will soon have a one-person company worth $1 billion looks increasingly realistic. Notably, even companies and industries that historically have been labor-intensive, like consumer goods and manufacturing, are now able to get by with small teams. Liu, number 928 on this year's Inc. 5000, is a Los Angeles-based mid-tier women's wear brand that Gia Mez started in 2020
and ran entirely by herself for the first year and a half. Mez, who had previously worked at a fashion startup but had no formal background in design, put a website together, launched with a couple of pieces, and started running ads. "I had taught myself Facebook ads and Google ads," she says. As the company grew, Mez added a few employees and now has a team of 7, including herself and 2 contractors. That's still a very small number for a company on pace to generate $15 million in revenue this year. Or consider Milwaukee-based 00 Essentials, number 295 of the Inc. 5000, which generated over $3 million in revenue in 2025, selling men's wallets, bags, and other accessories. Double Oak is run by Sydney Bencruscuto, who for years has been trying to get a music career off the ground while working as an electrician. In 2022, tired of the grind, he launched his business. "I thought there's no way all of these other people can do it, and I can't." Bencruscuto says he had no experience in manufacturing or retail, but in a matter of years, he built Double Oak into a multi-million dollar solo business. He also teamed with his stepbrother to start another company, Royal Clips, which sells men's grooming equipment. That's also, he says, pulling in over $2 million a year in revenue. So how are founders like Mez and the Bencruscuto doing it? The first factor that now comes to everyone's mind is AI. That, after all, is why Sam Altman made his prediction, and AI is absolutely having an impact. Mez relies on AI tools like Claude for analysis and strategic numbers-driven decisions. "We've been able to keep our design team and production lean because we can use AI to help us make design decisions, render options, and refine the details," she says. Bencruscuto uses AI to help with copywriting and market insights. The spike in solopreneurs does not, however, appear to be purely AI-driven. The number of fast-growing companies on the Inc. 5000 with 5 or fewer employees has roughly plateaued since 2023. And both Low and Double Oak Essentials, launched before ChatGPT, did. Instead, that boom appears to be the result of broader changes in the economy that have made it much easier for businesses with few employees to produce and offer goods and services and reach a large number of customers cheaply and efficiently. There's now an entire ecosystem set up that allows small teams to operate like large ones. Today, a founder can single-handedly orchestrate a complex infrastructure using off-the-shelf software as a service tools and no-code platforms. 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Payment systems like Stripe let you manage a high volume of customers. Breaking through the enormous crowd of companies selling stuff is still a big challenge. But founders can now focus on product design, development, and marketing rather than everything else. It's also easier than ever for aspiring entrepreneurs to acquire basic knowledge about starting a business. "I spent 6 months learning everything I could learn about e-commerce from YouTube videos, audiobooks, and podcasts," Bencruscuto says. Additionally, solopreneurs now have a host of tech tools that allow them to work on product design and marketing. Bencruscuto, for instance, does all his design work on Canva. Platform like Upwork also make it easy to find freelancers and gig workers who can produce high-quality work. Finally, and perhaps most strikingly, is now easy for startups to tap into global supply chains. Third-party logistics companies will handle warehousing, packing, and shipping to the point that you never need to personally manage inventory. And there are a plethora of high-quality global manufacturers happy to make your product at a reasonable price. Once you place an order,
There are third-party quality control firms that will vet the work. They will check the function, whether there's a scratch or a loose thread. They even smell the leather, Ben Criscuto says. They're very thorough. One might ask, does a company really have fewer than 5 employees if it's outsourcing all the work payroll employees would do? It's a reasonable argument, but no matter how you answer it, the point is that we're looking at the next stage in the evolution of the corporation. Instead of having to build an entire infrastructure and organization yourself, you can tap into what is essentially a decentralized global production and distribution system. One interesting question about the boom is solopreneurship is how it will affect the relationship between fast-growing startups and overall employment. Historically, small businesses have accounted for a big chunk of employment growth in the U.S. economy. Will that still be true if companies find it easier to scale without adding employees? At the moment, there's no evidence of that in the numbers. The 2026 Inc. 5,000 companies collectively employ more than 1.4 million people, up to 30% compared with 2016. At the same time, they generate some $265,000 in revenue per employee, up nearly 50% from 2016. But it's easy to imagine a future where the U.S. has more companies but fewer employees per company. Most Americans say they want to be a founder, but perhaps fewer will want to be an employer. The next article is Marketing Toolkits by Allie Donaldson. Some of the fastest-growing marketing agencies on this year's Inc. 5000 have found success by focusing on blue-collar businesses. Away from the investment bankers on Wall Street, the AI startups in Silicon Valley, and all the fintechs and wellness brands in between, Main Street has its own set of millionaires, the founders starting and scaling decidedly unglamorous businesses, painters, plumbers, car dealers, contractors, exterminators, and HVAC experts. This is the, OST industry, as entrepreneur Eric Thomas calls it, and it's the growth engine for his own business. Rival Digital, a marketing company that works with HVAC, plumbing, and electrical contractors. Over the past 3 years, revenue for his Chesapeake, Virginia business has grown by 518%, enough to land at number 660 on this year's Inc. 5000. It's definitely not the sexy stuff to market. It's not e-com or B2B, SaaS, or anything like that, says Thomas, who has spent his career marketing businesses across the home service industry, from landscapers and roofers to restoration experts and garage doors specialists. Still, working with the decidedly untrendy companies comes with plenty of advantages, he says. The blue-collar trades industry is essential and kind of recession-proof. Thomas is not the only marketer making this calculation and cashing in on it. This year, the Inc. 5000 list counts more than a dozen digital marketing firms that focus on blue-collar businesses. It's an overlooked field, says Brandon Pierpoint, founder of Painter Marketing Pros, a digital marketing agency in St. Petersburg, Florida. By narrowly focusing on what Pierpoint calls a, quote, really underserved, unquote, category of painting contractors who need help promoting their business. His company has grown its revenue by 1,014% over the past 3 years, landing at number 333 on the Inc. 5000. Many marketers in this space started out industry agnostic and then, by chance, fell into those verticals after spotting an opportunity. For
Ian Cunningham, co-founder and CEO of Contractor Independence Marketing. That happened in 2020, after 2 years in business. We saw everything slow down, except home services, says Cunningham, so we doubled down. Now his digital marketing agency focuses exclusively on roofers and optimizing their presence on Google Maps, which Cunningham says has dominated local marketing for the past decade. To do that, the firm systemizes the necessary but often painstaking follow-up process of asking customers to leave reviews. That's how consumers search, he says. People aren't really clicking into websites like they used to. That pivot helped the Richmond, Virginia business more than double its revenue over the past 3 years, hitting nearly $8 million last year. Good for number 2,879 out of 5,000, though the marketing company may be on the cusp of pivoting yet again. Cunningham says there's a preemptive mania sweeping the roofing industry with clients who are worried about being left behind as consumers switch to AI search. That fear has turned these blue-collar founders into early adapters of what's known as AEO or GEO, the process of ensuring their company pops up first when users ask LLMs about the best roofers in their area. Some people think of home service businesses as, oh, maybe they're more traditional, maybe they're more old school. That's not been our experience at all, says Cunningham. You have a lot of what I call empire builders, people who are really hungry to win. After Omar Muhammad launched his Houston marketing agency, Nomad Content Studio, in 2020, he spent the first 4.5 years working across 40 industries. After signing an entrepreneur who owned a network of car dealerships, Muhammad realized that his company had a system that auto industry needed and one that could be easily replicated across different markets. Automotive, it's like 5 years behind every other industry from what I see in most local businesses, says Muhammad, whose agency uses short-form social videos to help auto dealers grow their reach. By the end of 2024, Nomad Content Studio had gone all in on auto, a savvy decision that helped the company scale its customer base to nearly 130 dealerships and increase revenue by 1,020% over the past 3 years, now number 330 in the Inc. 5,000. In 2025, it hit an annual run rate about $5 million. The company's model has been effective, Mohammed says, because he and his team have figured out how to update the old-school stereotype of cheesy but effective local auto dealership commercials for a social native audience. The go-to strategies of the founders' marketing Main Street sound pretty similar to the ones the legion of buzzy consumer brands and venture-backed financial technology companies in New York City and San Francisco are using to get ahead. They are investing their time, effort, and marketing budgets into industry podcasts, in-person events, and experiences, sponsoring the town's Christmas parade, standing up a company booth at the local garden show, and creating branded quarters of high school football games, so that if the home team scores a touchdown in the third quarter, for example, everyone in the crowd will receive a free perk or discounted service. One of Rival Digital's clients, an HVAC business in Buffalo, New York, runs a weekly special during NFL season. If the Buffalo Bills come out victorious on Sunday, the company cuts the price of its maintenance visit on Monday and sets it to match the number of points the team scored. As more blue-collar businesses have poured money into social marketing for brand awareness,
It's become very competitive for the marketing firms focused on this space, says Cunningham. The next challenge, managing the impact of the inevitable private equity roll-ups that these marketing agency founders know are coming for their clients' industries. But Pierpont, a former investment banker and private equity guy himself, is confident there will still be plenty of opportunities for blue-collar marketers amid that consolidation. There may be fewer potential clients, but the remaining ones will be larger businesses requiring, quote, higher ticket, higher service, unquote, offerings from marketing agencies, Sir Pierpont, who predicts that he and his peers will take on more of a strategic advisory, CMO kind of role, where you're charging higher prices and you're working with bigger companies. The next article is The GLP-1 Gold Rush by Chloe Aiello. Some 30 million Americans could be using GLP-1s by 2030, and it isn't just pharmaceutical giants that stand to benefit from the medications boom. For 2 years, chronic migraines plagued Aidan Dewar. He met with specialists, tried medications, and underwent testing. He finally found relief through the guidance of a registered dietitian when both his mother and his childhood friend and soon-to-be co-founder Sam Perkins similarly mitigated chronic issues with the help of dietitians. Inspiration struck. The system treats chronic conditions quite reactively, but really they're downstream of people sleeping poorly, eating poorly, not moving their bodies, not managing stress, Dewar says. Enter Nourish, the metabolic health clinic that Dewar, Perkins, and Stephanie Liu launched in 2021. The company operates a virtual network of more than 10,000 registered dietitians with whom it matches patients whose goals range from weight management to mitigating diabetes and gastrointestinal issues. Now Nourish has another powerful tool, GLP-1 medications. Nourish launched at the right time. The pandemic boosted adoption of telehealth, and 2021 was the year the Food and Drug Administration approved the GLP-1 receptor antagonist semaglutide, sold as Wegovy, for weight loss rather than diabetes. That decision would accelerate a revolution in healthcare and business, giving rise not only to a multi-billion dollar market opportunity for GLP-1 manufacturers like Eli Lilly and Novo Nordisk, but also to a lucrative market for wraparound care and downstream services. In 2025, an estimated 10 million Americans were on GLP-1 treatment, roughly double the number in 2023, according to J.P. Morgan Global Research. By 2030, that number could swell to 30 million Americans, and with a market worth an estimated $200 billion. Nourish's services can be used without GLP-1s, but the company's own research shows its protocols can promote adherence to GLP-1s and increase related weight loss. Since 2022, Nourish has grown tremendously, with revenue ballooning 6,794% to nine figures in 2025, ranking it at number 39 on the Inc.'s 5,000. And it is poised to grow much more, because at the start of 2026, Nourish made the call to bring GLP-1 medication, prescribing, and management in-house to satisfy customer demand. It isn't just telehealth companies that are seeing a boost from GLP-1s. Elaine Shi and her husband and co-founder Roy Shi run the Austin-based DEXA scan company, Body Spix. Elaine started out in 2013 to take the super low-dose X-ray technology out of the realm of biohackers and performance athletes by making it accessible.
The first big unlock for the company came after the COVID-19 pandemic, as buzz around longevity hit the mainstream. The next came several years later, after GLP-1 hit the market for weight loss. DEXA scans assess body composition to determine bone density and percentages of lean mass and body fat, which makes them especially relevant for patients on GLP-1. Research shows that up to 40% of weight loss on GLP-1 drugs could be muscle, and rapid weight loss, like the kind experienced on GLP-1s, can put people at higher risk of developing osteoporosis. She launched Body Spec with a classmate while pursuing her MBA at UCLA. At the time, she says, they couldn't find a DEXA for less than $400 in the area. My classmates and I thought maybe we could put this in a van and then drive it around and sell it to CrossFit gyms, she added. The team targeted a more accessible price point and engineered the business around achieving it. They cut appointment times down to 12 minutes, less than half that of competitors, through administrative and technological practices. That allowed BodySpec to schedule more scans in a day, achieving cost benefits through scale. Today, they also leverage AI to standardize scan quality and review. As a result, BodySpec offers its scans for about $60 each, or less than a membership, and they are eligible for HSA and FSA coverage. Since 2022, BodySpec's revenue has surged 408% to $13.3 million in 2025, landing it at number 849 on the Inc. 5000. When we started, we'd be asking all our clients, where did you hear about us? And people were saying, I heard about you from my coach, or my trainer, or my gym, or my office. Almost no one mentioned their doctor. She says of client referrals. Nowadays, when we ask, at least 20% of them are saying a doctor sent them in. Just in the past year, clinician referrals have surged about 70%, and the percentage of patients who cite GLP-1s as their motivation for seeking a body spec scan has climbed by more than 60%. Pharmaceutical companies are innovating on GLP-1 medications, and more Americans are taking them, meaning there will continue to be growth for GLP-1 support, services, and related offerings. Hallie Tako, a Columbia Business School professor and author of Massively Better Healthcare, says that the next generation for GLP-1s will be diving into all these use cases, like addiction, like dementia, like kidney and heart disease. Austin-based Choose Your Horizon is the bleeding edge of that type of innovation, one that has critics. The company is a telehealth clinic that aims to treat alcohol use disorders more effectively than traditionally medical approaches like inpatient rehab. It has treated more than 15,000 patients since its inception in 2021 through a combination of virtual counseling and talk therapy, application-based tracking, blood testing, and medication assistance. For much of Choose Your Horizon's history, that has meant naltrexone, a drug that blocks the euphoric effect and dopamine spikes that come along with drinking. But in early 2026, the company launched a protocol that includes GLP-1s either on their own or paired with naltrexone after first piloting the therapy as early as 2023. Co-founder and CEO Mark Holland asserts that the early outcomes are pretty incredible. Choose Your Horizon has seen revenue surge 2,719% from 2022 to $3.2 million in 2025, making it number 102 on the Inc. 500 or 5,000. Holland predicts revenue upwards of $8 million in 2026.
We're laser-focused on treating patients with alcohol use disorder. That's our North Star, Holland says. We're going to plug in the best medications that are available to treat this condition. And GLP-1 is this incredible new medication that will probably have a home in addiction medicine for the long term. Well, that's all the time we have for today. This has been Joanne Lee with Money Talk. I hope you've enjoyed today's reading from the audio reading service at the Allen County Public Library in Fort Wayne, Indiana.

0: This recording is provided by the Allen County Public Library's audio reading service. It is specifically designed for and directed to people with visual, physical, learning, language, or other disabilities and conditions that prevent them from reading printed materials.
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2: Welcome. This is a reading of The Economist, and I'm your reader, Mary Kiefer, with the audio reading service at the Allen County Public Library in Fort Wayne, Indiana. Today, I will be reading from the August 8th through the 14th copyright year 2026 of The Economist Newspaper Limited. First, a description of the cover of this issue. This week's cover of The Economist is a digital illustration of a white humanoid robot driving a red tractor one-handed through a golden field, leaving green mountains and an industrial city skyline far in the background. It wears a blue worker's cap, and its simple, smiling digital face is rendered in bright blue against a black screen. It is holding a smartphone up high in its free hand to take a selfie. The smartphone is bright red with a golden star, reminiscent of the Chinese national flag. To the left of the robot, in large block black text, the title reads, "Lessons from Chinese AI." AI will test society's capacity to reinvent themselves. Communist China will not find it easy. Just as frontier artificial intelligence models are benchmarked against each other, so AI will itself benchmark the rival political systems of America and China. The technology will test which is better at creating AI tools and diffusing them through the economy, and that will in turn depend partly on their very different ideas of how societies should be run. Even in a field changing as rapidly as AI, the results of that contest may not become clear for some years. But as we report from inside China, the country is already adopting AI fast, and its government is preparing for the dramatic economic and social change this heralds. As an autocracy, China has some advantages in harnessing the 21st century's most promising technology. It also has plenty of problems. Start with the caliber of China models. The common prescription is that they are cheap and that even the best persistently lag behind America's. In fact, the two countries' AI models are converging. Innovative Chinese models are getting bigger and cleverer. Within the past few weeks, Chinese labs have released Qwen 3.8 Max and Kimi K3, which almost match the most advanced American AIs, such as Anthropic's Fable 5. Chinese models will be just as likely to break loose from their test beds as American ones. Although Chinese models are cheaper, American models are often better value. Artificial analysis, an American firm, finds that for most trade-offs between cost and intelligence, an American model outperforms Chinese ones. The convergence is likely to continue. Although China is building only a tenth as much data center capacity as America, that deficit is unlikely to last. As a semi-planned economy, it is good at creating infrastructure. While American opinion turns against data centers, Southeast Asia is hosting huge Chinese facilities. China's open-weight models can run on anyone's servers, meaning that compute is less of a problem than the headline numbers suggest. China also has almost three times as much installed electricity generating capacity as America, and its lead is growing. China is learning to cope with sanctions. It smuggles in cutting-edge NVIDIA chips and rents them in foreign data centers. And Huawei, its best chip designer, is rapidly increasing the output of its inferior chips. Chinese-made lithography tools are now using deep UV light to print chips, though the best technology, using extreme UV, remains out of reach. Model building is only half the story. To make

0: This service is intended solely for individuals who cannot read conventional print due to a disability. Ineligible listeners risk infringing on copyright laws, and KPBS Radio Reading Service is not responsible for any violations that may occur. Our service may not be redistributed without our written consent. If you agree to these conditions, please continue listening.
1: It requires diffusion, too. So far, the use of AI has yet to show up in the economic statistics of either America or China. But change in some industries have already been sweeping. AI-assisted lorries will need 30% fewer drivers, going by one large firm's experience, as crews slim from two drivers to one and from four to three. AI was used to generate 95% of the 128,000 wildly popular 1 or 2 minute long micro dramas released in the first quarter of 2026, replacing many actors and film crews. China is also rapidly increasing the use of robots. In June, leaders told local governments and state-owned enterprises to have 10,000 humanoid robots doing real work by the end of 2026. Morgan Stanley, a bank, expects humanoid sales in China to reach 446,000 by 2030, 9 times this year's total. Workers are being paid to train robots in huge warehouses by repeatedly folding clothes and sorting and stacking objects. China has a lower share of white-collar workers than America, so AI is likely to have the greatest effect in consumer markets and blue-collar work. That could easily lead to discontent. Youth unemployment is already around 15%, and over 300 million people work in the gig economy. Job destruction could be much faster than China's demographic decline. You might think that the Communist Party's grip on power is so strong that it can ignore the blowback. However, dictators fear being brittle. Although Chinese firms want to roll out AI fast, the government will be desperate to avoid instability. That is why AI will be a test of the system and why China's options are limited. As in America, there is plenty of talk about retraining. However, retraining has a poor record. And even the most successful countries like Denmark and Singapore struggle to equip workers for entirely new careers. There is no reason to think that China will be any more successful, especially as it already has too many graduates. Prominent economists and advisors suggest extending the social contract by, say, taxing AI firms or creating universal basic income. Their work has appeared in party journals, an official expression of interest, but President Xi Jinping has long been against handouts, saying they can lead to laziness. Political leaders are pressing companies to redeploy staff rather than sack them. They may also ask state-owned companies to mop up surplus labor. Yet although that is politically possible, it will cancel out some of the benefits of rapid diffusion at a time when domestic growth is already anemic. So the government may improvise, letting AI rip until there is trouble. Then it will step in. That is what happened with tutoring and gaming, industries thrown into confusion overnight when the party decided that they were causing too much harm. Cautious officials recently slowed robo-taxi experiments after more than 100 malfunctioned in Wuhan, leaving passengers stranded. However, stop-start AI may impair the ability to innovate. If so, China's leaders may have to balance the risk of social instability with the risk of falling behind America. AI poses similar

challenges to America and China. Both societies have to reinvent themselves. That is something democracies tend to find easier than dictatorships. Bipartisan and wrong. Republicans and Democrats uniting against animal testing are misguided. It should be a relief when America's Democrats and Republicans find common ground, but one emerging area of bipartisanship is disturbing. Members of both parties increasingly oppose scientific research on animals. If they succeed in stopping it, they will prevent America from helping advance the welfare of the most valuable animal of all, humans. Animal welfare may seem a cause for scandal-wearing lefties, but it has long had advocates on the right and far right. MAGA has embraced the crusade. Robert F. Kennedy Jr., the health secretary, has vowed to end all animal experimentation, and under him, the Centers for Disease Control and Prevention is closing its primate laboratory. The Navy has banned funding for scientific research on cats and dogs. The federal government is joined in the cause by plenty of Democrats whose party otherwise sees itself as differing from Republicans by being committed to enlightened science. In Oregon, Democratic politicians stand with Donald Trump's appointees in trying to curtail research and shrink the monkey colony at America's largest federally funded primate research center. The surge in opposition to testing partly reflects queasiness about the ethics of experiments on animals, never mind their enormous contribution to human health. It also results from a growing belief in a new generation of technologies that is transforming biomedical science. So-called new approached methods include organs on a chip, organoids, and artificial intelligence models. In some areas, NAMs are indeed making drug discovery faster and cheaper without using any animals. Liver chips, for example, can use human liver cells on miniature devices to help identify toxic medicines before they ever reach an animal study. Yet it would be a mistake to think NAMs are anywhere close to rendering animal testing at scale unnecessary. Replicating small parts of human biology is not the same as reproducing all of it. Consider vaccines. They are among humanity's greatest biomedical achievements, having saved an estimated 154 million lives since 1974. Yet developing a vaccine entails finding and exploiting a complex biological pathway. Scientists have only just managed to mimic the first steps of this investigation on an organ chip. Finding out the rest is still a process that depends on testing in both animal and human subjects. It is the same story with many other life-saving medicines. There is also a practical reason to keep on testing. If America's laboratories are shut down, leadership on biotechnology will pass to China. Its biotech industry is growing rapidly, and it has recruited leading American scientists who have faced funding cuts, regulatory barriers, and political hostility at home. China is also buying up research monkeys at a staggering rate, raising their price and squeezing American labs' budgets. The ambition of China makes the campaign for animal rights self-defeating. If American labs stop testing, the work will only migrate to a country that has lower animal welfare standards. In future, NAMs may be able to displace more animal testing by technology advances.
In the meantime, animal welfare can be enhanced in labs. America's decades-old primate centers should be modernized with bigger, more naturalistic enclosures for monkeys that allow in more daylight. Wearable monitoring technologies would reduce the need for handling, lowering the animal's stress and improving the quality of the data they produce. This will cost money. All the more reason to keep funding animal research rather than cutting it off. Retraining America. Can America train its workers new skills before AI leaves them behind? Kimberly Brady was running out of options. The 53-year-old Californian had a degree in psychology but was stuck in a low-paid job at Costco selling electronics and jewelry. After some 620 unsuccessful applications for customer service and sales roles, fields increasingly being reshaped by AI, she decided to retrain for Costco's optical department. With no formal program available, she spent 6 months teaching herself opticianry from textbooks and YouTube. Passed 2 national board exams and paid thousands of dollars for 2 licenses. But it was not enough. Without hands-on experience, they still wouldn't hire me, she says. Miss Brady's experience points to a broader problem. Switching careers in America is hard. AI may soon make it more common. Around 10 million jobs could be displaced over the next decade, according to Goldman Sachs, a bank. Entry-level white-collar jobs and routine office work are especially exposed, putting both new and current workers at risk. Widespread job losses have yet to materialize, but the fear is already shaping American policies. Nearly 1 in 5 workers expects AI to eliminate their job within 5 years. Earlier technologies, from electricity to the computer, displaced workers, but also created new kinds of work. Now, some technologists, including Elon Musk, imagine a future which universal high income cushions people as paid work recedes. Few politicians accept that solution, but devising a different fix is harder. A serious response would help young people enter the workforce. Existing workers adapt as jobs change and displaced workers move into new occupations. Can America build such a system before the disruption arrives? In recent record is not encouraging. Between 2000 and 2000 and 2011, American shed nearly 6 million factory jobs, some 1 million of them owing to Chinese import competition. The main federal response, Trade Adjustment Assistance, TAA, paid for retraining and extended unemployment benefits, but only for workers who could prove that trade had cost them their jobs. Those who received training worked roughly 3 months more than comparable workers who did not, and over the following decade earned about $50,000 more. But the program's scope was limited. In the early 2000s, roughly 160,000 workers a year were covered by TAA certifications, while manufacturing was losing around 500,000 jobs annually. All these covered, only about 40,000 entered training each year, reflecting cumbersome applications and long wait times. The result was local economic devastation that helped fuel America's populist turn. The AI shock will be different, affecting white-collar jobs
scattered across the country. Losses may come through less hiring and rounds of layoffs rather than factory closures. Still, the burden could fall heavily on particular groups. Young workers may find entry-level opportunities disappearing, while women without degrees, overrepresented in administrative and back-office roles, face high risks. At present, the country's system of educating and training workers assumes that they train once near the start of their careers, and unemployment is a brief interruption before a return to similar work. Around 4 in 10 Americans graduating from high school enroll in a four-year university. Community colleges provide most short-term training, but receive far less funding. They get roughly $25 billion in public funding for workforce programs and serve around 8 million people a year. Federal support for displaced workers is smaller still, especially since TAA closed to new workers in 2022. In 2023, the main federal training scheme for those who lose their jobs spent $170 million on about 39,000 people. A modest voucher goes toward an approved course. Our whole system is predicating on funding based on attendance, not outcomes, says Gina Raimondo, Joe Biden's Commerce Secretary and a former governor of Rhode Island. The result is fragmented and underfunded. What would a better model look like? Start with young workers. If AI erodes entry-level white-collar jobs, America will need more routes into work that do not run through a four-year degree. One solution is sectoral programs, which bring employers and training providers together to design courses around actual vacancies. 4 randomized trials in healthcare, IT support, and manufacturing found lasting earnings gains of 11 to 40%. Apprenticeships offer another route, combining paid work with structured training. These have become more popular, but only around 800,000 Americans are registered apprentices. Barely half the number in Germany, with a quarter of America's population. Unlike in Germany, America's apprenticeships remain concentrated in construction and skilled trades. Other initiatives are getting started. Raise US, a nonprofit co-founded by Ms. Raimondo and Eric Holcomb, a former Republican governor of Indiana, is working with states, training providers, and employers. Its donors include Anthropic and OpenAI, two giant AI firms, as well as General Motors and Bank of America. So far, it has announced pilots in 4 states. In Maryland, it has built on a state scheme that pays young workers to spend a year with nonprofits, adding coaching, training, and pathways into long-term jobs in healthcare and education. Incumbent workers need a different type of assistant, as AI changes the jobs they already hold. It is common for large white-collar employers to help staff learn how to use AI, but some workers will need not a new version of their current role, but an entirely new job. Salesforce, a software company, offers a glimpse of what might involve. It maps employees' skills to possible internal roles and recommends training. Reimbursement can help cover the cost of formal qualifications. It is fitting that Salesforce, itself being reshaped by AI, is testing ways to help its staff evolve. But such internal platforms remain rare. The main problem is that for many in exposed jobs,
No one yet knows what they should be trained for. Ideally, roles should build on existing skills and preserve some professional identity. There is a cost to people's egos, says Lily, North Carolina's Commerce Secretary. It is not realistic to take someone with a 20-year career in a white-collar setting and ask, "Would you like to be a welder?" That uncertainty is one reason training systems need to be nimbler, with employers closely involved by adapting courses to changing demand. But that involvement will not come automatic. At Costco, Ms. Brady eventually moved into its optical department after being allowed to cross-train. Yet the opportunity arose through an ad hoc accommodation, not a model for retraining workers at scale. As technological change forces workers to switch jobs more often, many may need to retrain several times, yet those who lose their jobs receive little help doing so. Donald Trump's One Big Beautiful Bill Act extended federal Pell Grants to approved career programs, lasting between 8 and 15 weeks. But the Congressional Budget Office expects the change to reach only 100,000 additional recipients a year by 2034, with grants averaging just $2,200. In the 1940s, business leaders, fearing mass unemployment after the Second World War, formed the Committee for Economic Development to plan the transition to peace. Ms. Raimondo wants firms to support a modern equivalent. "If we don't get this right, we won't lead the world in AI," she says. "There will be regulatory backlash, which is bad for the companies." Connecticut's Governor Ned Lamont would welcome more collaboration with tech firms. "Frankly, I need help from Anthropic and the AI companies to stimulate our imagination," he says. Anthropic and the OpenAI Foundation have committed $200 million and $250 million, respectively, to research and programs such as Raise Us to help workers and economies navigate AI disruption. By way of comparison, OpenAI plans to spend 3,000 times that sum on computing power through 2030. This week's obituary is for Betty Saar. She spells her name BetySaar. The assemblage artist who challenged racism died on July 22nd at the age of 99. Objects spoke to Betty Saar. As she browsed through yard sales and flea markets, something would catch her eye and ask to be used. A broken necklace, say, or a rusty dagger, an offcut of wood, a remnant of colored cloth, even a circuit board. A chipped ceramic of a cat or a bundle of postcards. Mother Wit would lead her to them. These things were not simply dead and discarded. They held the spirit of their previous owner and had power. They would say, "You can make art with this." So she did. She had always been that way, growing up in Watts, then separate from Los Angeles. She liked to hunt in the yard to find colored beads, paper scraps, or toys left behind. If she kept them tidily, her mother would not throw them away, so she preserved them as treasures. The Watts Towers were then going up in town, great spires of fantastical concrete and piping stuck all over with broken ceramics and glass. To her, they were magic castles out of fairy tales. From so-called junk, one man, Simon Rodia, had made something beautiful. So could she. Some objects, though, came to speak to her louder than others. Rusty bird cages, lengths of chain, pieces of rope, worn-out alarm clocks.
model sailing boats of the three master kind and palmistry hands held up as if in despair. All these shouted slavery and a weight of history she could sense through her skin. Her dark voyage was a brick-like box that opened to show on one side a plan for the packing of men on a slave ship, and on the other an African wood carving of an upright sleeping man. His dreams, bright-colored electrical wires, still played around his head. Slavery's persistence in the black psyche became her most important theme. This included, most famously, her recreation of black mammies. In the 1960s, they were easy to find on second-hand stalls. Fat and widely smiling, in aprons and kerchiefs, ready to clean white people's houses and look after their children. They turned up as jars, figurines, tins, dolls, and the jolly face on pancake packets. As a black woman herself, though part Irish and Choctaw, she decided in 1968, that year of rage, to transform one of them. Seizing on a metal memo pad holder of Aunt Jemima with a broom, she put a rifle in her other hand and under her broom arm a hand grenade. Her smiling face with its large scarlet lips was made terrifying. Her slippered feet stood among cotton balls. A postcard displayed on her apron showed her dangling a white crying child, but it was half obliterated by a black power fist. The title said it all, The Liberation of Aunt Jemima. This small work touched a national nerve and helped to make Betty Saar feel that at last she was an artist. Until then, she had crafted stuff mostly for her family as presents or as presents or for the artist circles she had joined on the design course at UCLA. Back then, in the 1940s, black applicants were steered away from pure art, but she became a printmaker, painter, and an enameler, all invaluable to make backgrounds for her constructions. She knew she was good at these things, but she didn't consider herself a professional until Jemima made her name in the black arts movement, and in 1974 the National Endowment for the Arts gave her a fellowship and a grant. The gun-toting mammy also gave her a theme for life. In the 1990s, she began to collect old washboards, each to be scathingly repurposed. Some, interspersed with padlocks, became her Tower of Destiny. In Sunnyland on the dark side, a Sunnyland washboard was decorated with a whirligig of a black laundress and a faint photograph of a lynching. In A Lost Innocence, a pretty vintage christening robe was sewn over the hem with neat labels reading Piccaninny, Tar Baby, and the like. She remembered how, looking at the cloak of an African chief decorated with hair from his subjects, she had felt what was almost an electric shock. She wanted that robe to do the same. Even embroidered handkerchiefs, such as those she inherited from her beloved Aunt Hattie, in a huge trunk from which, of course, she kept everything, could be charged with the sadness of hemmed-in lives. She had felt this herself as a self-declared member of the black bourgeoisie. She wasn't poor, and her light skin gave her a certain advantage. Nevertheless, she was the subject of Black Girl's Window, one of her earliest pieces. In it, a coal black girl started out from the bottom half of an old window frame. Above her, smaller panes constrained the moon, stars, a skeleton, and a lion, Leo, her astrological sign.
Her hands pressing against the glass were also covered with astrological symbols. All this seemed to ask what future even she, a can-do Leo, had. Tarot, palmistry, the random fall of playing cards all intrigued her. So did magic, an interest reinforced by trips to Haiti and Africa. Not that she wanted to practice it herself, but she hoped her art might, evoking a mystical force. Her altars, built like shrines to some random rescued figurine, were decked with candles and protecting eyes as if for a ritual. She developed a lasting love of haint blue, almost navy dark, which was supposed to keep ghosts at bay. In her 90s, she produced two large suspended works based on old canoes, gliding into midnight and drifting toward twilight. Both were surrounded by haint blue sea and sky. The first, a slave canoe, carried pleading black ceramic hands. The second carried bird cages containing bones and branches, a calming homage to nature. The boats spoke of transition from place to place and also from lower to higher states of being. She liked to think of that as she worked, fueled by Dr. Pepper and pieces of watermelon, swapping out one object for another, preferably in silence. Yet ambient sounds were all around. Some came from her neighbors in Laurel Canyon, where she had lived for decades. Many more, rising sometimes to a clamor, came from the battered treasures in her studio, each begging her for new life. The cougar roars. Hollywood is fascinated by relationships between older women and younger men. Erica Tracy is a provocative contemporary artist in her late 30s. Elliot, her assistant, is a disheveled 23-year-old with an indifferent girlfriend and a pointless degree in new media. So he is all too happy to comply when Erica decides he will be her subordinate and sexual muse, dressing him in pink underwear and making him crawl along the floor. With you, I actually don't have to make any decisions. I've found this amazing freedom in just letting go of control, he gushes. I know, Erica replies. You're welcome. I Want Your Sex is the latest iteration of the older woman, younger man story that Hollywood has been telling with ever greater frequency. Consider the idea of you about a divorced gallerist's unlikely tryst with a boyfriend star, or baby girl about a CEO's unusual management of her intern. You may recall Dreams about a socialite's affair with an undocumented Mexican immigrant, Vladimir, a professor's obsession with a younger colleague, or Bridget Jones mad about the boy, fairly self-explanatory. Reality shows such as MILF Manor and Age of Attraction have got in on the action, too. True, the dynamic has intrigued screenwriters for decades. Mrs. Robinson, viewers never learn her first name, is an almost cartoonish vixen in The Graduate, 1967. The character established the archetype of the alluring older lady. American Pie, 1999, featured a buxom vamp known mostly as Stifler's Mom. Shows such as Cougar Town dramatized the thrills of a younger boyfriend. But what is notable about the current trend is that such relationships are increasingly happening off-screen, too. In 2023, women were older in 22% of unmarried cohabiting heterosexual couples in America, up from 14.5% in 1995. Last year, a study of single American adults by Match.com, a dating website, found that 30% of men had dated someone at least 10 years older. On Field, a dating app for the curious, 73% of men seeking relationships with older women are aged between 18 and 25,
up from 65% 2 years ago. It is one of the clearest shifts we're seeing, the company says. Women are feeling the heat. On a recent evening in Paris, a 59-year-old says 9 men have approached her on Hinge, another app, in the past few hours. 4 were in their 20s. 1 of the oldest was 42. That starts to feel old and reasonable. At least 3/4 of the men who message her are under 40, she estimates. What's behind the trend, both in entertainment and real life? There are a few reasons. One is celebrity influence. It was scandalous in 2005 when Demi Moore, then 42, married Ashton Kutcher, then 27. But these days, plenty of women done certain age, including Kris Jenner, Jennifer Lopez, Tilda Swinton, and Madonna, have dated younger men. Another reason is a greater understanding of sexuality. It is, in short, what lots of women want. Justin Laymiller of the Kinsey Institute, a research center, surveyed heterosexual Americans for a book published in 2018. He found that 64% of middle-aged women had thought about sex with a younger man at least once, and 13% frequently fantasized about it. Pornography data suggest it is what lots of men want too. Holly Randall, an adult film producer who hosts a podcast on the industry, pointed out that back in the era of dirty magazines and DVDs, a handful of directors and distributors served as gatekeepers. MILFs did not exist 15, 20 years ago, she has said. When you were, like, 28, you were done. Your career was over. Yet sexual appetites turned out to be far more varied than those gatekeepers had imagined. MILF was the second most searched term on Pornhub last year. Adult content platforms such as OnlyFans allow models of any legal age to set up shop. Some women in their 50s and 60s are doing incredibly well, Ms. Randall said. Broader demographic trends may also be playing a role in the older woman, younger man matchup. Many rich countries report a yawning gap in the two sexes' level of education. This is reflected in job prospects and earnings. A rising share of 20 to 24-year-old men are drifting apart too, with women becoming more liberal as young men lean to the right. Young men may be less attractive to women their own age, but to older women, what they lack in social and economic capital, they make up for in the bedroom and without needing to resort to Viagra. A small sample study in 2024 found that women whose partners were approximately 7 to 10 years younger were happier and had more sexual confidence compared with those with same-age partners. The final reason may lie in recent social movements. Some young men today feel unsure of the rules of courtship in what is often a wary consent culture. In the study by Match.com, 72% of Gen Z respondents reported more passivity in making the first move, compared with 63% overall. Many fear public rejection. In Vladimir, the married professor reminisces about the unpredictability and sizzle of sexual pursuit. She tells her students that romance was more thrilling when it was perilous. Love affairs that left you a little bruised, I mean emotionally, of course, were considered, within reason, really kind of fun. On screen, at least, older women usually know what they want, and they are not afraid to ask for it.
However, in Hollywood films, as in marriages, younger men are rarely seen as viable long-term partners. Just ask Ms. Moore, who is now divorced. Data from Pew, a pollster, bear this out. The share of American heterosexual marriages where the woman is at least 3 years older has hovered at about 10% since 2000. Instead, youthful partners are catalysts for self-actualization and professional success. In I Want Your Sex, Erica turns her homemade sex tapes of Elliot into an art installation and tricks him into a stunt to save her career. Once the professor and Vladimir finally sleeps with her hunky crush, she realizes that sex was not the point. It was that feeling desire was invigorating. It gave me this, she says, gesturing toward the manuscript of her new book, Young Bucks Beware. Procrastination is bad for you, but the habit can be unlearned. Putting things off exacts a healthy toll. One study published in 2013 ranked 22,053 people on a procrastination scale of 1 to 5. Each increase of 1 point was associated with a drop of nearly $15,000 in annual earnings. Those who habitually engage in self-regulatory failure, as procrastination is also known, are more prone to delaying medical treatment. A study of 3,525 Swedish university students, published in 2023, found that those who scored highly for procrastination were more likely to suffer debilitating pain. It gets worse. The same Swedish study also found procrastinators more prone to anxiety, stress, and loneliness. A 2025 meta-analysis published in Frontiers in Psychiatry and covering 88 studies involving 63,323 people in 17 countries found procrastination and its resulting erosion of self-esteem to be a predictor of future depression. How might procrastination be curbed? Mental exercises appear to help. One set is known as mental contrasting with implementation intentions, MC. 2. Popularized in a number of smartphone apps, the idea is simple. Picture the benefits of achieving a goal, contrast that image with the main obstacle, and devise a tactic to overcome it. In 2 randomized trials reported in 2020, undergraduates were given online MC2 exercises designed to reduce the delaying of bedtime, which research has linked to procrastination in general. They missed their intended bedtime by around 38 minutes each night than those in a control group given advice about healthy sleeping habits. Exercise shows promise, too. A Chinese trial published in March assessed procrastination in 77 male teenagers. Those randomly assigned to 12 weeks of strength training, high-intensity interval training, or a combination of the two showed significant reductions in putting things off. An earlier study of 564 Chinese university students, published in 2022, found that the most physically active also procrastinated less. The researchers speculated that overcoming the stress of exertion gave them a sense of mastery that boosted confidence and motivation. Then there is the question of diet and other habits. In 2024, study of Italian university students found higher procrastination among breakfast skippers, heavy drinkers, and poor sleepers. The researchers speculated that missing the energy from breakfast might hinder motivation and ability to focus on tasks, but the skipped breakfasts may have been a consequence of procrastination rather than a cause.
studies have yet to show convincingly that diet affects it. As for medications, none as yet targets procrastination, but an intriguing finding emerged in 2021 from an American randomized controlled trial. Adults with attention deficit hyperactivity disorder showed significant gains in cognitive executive functions, including the ability to get started on tasks while taking the stimulant lisdexamfetamine rather than a placebo. These days, opportunities for procrastination are greater than before. Many people work from home out of the boss's sight. Smartphones offer endless distractions. In one review published in 2022, each of the 18 studies assessed linked excessive smartphone use to procrastination. Scrolling often delays bedtime too. Lack of sleep impedes executive function, leading to more failures of self-regulation. It would be helpful if the scientists involved could stop dawdling. Spider-Man Brand New Day broke the opening weekend box office record in the United States and Canada, taking $360 million when adjusted for inflation. Spider-Man's latest adventure drops behind the Avengers. Opening weekends cement a movie's success. Films that don't do well initially now move quickly to streaming. Supergirl is already available online just a month after failing to take off on the big screen. But Spider-Man is a bankable box office franchise in an overcrowded superhero genre. Globally, Brand New Day has already taken more than $1 billion in under a week. Fans will be happy to hear that their friendly neighborhood Spider-Man will be swinging into action again next year. That's all the time we have for today. This has been Mary Kiefer with a reading of The Economist. I hope you've enjoyed today's reading from the audio reading service at the Allen County Public Library in Fort Wayne, Indiana.

0: 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You are listening to AfterSight. 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
3: Hello, I'm Sarah Gregory, and today I'm talking with Dr. Ryan Wallace, a veterinary epidemiologist at CDC. We'll be discussing the use of oral rabies vaccination in stray dog populations. Welcome, Dr. Wallace.
4: Hi, thank you for the opportunity to talk today.
3: Okay, to start, what is rabies and what causes it?
4: So rabies is a virus. It's called a zoonotic disease, meaning it's a virus that can spread between people and animals. Rabies is pretty unique in that it's almost universally fatal if you get it and you don't seek the right medical care. And it also causes quite a few deaths globally. 59,000 people die from this virus every year.
3: How many?
4: 59,000.
3: Okay, that's, wow. In movies, we often see dogs with rabies foaming at the mouth. Can you tell us more about the symptoms involved with rabies infection?
4: Yeah, rabies is a really unique virus. It's inoculated usually through a bite into the body of any mammal, and it then tries to find a nerve, a peripheral nerve. So you can imagine if you're bit in the hand or in the leg, it's going to be in the tissue, it's going to find a nerve, and it gets inside, and then it moves really, really slowly towards the brain, again, towards the brain of a person or a dog or any other mammal. It moves at about 1 centimeter per day, and eventually, when it reaches its end goal, the brain, it can replicate quite rapidly, and that's where it causes all sorts of unusual neurologic disorders that we tend to associate with rabies. So the foaming at the mouth is the virus's attempt to get more virus out so that it can infect the next animal through a bite. It causes some discomfort in the throat so that you don't swallow the saliva and more of it comes out and infects other animals and people. And then it also causes some pretty unique behavioral changes, such as the aggression or paralysis.
3: Are bites the only way rabies is spread?
4: Bites are the primary way that rabies is spread, but there are two general ways in which this virus can get into a person or an animal. And so we call those bite and non-bite exposures. Again, almost all rabies transmission, whether it's dog to dog or dog to human, is going to be through a bite. But we also do know that it is possible for the virus to be spread by a scratch that's contaminated with saliva, mucous membranes, very, very rarely inhalation of concentrated virus. We've only seen that in a laboratory setting. And then also organ transplantation. So you can imagine this virus is replicating in the nerves and can move throughout most major organs in the body. If you don't know why someone died and transplant those organs into the next individual, you can actually move the virus and transmit the virus that way. All of those non-bite modes of transmission are very rare. There are precautions to prevent them from happening, but by and large, the biggest concern and our biggest public health preventive actions are focused on preventing those bites.
3: I've actually done a podcast in the past about rabies and organ transplants. And I knew somebody who went to a petting zoo and was told later they had to get rabies shots from petting. I guess they were concerned that the saliva was on one of the animals and it might get in a scratch.
4: Yeah, the virus is certainly found in saliva of affected animals, and in rare situations, it can get into a scratch and find a virus, or into a mucous membrane like our eyes or mouth. Likewise, that virus would find a nerve and get in, and then move on towards the brain, which is what we want to try to prevent from happening. While those instances are very rare, these non-bite exposures are very rare, it's 100% fatal disease. And so we don't want to take any risk if we know there's a possibility that someone was exposed to any of these bite or non-bite methods.
3: Okay, so as you just said, if you get rabies, you're going to die from it. So if it's left untreated, that's it. There's no chance you're going to live.
4: So there are approximately 15 known survivors of clinical rabies. So that is if you let's take a little step back. Rabies is absolutely preventable through post-exposure prophylaxis or vaccination. So we can prevent this disease two ways in people. One is giving people we think are at higher risk of an exposure something called pre-exposure vaccination. And it's a series of 2 to 3 vaccines, depending on your local recommendations. And that's really largely preventive. If you ever get exposed in the future, you need to get a booster. But we have very, very few failures of pre-exposure vaccination. But we don't do that for the general population. For the general population, our preventive measures are based on recognizing that you've had an exposure, seeking health care, and then getting post-exposure prophylaxis. And again, when that's done in a timely and appropriate manner, failures are incredibly rare. Unfortunately, if you are exposed and you don't get the appropriate vaccination and you do go on to develop clinical rabies, there's no known effective treatment. Only 15 people globally have ever survived the clinical stage of rabies, and they have

0: This service is intended solely for individuals who cannot read conventional print due to a disability. Ineligible listeners risk infringing on copyright laws, and KPBS Radio Reading Service is not responsible for any violations that may occur. Our service may not be redistributed without our written consent. If you agree to these conditions, please continue listening.
1: You get and have an exposure to when you start having symptoms.
2: The virus moves fairly slow, and so most of our incubation periods are going to be somewhere between 3 weeks and 3 months from exposure until when clinical signs will appear. But it's incredibly variable, and there's a lot of biological processes that go into how long it's going to take from again, that exposure to developing clinical signs. So you can imagine if you're bitten on the foot by a rabid dog, that virus has to travel quite a long distance to get to the brain. And you're not going to see clinical signs until the virus is in the brain and replicating quite fast. And in those situations, we've seen reports of several years before people go on to develop clinical signs. Now, that's very rare, but it does happen. Alternatively, someone bitten on the head, the virus has a very short path, a very short distance to get to the brain where it wants to be. And we can see clinical signs develop as early as 14 days if you have a severe bite to the head.
1: So 59,000 people die of rabies each year globally. And apparently most of these cases are from domestic dogs. Why is this, and why not some other animals like bats or cats?
2: Yeah, this virus is one of the oldest described zoonotic viruses known to man. It goes back thousands of years with reports from rabid dogs transmitting this virus in Mesopotamia. So you can imagine a virus that's had the opportunity to move in and out of different animal populations for thousands of years. It's had quite a few evolutionary jumps. The biggest one that is the risk to people is when this virus jumped into dogs. That's not necessarily because they transmit the virus any better, but they have a very close association with people. So dogs, they sleep in our beds. They're all over our communities. There's just a lot of interaction and opportunities for them to expose people when you're in a country that has the virus that spreads through dogs. Whereas animals like bats, and United States, raccoons, skunks, foxes, we don't interact with those animals quite as much. So even though the virus is found in a lot of other wild mammals, they keep the virus in their population, and it's relatively rare that people interact with a sick wild animal and then that virus is transmitted.
1: What about cats?
2: So rabies virus can infect any mammal. There's some stories out there that possums can't get rabies. That's not true. Possums can get it. They have some biological defenses that make them a little bit less susceptible, but we have rabid possums in the United States almost every year. But there are two cycles for this virus. There's the reservoir cycle, the enzootic cycle that's always going on in the background with the key species. So in most of the world, that's dogs. And there's a special version of this virus that is spread from dog to dog to dog. We can differentiate it with lab tests. We can see which type of virus this is. Any mammal can get that version of the virus and die, but it is maintained in the dog population.
1: I see. Okay. Where is it most common to find dogs with rabies?
2: Around 120 countries have the virus that is spread from dog to dog, which we call the canine rabies virus variant. Now, the level of endemicity, how bad it is, can really vary quite a bit between these countries. Some are very close to elimination and doing very, very running very strong control programs. And others are still at the very beginning stages of elimination, and rabid dogs are unfortunately quite common. India has the highest number of human rabies deaths globally, but it's

0: a very large country, and they have some pretty strong control programs that are being implemented now. But if we look at like a rate or say risk of rabies in a biting dog, most countries in sub-Saharan Africa are heavily endemic, and then Southeast Asia has a very high rate of rabies as well.
1: So how effective are the pre and post vaccines? Are they different? Are they the same? And do they have the same efficacy?
0: Yeah, so today, pretty standard across the globe, we use cell culture vaccines, which are highly, highly efficacious. They work really, really well. There are two different regimens that we use with pre-exposure vaccinations. So if you're traveling to another country and you're worried you might become exposed, is a simplified version of the vaccination series. And it's really, really efficacious on its own. But just to be 100% certain you don't get rabies if you do become exposed in these countries, there is still a booster recommendation. So just because you're pre-exposure vaccinated doesn't mean you don't have to do anything if you are bitten by a dog or a bat. You still have to go seek medical care, wash that wound, and get your booster vaccinations. But it's a much more simplified process. Post-exposure vaccination can range anywhere from 3 to 5 vaccines, depending on the country you're in, and then rabies immune globulin. And that's a process that provides both passive and active immunity, since we know you were exposed and potentially susceptible. When these are given appropriately and per international standards, they're almost 100% effective. Failures by either regimen are incredibly rare.
1: Okay, so I think you already said this. There's basically just one type of vaccine in terms of what goes into it for each type. Is that right?
0: Yeah, in general, they're referred to as cell culture vaccines, and they're really standard all across the world right now. Several decades ago, there was something called nerve tissue vaccines, and it's probably what a lot of people picture from the movies when you get 13 shots in the stomach and it's a really painful process. Those vaccines are not used anymore. WHO has come out and recommended their complete discontinuation across the globe. They had a pretty high rate of adverse events, and the cell culture vaccines are much more effective and much safer. The nerve tissue vaccines are hardly ever used. Be very uncommon to come across them. And if you do, you should really question what you're getting and contact a health official to make sure you're getting high-quality vaccine.
1: So people traveling to a high-risk area, as we said, they can get a pre-exposure vaccination. And dogs get vaccines for rabies, at least in the U.S., every year. Are these two vaccines different?
0: The two vaccines are actually quite similar in that they are going to be cell culture, killed vaccines, but they're formulated and processed a little bit differently. All vaccines need to be not only developed for their target species, but also the studies that go into how effective they are, the dose that's given, the frequency that they're given. They are all based on species-specific studies. And so the vaccines that we use in people, while structurally they're very similar, they are slightly different. They're produced in a different way, and they're only studied for efficacy in people. So you wouldn't want to go, if you were exposed to a rabid animal, you wouldn't want to go get a dog vaccine. There would be no data to say whether that's going to be effective in a person. Likewise, for animals, they shouldn't be getting people, human vaccines.
1: Okay. All right. So people seem to need just this one series of rabies vaccines plus a booster if you get bitten. But dogs are supposed to get one every year. Why do dogs need to get one every year?
0: Yeah, there's a couple of reasons for why that is the state of the world. First is based on the studies that are done to obtain licensure. The recommendations for people or animals are going to be based on how the manufacturers have designed their studies. And there's a lot of reasons why the certain vaccine regimens are studied a certain way and recommended a certain way. But it all comes down to there has to be data for us to make our decisions on frequency, route, dose. All of those things are based on data-derived decisions. The big reason why particularly dogs get the vaccine almost every year depending on what version you use, is that dogs, we're vaccinating dogs for a different reason than we vaccinate people. Dogs are a known reservoir species. They can transmit this virus quite effectively. So by vaccinating dogs, they're our frontline defense against people getting this disease. And that security and confidence that we've got that frontline defense vaccinated really requires annual or in certain situations with newer three-year vaccines, every three-year vaccination. But it's routine vaccination in our high-risk, susceptible species, and that provides a nice buffer to keep people from becoming exposed.
1: So your study was about oral vaccines and stray dogs. So how do you get oral vaccine? Well, how do you get vaccines to stray dogs, period?
0: It's incredibly challenging. There are two ways we can vaccinate dogs. We have what we call parenteral vaccines. This is the normal needle and syringe. You have to restrain the dog. It goes into the muscle, and then that dog becomes vaccinated. The other option are oral vaccines, and this is where you can put the vaccine in a little bait, and then you feed the dog. And when it ingests that bait, becomes exposed to the vaccine and develops the appropriate immune response. So you can imagine stray dogs aren't really used to people handling them. They're not used to receiving veterinary care, and you can extend a lot of time chasing these dogs down with nets and catch poles and trying to confine them and get that shot in. Or with the use of oral vaccines, we can just feed them. And you obviously, one of those requires a lot of effort and can be really expensive with a lot of really well-trained staff. And the other one is quite easy, and people might even just volunteer to go feed dogs, since it's something a lot of us like to do.
1: So tell us a little bit about the oral vaccine itself. What does it look like? How do you get it in the food? I mean,
0: they have a matrix around them. We call it a bait matrix. And that has two functions. The first is it protects the vaccine that's inside, but it also has the flavor that hopefully is going to attract that animal to come in and actually want to put this vaccine in its mouth. Within the bait matrix is usually a little sachet. It can be made of light plastic or some other food safe materials, and that holds a liquid vaccine. So the whole process of orally vaccinating an animal requires that the animal wants to put this bait in its mouth. So it has to be a flavor in that bait matrix that they want to ingest. It has to chew it so that it punctures the liquid sachet. And then that liquid vaccine inside of it has to coat the inside of the mouth. And one of the concerns about using oral vaccines is that all three of those steps have to happen to successfully vaccinate the dog. And so there are a lot more considerations into planning a vaccination campaign that includes oral vaccines and the type of vaccine you're going to use in a certain country. Not all dogs like the same flavors. In Thailand, there was a study that found that they really liked a curry-flavored bait matrix, which is kind of hard to find these days. We did one in Haiti, and they very much preferred pig intestine. That's the one they all wanted. All those dogs wanted to eat. Other studies have found that cheese is the preferred bait flavor, and others have found fish. So there's this added complexity that you have to sort of tailor the flavor to the local dog population, and it'll probably reflect what they're used to eating with these being stray dogs, probably what they're used to, what their human counterparts in the community leave out for food and rubbish. And then the dog has to be able to puncture it. So if you make your bait too thick, that bait matrix is too thick, or the bait's just too large in general and they can't put it in their mouth, you're not going to get the vaccine into the oral cavity, and the vaccination will fail as well. So there's a lot of other considerations. You have to be pretty smart in how you plan and prepare these things. But the alternative of chasing dogs down with nets, oral vaccines look quite favorable.
1: Yeah, so going back to these little sachets, my dogs get the monthly chewable heartworm, et cetera, and they hate them. They're supposed to be delicious to dogs. I have to pulverize them and then mix them well with their other food for them to eat them. So what have you found works best for dogs, not just the flavor, but in what? So in wet, like canned dog food, or are you just trying to get them to eat it on its own? I'm not quite sure what we're saying here.
0: Yeah, it's a really good question, and one that the rabies community and vaccine manufacturers are still studying, because I'll go back to the study we did in Haiti back in 2016. We used an oral vaccine to try to get a lot of these stray dogs to stop an outbreak that was occurring, and they loved pig intestine. So we could put the sachet, that plastic liquid bait, into a pig intestine, and then go out and feed all the dogs, and they got vaccinated, and it worked quite well. But you can't mass produce, pig intestine. That's not something we can make millions of those bait matrices and vaccines and distribute them across the world for everyone to use. So manufacturers are currently working on trying to identify a universal bait flavor and universal bait matrix. And there are a couple of good prospects. Egg flavor seems to be generally universally liked by dogs. But there are always, and the more we study this, the process of oral vaccination and get out and do field trials, there are always exceptions. I think that Thailand one's probably the most interesting. I mean, who would have thought that dogs would prefer a curry-flavored bait? But that's what they were used to eating from people in the community, and that's what worked best.
1: Yeah, this is really fascinating, because EID's done articles about orally vaccinating raccoons, and I've actually done a podcast on that. And that's being discriminating didn't come up, and you don't really think of stray dogs as being discriminating either. So this is really interesting.
0: The spectrum of the term stray dog is really wide as well. In Haiti, their stray dogs are loosely owned. Largely, they're loosely owned. They belong to a community. Someone cares for them, but they're really living off of the scraps and garbage left behind. And they would probably eat almost any of the baits that we might have tried there. But in other settings, stray dogs are really well cared for by communities. They're given food every day by people in the community. People leave leftover dishes out. They can be really well fed. We've been in communities in Bangladesh and in Vietnam where these dogs are really well fed and taken care of. You never know they're unowned or community-owned dogs, and they can be quite picky.
1: Okay, so with these oral rabies vaccines with dogs, are there side effects? I know in people there's been issues with some oral vaccines with smallpox and polio mass vaccination programs. There's nothing like that you've seen with these oral ones for these dogs?
0: So there's no blanket universal answer to that. Oral vaccines, there are a lot of different ways to produce and manufacture oral vaccines. And there's a long history of oral vaccine use, not just for rabies, but for numerous other diseases, like you just mentioned. So if we were, again, to go back, 10 or 20 years ago and look at the safety profile of some proposed oral vaccines for rabies, some of them actually failed safety review. And there were the organizations like WHO and OIE, the World Health Organization for Animals, that came out against the use of certain oral vaccine products because there were some pretty major concerns about their ability to cause adverse events or even revert back to a virulent state. Luckily, the process for attenuating and modifying viruses to make an effective oral vaccine these days are much, much better. And so there are several products that are being proposed and even several that are being used in field trials right now that have been thoroughly assessed by WHO, OIE, groups like mine at CDC, and largely found to be highly efficacious and incredibly safe. But the best answer to that question is that every time you're going to use a live vectored vaccine, you need to do a thorough safety evaluation of that product. And ideally look to your international organizations like WHO and OIE to see if they've reviewed these products and if they have provided their safety assessments.
1: Are oral vaccines expensive? When you have a mass vaccination program, who pays for it? I'm talking about rabies. Are there any U.S. government-funded programs?
0: So, yes, they are expensive, comparably expensive. And it's a nuanced question. It's a good question. It's a nuanced answer. A lot of different factors go into the cost of vaccinating the dog. And so if we look at the standard shot, the injectable shot that most dogs get these days, the vaccine itself costs less than $1, 50 cents or less in most settings if you're using high-quality vaccine. But the average cost, full cost of vaccinating a dog is over $2. So the majority of the cost of vaccinating a dog is actually in the logistics. It's in the staff. It's in the cold chain. It's in the consumables. It's not actually the vaccine itself. Oral vaccines, on the other hand, while they're not widely available yet, they'll probably cost somewhere between $2 and $4 just for the vaccine. So quite a bit more expensive than parenteral vaccines. But from what we've seen from our field trials and our experience in the field is that the surrounding cost can go down quite a bit. We can vaccinate more dogs faster with oral vaccine than we can with parenteral vaccine, especially when we're talking about stray dogs. And so you've got this balance of parenteral vaccines. The vaccine itself is cheaper, but your staff costs are probably going to be higher because it's more effort to go and vaccinate those dogs. Oral vaccines, the vaccine cost is much higher, but the staff costs we expect to be quite a bit lower because you can do more dogs in a day.
1: Going back to something you said earlier about people just in the community feeding the dogs with these vaccines. So is that part of what's being done? It's not just health, public health workers out there feeding dogs, but is this, are there vaccines given to community members to hand out to these dogs?
0: Not yet. And that's not the recommended way to use oral vaccines right now. But we are at the very infancy of developing programs that will include oral vaccines as one of the strategies. It's kind of crazy. We've been using oral vaccines to control rabies in wildlife for decades. Hundreds of millions of oral vaccines have been distributed for control of red fox rabies in Europe and raccoon rabies and coyote rabies here in the United States. But we don't have it as a tool, a standard tool, for control of rabies in dogs, which causes 59,000 or more human deaths every year. So the paper that was published in December is really about getting some of setting some of the facts straight about how these vaccines should be incorporated into standard dog vaccination programs, particularly in canine rabies endemic countries, and tries to focus some of the attention on where they will truly benefit and aid a vaccination program.
1: So tell us about the global strategic plan for eliminating rabies death in people caused by dogs.
0: Yes, so this was an initiative developed back in 2015. There are three main international organizations are supporting this initiative. That's WHO, World Health Organization, OIE, and then FAO, the Food and Agriculture Organization of the United Nations. And they are providing an overarching structure and gathering government and international agency support to try to eliminate dog-mediated human rabies deaths by the year 2030. And so clearly, vaccinating dogs is going to be a huge component of the plan to reach this 2030 goal. But also included in that is post-exposure prophylaxis and pre-exposure prophylaxis for people.
1: Are you optimistic about this plan actually being achieved by 2030?
0: I think any program, any large scale elimination or eradication goal, it has to start somewhere. We can't just say it needs to be eliminated. that could happen, you know, in 50 or 100 years if we don't set a date. So setting a target puts expectations on endemic countries' governments. It puts expectations on international agencies and donor governments that are going to ideally support this goal. It also allows us to start more effectively planning how we would even approach something like global elimination of rabies or elimination of dog-mediated human rabies. We still have, you know, 9 years left to see where we get by 2030. I think this is probably a goal that will go on for quite a while because countries are at different stages. But I think it was quite bold and ambitious and really, really good that these international agencies established the goal, set a date, and they are putting down real strategic plans for how we can help other countries address this really significant public health issue.
1: So what factors need to be considered for creating effective rabies vaccination campaigns?
0: The number one consideration really needs to be the type of dogs that you have. There are some countries where we can use really easy methods of vaccination. So picture like brick-and-mortar veterinary clinics, and people just bring their dogs in, and a veterinarian gives them a shot, and then they go home in their cars. But there are settings like that, communities and in whole countries, where that's totally possible. And you need to know what types of dogs you have. So if you have those types of dogs, we're going to design a very different type of vaccination program than we would if you have a lot of dogs that are free-roaming or unowned or just a population of dogs where people aren't used to providing veterinary care and can't put them on a leash and walk them somewhere. So putting in some effort doesn't need to be a lot of effort, and it doesn't need to delay your implementation, but putting in some effort to understand the types of dogs and the quantity of dogs is going to allow you to design a much more effective, a much more efficient vaccination campaign. And then when you run into situations where there's either a country or a community where there are a lot of stray dogs or dogs that aren't easily accessible by a routine vaccinator, these are the situations where oral vaccines are going to become much more important. It's going to be it's going to make a much more efficient campaign and a much more effective campaign if we have that oral rabies as a tool to get those particular types of dogs.
1: I think you already touched on this a little bit, but why did you write this report, and what are the most important public health messages in it that you want to get out there?
0: This report's really important because it's the first time that our two major international organizations, OIE and WHO, have come together with an aligned statement in support of the effective and safe use of oral rabies vaccines. There have been statements and publications and guidance documents developed over the last 30 years that are reflective of the knowledge of oral rabies vaccines at the time, but have not truly been aligned nor fully supportive of how oral vaccines should be used to control canine rabies. And so I think it's very exciting. This is the first time where we've really sat down with these partners and global experts in the field and really detailed exactly how these can be used, exactly what the barriers are and how to overcome them, and really put out there that we all recognize in the right place, under the right conditions, oral vaccines do have a role in canine rabies elimination. And we need to start stoking the international community, the manufacturers, the governments of these endemic countries to recognize when the appropriate place is and how they can access them and really push this 2030 goal closer to fruition.
1: How can we protect our pets and ourselves?
0: So the best way to protect our pets is to keep them up to date on the rabies vaccinations. Likewise, best way to protect us is to keep our pets updated on the rabies vaccinations. They are our frontline defense. Our dogs and our cats and other susceptible species, depending on where your listeners are tuning in from, they're the ones that are most likely going to come into contact with a rabid animal, be that out in the wild or be that a rabid dog. And you don't want them bringing that virus home to you or your kids. So keeping them vaccinated is that frontline protection. And then if you do unfortunately become exposed, post-exposure prophylaxis is highly effective. It's a really simple regimen. It's no longer 13 shots in the stomach. It's just like getting your flu vaccine, except you need to get a couple extra. But it's really simple, quite painless, and extremely effective. And so making sure that that you're aware of what an exposure is, that you seek medical care, and that you get your vaccines when indicated is our second line of defense and very important.
1: Okay. So if a person does get bitten by a stray dog, they need to get vaccinated. But exactly what's the process? I mean, wash their hands immediately, call 911. What exactly should a person do?
0: Okay. If you think you've had a rabies exposure, for this scenario, let's say it's a bite from a dog you think has rabies or could have rabies, the first step is to go wash that wound with soap and running water for at least 15 minutes. There's a really positive effect of washing that virus out if you can do it quickly. And then the next step is getting to some medical care. So you're going to need to go find your doctor or a PEP clinic. And there's going to be not only a evaluation of the wound and maybe some wound care, but also a risk assessment. And that risk assessment is going to look at they're going to ask you questions about the type of animal that bit you, the circumstances of that bite, what were you doing with the animal when it bit you, the vaccination history. They'll probably ask if the animal is available to be quarantined, and that can be done in-home or at a special facility. And they'll observe the animal for 10 to 14 days just to make sure it stays healthy. Or if it's a wildlife or suspect rabid animal, they're going to probably try to assess if they can test that animal and get a diagnosis, you know, tell you if it actually did have rabies. And all of those factors are going to go into a decision on whether or not you should get the rabies vaccination series that we've been calling post-exposure prophylaxis. In a heavily endemic country, a lot of these exposures are going to clearly be a risk, and you're going to start your vaccination series right away. When you are in a situation where rabies is much better controlled, you have a little bit more time to look at the whole situation. Maybe wait for a test result for a few days. Maybe wait for the outcome of a quarantine if it's a healthy, known dog. And then make your PEP decision based on those outcomes.
1: What are the biggest challenges to eliminating rabies in people from dog bites?
0: So it's a good question. I'll answer it backwards. So we have the tools to eliminate rabies in dogs. There are numerous countries that have eliminated dog-to-dog transmission of rabies or the canine rabies virus variant. We have the methods. We have a lot of pilot studies that have shown you can eliminate this virus even in low and middle income countries. But what we haven't seen, and what I think is probably the biggest barrier, is the sustained commitment that's required to truly eliminate a disease. Whether we're talking about elimination in a community or a country or globally, elimination is a big word. It's not something where you do one campaign and a virus is magically gone. That's not how this works. And it really takes strong commitment. It does take funding. It takes a skilled workforce. And it's something that each country that decides to take on this goal, they'll probably be vaccinating dogs for the next 5 to 10 years before it's truly gone. And then even after it's gone, you need to look at your neighbor and see if your neighbor got rid of it. And if your neighbor didn't get rid of it, and they might be, you know, unfortunately, inadvertently sending rabid dogs back into your country, you're going to need to keep up some level of vaccination. So I think the biggest barrier is the ability to operate sustainable programs for a zoonotic disease in low and middle income countries. That's a huge challenge, a huge barrier. Definitely is going to require international assistance. It's going to require governments from countries that have eliminated canine rabies already to really step up and help provide support to these countries that are heavily affected.
1: Are there any actions or further studies that you'd like to see at this point?
0: The big question right now is largely on logistics. How do we scale up very successful pilot programs? What are the technical resources that are needed, the funding that's needed? How do you operationalize an effective campaign in a lower middle-income country to be something that is scalable? I think that's the big gap right now, and we're looking for strong examples of how that was done. If we go back to oral vaccines, specifically, one of the biggest questions right now is there a universal bait flavor, and how can we mass produce these vaccines? We can't make a curry flavored vaccine for use in Thailand and a pig intestine flavored bait for use in Haiti. The manufacturing for that's probably the manufacturing that would be required to have that type of differentiation just doesn't exist right now. So identifying the universal flavor and getting it to a stage where we can mass produce, mass manufacture, I think is a big need right now. And we know there are some groups that are working on it. And I think overcoming the stigma of oral vaccines. For decades, there have been major concerns, legitimate concerns, about the safety of these vaccines. How do we get governments and community members and dog owners to understand that new methods of creating these vaccines have made them very safe and very effective? And so we need to overcome several decades of messaging, and because that messaging has changed.
1: So do you and your co-authors in this report have any recommendations for implementing oral vaccines for dogs?
0: Yeah, we do. We provide a summary of recommendations that countries should go through before they try to implement the oral vaccines into their vaccination program. And these are derived from several other pivotal oral rabies vaccine guidance documents produced by WHO and OIE. I won't list them all for you here. You can go to the article if you want to see. I think there might be 13 steps that countries should take. But in general, you want a surveillance system that can detect exposures, unintended exposures. So if you're going to use a modified live vectored vaccine, we need to have infrastructure in place to know if people have made contact with it. And while these vaccines, any vaccine that has been evaluated and found to be very safe, there are still very, very low risks that there could be an adverse event. And we want to be able to detect when those exposures occur and make sure that we can provide appropriate public health reactions. So that's a big piece of infrastructure that needs to be in place if you're going to think about using the oral vaccine. And then it's the assessment of your dog population. These are not inexpensive vaccines, and they're not widely available yet. And so you want to make sure you're using them correctly. So you need to understand your dog population, which dogs you're going to target with oral vaccines, and then are you using the right bait flavor and the right bait construct?
1: Dr. Wallace, tell us about your work now and what you enjoy most about it.
0: Well, my work for the last 11 months has actually been doing COVID response, and I think that's what we're seeing across the globe. A lot of people that are traditionally running rabies vaccination programs are now being pulled in to help with the pandemic response. It's great that a lot of our colleagues and partners around the world have been able to help out on this and use their experience controlling a similar zoonotic disease. And to help with pandemic efforts, but it does raise a major concern about how we're going to sustain the successes that have been made in controlling canine rabies if our workforce is diverted and if a lot of these programs are like dog vaccination are put on hold for a year or two while we're addressing safety concerns and making sure that our teams can go out and do this safely. So I think the next year or two is going to be very important to ensure that we're maintaining dog vaccination programs, but we need to make sure we're doing it safely and that we're doing it in the context of the priorities of the government.
1: I heard a dog barking earlier, so you obviously have at least a dog. Do you have any other pets? You want to tell us about them?
0: I have a lot of pets. I have 4 fish tanks that have a different variety of freshwater fish. I have 2 lion's head rabbits that my 2 daughters take care of, and I have 2 dogs, both rescues. One actually looks like a Haitian street dog, even though it was found here in DeKalb County, Georgia, but the similarities are quite strange. When I look at pictures of myself in the field, vaccinate all these dogs, you would not be able to tell if I was holding my own dog or one of those dogs from Haiti. And then another elderly rescue dog we picked up from a rescue organization.
1: I also have two dogs and two rabbits. That's interesting, but not the four fish tanks.
0: If you want one or two, I can send them over.
1: They wouldn't survive. Thank you for taking the time to talk with me today, Dr. Wallace.
0: No problem. Thank you for highlighting this article and the 2030 goal and all the really good work that our partners around the world are doing. We really appreciate the opportunity to talk.
1: And thanks for joining me out there. You can read the December 2020 article, Role of Oral Rabies Vaccines in the Elimination of Dog-Mediated Human Rabies Deaths, online at cdc.gov/EID. I'm Sarah Gregory for Emerging Infectious Diseases.
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3: Hello and welcome to the Insights and Soundbites podcast, where people facing vision loss share insights about what has helped them cope and adjust. My name is Douglas Walker. Today, we'll hear from Dory. Dory will share with us how just one small device can make a really big difference.
4: My name is Dory Rush, and I am from New York. I have Stargardt disease and have lived with progressive vision loss for more than 30 years. There is one device that plays a major role in every single day in so many ways for me, and that is the smartphone. The smartphone of my choice is the iPhone. From the beginning, I learned to use VoiceOver, the screen reader, so everything on the screen is read to me, which takes a lot of the stress out of trying to decipher or magnify everything on such a small screen. I also use Siri to the maximum of my ability, which is very helpful because obviously in many ways the voice assistant makes verbal commands, voice commands easier to accomplish. I also, of course, use the clock, very difficult finding out what time it is when you have difficulty seeing. I use reminders a great deal, just things that I need to remember at a certain time. And I also am an incessant list maker, so I have a lot of lists. I love checking the weather. It's always nice to know what's happening in the weather. I use Seeing AI, the app from Microsoft, to read signs, to read documents, and to read product barcodes, which is helpful when you're shopping or when you're cooking dinner. And right now, I'm using voice memos to record this. It sounds like a lot, but I learned one app at a time, very patiently, and with a lot of help from Hadley's workshops, which are the best. So I can't imagine functioning without a smartphone. It is the gift that keeps giving.
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1: Hello and welcome to our program today. My name is Beverly Hicks, and I will continue reading from the Consumer Reports for the months of March and April here on Sight into Sound Radio. In CR's 2025 tests, many had high levels, high lead levels, and we've since found better choice. Last fall, a Consumer Reports investigation found concerning levels of lead in protein powders and shakes. More than two-thirds of the 23 products tested contain more lead than CR's experts consider safe to have in a day, some by more than 10 times. Chronic exposure to high levels has been linked to kidney damage and other health issues. CR members reacted. Inquiries came in from consumers about brands we hadn't assessed. In response, we performed another round of testing for five of the most popular reader-requested chocolate protein powders from these brands: Clean Simple Eats, Equate, which is Walmart's brand, Premier Protein, Ritual, and Truvani. Good news. In the new tests, the products we evaluated had lead levels low enough to be considered safe for daily or near-daily consumption. Four were below CR's level of concern for lead, which is 0.5 micrograms per serving. Ritual's Essential Protein Daily Shake with 0.53 microgram of lead per serving was slightly above. Still, CR's experts say it's okay to have up to 6.5 servings of this per week. These results show that manufacturers can keep contamination low, says Tunde Akinle, the Consumer Reports food safety researcher who led both testing projects. One key issue: the Food and Drug Administration has limited authority over dietary supplements, including protein powders, and typically does not review, test, or approve them. And there are no federal limits for lead or other heavy metals in them. It's up to companies to decide what could be harmful and to do their own testing. For these reasons, CR is calling on the FDA to set strict standards for heavy metals in protein supplements. The next topic on your mind: when I have a nosebleed, it seems to take a long time to stop. What should I do? Well, the best way to slow the bleeding, according to the American Academy of Family Physicians, is to sit down and lean forward slightly, keeping your head above your heart. Then, with your thumb and index finger, squeeze the soft part at the tip of your nose and hold it for at least 5 minutes until the bleeding stops. Don't bend over or blow your nose for several hours afterward. If your nose continues bleeding for more than 20 minutes, the bleeding occurs after an injury, you feel faint, or you take a blood-thinning medication, call your doctor right away or seek emergency care. You'll also want to let your doctor know if you experience nosebleeds weekly. If they're related to medication, your doctor may need to change the drug or adjust the dosage. Another question from a reader: I love cheese, but I worry it's not healthy. How much is okay? The answer: cheese can absolutely be part of a healthy diet, says Wesley McCorder, PhD, RD, spokesperson in Houston for the Academy of Nutrition and Dietetics. It provides protein, calcium, and other minerals, but it's also high in calories and sodium, so it's wise to stick to 1 to 2 ounces a day, he says. That small amount can add plenty of flavor. To enhance your enjoyment, try grating cheese over vegetables, beans, or whole grains. This next section, CR's expert advice: 5 ways to grab and lift more easily. tools and tips to help you pick up and carry all kinds of items. 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You can even buy an attachment for a cane or a walker that lets you clip on a grabber so you'll have it with you on the go. The fourth item,

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1: 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Without bending at the waist, and with your head up and shoulders back, hold the object at waist height, then straighten your legs. 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Simple strategies can help you find real relief. The shoulders have the greatest range of motion of any joints in the body. Their complexity, each has 3 bones and 4 joints, plus muscles, tendons, and ligaments, means there's a lot that can go wrong. Well, shoulder pain is one of the most common musculoskeletal symptoms in adults. There are many reasons why people develop shoulder pain, in particular as we get older. Wear and tear accumulates, cartilage thins, and tendons fray. An aching shoulder can interfere with tasks like driving, showering, and reaching. Your primary care doctor or a physical therapist can advise on a treatment plan with a referral to a psychiatrist or an orthopedist if needed. Many at-home strategies can also help. 4 steps for comfort. Rest. This gives an aching shoulder time to heal. To avoid stiffness, keep doing easy activities that don't cause pain, and avoid heavy lifting. Exercise. Gentle moves can help maintain strength and range of motion. For example, a crossover arm stretch involves pulling one arm across your chest, holding your upper arm, and keeping the position for 30 seconds. Applying ice wrapped in a cloth barrier can reduce inflammation and ease pain. If your muscles feel tight, a warm heating pad may help to increase blood flow and release tension. Try either for 15 to 20 minutes at a time. Physical therapy, it's one of the cornerstones of shoulder recovery, Bickett says, and studies have found that when paired with at-home exercises, it can ease pain and improve function in people with shoulder pain. Take care with these. Over-the-counter drugs, non-steroidal anti-inflammatory drugs, such as ibuprofen and naproxen, can help ease flare-ups, but they shouldn't be taken daily for more than a week or so without a doctor's supervision. And take the lowest effective dose. Injections. Well, studies have shown that corticosteroid injections have short-term benefits for shoulder pain, less than 12 weeks, but aren't effective as a long-term solution. Too many steroid injections can weaken tendons and cartilage over time, Bickett says, so they should be limited to a few times per year. They work particularly well for inflammatory conditions like bursitis, said Stephen Cohen, M.D., at the Northwestern Medicine in Chicago. This next article is on air purifiers. It's hard to sleep well if you're sneezing, coughing, or rubbing itchy eyes. A good air purifier can help filter out common allergens such as dust, pollen, and pet dander, and in the overnight hours, even provide some soothing white noise. How to shop. First, look for an option that scores well in our test for removing particles from the air. You can check a purifier's clean air delivery rate, CADR, usually located on the box or in the product description if you're shopping online. Next, make sure the unit is rated for the size of your room. We organize our ratings this way so that it's easy to find a high performer for your bedroom. Look for air purifiers with a true HEPA filter, HEPA filter, which captures at least 99.97% of the airborne particles like smoke, dust, and pollen.

0: What to avoid? Skip purifiers that rely on ionizers, ozone generators, or UV lights. Ozone, for one, is a lung irritant, and skin or eye-irritating UV light delivers little measurable benefit. Also be wary of inflated claims such as kills viruses or eliminates all allergens. Check the cost of filter replacements before you buy. Some models require pricey ones, and the cost can add up over time. We factor the cost of filters and electricity use into our calculations for annual costs. Now, for a small room, Consumer Reports recommends the Germ Guardian for $167. It has an 85 rating. The second one they suggest is the Lasco, and the third is Blue Air. $65 and $70 represents those two. For a medium room, we recommend, that's for up to 350 square feet, a Honeywell Air Genius for $243 with a 77 score. For a large room, the Blue Air Classic Pro is recommended, and it's $700. The next one is, that's a 78 score, and the Winix with a 74 is $270. Third one is Blue Air Pure 211 Plus Auto for $340. And that brings us to our halfway point in our program today. I'd like to remind you that you're listening to Consumer Reports on Sight Into Sound Radio. 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We are Sight Into Sound Radio since 1967. Well, I do have the May issue of the health report for Consumer Reports, so I'd like to begin with some of those topics that are included in this issue and get you a little bit more updated information. And the first one is about shampoo. It's a Consumer Reports in Action article. Is your shampoo safe to use? Five chemicals to avoid in personal care products. The U.S. cosmetics industry uses many chemicals in personal care and beauty products like shampoo, lotion, body wash, deodorant, nail polish, makeup, and perfume. Some, like phthalates and parabens, may raise cancer risks. Certain others are linked to other serious health issues. The Food and Drug Administration has prohibited or restricted 9 of the more than 10,000 chemicals that companies add to personal care items. The European Union has banned more than 2,500. Well, identifying concerning chemicals on labels can be challenging. Consumers shouldn't need a PhD and a background in chemistry to be able to go to the drugstore and buy a product that isn't going to harm you. That's quoted by quoting Alexandra Gross, Senior Policy Counsel for CR's Sustainability Policy Team. 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This next section is called Health Wire. First topic, nap for a sharper brain. People who took a 45-minute daytime sleep break improved their ability to encode new information, key for clear thinking and concentration in a small study. A nap may reset the connections between the brain cells. Even 15 to 30 minutes can help. A big perk of the shingles vaccine. The Shingrix vaccine, effective at preventing shingles, may have other benefits too. In one study, older adults who got the vaccine 4 years earlier showed slower age-related gene changes than others. This means the Shingrix may protect against heart disease and cognitive problems. What to eat for healthy kidneys? Chalk up another benefit from eating more vegetables, fruits, and nuts, and less meat. Adults who did so were up to 18% less likely to develop chronic kidney disease, according to a study of 179,000 people. The higher levels of unsaturated fat, plant-based proteins, and polyphenols may curb inflammation and help keep kidney cells healthy. As sinus infection news, pay attention to the pollen forecast if you tend to get sinus infections, because high levels could make you feel worse. A study linked a rise of ragweed and other weed pollen to a lower quality of life, marked by congestion, nasal discharge, facial pain, and reduced vitality and physical functioning in those with sinusitis. Research has found that pollen can increase sinus inflammation. On your mind, my hair is getting so thin. Well, hair growth drugs really make a difference. For pattern baldness, the common genetic condition where hair follicles become smaller and thinner and eventually stop growing, oral prescription hair loss treatments such as minoxidil, spinolactone, finasteride, and dutasteride may help men and women, according to dermatologist Megan Poynette Covian, MD, a hair loss specialist in Houston. Topical over-the-counter minoxidil 5% foam may be a good first choice for all-over thinning or a receding hairline with thinning and losses on the top of the head. Talk to your doctor if your hair thins or falls out suddenly, or your scalp itches, burns, or feels tender. A different issue may be at fault. Supplements touted to plump up hair help only if you have a deficiency. My ankles wobble when I walk. Can I make them stronger? Yes, exercises that target ankle and foot muscles can help, research suggests. An easy, effective move is to sit with your feet dangling and with one foot at a time, point your big toe and write the alphabet in the air. Repeat with the other foot. You can also sit in a chair with one leg extended in front of you. Loop an exercise band around the bottom of that foot and hold the ends. Point your toes away from you, then relax. Do this 10 times with each foot. How to get enough protein? The foods, some of them surprising, that help you meet your daily needs. For more than 20 years, people trying to follow a healthier diet have prioritized protein, yet uncertainty about the nutrient remains. More than a third of those in the U.S. say they have increased their intake in the past year, according to a 2025 report from the International Food Information Council. But nearly 80% say they don't know or aren't sure how much protein they should be getting each day. Both the focus on the nutrient and the confusion are understandable. Protein has become a convenient stand-in for health more broadly. That's quoted by Stuart Phillips, PhD, a kinesiology professor and protein researcher at McMaster University in Hamilton, Ontario. Social media and food marketing have amplified modest physiological effects into outsized claims. Debate over new protein recommendations and the dietary guidelines for Americans released earlier this year hasn't done much to clarify the issue. Eat more protein is the message many people took away from the DGAs. But the full story is more complicated. Older adults may need more than young people, but there's more to a healthy diet than just the amount of protein you eat. Protein helps to keep us strong. Protein supplies the amino acids our bodies require to make almost every type of tissue, especially muscle. The proteins in our body are being constantly built and broken down, and we need sufficient amounts of amino acids to maintain this robust turnover. Now, as we get older, we aren't just trying to keep up with our body's needs, we're also trying to stay ahead of them. After age 35 or so, muscle mass naturally starts to decline at about 0.5% a year. That's up to a 20% drop by age 75. A reduction in muscle often comes with a loss of strength and function, which can lead to frailty, fractures, and a higher risk of illness. Consuming enough protein may help slow or prevent that loss. But while protein is necessary for maintaining muscle, it isn't sufficient. Adequate protein helps preserve lean mass during aging, but it doesn't build muscle without a stimulus such as exercise. CR's expert advice, 6 ways to keep your meds organized, smart steps and useful tools to make sure you never miss a dose. A vast majority, more than 80% of adults 60 to 79, take one or more prescription drugs, and about a third of people in that age take 5 drugs or more. Juggling multiple medications can be challenging. We've gathered some tips from experts to help you manage your medications simply and safely. 1, use one pharmacy. The doctors and other specialists you see for chronic conditions may not always be aware of all the medications you're taking. And getting your prescriptions filled at one pharmacy that has the full picture, including over-the-counter drugs and supplements, helps ensure that you don't experience any potentially harmful interactions. 2, make a list of your meds. Create a document that lists all of your medications, including each one's purpose, strength, dosage, and when to take it. 3, ask about pill packs. According to Worse, many pharmacies can help you sync up your prescriptions so that you can pick them up on the same day. They may also be able to organize your medications for you. 4,
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0: 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I'm Jonathan Price.
1: I'm Evan Starnes.
0: And together, we're bringing you news, tech, and information about blind technologies.
1: Being blind doesn't mean you have to stop living.
0: We're going to show you just how possible it is to live the life you want. All right, well, that's fun messing around with the recording. Seth, how you doing, buddy?
1: I'm doing pretty good. I had a very nice and relaxed weekend, and my watch is currently vibrating and distracting me, and I wish it would stop. Thank you. There you go. Speaking of watches, not the most exciting thing I bought, but I am going to have an Apple Watch Ultra on my wrist pretty soon. And
0: very nice.
1: Yeah.
0: Very nice.
1: It's going to be interesting. It'll be my first cellular Apple Watch, because pretty much every Apple Watch I've had has always been just the regular GPS model, because I'm like, nah, I'm not going to pay for this, but
0: right.
1: It wasn't that much. And hey, now if I lose my phone, I'm not completely screwed. So
0: no, I absolutely love my 7.
1: Oh yeah, that's nice.
0: Yeah, I'm having a hard time justifying going to the Ultra just yet.
1: So. Yeah, I'm coming from a 6. But next exciting purchase was a Simi cane.
0: There you go.
1: I bought one, and one's coming, and we will get audio of it when it comes.
0: Yeah.
1: It's going to be awesome. And that's actually a great segue into this week's topic. We, on Friday, Jonathan and I went out and met with Kelvin, who was a guest on Blind Level Tech a few weeks back and is going to be a guest on Aftersight this week as well. We met with him and we got to test out the Simi cane live, go do some scary street crossings. They weren't that bad, but they were kind of scary too. And just test it out and really field test it at night, which was super cool. So the sun was down and, you know, it was completely dark out. So we got to see what this cane was made of, and it blew us both out of the water.
0: Yeah, it was pretty epic. When we went to Greeley, we got to meet not only Kelvin, but his friend Spencer, his mom Pamela, and Scott, and I think his sister named Vivian. Is that right?
1: Yep.
0: Okay. Beautiful family, just wonderful hosts. They were so gracious, and it was so wonderful to meet people who were genuinely interested in not only the cane, but the stories of those who are blind. Spencer himself is blind. We're going to try to get him on Aftersight in a couple of weeks, so stay tuned for that. His story is just, if you want to hear an amazing story of overcoming odds, that's one that you're going to want to tune into. And when we got there, it was pretty unreal, because there was this big, like, it almost reminded me of a golf bag, and it had a whole bunch of Simi canes in it of all sizes and lengths, and all on this like really cool charging station. And then it was off to the races, and we sat and chatted for a little while, got to know each other, went out to dinner. And yeah, just like Evan said, the crossing that we were at, it was a lot bigger than Evan made it out to be. And it was more scary. I'm glad that he was blind, because there were a lot of cars.
1: It wasn't that
0: zooming around.
1: It was bad. It wasn't as bad as Colfax,
0: No, it wasn't. At least, yeah, I'm not even going to go there. Nope, I just can't.
1: No.
0: Just can't.
1: Fair enough.
0: In Colorado long enough, you hear the word Colfax, and then
1: chills start running down your spine, I think.
0: Yeah.
1: I'd imagine.
0: Anywho, but it was such an amazing experience, and we were blown away, for me, is an understatement, because we went in, we talked on the way up, and we went in and we're like, boy, I hope this thing is actually worth coming up here for. We're just going to test it out, do a couple of walks, and head home.
1: Yeah.
0: So I'm going to turn it over to you. Tell me about the impressions of the cane. What your thoughts were?
1: Well, my first thoughts were, this is going to be some thrown together thing. I'll check it out, have some fun. It might light up a little bit, but I probably won't be able to see it. I have light perception, but can't see super Like, I have a hard time with LEDs. And, you know, I was just like, this is going to be super expensive, and it's going to
0: Worth money.
1: It's just going to be like every other cane.
0: Right.
1: So, obviously, yeah, those impressions were completely blown out of the water, big time. In fact, holding it in my hand for the first time, that's pretty much when that all happened. The cane itself, when I got it, it was really, really well built. I mean, it's light for a battery-powered cane, so it's about as heavy, actually, as, like, your average folding cane from, like, Ambitech, mainly. So not super heavy. The vibration on it, I wish we had gotten audio. I really regret not getting audio that night. The vibration on it was really good. It was kind of high-pitched and kind of hard to not fidget with because it was fun.
0: Yeah.
1: But super good. I'm super glad that's a feature there. The light itself, though, is really what impressed me. The cane itself, below the handle, like the entire shaft of it, like literally the entire shaft all the way pretty much down to the tip lights up.
0: Yep.
1: Brightly. Like, we're not just talking your LED indicator, your phone screen. This is like flashlight bright. But what was cool is he was showing me this film that he put on. I think he talked about. Yeah. And it actually helps like shade the light. And that's actually a common thing. I mean, a lot of.
0: Well, it mutes the light. It takes the brightness or the harshness of the light, and it just kind of softens it. So it still maintains its brightness, but the sharpness of that light. I mean, you could probably see this light for at least a mile.
1: Yeah. That actually totally like trounces all over the comment I had of it lighting up an entire hallway in a restaurant, because it did do that.
0: Oh, absolutely. In a lighted hallway, by the way.
1: Yeah, it lit a lighted hallway. So, yeah, basically, that all aside to say, it's an impressive cane.
0: So, you had the handle, and you were a little concerned about the pistol grip and how you didn't know if it was going to be well-designed or if it was going to fit right, but
1: yeah,
0: the handle.
1: Yeah, I like the handle. The handle is probably one of my favorite parts about the cane. So, yeah, when Kelvin talked about the pistol grip, I kind of assumed he was talking about like this big thing, like about the size of like a pack of gum or something, like this, you know, big flat thing. That's what I was expecting to hear. But the handle itself is super nice. It's at the very top is your charging connector, basically, and it's a little magnetic thing. And we'll talk about the charger, but yeah, at the very top, it's just like a little flat spot. It's like about the size of a 9-volt battery. In fact, I think that's what it is. And then right below that, you get your just standard cane grip. It's really nice. It's flat on one side and then, you know, curved. And I think it was actually flat on like both sides for ergonomics. So it's a very ergonomic grip. And then on the flat part of that handle, were the two buttons, and they're both very easy to feel, very, very distinctive. The light button actually looked straight up like a flashlight button. In fact, it even functions like a flashlight button.
0: Yeah, that was cool.
1: And you can make it flash. It's really easy. You just very slightly push the button, just like he talked about in the episode, and it will flash. And
0: yeah, it was really interesting for me to see these three blind guys walking across
1: the street. Call us the mice.
0: Right, three blind mice.
1: I don't mind personally. I like being called three blind mice.
0: That was the funny part, was that Pamela said that in the video, and I was like, I don't know how I feel about that. That just, it just was funny. But her son was blind, so I guess it was okay. And Spencer, and I'm going to get back to my thing, but real quick, Spencer's ability to tell blind jokes was just spot on. So,
1: yeah, he's got a wide variety.
0: Oh my goodness, yeah, I can't wait. But anyway, interestingly enough for me was the power of the light and watching cars stop, and not only stop to like make sure see if we were crossing, but to see what in the world we were doing, because when I went back and looked at the footage, it looks like you're playing light with lightsabers on the ground. And so even if somebody doesn't know that it's a blind cane, it's still drawing attention to somebody that has a very large light, and everybody's going to stop and see, what in the world is the light? You know, bug to a flame, right?
1: Yeah,
0: and
1: exactly.
0: That was the coolest thing for me, was to see all these cars just stopping and looking like, what in the world is going on? I have no, like, what is that? And so, yeah, we totally just went across the street. We crossed all four corners of the intersection, and it was very interesting to see how it worked.
1: Besides attracting attention, the cane itself, using it, felt like using any other cane. If you're used to heavier canes, it's definitely going to be, like, super easy. However, if you're used to your lighter straight canes, your NFBs, or any of those that don't fold, then it's going to take a bit of getting used to. Of course, it doesn't fold itself. It is a straight cane.
0: Right.
1: The tip it came with, which is the rolling marshmallow tip, was also very good. I mean, it was, you know, very smooth, what you'd expect from a rolling marshmallow tip. And the cool part is it uses the Ambutex screw-in tips, and you can find those on Ambutex's website, and they're really easy to install and great quality.
0: Yeah. Okay, now talk about the charger, because that was one of the coolest parts.
1: Yeah, so the charger is very, very unique. It kind of is like an Apple Watch charger. Well, I thought it was going to be more like an Apple Watch charger, in the fact that it's magnetic.
0: Right.
1: But the cable, basically, the end of it is kind of like a little barrel-shaped connector that magnetizes to the top of the cane, to this little round connector on the top.
0: Very similar to MagSafe.
1: Yeah, exactly. It pretty much is MagSafe. And then the other end is just the standard USB cable or USB connector that plugs into whatever power brick you have lying around or your computer. But the entire cable lights up, which, I mean, if you have light perception or can see light, it's cool. Because when your cane's charging, it literally, like, the way I see it is, it's like, it looks like energy's flowing into the cane.
0: Right.
1: It's like,
0: well, it's like the largest indicator light ever.
1: It is. Because that is still kind of the one, like, little gripe I do have, is you can't really tell if the device is, you can't tell if the cane is charging. But if you have light perception, you can tell if it's charging. You'll totally be able to see the cable light up.
0: Didn't it vibrate when you plugged it in?
1: It does not. But of course, if you want to know if it's charged, just fire it up, push the button.
0: So I did have a layman's question, a sightling question, if you will. Kelvin was talking about overwalking your cane. Can you talk a little bit about that, since we're talking about cane and cane travel in general?
1: Yes. So when it comes to overwalking your cane, there's also the term walking in step with your cane. So when it comes to, well, this is actually a big rabbit hole here, but to keep it quick, simple, when it comes to cane usage, the way it's supposed to be is when you put your left foot forward, your cane swings right, and vice versa. When you put your right foot forward, your cane moves left. And then by the time your foot reaches the ground, the cane should be on your left side.
0: Right, like a contrary motion thing.
1: Yes. So what he's talking about is pushing the cane a little bit too forward and then kind of walking out of step. And then if you do that, you'll miss something like a crack or maybe a little bump or an obstacle.
0: And so Kelvin had a amazing event on Sunday night, and they were able to raise a couple $1,000s in order to get this cane produced. And we want to help him out. So if you guys know anybody who is able to, willing to donate to get these canes produced, he is looking to get about $200,000 to put these canes in what I guess would call mass production, and at least to a point where he can get these sold. And you guys have got to go check out this cane, seemecane.com, and blindpotter.com also. He has a lot of amazing pottery that we got to experience, and he gave Evan
1: Ur. He gave me a cup.
0: Pamela gave him one of his cups, and that was super cool.
1: And I can vouch for his pottery. It is. It actually looks. It looked machine made. It didn't. It was so precisely made. It was actually because I have some like handmade pieces. You know, coffee. Well, I have a couple handmade coffee cups, and you can tell they're handmade. But this looked straight out of a factory. So, just amazing quality, and it has. It had four rings on it, and I don't remember what they exactly stand for.
0: So there were three rings. One of them was, oh, shoot. Now I forget. I know hope was the second one, perseverance and struggle, I think. Something to that effect. But don't listen to us. Go to the site. Go to
1: blindandwater.com. Check it out because it's brilliant. It's seriously brilliant.
0: It's incredible. And so if you're listening to this on the day it comes out, Wednesday, August 9th, Kelvin will be on August 10th with Aftersight. And you get to listen to his actual story of, you know, him growing up, his vision loss, how he got into the CME cane, and just his personal backstory, which in and of itself is absolutely incredible. So please go check that out. And if you want to hear the full on episode with Kelvin with us, I will link that in the description below. So just click on that link and it'll take you right to that show. So anything from you to follow up, Evan?
1: Yeah. So Kelvin knows a lot about canes. And that was actually another cool thing is he was the first person that we could just talk different canes. He's tested canes that I've used, like the No Jab cane, which has a spring in the handle, and just different brands of canes. Like he knows them well, which shouldn't surprise me, but it's like it's the first time I've actually gotten to do that. And
0: when you're in cane development and you're trying to test all these canes, you better know a lot about canes. Otherwise, you're not going to know what is needed out there. So
1: exactly.
0: I really appreciated that.
1: But that was cool. That was my first glimpse into the realm of canes. And I didn't even know that was it's almost an industry.
0: You would think, I wonder where I could get a cane. Speaking of canes, I do want to plug this really quick. We have the White Cane Project, and this is something that is near and dear to our hearts. So if you know somebody who is blind or going through vision loss and they need a cane from child size all the way up to adult to 7, if you're 10 foot tall, it doesn't matter. We can find you a cane. We have canes, and all you have to do is be Colorado resident,
1: be visually impaired or whatever.
0: Yeah, whatever. Blind, doesn't matter. We will send you a cane for free, free. No hidden things, no kickbacks, no nothing, no subscribe, no. We want to help you guys. And so we are here to help you live your life.
1: And we got you.
0: Yeah. So with that being said, we're going to cut this episode short because we have an amazing episode coming next week. And we just wanted to get this out because it's such a, you have to go get it.
1: You guys needed an update, basically.
0: Yeah, you needed an update. It was just too cool to not post a little episode about it. So I hope you guys enjoyed this. Please don't forget to plug in your devices, and we will talk to you next week.

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1: Welcome. You are listening to AfterSight. This recording is intended solely for individuals who are blind or have low vision.
2: Thank you for joining us for the New York Times travel section, read by Michelle Wexler. This is being recorded on June 13th, 2025. Today, we will be reading the following main articles. Is there a safest seat in a plane crash? We asked experts, written by Gabe Castro Root. And by appointment only in New York, six hidden shops worth visiting, by Lori Gwen Shapiro and Hiroko Masuki, and following up with miscellaneous articles. We begin with the first article, Is there a safest seat in a plane crash? We asked experts. With all eyes on the sole survivor of Air India Flight 171, aviation insiders say that in an air catastrophe, all bets are off and seat choice matters little. This by Gabe Castro Root. It's accompanied by a photograph with the caption, An Air India Boeing 787, the type of aircraft that crashed on Thursday in Ahmedabad, India, killing at least 269 people. And the image is of an aircraft in flight against a blue sky. Suddenly, airline passengers around the world are wondering if there is something special about seat 11A. That's where Viswash Kumar Ramesh, 38, the sole survivor of the Air India Boeing 787-8 that crashed after takeoff in Ahmedabad, India on Thursday, was sitting. Did the location of his seat help spare his life? And there is an image with the caption, A still image taken from a video released by the official YouTube channel of Prime Minister Narendra Modi of India, showing Mr. Modi at the bedside of Viswash Kumar Ramesh, the only survivor of Air India Flight 171. Narendra Modi YouTube channel via Agence France-Presse Getty Images. And the images... The image is of a white-haired man in a white robe with a white scarf, and the scarf has some darker-colored embroidery around the edges. He is leaning over a hospital bed that is covered in bluish-purple sheets, and there is a man, maybe in his 30s, that is lying on that bed looking up at the other man. The man lying down has a goatee and a mustache, and he has an apparent injury under his right eye or left eye and to the side of his eye, and he is wearing a blue hospital shirt. Probably not, aviation experts said. There's nothing that makes that or any other seat safer than anywhere else on a plane. And they added, it's usually not worth trying to game out safety when selecting where to sit for a flight. If you're in a crash, all bets are off, said Jeff Guzzetti, a former accident investigator for the Federal Aviation Administration and National Transportation Safety Board. So pick whatever seat you want to make you feel comfortable. While conventional wisdom holds that the rear of an aircraft may be safer, that theory falsely assumes that the front of a plane will always make impact first in the event of a crash, Mr. Guzzetti said. You just can't predict crash dynamics. Airlines use different configurations for different aircraft. On that Air India flight, seat 11A was in an exit row on the left side, according to a seat map on Seat Guru. Sitting near an exit may allow passengers to escape more quickly in some circumstances. But Mr. Ramesh told India's state broadcaster that the right side of the aircraft was crushed against a wall, preventing anyone else who may have survived the initial impact from escaping through the exit on that side. In an emergency like a fire, when you're still sitting on your landing gear and the airplane is pretty much upright and intact, an exit row may offer the quickest path to safety, Mr. Guzzetti said. But with regard to the crash dynamics of an accident like Air India, I think it's just a matter of chance. And there's another image with the caption, an Air India 787-8 landing in Copenhagen last year. The image by Fabrizio Gandolfo, SOPA Images via Light Rocket via Getty Images. And the image is of an aircraft in flight with its front and center landing gear down. It is a white aircraft with an orange tail with a lighter orange floral pattern on the tail. Sean Pruchnicki, a former accident investigator at the Airline Pilots Association and an assistant professor of aviation safety at Ohio State University, chalked up Mr. Ramesh's survival to purely luck. In these types of accidents, people just don't survive this close to the front, this close to fuel, Dr. Pruchnicki said, referring to the fact that the fuel tanks on a Boeing 787 are mainly on the wings and in the fuselage between them. The crash on Thursday was the latest in a string of recent aviation disasters around the globe, including a mid-air collision in Washington in January and crashes in South Korea and Kazakhstan in December that have raised fears among some travelers about the safety of flying. Aviation experts say flying remains safe and that crashes, though high profile, remain very rare. Christine Chung contributed reporting, that story, is there a safest seat in a plane crash? We asked experts. Next up, by appointment only, in New York, six hidden shops worth visiting. Hand-forged armor, prehistoric bones, music that's never been digitized. This isn't retail. It's an invitation-only obsession. This by Lori Gwen Shapiro, visuals by her.

0: This service is intended solely for individuals who cannot read conventional print due to a disability. Ineligible listeners risk infringing on copyright laws, and KPBS Radio Reading Service is not responsible for any violations that may occur. Our service may not be redistributed without our written consent. If you agree to these conditions, please continue listening.
1: Where nothing's labeled, the elevator grumbles, and whoever buzzes you in has already decided how the afternoon should go. You might leave with a sterling silver carabiner, a fossilized dinosaur foot, or a record that makes everything else on your shelf sound flat. Or maybe it was just a book you didn't know you were missing until it looked back at you. But don't bother dropping by. These places don't do foot traffic. You email. You call a landline. You wait. Maybe you DM. There's no signage, no small talk, no piped-in jazz. What there is? Hand-forged armor, prehistoric bones with six-figure price tags, music that's never been digitized, a jewelry showroom with the logic of a toolbox, and, if you're buzzed in, a private library with all the books for sale that reads like someone's inner filing system. This isn't retail. It's an invitation-only obsession. And if you knock with a purpose, that helps. 889 Broadway, Union Square, Manhattan. Globus Washitsu. And there's an image with the caption, a kimono styling class at Globus Washitsu near Union Square. And there are two women who are on their knees with their hands also on the ground on a tatami mat. Both of them are in kimonos. The woman on the left is in a black kimono with a white floral pattern. And the woman on the right is in a light blue kimono. And we can see wooden screens along the background and woven wooden tiles along the ceiling. Up a nondescript elevator near Union Square, through a quiet hallway and a final sliding door, is something few New Yorkers expect to find above Broadway, a Kyoto-style tatami room meticulously built by the investor and longtime Japanophile Stephen Globus. Think shoji screens, hinoki beams, seasonal scrolls. Nothing here is an approximation. It's the real deal. Globus Washitsu isn't a commercial tea house. It's a cultural space with two adjoining tatami rooms, carefully designed for a range of intimate, immersive experiences. One of the rooms, Kisui An, is a traditional tea house used for lessons in Japanese tea ceremony. $50 per person for members, $60 for non-members. But the entire space shifts as needed to host calligraphy workshops, Rakugo storytelling nights, kimono exhibitions, and other quiet arts of Japan, music, dance, ikebana. It also occasionally serves as a ryokan-style guest house for visiting artists and scholars. And there is another image that is actually a video, and it is giving us a view of the entire space with the caption, Globus Washitsu is a cultural space with two adjoining tatami rooms. And the video is showing us those two adjoining tatami rooms with tatami mats on the ground. You email for an appointment. The email is linked in this article. Remove your shoes at the door and enter a hushed, warm space where calm isn't a marketing promise. It's a policy. Whether you're there for tea or to simply sit and listen, you leave feeling quieter. And in this city, that's no small thing. 37 West 47th Street, 9th floor, Diamond District, Manhattan. Marla Aaron. And there is an image with the caption, Marla Aaron's appointment-only showroom feels like a jeweler's lab crossed with a toy chest. And there are actually three separate images. The first image.

0: image on the far left is of a yellow door that has a curtain, a very patterned curtain. On the front of that yellow door, it appears to be branches and bright birds, and the door is open slightly so we can see a sliver of the room beyond the door that appears to have some kind of bright orange, possibly a couch. And we can also see some white patterned curtains, and it's a very bright space. The middle image has a bright fuchsia carpet on the floor in the foreground. Further back, there's more of an oriental rug. The room that we are in appears to have some very patterned wallpaper with two rectangular mirrors that are angled. So they're slanted on the diagonal. In the center of them is a round mirror. On the ground in front of them is a taupe-colored couch. And then in front of that couch, there is a low upholstered tabletop. And on that tabletop, there is a jewelry display with necklaces and red sections containing all different types of jewelry. And then on the far right is an image that is of a bust that has necklaces strung or hanging from it on display. Most people come to the Diamond District for a ring. But here, you'll find a sterling silver carabiner with a click so satisfying, it should be studied. Marla Aaron isn't your typical jeweler. She's a high-end designer with a locksmith's brain, a sculptor's eye, and a deep love of things that open and shut. Perched on the ninth floor of 37 West 47th Street, her appointment-only showroom feels more like a jeweler's lab crossed with a toy chest. Drawers of chains, trays of tools, jewelry cases that double as sewing boxes. Her signature locks, platinum and brass, ranging from $110 to over $250,000 for one especially extravagant version, made from pink diamonds, are meant to be held, twisted, and remixed. They have been sold from vending machines, smuggled into museum shows, and handed out by the thousands to single mothers on Mother's Day. In 2024, Ms. Aaron won the Gem Award for Jewelry Design. She recently opened a mini store inside Liberty, the iconic department store in London, but the original New York showroom is still where the story clicks into place. Appointments are booked online, and virtual appointments are available for out-of-towners. Her team walks clients through the collection over Zoom with the same care for detail and touch. "The showroom is my pride," she told me. "Book ahead and prepare to leave with something you won't want to stop clicking open and closed." Ridgewood, Queens, Wasson Artistry. And there is an image with the caption, "Jeffrey Wasson builds custom suits for jousters, reenactors, museums, and films." And in the image, we see a workspace that has one wall of windows. Standing prominently in this workspace is a silver-colored suit of armor standing upright. And we are in a workshop space where there are tools and all kinds of hammers and chisels and tables with tools on top of them and things leaning against the walls like boards. And we also see a number of metal anvils in the photograph. In Ridgewood, inside a factory building with no signage, Jeffrey Wasson is doing something very few people alive can do: forging medieval armor by hand, exactly the way it was done 600 years ago. And there is another image with the caption, "Mr. Wasson at work on a breastplate." And in the image, we see a man with a denim shirt on. He has on a silversmith's apron that is brown in color. He is holding a blowtorch. He also has red headphones on over his ears for ear protection. He's wearing glasses, and his left hand is covered in a yellow glove We're assuming it's a fire protective glove. He is holding a piece of metal that is a breastplate, and he is torching it with the fire torch. Mr. Wasson studied at the School of Visual Arts, fell in with the Society for Creative Anachronism, and got hooked on hammering metal. More than two decades in, he builds custom suits for jousters, reenactors, museums, and films, including Men in Black 3. His work is also permanently displayed at Discovery Park of America in Tennessee. And there is a video with the caption, Mr. Wasson's Italian-style helms and battle-ready gauntlets are researched down to the rivet spacing. And the video is of Mr. Wasson putting on one of these Italian-style helms. It is a metal helm. There is a piece that is covering his neck, and then a full-headed mask that is going over the top of his head as he is standing there in his denim shirt and his silversmith apron. This isn't a shop. It's a working forge, and appointments are required. It smells like scorched steel and something more elemental, a lived-in focus that doesn't pause for small talk. Clients are measured in person and returned for fittings as pieces are roughed, shaped, and refined. Mr. Wasson's Italian-style helms and battle-ready gauntlets are researched down to the rivet spacing. One finished suit rests in the corner, heavy and ready. You can commission a full suit of armor, $15,000 to $50,000. Take a private dagger forging class, $650. Or join an occasional New York Adventure Club visit, $32. No themed music, no cosplay, just iron, fire, and a guy who's spent 20 years turning a childhood obsession into serious plate armor. 247 Water Street, number 401, Dumbo, Brooklyn. Archivio Records. And there are a number of images, three images that are stacked, with the caption Archivio Records is part record shop, DJ hub, barbershop, tattoo parlor, and creative hangout. And in the first image, in the back where this is a black painted room with windows, in the back of the image, we see a man in a white t-shirt and gray jeans and a red baseball cap, and he is cutting the hair of a younger man who is sitting in a black barber chair with a black smock or apron over him, and his hair is being trimmed. In the foreground, there is another man in a white t-shirt, and he is doing a tattoo for another younger man who is sitting down. The man who is receiving the tattoo has on a black baseball cap and a black tank top, and he is sitting getting a tattoo on the upper right part of his right arm. And in the second image, we see a room that has boxes and boxes down the middle of the room that are stacked with records. There are also additional records along the right-hand side of the room where there's also a table and a computer. There are also a few records displayed on the back wall. And in the final image, there is a man standing in front of a turntable. He is holding a record in his hands, and he has on a black t-shirt and is wearing headphones. Archivio is more vinyl bunker than retail space. It's a Dumbo concept store, part record shop, DJ hub, barber shop, tattoo parlor, and creative hangout. Co-founded by the DJ and Queens native Pablo Romero, who asked for a shout-out to his Colombian background, and the DJ Daniel Coral Webb, this upstairs Dumbo loft draws an international mix, visiting DJs, stylists, design world regulars, and the curious who've heard whispers. And there is a video with the caption, Pablo Romero, a sound engineer and co-founder of the space, is known for matching people to records with eerie precision. And the image is of a pair of hands, and those hands are flipping through a stack of records and then pulling out a record that is in a blue sleeve. There's an obsessively curated selection of electronic vinyl, from 1980s house to obscure techno subgenres, from $5 to $200. A sound engineer, Mr. Romero is known for matching people to records with eerie precision. In the back, there's an appointment-only barbershop and tattoo setup, where Camo Contreras tattoos in one chair and Christian Restrepo cuts hair in the next. During my visit, a young and excruciatingly hip London DJ was crate digging up front while someone in the back debated tattoo placement between fades. It's by appointment, not attitude. Archivio doesn't advertise. It doesn't need to. People who need it tend to find it, including a few celebrities who either show up on their Instagram or make sure they don't. 882 Lorimer Street, Greenpoint, Brooklyn, High Valley Books. And this is accompanied by first an image with the caption, High Valley Books is filled floor to ceiling with reading material. Scott Rossi for the New York Times. And in the image, we see some books and reading material on the floor. And surrounding that, it appears to be bookshelves to the right and also stacks and stacks of either magazines or books on the left. The second image, the basement, is where the discoveries get stranger and better. Scott Rossi for the New York Times, and it appears to be an image of that basement. And in at the far wall, which appears to be brick, we see an old computer on a small table, and then there are bookshelves. It's as if we're looking down a hallway of bookshelves that are packed full with materials to be read, and it also looks like the ceiling is a little bit musty and that the ceiling tiles have fallen down. There's no sign, just a buzzer and a plain Greenpoint doorway that leads improbably to one of New York's most extraordinary private bookstores. Founded in 1999, High Valley Books is run out of Bill Hall's living room and basement, and it's where fashion archivists, interior designers, and set decorators go when they need the perfect print reference from 1963 or a magazine no one remembers. Appointments are made via landline 347-889-6346 or Instagram DM, linked in this article. First-timers get a quiet tour. Regulars know to leave time for the basement, where the discoveries get stranger and better. It's part archive dig, part conversation. Hall might pull something you didn't know to ask for, or he might introduce you to someone across the room hunting something adjacent. Some books cost $40, some cost as much as a Vespa. Bill knows which is which, and he'll explain why if you ask. And that's all we have time for. Thank you for joining us for the New York Times Travel Section, read by Michelle Wexler.
1: Thank you for joining us for Business Technology News. My name is Michael Amy.

Title of this article, Government Subsidies, Farm, Oil, Export, etc. What are the major federal government subsidies? This by Kimberly Amadeo. Was published June 25, 2019 at TheBalance.com. Each year, the U.S. federal government subsidizes a wide range of economic activities that it wants to promote. What exactly are subsidies? Well, the definition may be broader than you think. Find out about most well-known subsidies, the history of these subsidies, and some of their costs. First, what is a subsidy? Most subsidies are cash grants or loans that the government gives to businesses. It encourages activities the government wishes to promote. The activity depends on the amount of the goods or services provided. One level of government can also give subsidies to another. This includes federal grants given to state or local governments and state grants given to municipal governments. The World Trade Organization has a broader definition of subsidies. It says a subsidy is any financial benefit provided by a government which gives an unfair advantage to a specific industry, business, or even individual. The WTO mentions five types of subsidies. First, cash subsidies, such as the grants mentioned above, tax concessions, such as exemptions, credits, or deferrals. Third is assumption of risk, such as loan guarantees. Four, government procurement policies that pay more than the free market price. And fifth, stock purchases that keep a company's stock price higher than market levels. These are all considered subsidies because they reduce the cost of doing business. Second, farm subsidies. Many experts argue that U.S. farms don't even need subsidies. After all, they're located in one of the world's most favorable geographic regions. It has rich soil, abundant rainfall, and access to rivers for irrigation when rainfall fails. Today's farms have all the advantages of modern business. They have highly trained labor, computerized equipment, and cutting-edge chemical research in fertilizers and seeds. But America's food supply must also be protected from droughts, tornadoes, and recessions. In fact, agricultural subsidies were originally created to help farmers ravaged by the Dust Bowl and the Great Depression of 1929. This price support system lasted until the 1990s. The federal government guaranteed farmers a high enough price to remain profitable. How did it do this? It paid farmers to make sure supply did not exceed demand. The government subsidized farmers to keep croplands idle in order to prevent overproduction. It also bought excess crops. It then either stored them or gave them away to feed low-income people throughout the world. Most subsidies went to farmers of grains, such as corn, wheat, and rice. It's because grains provide 80% of the world's caloric needs. By 1999, farm subsidies had reached a record 22 million. Between 2001 and 2006, farm subsidies tapered off a bit, averaging $19 billion a year. Of this, about 15% was wasteful, unnecessary, or redundant. Between 1995 and 2010, farm subsidies had ballooned to $52 billion a year on average. Of this, more than 6% went toward four junk food components: corn syrup, high fructose corn syrup, corn starch, and soy oils. Many people wondered why the federal government was subsidizing food that contributed to America's obesity problem. During the recession, as lawmakers looked for ways to cut the budget, many asked, do corn growers need subsidies? In 2011, a record 12.4 billion bushels of corn were produced. In 2012, 94 million acres of corn were scheduled to be planted. This was more than any year since World War II. By 2017, large farms dominated the industry. Farms generating $1 million or more in sales produced two-thirds of the nation's agricultural output. Only 4% of farms were that large. Big farms gobbled up small ones that couldn't compete. They relied on economies of scale to produce more food at a cheaper price. That sent prices down even more, putting more small farmers out of business.
The 2012 budget proposed a 22% cut to farm subsidies, including $5 billion direct payment program. Half of farmers receiving subsidies made more than $100,000 a year. Between 1995 and 2016, the top 10% of farmers received 77% of subsidies. The top 1% received 26%, or $1.7 million per recipient. The top recipient was D-Line Farms Partnership, which received $4 million. In 2012, President Obama called for an end to the $4 billion in oil industry subsidies. Some estimates indicated that the real level of oil industry subsidies is higher, between $10 and $40 billion. At the same time, oil companies' profits benefited when oil prices reached a record $145 a barrel in 2008. The oil industry subsidies have a long history in the United States. As early as World War I, the government stimulated oil and gas production in order to ensure a domestic supply. In 1995, Congress established the Deepwater Royalty Relief Act. It allowed oil companies to drill on federal property without paying royalties. This encouraged the expensive form of extraction, since oil was only $18 a barrel. The Treasury Department reported that the federal government has missed $50 billion in foregoing revenue over the program's lifetime. It argued that this may no longer be needed now that deepwater extraction has become profitable. Here's a summary of the 2011 oil industry subsidies compiled by Taxpayers for Common Sense in the report Subsidy Gusher. Volumetric ethanol excise tax credit, $31 billion. Intangible drilling costs, $8.9 billion. Oil and gas royalty relief, $6.9 billion. Percentage depletion allowance, $4.327 billion. Refinery equipment deductions, $2.3 billion. Geological and geophysical cost tax credit, $698 million. Natural gas distribution lines, $500 million. Ultra-deepwater and unconventional natural gas and other petroleum resource research and development, $230 million. Passive loss exemption, $105 million. Unconventional fossil technology program, $100 million. Other subsidies, $161 million. Greenpeace argues that the oil industry subsidies should also include the following activities: the Strategic Petroleum Reserve, defense spending that involves military action in oil-rich countries in the Persian Gulf, the construction of the U.S. federal highway system, which encourages reliance on gas-driven cars. The BEA argues that these federal government activities were primarily done to protect national security, not promote specific activities within the oil industry. Even though the intent was not to directly subsidize it, they may have benefited the industry indirectly. Ethanol subsidies. Between 1979 and 2010, the corn industry received $20 billion in federal subsidies. Congress wanted to divert production into ethanol, a component of gasoline. Subsidies were meant to help producers meet a 2005 federal law that required 7.5 billion gallons of renewable fuel to be produced by 2012. In 2007, a revision increased the goal to 36 billion gallons by 2022. Only 6.25 billion gallons were produced in 2011. The corn subsidy, a tax credit of 46 cents a gallon, ended in January 2012. Ethanol producers would have liked to see a larger credit of $1.10 per gallon remain. The credit was to research cost-effective ways to convert other biofuels like switchgrass, wood chips, and non-food corn byproducts. When the corn subsidy ended in 2012, ethanol producers were left in a bit of a glut. But that was because gasoline refiners stocked up on subsidized ethanol before prices went up. The glut was absorbed over time. Demand increased during the U.S. summer driving season.
Growing markets such as Brazil couldn't keep up with their own need for ethanol, and they began importing it from the United States. Converting corn for fuel became controversial when it helped drive food prices higher in 2008. That created food riots throughout the world. That was just one reason for the high price of corn and other commodities. Also, investors fled to the commodities markets in response to the global financial crisis of 2008. Many experts argue that using corn for fuel is a poor allocation of natural resources when 60% of the world's population is malnourished. Furthermore, corn is not an efficient fuel source. Even if all the corn in the United States were converted to ethanol, it would only meet 4% of America's fuel consumption needs. Next is export subsidies. The World Trade Organization bans export subsidies, but it allows two U.S. federal government export subsidy programs. They help U.S. farmers compete with other countries' subsidized exports. The U.S. Department of Agriculture promotes the Export Credit Guarantee Program, which finances U.S. farm exports. The USDA guarantees the buyers credit when they can't get credit approval locally. Second, the Dairy Export Incentive Program, which pays cash subsidies to dairy exporters. It helps them to meet the subsidized prices of foreign dairy producers. Next is housing subsidies. Housing subsidies promote home ownership and support the construction industry. They total about $15 billion a year. Housing subsidies come in two forms: interest rate subsidies and down payment assistance. The biggest interest rate subsidy is the mortgage interest deduction on the federal income tax. There are also some smaller interest subsidies that reduce mortgage costs for low-income families. The federal government also matches the amount low-income families have for a down payment. This came to $10.9 million in 2008. These direct homeowners' subsidies paled in comparison to what the federal government spent to support the Federal Housing Authority Mortgage Loan Guarantee Program. The real trouble started when it created two government-sponsored enterprises. Fannie Mae and Freddie Mac provided a secondary market to buy these mortgages from banks, but they bought too many. That forced the government to spend up to $100 billion to bail out Fannie and Freddie. Even this wasn't enough, and the government nationalized them. Was the bailout a subsidy? Yes, in a sense. That's because without it, there would have been no housing activity whatsoever after the subprime mortgage crisis. Fannie, Freddie, and the Federal Home Loan Guarantee Program were behind 90% of all home loans. The agencies replaced the private sector's role in the home mortgage market in the United States. Next, some other subsidies. The U.S. federal government offers many more subsidies that it thinks will improve the economy. For example, the 2009 Cash for Clunkers program was a subsidy to the auto industry and dealers, according to the BEA. In the program, dealers received a subsidy of up to $4,500 from the federal government after discounting a new vehicle into a consumer who traded in an old car. The goal was to jumpstart the economy after the recession. It also aimed to encourage people to buy more fuel-efficient vehicles and lessen U.S. reliance on foreign oil. Next, Obamacare subsidies. More than half of the Obamacare subsidies are designed to go to middle-income families. These are hard-working parents. They hold jobs as food service workers, administrative personnel, and health aides. These are also jobs that don't provide health insurance. Although 10.6 million Americans were eligible for subsidies as of February 2018, most didn't get them. Why? It's because they didn't sign up for insurance on the exchanges. Obamacare is budgeted to spend
$1.039 trillion on subsidies for these middle-class working families between 2015 and 2024. It only expects to spend $792 billion on expanded Medicaid and children's health insurance program for the poor. Title of that article, Government Subsidies for Farm Oil Export and so on. What are the major federal government subsidies? That by Kimberly Amadeo, published to TheBalance.com. Title of this article, Following Smarter ASP's Security Incident. Here's a cybersecurity checklist for choosing a hosting provider. This from Cyware.com. Was published November 11th, 2019, to that website. Breaches and Incidents. Smarter ASP, a major hosting provider, was the victim of a ransomware attack recently. The attack resulted not just in customer data being encrypted, but also the hosting provider's website suffering downtime. Choosing a hosting provider is a crucial step in setting up a website. In the light of ransomware attacks impacting Smarter ASP, here are some points from cybersecurity perspective to consider before inking the deal with a hosting provider. First, SSL security certificate. The SSL, or Secure Sockets layer, encrypts communication between a website and its users. It helps prevent customers' information from being stolen. This also ensures website visitors and their connection is secured, as most browsers provide visual cues for websites with SSL certificates. Next, Web Application Firewall, WAF. The Web Application Firewall monitors and filters the incoming traffic by blocking potentially malicious requests. It offers protection from a number of attacks, including SQL injection, XSS attacks, DDoS attacks, and cross-site forgery. The WAF works on a set of policies that can be customized according to the security requirements. Because this is among the first line of defense against cyber threats, this firewall must always be kept updated. Certain security standards require the implementation of the web application firewall for compliance. And then there's frequent backups. The more data-intense your website is, the more is the necessity to back up data, preferably at an off-site location. Human backup brings in the possibility of manual error. Hosting providers who offer frequent automated backups give you the advantage of data recovery in case of a cybersecurity incident. Providers who offer to encrypt the data backed up automatically deserve brownie points. And then protection against malware. Malicious actors are constantly looking for opportunities to inject malware. To make sure that your site doesn't get infected, it's essential that a few security measures are implemented. The web hosting provider can help by regularly scanning files for malicious code. Identifying and removing malware services from the hosting provider is an added advantage. Although this is not an exhaustive checklist, it can help you to get your basics in place to further explore cybersecurity for your website. Title of that article from Cyware.com is Following Smarter ASP's Security Incident, Here's a Cybersecurity Checklist for Choosing a Hosting Provider. 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In the U.S., radio is still king, but podcasts and streaming services are gaining ground. This was written by Ethan Jacob Kraft and published June 20th, 2019. Millennial audio consumption in the United States is booming, with the demographic listening to audio of more types, at more times, and in more places than any other generation, according to a newly released Ipsos study conducted for iHeartRadio. Audio is hot right now and a must for marketers looking to reach increasingly elusive and fractured audiences, said Bob Pittman, iHeartRadio's CEO and chairman, in a statement. We're living in an audio-first world, he said.
While iHeartRadio, an internet-based radio aggregator that claims to reach 9 out of 10 Americans every month, is naturally likely to emphasize the importance of radio to consumers, many of the findings from its latest study corroborated recent trends shown in other reports conducted independently. Across the board, the Ipsos iHeartRadio survey found that radio reaches more consumers than any other audio channel, with 85% of consumers listening to a radio broadcast at least once per week, outpacing social media at 68% and live television at 56%. On a daily basis, radio has more than twice the listenership of audio streaming services, with 69% of consumers tuning in to the radio at least once a day compared to streaming's 34%. Radio has long been a trusted companion for people of all ages, said iHeartRadio's chief marketing officer Gail Troberman in a statement. The only difference now versus decades ago is that today people can enjoy that connection anywhere they are across a variety of platforms. While radio still reigns supreme, other forms of audio are steadily gaining traction in both listenership and revenue. This year, 51% of American consumers reported listening to a podcast at some point in their lives, compared to just 22% in 2009, according to the Edison Infinite Dial Media Survey, a separate study that was conducted earlier this year. The Edison Research Survey also found that 50% of the U.S. population over 12 years old listen to music via YouTube at least once a week, while popular streaming services like Spotify, Apple Music, and Amazon Music have seen their monthly listener numbers grow year over year since 2017 in the 12 to 34 demographic by between 3 and 9 percentage points. While millennials were found to be the largest demographic for audio consumption, they weren't alone in their enjoyment of radio, podcasts, and music streaming services. According to the Ipsos iHeartRadio study, Americans of all ages listen to an average of 17.2 hours of audio per week, with millennials topping the list at 18.8 hours per week each, and baby boomers coming in last at 15 hours per week. Along with an increase in streaming's popularity, purchases of smart speakers like Amazon's Echo devices that are controlled via the Alexa virtual assistant have also been on the rise. According to Edison's 2019 media survey, an estimated 65 million Americans, or about one quarter of the country, own a smart speaker, while 52% of households that have them own two or more, compared to 33% of households just last year. The Ipsos iHeartRadio report credits the rise of smart speakers with bolstering radio's continued popularity, finding that homes with smart speakers spend 47% more time listening to radio during prime hours, that is defined by the study as 8 to 10 p.m., than homes without them. The study, which was conducted digitally by Ipsos in March 2019, surveyed more than 6,000 consumers between the ages of 13 and 64 across the United States who listened to at least one audio platform weekly. Again, the title of that article from Ad Age is Millennials Reportedly Listen to More Audio Than Any Other Generation.

0: 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My name is Michael Amy.
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Hello and welcome to our program. My name is Geeta Martin, and I will be reading articles from The New Yorker here on Sight into Sound Radio. The New Yorker, August the 10th. Our far-flung correspondents for ransom. Thousands have been taken by Nigerian bandits. One man was abducted twice. By Alexis Okeowe. Izuchukwu Anyanwu, a university lecturer in Abuja, Nigeria, came home one evening and settled in for a quiet night. It was September 2023, and he had spent the afternoon playing soccer with his friends on the campus of Veritas University, where he taught. He was tired and was running a fever, so he took a shower and had some tea and bread. He also took some medicine for malaria, in case he had contracted it. His wife, Immaculata, put their infant daughter to sleep, then went to bed herself. Around midnight, Anyanwu was watching a political news program on TV when he heard a noise at the outer door of the veranda. It sounded as though someone was trying to break in. There had been a power outage that night, and he was using a solar energy system to run the TV. He opened a window, but couldn't see who was there. "I was scared," but he told me recently. "I started shouting, 'Who is that? Who is that?'" At 38, Anyanwu is slim and bearded, with a youthful face. He grew up in a small town in the southeast of the corner, then went to Veritas, a Catholic university, to get a master's in political theory. He eventually was offered a teaching job and rented a space in Zuma 2, a neighborhood just outside the university's gates, where many faculty members live. It's on the northern outskirts of the city in the rocky foothills of some nearby mountains. "I felt safe," he said. "My hope was to build up my academic profile and eventually have my own house here." His daughter would be turning one in February, and the family was planning a big celebration. As the noises grew louder, Anyanwu tried calling a neighborhood watch group, then some friends. But the calls didn't connect. His wife woke up and the two of them screamed out the window for help. Then the intruders broke the locks. "That is when I saw that it was over," he said. 17 men entered his house, some wearing camouflage and carrying AK-47s, rocket-propelled grenade launchers, and machine guns. "They seemed armed like people going to war," he recalled. They made Anyanwu and Sunday Ujab, a 21-year-old who lived with his family and helped with housework, lie on the floor in the sitting room, then demanded that Immaculata show them where the valuables were kept. Anyanwu protested, telling them that he was not a politician and had no money. Since there was little of value, the men took rice, groundnuts, soft drinks, and powdered milk. A few finished Anyanwu's leftover tea and bread. The men took away Anyanwu's and Uja's phones and brought the two to the neighboring house to kidnap a local trader. Then they all set off on foot toward the mountains. The captives carried the stolen food. Anyanwu was still in the house clothes, shorts, a polo shirt, and slippers. They walked through the forest for hours. The area was wild and uninhabited, but the bandits moved through it with practiced ease. "There were those that went ahead of us and then gave signals for us to continue.
Anyanwu said, "The kidnappers were all Fulani, a Muslim-majority ethnic group whose members live largely in the north of the country. Considering their sophisticated weaponry, he wondered if they were associated with the Islamist militant group Boko Haram. But the men didn't give a name for their group or profess any particular ideology. They set up camp in a forest near a village called Tanga Maje." Anyanwu knew their location because he saw the address of a local manufacturer on a package of bread that the kidnappers bought. He and the other two hostages were kept in a cave. It was the rainy season, and he had to put leaves on the wet ground to sleep. He could hear the voices of another group of hostages somewhere in the forest out of sight. "They kept them apart from us," he said. The man asked what each of the hostages did for a living. "They were trying to profile us to know how much they could demand," Anyanwu said. He tried to downplay his position at the university, but they set a ransom of 150 million naira, or about $200,000, to release him and Uja. "I told them, if I had such an amount, you wouldn't have been able to access me," he said. "You saw the house I was living in." They eventually agreed to half the figure. They gave him his phone back to call his family, but he couldn't remember his wife's new phone number. He called his uncle and then his priest. In the days that followed, he called other relatives. While he was on the phone, the kidnappers beat him with machetes, wires, and the butts of their guns so that his family would know he was in danger. Before each phone call, he would get excited to hear a familiar voice, then remember the brutal beatings to come. After a few weeks, when the bandits saw that he could not raise the money, they relented, selling for a ransom of about $6,000, which his sister brought, a transfer point. But several days passed, and they still didn't release him and Uja. The bandits finally told Anyanwu that they had decided that his family hadn't paid enough. The next day, one of the men brought him before the Oga, their boss, who said that they would cut off his leg as punishment. The Oga asked him to choose which leg to lose. Anyanwu started crying and begged for mercy, saying he would bleed to death. But the Oga insisted

0: This service is intended solely for individuals who cannot read conventional print due to a disability. Ineligible listeners risk infringing on copyright laws, and KPBS Radio Reading Service is not responsible for any violations that may occur. Our service may not be redistributed without our written consent. If you agree to these conditions, please continue listening.
1: And the university town where he lived. He was released 3 days later after his family paid a ransom. The mother of the former finance minister, Ngozi Okonjo-Iweala, was taken, so were an Anglican archbishop and his wife. At least 4,700 Nigerians were kidnapped between July 2024 and June 2025, and more than 700 of them were killed, according to the research firm SBM Intelligent Victims Families and Friends collectively paid more than 2.5 billion naira, or about $1.5 million, to kidnappers during that time, double the figure from the year before. This study relied on cases reported in the media, meaning that the real total is almost certainly higher. The kidnap for ransom industry has become one of the most lucrative in the country. The crisis began in the 90s. In the Niger Delta, militant groups had formed there to oppose the exploitation and pollution of their communities by foreign oil companies such as Shell, and they began abducting oil workers and demanding ransoms from the companies as a form of protest. In the 2000s, criminal gangs in the southeast began emulating the practice, but as a way of making money rather than as an act of resistance. They often seized people from vehicles on busy roads. People could not go home for Christmas. Abu Bakr Siddiq Mohammed, the director of a Nigerian think tank, called the Center for Democratic Development Research and Training, told me. The gangs would pay cattle herders in the vast, ungoverned forests of northern Nigeria to hold the hostages until ransoms were paid. That is how some of them were actually initiated into kidnapping, Mohammed said. In 2009, Boko Haram, based in the northeast of the country, began a campaign of guerrilla attacks and suicide bombings in an effort to establish a caliphate in the region. It declared itself against Western-style education and began kidnapping children from schools and forcing them to convert to Islam. Fighters raped the girls and married them against their will. In 2014, Boko Haram took almost 300 girls from secondary school in Chibok. The whereabouts of some 90 were still unknown. Last November, the group is believed to have kidnapped about 300 students from a Catholic school, some as young as 5. In the Northwest, the practice spread throughout less ideological conflicts. There are ongoing disputes in the region between farmers from the Hausa ethnic group and Fulani cattle herders over access to grazing land. Attacks between the communities have displaced thousands of people. Some young herders turn to organized crime. Initially, they would go to a village, attack, and extract money from the local notables, Mohammed said. Then they moved to blocking local highways to seize whatever is in the vehicles. Then they started kidnapping people. Today, according to a report from the U.S. Commission on International Religious Freedom, some 30,000 armed Fulani militants operate in Nigeria. Some groups consist of

0: only a couple of dozens people, others several hundred. The groups are usually named for their leaders. One of the most brutal is led by Bela Turgi, a Fulani man believed to be in his early 30s. Turgi uses the languages of Fulani liberation. He told a Nigerian newspaper called the Daily Trust that he had been forced into banditry because of genocide being committed against the Fulani, and that a group of farmers had stolen 1,000 cattle from his family and killed several of his relatives. His group now carries out kidnappings, extortions, and evictions in farming communities. A few years ago, a pseudonymous musician released a song called Turgi, a Hero, angering many Nigerians. A group led by a man named Ado Aleru, which kidnapped 25 schoolgirls last November, has promised to stop its campaign if the government provides alternative means of livelihood for its followers, along with better schools and hospitals and access to clean water. Turgi and Aleru did not respond to requests for a comment. When we started our work, they had grievances, and they were eager to discuss them, Mohammed said of the militant groups. But the ones he sees today are very dangerous because they are just criminals. Young bandits brag about their kidnappings on TikTok. A screenshot from one man's account shows him in a traditional Fulani tunic and turban, wearing dark sunglasses and flashy rings. He has a stack of cash in one hand, another stack in his mouth, like a nomadic herder who doubles as a rapper. A kidnapping group led by a man named Kachala Mati also makes money from illegal gold mining in the state of Zamfara and has begun forcing nearby residents to work in the mines. There are now no-go areas of the country, Mohammed said. They have been taken over by bandits, and nobody passes there. The government's efforts to alleviate the crisis have been ineffective. Mike Ejiofor, a former director of the Department of State Services, the country's domestic intelligence agency, told me that the police and the military do not have the resources to deal with the situation. There is inadequate funding, he said. In 2010, Nigeria awarded a $470 million contract to a Chinese company to install CCTV cameras around Abuja. There is still not a single working camera, and the money is unaccounted for. A government program called the Safe Schools Initiative was given $30 million in 2014 to provide guards for schools, create security plans for them, and work with the government to develop a rapid response system for attacks. None of this appears to have been done. Investigators of the program's implementation found that more than 1,600 children have been abducted since its work began. A government spokesperson said that the initiative is ongoing, but that local compliance levels are unknown. Paying a ransom is technically illegal in Nigeria, a crime that carries a minimum prison sentence of 15 years under the country's Terrorism Prevention and Prohibition Act. In reality, though, it's often the only way to get people back alive. Even the government has been accused of secretly paying ransoms for cases that make international news. A former intelligence official told me that the Office of the National Security Advisor has paid ransom in at least a few high-profile kidnapping cases. A spokesperson for the Nigerian government maintains that it does not pay ransoms. Payments are mostly made in cash, with the money routed through multiple middlemen. No government will openly admit that it has paid ransom to criminals. The former intelligence official said, that will serve incentives to the criminals. Still, the cycle continues. In 2022, a terrorist kidnapped dozens of people from a train between Abuja and Kaduna, and Tukur Mamu, a newspaper publisher, negotiated their release. The government is now prosecuting Mamu for coordinating with Boko Haram to demand ransom money from the families and to take a cut for himself. Mamu denies the charge and says that the families themselves suggested paying the ransoms. Ejiofor told me that he too was kidnapped in 2017 while driving across the country, but he would not admit to paying a ransom. I was just freed, he said. In my position as a formal official, I don't encourage payment of ransoms, and I wouldn't want to be seen as paying a ransom. In the forest, Anyanwu placed his left leg on a rock, and the Oga told one of the men to get a sharp machete. But after a moment, the Oga called the man off. They said, my people need to bring the money quickly, Anyanwu said. Not long afterward, the group heard drones in the sky and started moving again, perhaps to evade capture by the military. They trekked for 2 days to a big camp. It looked like a market with at least 300 bandits. They were on motorbikes, Anyanwu recalled. They were shouting, firing guns. What scared me the most were the ages I was seeing. You see children who are 10, 14. They were the ones busy servicing the guns, assembling them. While en route, the bandits had kidnapped several more hostages, two farmers, an elderly school principal, and a man who had met with the group to deliver a ransom for his brother and was abducted himself. The kidnappers had begun making Uja fetch water, gather firewood, and carry out other tasks. So while most of the hostages were chained to one another, Uja was allowed to roam. One night in December, Anyanwu woke up at around 4 a.m. to learn that Uja and the two farmers had run away. The bandits caught one of the farmers, tied him to a tree, and began beating him. Blood was gushing from his body, Anyanwu recalled. We pleaded for them to stop, but Uja escaped. Meanwhile, Immaculata, Anyanwu's wife, was struggling to get enough money for his additional ransom payment. She was going house to house to beg for contributions. By January, Anyanwu was wasting away. His slippers had fallen apart and his clothes were torn. The hostages ate only white rice, and not every day. The water they drank was dirty. They washed themselves in a river just once or twice a month, without soap. My skin was peeling off, Anyanwu said. The kidnappers were calling me skeleton. They would look at me and start laughing. But later that month, Anyanwu got his own chance to escape. The hostages were being watched by a bandit who was epileptic, and he had a seizure. They splashed water on his face to revive him. As he came to, they asked him for the keys to his shackles so that they could urinate, and he relented out of gratitude. Once free, they fled in different directions. Anyanwu ran all night for 9 hours. Finally, he lay down under a tree and slept. When he woke up, he crossed a ravine and saw cigarette butts and human skulls on the ground. I was scared, he said. I didn't know what to do. He was determined to make it home for his daughter's first birthday on February 4th. The next morning, he encountered a Fulani herdsman who let him use his phone to call his wife. Immaculata had just dropped off another ransom payment of about $4,500. The money was lost, but she was glad that he was free. After he hung up, the herdsman made his own call, and very quickly, four men from a different bandit group arrived with AK-47s. Onion Wu pleaded with them for help. The bandits took him to their camp, where they gave him medicine and food and expressed sympathy about his long captivity. They seemed kind. I thought this was the point that they would let me go home, Onion Wu said. But that night they chained him up and told him to call his wife for another ransom. He was a hostage again. The violence in Nigeria has become a cause of celebration for the American right. Since Donald Trump's first term, Christian activist groups, including one called Aid to the Church in Need, have been lobbying the U.S. government to do something about the persecution of Nigerian Christians by Islamist groups. They made progress last year when Riley Moore, a Republican congressman from West Virginia, introduced a resolution condemning violence against Christians in Muslim-majority countries, and Ted Cruz, the senator from Texas, introduced a bill calling for sanctions against Nigeria. Activists also met with Sebastian Gorka, a member of the National Security Council, and other White House officials. Soon afterward, Trump announced that Islamist terrorists were kidnapping and killing Christians in Nigeria. Celebrities have since joined in. The rapper Nicki Minaj, who have recently taken a political turn to the right, testified before the United Nations about the oppression of Christians. The TV host Bill Maher called the situation an attempted genocide. I recently passed a billboard in Manhattan with the words, "End the genocide in Nigeria," next to an illustration of a woman holding a baby in front of a burning church. Last Christmas, Trump, with his knowledge of Bola Tinubu, the president of Nigeria, launched an airstrike against the Islamic State in Nigeria, a terrorist group. It hit largely empty forest encampments and farmland. A Nigerian newspaper reported that villagers were visiting the site of the bombings to collect metal fragments and then selling them to scrap dealers. In Nigeria, the airstrike prompted confusion. When the allegation of genocide came, many of us were shocked, Sunday Dare, the Nigerian president's special media advisor, said. We said genocide. Boko Haram has waged an insurgency for nearly two decades, killing tens of thousands of Nigerians. But in recent years, the group has splintered and inspired copycats. Some, such as the Islamic State West Africa province, take a hard ideological line. Others are motivated more by money than by religion. Most operate in the Muslim majority north, and most of the victims are Muslims too, not Christians. Nasir Muazu, the security commissioner in Katsina State, told me, "Muslims bear the brunt more than anybody." 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We are Sight into Sound Radio since 1967. Northern Nigeria has the highest illiteracy rates in the country and twice as much poverty as the South. The entire country is experiencing an economic crisis because of inflation caused by the recent removal of a fuel subsidy. Kidnapping has become an alternative to the formed economy. The bandits' networks are difficult to identify, in part because they are not so deeply rooted in their community's economic life. You don't know who is the informant, who is divulging information to the bandits, Muazu said. Katsina State has begun cultivating locals who might provide intelligence, but recruitment remains difficult. This year, the U.S. sent 200 military personnel to assist Nigeria in counter-terrorism efforts. Trump has launched further strikes in the country. But Sheikh Ahmed Gumi, a Muslim cleric who has acted as a middleman between the government and the bandit groups, told me that economic development would be more effective than bombs. The military approach cannot solve this problem, he said. Indiscriminate bombardment is only going to worsen the situation because we will have innocent casualties. People will start uniting against the United States. Muslims bear the brunt of both the kidnappings and the military actions against the kidnappers. Since 2014, hundreds of people have been killed in Nigerian air strikes intended for bandit groups. In 2023, a bombing accidentally killed 85 people during a Muslim religious festival in Kaduna. This past April, a strike killed 100 civilians in Yobe State, including several children. In May, Trump posted online that U.S. and Nigerian forces had killed a leader of the Islamic State in Nigeria called the Abu Bakr al-Maynuku during a powerful and deadly strike against ISIS terrorist scum in northwest Nigeria. Nigerians were perplexed. Their government had announced 2 years before that it had killed Maynuki. The Nigerian government then clarified that the killing in 2024 had been a case of mistaken identity. Kidnappings in Nigeria target the rich and the poor, the prominent and the unlucky. Last December, Praise Idisimi, a 25-year-old nursing student, was traveling home on a bus from a Veritas University for Christmas break. After she'd been on the road for 9 hours, men with covered faces, carrying guns, stopped the vehicle and ordered the passengers to get out. I was so scared, Idisimi said. I thought I was going to die. One of the kidnappers cocked his gun at her and accused her of staring at him. Later, the group released some of the children and the bus driver took them to the main road. He never came back, and she wondered then whether he had been working with the bandits all along. The kidnappers made the hostages walk through the forest for almost a week, traveling each night for 10 hours. During the day, they were tied up and forced to lie on the ground in the sun. They were beaten with sticks. Idisimi's ransom was set at about $3,000. At one point, she and the other hostages tried calling the bus company for help. They said it was none of their business, Idisimi said. A manager at the bus company told me, "It is not our business to negotiate with kidnappers. We are not security." After 6 days, her family paid the ransom and she was released. I visited Idisimi afterward at Veritas. The campus was calm, but on guard. Young people walked freely among the terracotta buildings and mango trees, but there were military posts at the gates. The kidnapping crisis keeps the university tense up at every moment, Hyacinth Ichoku, the vice chancellor of Veritas, said. Students are afraid. Their parents worried. The university has increased its security. Ichoku said that the members of the police, state security services, and local watch groups patrol the campus. He rarely slept through the night. He usually woke up several times to check in with campus security. I sat with Idesimi in Ichoku's office. She appeared younger than her age, with a soft voice and a thin frame. She was seeing a therapist, but still had nightmares. She was having difficulty keeping up with her living expenses because her family was in debt after paying her ransom. Ichoku said that he would help arrange some kind of financial assistance. Nigerians are not always better off when they seek help from the police. Adoyi Omale, a lecturer and a politician who lives in Abuja, was kidnapped from his car while driving out of town with his niece and two builders who were working on his home. It was broad daylight at around 2 o'clock in the afternoon, he recalled. His family paid a ransom of about $6,000 for the release of Omale and one of the builders. I went straight to the police, he said. Instead of receiving help, he was given a bill for the money they had spent on the case. Getting his niece and the other builder back to Abuja, hiring local vigilantes to look for Omale, holding his car at the station. The total was about $1,200. I just paid them, he said. I wanted to get myself back to Abuja. A spokeswoman for the police blamed this on the actions of the rogue officer. It's wrong, she said, adding, it's bad enough that we could not stop the kidnapping. In January 2024, Mansour Al-Qadri Yar, a civil servant, was kidnapped with his five daughters from his home in Abuja. They marched us all out, he said. Kadrier called his brother, who called the police, and when they arrived, there was a shootout. But the bandits overpowered the police and took the hostages into the woods. Kadri Yar's daughter, Nadira, had been unable to cover her hair with a hijab before they left, which made her feel exposed. Her older sister, Nabiha, was the bravest among them. Even when the bandits pointed a gun at her, she didn't flinch. Kadriyar agreed to pay a ransom of about $60,000, then was released so that he could gather the money. When he returned to Abuja, he learned that his brother had been killed in the shootout. A relative started an online fundraising campaign for his daughter's ransom. But a week passed, and they still didn't have enough money. The bandits then called to say that they had killed Nabiha in punishment. It was a calamity, Kadrier said. After Nabiha's death, more donations came in, and the family paid the ransom. Kadriyar's remaining daughters were released. We were celebrating. We were thanking God, he said. He grieved for his daughter and brother, but tried to focus on his gratitude that the rest of them had survived. When I visited the family, Nadira could joke darkly about her ordeal. Before it happened, I was trying to lose weight, she said, so I was kind of happy that I was walking. I was getting my steps in. Kadriyar had since moved his family an apartment in a more secure part of Abuja, but it was expensive. We are not finding life easy, he said. On February the 4th, 2024, the day of his daughter's birthday, Anyanwu captors released him. Local motorbike taxi drivers had brought money and phone cards from his sister, along with food, power banks, solar panels, and two new motorcycles. One of the drivers dropped Anyanwu off at the nearest highway, and his sister picked him up and took him to a hotel. The next day, he went to the hospital to be evaluated, then finally returned home. His wife cried when she saw him. She too had lost weight. I couldn't recognize my wife. My baby didn't know me, he said. Immaculata told me. My life was shattered. I was traumatized and very depressed, but I didn't give up. Kidnappings in Nigeria have continued unabated. In Kogi State, bandits recently raided an orphanage and took 23 children hostage. In Katsina State, a retired military general and his wife were kidnapped from his car. The general later died in captivity. More than 1,100 people were kidnapped in northern Nigeria in the first 3 months of 2026, according to Amnesty International. Earlier this year, I visited Anyanwu and his wife at their home in Abuja. Their bungalow has modest furniture, and sunlight filled the sitting room. Anyanwu marveled at the beauty of Immaculata, who was wearing a leopard print dress and a matching headband. They seemed protective of each other. She stayed close to Anyanwu, and I talked, keeping her eyes on him. "We are still not feeling comfortable," he said. "The incident is always with us." He was looking for academic opportunities abroad. If they had had the means, he said, they would have left the country as soon as he was released from the hospital. But they had to pay back the money they had borrowed for the three ransoms. There was no institutional support. "Nothing," Anyanwu said. "The support I got was from my friends, the school, of course, family, and the church. These days, he can't fall asleep until after midnight, the time when the bandits broke into his house. Before his abduction, Anyanwu had heard of people being kidnapped, but had not thought much about it. He said, I never knew that it could happen to me."
1: Next article. U.S. Journal, Kaboom, Fireworks by Grucci's Empire of Explosions, by Paige Williams. A few days before the 4th of July, I was on the rooftop of a casino in Las Vegas, where I ran into the head electrician of the Eisenhower Theater at the John F. Kennedy Memorial Center for the Performing Arts, which is in Washington, D.C. The electrician, Thomas Benya, who is a licensed pyrotechnician, had come to Vegas with a swarm of other pyrotechnicians to set up and set off what was being billed as the nation's largest fireworks show. Back in D.C., President Donald Trump was claiming that his show around the National Mall would be bigger and that he would be giving a really long speech. Trump had been trying to muscle his name onto the Kennedy Center. And then, amid a series of staff departures and cancellations by performers, closed the place down for a comprehensive revitalization project. Benya, who enjoys building art with people and who has worked with at the Kennedy Center for 20 years since he was 18, told me, "It's been traumatic. Vegas seemed unlikely to offer respite. A molten gold Trump Tower loomed over the north end of the strip. 329,000 visitors were in town to celebrate America's 250th birthday, and all of them were on an elevator. It was 1,000,000 degrees outside. On a different rooftop, on another day, a gloved woman whose t-shirt read, "As real as it gets," paused while loading orange strobe fireworks shells into 3-inch mortars and told me, "When you've been around 120 and above, this doesn't even feel like anything. The best sweaty person I saw in Vegas was an older woman with upswept black hair and bangs, wearing a lime green fake chrysanthemum as plump as a grapefruit tucked behind her right ear and carrying a Spanish fan. This was at a coffee shop in the Arts District, miles from the Strip. At the next table was a woman who also had black bangs, plus lip piercings and a tattoo on both wrists. She was engrossed in a book called Fool's Errand, a fantasy novel about an assassin named Fitz Chivalry Farseer, who, per a quick Google, had abandoned self-imposed exile to rescue a missing prince and navigate perilous political waters. The woman wore an Invader Zim t-shirt. Doom, doom, doom, doom, doom, doom, doom. Below ground was the Vegas Loop, Elon Musk's idea. The Loop is a privately funded system of one-way tunnels designed to ferry passengers to self-driving Teslas among 9 destinations, primarily the Las Vegas Convention Center, which is the size of 80 football fields. One of Musk's enterprises, the Boring Company, has been operating the tunnels since 2021. A local professor of public policy has called the Loop the biggest, most absurd transit scam I have ever heard of. ProPublica uncovered ominous gaps in oversight, saying that because the Loop receives no federal funding, it is exempt from the kinds of exhaustive governmental vetting and environmental analysis often demanded of such projects. In other subterranean tunnels, storm drains really, humans were living. It was monsoon season. Up top, you cook. Down below, you drown. The Strip provided distracting saturations of red, white, and blue. The Sphere transmogrified into an enormous American flag beach ball. Gift shops sold bedazzled stars and stripes tumblers. I saw a woman in a sequined American flag mini dress, a man in American flag shorts overalls. There were American flag stilettos, cowboy hats, handbags. Topgolf was offering a Let Freedom Swing discount of 17.76%. One casino was selling a cocktail called the Firecracker, which cost an historical $19. AGMC Terrain was roaming around with its windows chalked in advertisements for peptides and IV hydration, suggesting that there's a cure for everything. A cure for mortality is Imperial China, was thought to be an alchemical mixture of sulfur, charcoal, and potassium nitrate, later known as gunpowder or black powder. It did not work, but when burned, the mixture went bang. It could be stuffed into the hollow center of bamboo stems, which were already used to scare off evil spirits and mythical mountain men, because the joints popped when thrown onto a fire. And according to the historical John Whittington, it is said that for centuries, no self-respecting Chinese traveler would leave home without a stash of natural bamboo firecrackers. Modulating the mixture produces different effects. More potassium nitrate sustains a longer burn. More sulfur quickens the explosion. Someone eventually thought to add metals, which yield color. Sodium for yellow, strontium for red, barium for green, aluminum or magnesium for white. Copper chloride breaks up quickly under high heat and washes out bluish. Adding titanium produces a crackly effect. Iron shavings render gold. Today, various combinations are packed into cardboard spheres or cylinders, shells, along with fuses coated in a flammable slurry. then sealed inside craft paper and shot from fiberglass mortars. Modernity has relieved humans of the added danger of approaching fireworks with a flaming torch or a lit cigar. Professional displays are fired by electric current. Shells are rigged to burn and blow in a specific manner. They can be made to go pow, poof, boom, boom, boom, boom, boom, whoosh, crack, pfft, psst, ee. Finales go boom, boom, boom, boom, boom. One kind of fireworks sounds as though the sky just emptied its digital trash. Visual effects have their own names. Chrysanthemum, peony, willow. A falling leaf effect looks like an enormous invisible bucket of glitter just tipped. Crossettes fly apart like a cluster of struck billiard balls. A fireworks show designer considers, in this order, theme, venue, budget, playlist. Setting fireworks to music has been compared to scoring characters in a ballet. Some are very robust and baroque, like, and some are very delicate, soft. The difference between a $10,000 show and one that costs much more involves product quality, pacing, duration, density, and degree of difficulty. It's generally more complicated to make fireworks scale the Washington Monument than it is to, say, shoot them off a barge on a lake. The downside of fireworks, trash, smoke, wildfire, dog trauma, are something that the average spectator pushes out of mind. Fireworks shows happen continually in Vegas. A couple of nights before the 4th, I stood in a parking lot at the Palace Station Casino, waiting for one to begin. A father in a Bud Light t-shirt took selfies with his small son. A security guard told people to stop leaning against his Range Rover. At 9 o'clock, we heard a distant whining. A cloud of dust rose in a gravel lot nearby, and a fleet of drones could be seen lifting in unison. Suddenly in the sky, colored lights in the shape of a giant lottery drum. It was like a spaceship, and it seemed close enough to reach up and touch. The drum rolled, and a green ball of light with the number 5 appeared beside it. The ball turned red, and the 5 turned to 4. Yellow 3, blue 2, back to green 1. Pow, pow, pow. Fireworks erupted in the black void next to the lotto drum. Green, poof. Gold, poof. Silver spangles. White comets. Drones, which can be equipped with lights and programmed. Two precise GPS coordinates are meant to enhance, not necessarily replace, fireworks. They can even be equipped with fireworks. Would it have ruined the experience for spectators to have known that drone operators were using computers, not joysticks, and that pyrotechnicians also using laptops were sending thousands of lines of code via a radio transmission called FSK, frequency shift keying, which sounds like AOL dial-up, to tell the fireworks when and where to go off. The drone pilots, Nebraskans, work for a company called Fantasy Drone Show. Their leader, Scott Buss, a pyrotechnician and also a pilot, managed retail stores before moving to drones. Drones, he said, let him tell stories in the sky. A hand of blackjack, a giant margarita, but they don't tickle out monkey brain with their odor or their concussive jolts. Buss enjoys drones. He loves fireworks, the feel of it all. The writer George Plimpton, a founder and the longtime editor of the Paris Review, considered fireworks the eighth art, and he was obsessed with them. As part of the research for the book Fireworks, A History and Celebration, which was published in 1984, he discovered an industry periodical with the slogan, "He who hath once smelt the smoke is near again free." He interviewed a reverend in Minnesota who, having merged his hobby with his clerical work, had become known as the Blaster Pastor. The pastor explained to Plimpton that during outdoor sermons, "I might say, and thus is the way of the Lord." Boom! When Queen Elizabeth I reigned from 1558 to 1603, she created a Fire Master of England position. Colonial empires used fireworks to overawe local people and attempt to control them. Withington, the historian, notes in his recent book, A History of Fireworks, "Pyrotechnicians have been performed at Versailles, the pyramids of Giza, Tiananmen Square, the White House. They have been launched from mountains, riverbanks, bridges, medieval ramparts, cathedrals. Fireworks herald the World Cup, the Olympics, inaugurations, weddings, railroad openings, royal matrimony, saints, the spring equinox, eclipses, the new year, the day of the dead, the beginning of summer, the end of it. Peter the Great designed a display that celebrated the treaty and final peace after 21 years of war with Charles the 12th of Sweden." Plimpton wrote, adding, "Apparently he simply loved noise. America's founding is inextricable from fireworks." John Adams.

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1: Hello, and welcome to our program. My name is Judy Benson, and I'll be reading from the March 16th edition of People Magazine, here on Sight and Sound Radio. Cover page. Valerie Bertinelli. I love my life right now. The star digs deep at 65, how she finally let go of childhood trauma, breakups, and body shame, bad boob jobs and all. I am who I am. On the cover is Valerie in a dusty rose-colored sweater with a big smile. Main article. Valerie Bertinelli, becoming perfectly imperfect. With a new freedom, the star, 65, finds happiness in letting go of body shame and childhood trauma. It's never too late to make peace with yourself. By Liz McNeil. Photographs by Andrew Eklis. Accompanying the article is a picture of Valerie, this time outside in rain boots, umbrella, and a rain jacket. When Valerie Bertinelli talks about getting emotionally naked, she strips down right away, from discussing how she let go of body shame, my poor body, I was so mean to it, to dishing on love and sex, I'm not dead inside, to disclosing a boob job she had back in the 80s. At 65, the star and celebrity chef has found a new freedom in embracing the perfectly imperfect. That's how she ended up posing without clothes for the cover of her new book, Getting Naked. I thought I might as well expose myself there too, she says. She's also already to free herself from something much deeper. I was carrying secrets no one can see. For the first time, she reveals that she was sexually abused at 11 years old. It wasn't something she planned to share in her new book, but time and therapy changed her mind. I don't feel shame about it anymore, she says. I'm pissed off that it happened. Today, she says, I'm a survivor. After her last relationship with writer Mike Goodnow ended in a difficult breakup in 2024, she still leads with her heart. That's all part of the emotional connection she shares with fans who followed her for decades. Since she first appeared on One Day at a Time at age 15 to Hot in Cleveland opposite her friend Betty White, and now as a proud part of the Drew crew of lifestyle experts on the Drew Barrymore show. On a recent rainy day in Los Angeles that ended in a double rainbow, she relaxes at her cozy home on a hill with 14-year-old rescue dog Luna and two very independent cats, Henry and Batman. I'm a senior taking care of seniors, she jokes. Warm, bubbly, and candid as ever, she knows what makes her happy. Watching her 34-year-old son, Wolfgang, from her first marriage to Eddie Van Halen, perform on tour, where they call her Mama Wolf, cooking at home and learning to let go. Still, it took time. It's about getting to the raw truth, she says. And when 2024 came, it was the worst year of my life, and I thought, oh, I got more shit to do. What was happening in 2024? I had 4 surgeries within 6 months. I had breast implants taken out, and there were complications. My hair started to fall out. I was having emotional trouble with people in my life, and I just wasn't happy. After 2 divorces, I felt like a failure. I had gotten fired from a job hosting on Food Network that I really loved. Before that, my parents died. My son's father, Eddie Van Halen, died. I just thought I must be really having to learn something. You dug into the roots of your body shame. All that shame has nothing to do with my body. It was just something to take out my shame on. Being told your body isn't perfect enough, you're still not 110 pounds. Well, who could be? I'll never see that size again, and I don't need to. I need to get all those voices out of my head. Why do I have so much self-loathing? That's not normal. It's because trauma happened in my childhood. I can't speak for everybody else, but it's pretty textbook. You reveal you were sexually abused at 11. I had no plan to reveal this. This is going to be a book about teaching people how to love themselves. Then I had a huge anxiety attack at the end of 24 that really brought me to my knees. And I knew I needed to do more work. And that's when I really dug deep. Why now? If it can help anybody, then great. Now this has taken me 10 years at least. The first time I said out loud to my therapist, I thought, I'm going to feel better now. It got worse before it got better. I maybe eat a little bit more, drink a little bit more. When you stop eating things for comfort, stop drinking alcohol, it exposes your feelings. I don't feel shame about it anymore. I'm pissed off that it happened. I guess because I'm healing from it, it's not so scary anymore. I can say it out loud. I was sexually assaulted. It doesn't feel like it owns me anymore. Did you tell anyone? Not until I met Ed. Ed and I had long conversations, and then I held it in for a long time. You've been so honest about your struggles with your weight. How do you feel now? Would I like my body to be more taut and not have this? She shows off her upper arms, of course, but I'm in my 60s. I can carry my 35-pound dog, Luna, who recently had a leg amputated because of cancer. I can stand watching my son for 2 hours on stage, and that's heaven. Do you weigh yourself anymore? Sometimes. After Christmas, I was like, how much did I go up? Because my jeans are awfully tight, but I'm also not going to drive myself crazy. I lost way too much weight in 2024 because I was so stressed out that I never want to be that weight again either. I'm finally at a comfortable place where my clothes fit. They're not too big, not too small. I'm fine where I am, even though I have a little pooch. Who cares? Have you tried GLP-1s? I don't judge anybody for how they lose weight. It's really flipping hard to do. It doesn't mean I won't have a neck lift. It doesn't mean I won't try GLP-1s, but it's no for now. You pose naked at 65. Part of me also feels like at this age, if I can look that good, do it. I don't know what I'm going to look like when I'm 80, but at 65, it looks pretty effing good. I don't think that's arrogant. I felt bad about myself for too many decades. I'm going to feel good about myself now. How is it different from your bikini photos you took in 2009 after you lost more than 40 pounds on Jenny Craig? I was a good 20 pounds thinner at least, but it's also something that I can't keep off. It felt better doing this. You had breast implants taken out in 2024. What led to that decision? I had a boob job 35 to 40 years ago. I liked it for a while, and then I started to hate it. I had gained and lost so much weight that my boobs were just, I felt like they were down to my belly button. It was like, I want my small boobs back. Just take them out, please. And then I got a horrible infection. What happened? I had surgery. The surgeon took out the implant and the surrounding tissue, and then my breast became infected and started to cave in on itself. It became a crater. Anyway, those were my boobs. Anyone want to date me? It was so serious. I have to find the humor. How are you feeling now? They're completely different boobs. I've had to have more surgery to take them out. Me and these guys, pointing to her dog and two of her five cats, are the only ones looking at my boobs anyway, but I can't see without my glasses on, so I'll have to date somebody who can't see. Speaking of dating, what happened with your last boyfriend, Mike Goodenough? Here's the thing about big, loud mistakes. I was given the opportunity to learn a really deep, life-changing lesson, and that is what I'm grateful for. And if I ever do start dating again, I ain't talking about it for a long time. I've got to see if it works out first. I'm not ruling it out. I love men, but I don't want to make them make me crazy, and I don't want to make them crazy either. Are you interested in dating again? June and I talk a lot about this because she's where I'm at right now. We're very happy being single. I haven't been with that many people. I don't want butterflies. Now my therapist says, you just had a bad experience with butterflies last time out. Why don't you just sit and wait and see what happens? Don't rule out butterflies. I won't, but I have to know they're butterflies, not anxiety, and learn to differentiate. Still, you write about how watching Metallica lead singer James Hetfield lit your pilot light. After my second divorce, I was like, I'm going to be a cat lady and I'm fine with that. But when I got my little pilot light lit again by watching someone on stage just be magnetic, I'm like, he's hot. Wait, did I just say someone was hot? You could put Brad Pitt in front of me. I'd be saying no thanks. And he is hot. I like that I found somebody attractive for a hot minute because it meant I wasn't dead inside. Love, when it's right, can be magical. Do you still think about your first husband, Ed? There will always be a huge part of my heart that contains Ed. He gave me the greatest gift, our son. Would we have been intimate together again? I don't think so, but I've never loved another man the way I loved Ed. Never say never. I love my life right now. Every time I think I want to share it with a man, I'm like, but do I? After such tough times, how'd you come out the other side? I found these pockets of joy, watching Wolfie on stage and watching the audience fall in love with him. The Drew Show was my oasis.

0: 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Ineligible listeners risk infringing on copyright laws, and KPBS Radio Reading Service is not responsible for any violations that may occur. Our service may not be redistributed without our written consent. 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
1: We're making spicy our bad opinion. I want to build a community where everybody is welcome. It's a place where people can come into my kitchen and cook with me, because I've missed that a lot. Love Again. On May 9th, she returns to acting alongside Eric McCormick in the Lifetime movie, which she calls a gorgeous love story. The Lightness of Being. In an exclusive excerpt from her book, Bertinelli explores what she discovered from bearing it all. One night last summer, I went skinny dipping, and no one was more surprised than me. I was between jobs, as we actors say, and licking my wounds after my divorce. My second marriage to Tom Vidal ended in 2022. My bank account felt about as low as my spirits, so these were not my easiest days. After a light dinner, I wasn't ready for TV or sleep. I stepped outside to breathe in the summer night. No alcohol was involved, just a cocktail of gratitude, orange blossoms, and roses from my garden. It all felt delicious and alive, and the next thing I knew, I was peeling off my clothes and diving into my pool, buck as naked as the day I was born. I swam a few slow laps. All of Los Angeles could see me if they knew the right perch and had a pair of high-powered binoculars handy. A Southwest Airlines jet taking off from Hollywood Burbank flew overhead. I waved. The security cameras around my yard, I waved to them too. Why not? I felt naughty in the best way, like a cosmic reminder. Hey girl, you're alive. Enjoy it. I kicked off the wall and swam. I was buoyant, light, weightless, weightless. I understood why dolphins leapt out of the water. They're happy. I couldn't remember the last time I'd gone skinny dipping, if ever. When I was younger? Even then, I was so self-conscious about a body that I had no business being self-conscious about. But not tonight. Tonight, I flipped through the water and felt good. My limbs were strong, my body capable, my skin unjudged. No tugging at my swimsuit, no concerns about whether it was flattering. I wasn't wearing a stitch of clothing, and I felt perfectly in my skin. From Getting Naked by Valerie Bertinelli. Next article. Life in the wake of immigration raids. We're under a cloud of fear. For months, thousands of officers swept through Minneapolis, apprehending immigrants. Now, a shaken school district reveals how its community has changed and how its members are helping each other. By Janelle Griffith. Photographs by Jordan Vandahar. Accompanying the article is a picture of her mother, Teresa Huerta, and her two sons, Diego 4 and Justin 7, outside of Valley View School, posing with their passports. They are part of the Columbia Heights Public School District, where one-fifth of the 3,400 students are now virtual to avoid ICE. It will make me happy if they go away, Justin, the 7-year-old, says at the agents. Tucked inside a cubby in a preschool classroom at Valley View Elementary School, just north of Minneapolis, are the signs of a little boy's life interrupted. A blanket pattern in black cats, bats, and spider webs, and a small stuffed dinosaur with floppy white fabric for teeth. This is what 5-year-old Liam Conejo Ramos left behind on January 20th, when federal officers took him and his immigrant father, Adrian Conejos Arias, to the South Texas Family Residential Center for roughly 2 weeks. He hasn't been back to school since. There are 570 kids at Valley View, and 4 of them have been detained, as of 30 parents or caregivers from the school, amid President Donald Trump's immigration crackdown. A campaign promise that provoked unprecedented outcry over its scope and use of force. The White House maintains that its focus is on criminals, but advocates say innocents have been swept up by as many as 4,000 agents around the city. Even though we are U.S. citizens, we're afraid, says Tracy Huerta, 32, an English language teacher at Liam's school. We always carry our passports. In mid-February, officials said the Immigration and Customs Enforcement, or ICE, which is planning operations in other cities, would draw down in Minneapolis after more than 2 months. People recently went there to speak with community members, hear their stories. We're seeing them break down. Nicole Herhe, 35, Valley View Elementary social worker. A lot of students talk about trouble sleeping because of all the noise. They're hearing the sirens. They're hearing the whistles and the car alarms of protesters. And this has been going on for months now. When their brains are consistently not getting enough sleep, obviously they're tired in school.

0: but then it's creating trouble concentrating. We're seeing quicker responses to little stimuli. We're seeing them break down more frequently. Their brains are in this kind of fear response mode, and the littlest thing might set them off. I'm out at recess duty, and we've seen ice by our playground. It's not something that we should have to be monitoring or dealing with. A school administrator's low point. Jason Pullman, 51, Valley View Elementary principal. I've lost kids to cancer. I've lost kids to violence. I've never had to do this. 9 days after Liam was detained, I took two of my other students to the Whipple Federal Building in Minneapolis at the request of their mother, who was detained there after an immigration check-in. Knowing what we're about, the values, ethics, and morals educators have regarding protecting and keeping kids safe, I felt like I was delivering them to jail. That's what it felt like to me. Those two little boys were so brave and tough, though, going through the metal detectors and seeing all the people with guns. We're pleased that the two brothers and their mother have since been released and the boys have been returned to our school. Fear to have fun where it's not safe. Muhammad Jama, 15, Columbia Heights High School, 10th grader. I used to play out in the snow with other kids in my neighborhood because I've always considered this a safe area. Nowadays, we don't. I don't like going out. I prefer to stay inside. I feel safe at home and at school and at my extended family's houses, but I don't feel safe anywhere else. That's what really hurts. As a Somali American, I feel like they're going to come get me. Why don't people want us here? Valley View Elementary teacher who requested anonymity. I've been in the U.S. since I was a baby, so I have a naturalized citizenship. All I've ever known is Minnesota. That's the same as many of the students. This is our home. And they have the question of, why don't people want us here? Why don't people like us? I don't know how to answer those questions, because I have the same ones. Every aspect of daily life has been impacted. Zena Stevnik, 51, Columbia Heights Public School Superintendent. Sometimes for an hour before I get into my office, I'll be driving the neighborhoods where I know the students were stopped. They're being questioned and then released, oftentimes. It's a daily occurrence. I meet with them afterwards and they're visibly shaken. That type of fear is not only happening in our children, but also with many of our staff who are people of color. Our families who just want to go to the store or go to work or bring their children to school. We're under a cloud of fear instilled all around us. My main focus is safety for our community. So many of our students who have been detained were on their way to or on their way from home, from school. Almost every aspect of our daily lives has been impacted. So many community members are being vigilant. Things you actually can do. Ju Zuko, 45, volunteers to deliver groceries to scared families staying home. Our church meets in the high school, and a bunch of us already have been working with schools for years. When stuff started getting crazier, the high school told us they needed help with groceries. So we showed up, and there would be piles of food for us to run out to. Once stuff hit the news, other people started coming, bringing more food. My daughters, who were 17 and 14, got really excited to help as well. We're trying to encourage everyone. Don't just sit for 4 hours and scroll and be overwhelmed. There's things you can actually do. We've never seen this many people in our community this activated. It seems it had to be this way, but it's encouraging. We're called to love our neighbors. Matthew Hinton, 55, pastor at Heights Church, who delivers goods with Zuko. As a pastor, I believe that we're called to love our neighbors and to serve our neighbors. This is a way that it's not interfering with the efforts of law enforcement, but at the same time, it's helping people that we know are being impacted. One place where I delivered to, as I was getting ready to leave, one of the people came out, and I held the door for him and handed him the bags. To see the relief on his face that I wasn't a threat, to me, that was positive feedback. What we're doing is helping someone who is in need. Next article. The Yorks Uncovered, the making and unmaking of a royal family. Ex-Prince Andrew's arrest has exposed a family long shielded by royal privilege, placing Sarah Ferguson under new scrutiny and leaving urgent questions about the future facing their daughters, by Henry Hill and Simon Perry. When former Prince Andrew was arrested on the morning of February 19th, the shock spread quickly through a family long insulated from the consequence, an institution conditioned to contain damage, and a public no longer willing to accept royal privilege as a shield. but began as a legal crisis for Queen Elizabeth's long-favored son, detained for 11 hours on suspicion of misconduct in public office, linked to allegations that he improperly shared information as a UK trade envoy with the late convicted sex offender Jeffrey Epstein, became something broader. A moment of exposure for the palace culture that protected him and his family for decades. They thought they'd be able to operate like this under the radar, says Andrew Lowney, author of Entitled, The Rise and Fall of the House of York, quickly up to their necks in exploiting their royal status. For years, the Yorks occupied a peculiar space inside the monarchy, prominent enough to trade on status, peripheral enough to avoid sustained scrutiny. Andrew's sense of entitlement was not simply indulged, it was reinforced from childhood. The reason Queen Elizabeth had settled into her reign and found time to be a more present mother, Andrew, 66, grew up protected and rarely corrected. He has been pampered all the way through his life in this bubble, Lowney says. Status is everything to him. It's his only sense of identity. That extended to Andrew's ex-wife, Sarah Ferguson, 66, who was repeatedly welcomed back into the royal fold even as she sought to monetize her proximity to it. Meanwhile, their daughters, Princess Beatrice and Princess Eugenie, were raised with extraordinary privilege and shaped by the expectation that royal protection would endure. That assumption no longer holds, as traits once indulged inside the monarchy have become liabilities. At the private school Gordonston, where his older brother King Charles 77 endured a strict education, Andrew received more latitude. In the Royal Navy, he enjoyed preferential treatment. Socially, biographers say, he leaned heavily on his then Duke of York title, announcing it loudly in nightclubs and expecting deference. His own description of priorities, recounted by Lowney as a prince first, a naval officer second, and a husband third, revealed a world view shaped by hierarchy rather than responsibility. Even now, Lowney says, Andrew thinks he's anointed, and that his deeply inferior people have turned on him. Time and again, Andrew was buffered by the system, his missteps managed quietly or even overlooked entirely. Even after concerns began circulating about his association with Epstein, Queen Elizabeth continued to grant him honors and public visibility. She saw no gap between the monarchy and shielding her son, says Catherine Mayer, author of Divide and Rule. One thing was her duty as monarch, and one was her duty as a mother, and she felt that those things were fully aligned. By 2015, Andrew's standing had already been gravely weakened by sexual assault allegations made by the late prominent Epstein accuser Virginia Giuffre. Andrew has repeatedly denied claims that she was forced into sexual encounters with him at the age of 17 in the early 2000s, and that the two reached a civil settlement without admission of liability in 2022, intensifying scrutiny of both his conduct and the palace's response. If Andrew embodied entitlement, Ferguson became its most adaptable beneficiary. Following their 1996 divorce, she emerged without a massive financial settlement that might have made it easier for her to quietly disengage from royal life. Unlike Princess Diana's payout, a reported $22 million settlement in an annual allowance after her divorce from Charles, Ferguson's was estimated at roughly $475,000. She was introduced to this lifestyle and kept living it, says Robert Jobson, author of The Windsor Legacy. She was desperate for money. What followed was a series of reinventions. Spokeswoman, brand ambassador, author, television personality, each drawing on the currency of her then Duchess of York title as she lived with Andrew at the Grand Royal Lodge. From Weight Watchers to Wedgwood China, from memoirs to children's books, the ventures varied, but the strategy remained consistent, proximity for profit. She's always been a fighter, that's her trademark, says a friend. When it came to palace life, Ferguson was technically out, yet repeatedly welcomed back into royal spaces. Ascot, Wimbledon, Sandringham. They turned a blind eye, Lonnie says. That arrangement was tested in 2010, when Ferguson was filmed in a News of the World sting, appearing to offer access to Andrew in the form of meetings and introductions in exchange for cash. She withdrew from public view only to resurface later, forgiven and treated as a stabilizing presence in Andrew's life. Now the system that once allowed such recoveries has collapsed. The release of new Epstein-related material has renewed focus on Ferguson's actions, including her efforts to maintain contact with Epstein after his 2009 release from prison amid her financial struggles. This time no one is going to give her the airspace, says royal author Ingrid Seward. Lowney adds that Ferguson, who has not been seen publicly in months and is believed to be in hiding abroad, will find it very hard to come back. A friend describes the moment as sobering. She always thinks she can bounce back, the insider says, but this isn't something that can blow over. Beatrice, 37, and Eugenie, 35, were raised inside that ecosystem, and their childhood was lavish even by royal standards. Exotic holidays, private jets, yacht trips, extravagant birthday parties, and years spent living comfortably among the ultra-wealthy. They lived in palace apartments, stayed in alpine chalets, and were raised with the assumption that royal status endured. Andrew reinforced that belief as a father, having pushed for his daughters to be styled as Her Royal Highness and retain princess titles from birth. When Eugenie married Jack Brooksbank in 2018, Andrew insisted on a full-scale royal wedding at Windsor Castle's St. George's Chapel, complete with security and public spectacle, despite mounting questions about his own standing inside the family. According to sources, he bristled at comparisons to Prince Harry's wedding earlier that year, determined that his younger daughter's ceremony not be seen as a lesser affair. She's a granddaughter of the Queen, a princess of the blood, Lonnie says. He believed that she should get everything. Early criticism that the sisters worked too little and vacationed too much was often dismissed as unfair, both attending university and pursuing professional careers, though their royal status inevitably shaped opportunities available to them. They continued to maintain royal residences at Kensington Palace and St. James Palace despite not holding working royal titles, an arrangement Andrew is said to have pressed for. Their careers developed in relationship-driven private sectors. Beatrice built a career in international tech partnerships, while Eugenie works in the high-end art world. Attention has now turned to their own financial dealings. The UK Charity Commission says it is assessing concerns raised about Eugenie's nonprofit, the Anti-Slave Collective, whose missions include stopping sexual exploitation, following media questions over spending and disclosures. Their economic prospects depended on maintaining within the royal family, Lonnie says of Eugenie and Beatrice. Their jobs and client relations are based on being princesses. Their proximity now carries repercussions. The release of new Epstein-related material has sharpened questions about what Beatrice and Eugenie themselves knew. The sisters appear in the files, which reference a lunch with Epstein alongside their mother at his Palm Beach, Florida mansion, just days after his 2009 release from prison for solicitation of a minor. Emails cited in the material further allege that Epstein sought palace tours from the sisters for acquaintances, raising fresh scrutiny about how access was handled within the York family. In the wake of the disclosures, the sisters spent Christmas Day in 2025 with their uncle King Charles rather than with their parents. They're caught between a rock and a hard place over loyalty to their parents and their future, Lowney says. The York's trajectory fits a familiar royal pattern. Once the line of succession moves on, spares are left to navigate lives shaped by status, but then on purpose. They have all had privileges with none of the responsibilities, Seward says, and that can lead them into all kinds of trouble. Some royals adapted. Princess Anne and Prince Edward chose not to style their children as princess and prince and encouraged independent lives. Others, given privilege without structure, floundered. What's changed now, Meyer says, is that the public tolerance for indulgence without accountability has collapsed. While Charles is said to remain very fond of his nieces, Seward says, others anticipate a distancing from both the monarch and his heir, Prince William. Onlookers say William, 43, has long favored a harder line on Andrew. William wants it all cleaned up before he gets on the throne, Lonnie says. He wants it dealt with now. That boundary is starting to show. Beatrice and Eugenie have reportedly been told they will not be attending Royal Ascot this spring, one of the most visible dates on the royal calendar, and an event the sisters have historically participated in alongside senior family members. Privately, sources say, Beatrice and Eugenie remain close to both their parents while trying to protect their young families from the storm. Both sisters have two children of their own, adding an urgency to questions about how much distance and independence they can realistically create from their parents' fallout. Friends say the sisters have been lying low, absent from their usual social circuit. They're like a lost ship right now, one says. Ed Seward, they're tarnished by this. It's affected their lives a great deal. For Andrew and Ferguson, the immediate reality is one of retreat. Released under investigation, Andrew remains kept secluded on the Sandringham estate as authorities review newly available material. Ferguson has yet to appear publicly and is believed to be weighing where to live and how to fund her life. For the Yorks, the exposure is no longer containable. What was once quietly managed has reached its limit, not only for a former duke, but for the system that shielded him for decades. A stronger intervention early on, notes Meyer, might have prevented all of this. Growing up York. Family portrait. The former couple, Beatrice and Eugenie, in 1996, posing together seated on a lawn. Their father and mother bring drama to their lives, Jacobson says of the princesses. Lavish milestones. At Beatrice's Victorian-themed 18th birthday party at Windsor Castle in 2006, everything was over the top, says Seward. The family is again pictured together in 18th-century costume for the birthday party. Defining moment. The sisters were wildly mocked for their headwear at their cousin William's 2011 wedding. They want to hold on to their royal status as a family princess. It's their identity. Keeping score. In the run-up to Eugenie's 2018 wedding to Jack Brooksbanks, Andrew pointedly noted that the guest list would be larger than Harry and Meghan's, underscoring tensions around status and scale. A notable absence. Andrew did not appear in photos released by the palace from Beatrice's 2020 wedding to Eduardo Mapelli Mazzi. Family in focus. Out of sight. Since his release under investigation on February 19th, Andrew has remained in his secluded cottage in Sandringham. King Charles visited the estate the following weekend, but the brothers did not meet. In retreat. This has really hit her, friend says of Ferguson, who has been reported to be at a wellness center in Switzerland and another in Ireland. Under strain. In the days after Andrew's arrest, Eugenie was seen out alone in London on February 25th. They're heartbroken, as sources with princesses. It's an incredibly painful and introspective moment for them. Breaking cover. Beatrice stepped out in London on February 27th for the first time since her father's arrest. They've been lying low, a family friend says of the sisters. Fergie Inc. How Fergie turned royal status into income. Royal pitch. In 1999, she appeared at Macy's in New York City as a spokeswoman for British China brand Redgwood, promoting her tableware line and signing autographs. Second act. 2 years after signing on as a Weight Watchers spokeswoman in 1997, she released Dieting with the Duchess, and she's since written dozens of books. Turning point. The Little Red book series, In Doll, began as a fundraising project for her charity Chances for Children. Her ventures closed earlier this year amid Epstein-related revelations. Caught on camera. In 2010, News of the World published secretly filmed footage showing Ferguson offering introduction to her ex-husband Andrew for $700,000. The spare problem. Life is number two. Princess Margaret drifted into excess and resentment, with biographers pointing to a diminished role and lack of control over her own life. Dividing line. Charles wasn't believed to favor his brother's appointment as UK trade envoy, raising questions about the roles of secondary royals. Brothers at odds. Harry reflected on growing up second to the heir in his memoir Spare. I was the shadow, the support, the plan B, he's quoted as saying. The next chapter. Beatrice and Eugenie's decision to spend Christmas with King Charles signaled where they see their future. They did the right thing, says Jepson. Insiders say the main challenge for the sisters is navigating loyalty to the crown while managing distance from their parents' missteps. 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Next article. Murder in Los Angeles. The hairstylist, his wife, and her lover. Monica Cimentilli wanted her husband, Fabio, dead to collect his life insurance and asked her boyfriend to help, by Christine Pelsick. The cries of a teenage girl reached 911 dispatch shortly before 5 p.m. on January 23, 2017. My dad is outside and he's bleeding. He won't wake up, said 16-year-old Isabella Cimentilli. Minutes later, she arrived at her family's home in Swank Woodland Hills, California, to find her father, Canadian-born hair care executive Fabio Cimentilli, who once styled the hair of Jennifer Lopez and Jennifer Love Hewitt, alone and unconscious. Police who responded to the call discovered the house where Fabio, 49, lived with his wife, Monica, and daughters, Jessica and Isabella, in disarray, and the body of Fabio stabbed 7 times from behind, near his favorite chair on the patio. It appeared kind of a surprise attack, recalls retired Los Angeles police detective Barry Tellis. Who would want Fabio, a seemingly happily married, well-liked figure, nicknamed Big Daddy, dead? The question would dog authorities for nearly a decade during the investigation and prosecution of his spouse and 2 criminal conspirators, now featured in the final cut. The March 9th episode of People Magazine Investigates on Investigation Discovery. Initially interviewed on the day of her husband's murder, Monica, 54, a former makeup artist who met Fabio in Toronto and married him in 1997, told police she had left Fabio at home while she ran an errand at 3:30. She returned home to find Isabella just home from school calling 911. Monica was upset, says retired detective Ryan Vernon. But days later, when Monica hosted a memorial for Fabio, her behavior struck some guests as odd. Fabio's sister, Lori Piccolio, recalls seeing her with Robert Baker, a trainer at her gym. They are talking very close, says Piccolo. We thought they must be good friends. Investigators soon uncovered a darker connection between Monica and Baker, 63, who had previously worked in adult films. DNA from blood samples looked at the crime scene while pressing police to release his $1.6 million life insurance settlement. She was not like, who killed my husband, recalls Detective Tellis. It was, I want the money, show me the money. They were arrested together in June 2017. Monica was charged with masterminding a plot to murder her husband for his money, while Baker faced a first-degree murder charge. Both pleaded not guilty. While they were awaiting trial that were delayed for years, Baker suddenly changed his plea to guilty in 2023. Then, after years of searching for the second figure seen on the video, investigators tracked down Christopher Austin, 40, Baker's friend and accomplice. Austin confessed to police and pleaded no contest to second-degree murder. He went on to testify against Monica, and she was convicted on April 11, 2025. Monica and Baker were sentenced to life without parole. Austin is serving 15 years to life. Meanwhile, Fabio's family remains devastated. Monica grieved with us. She held us tight, says Piccolo. We were all shocked to see the horror of her. Fatal attraction. 1. Baker and Monica traveled together to Los Angeles and a South Carolina beach weeks after Fabio's murder. 2. Arrested in Los Angeles on June 14, 2017, Baker and Monica were recorded on a microphone in the back of a police car. Don't talk, said Monica. 3. Baker testified at Monica's trial that he killed Fabio because I wanted her. She had nothing to do with it, he said. 4. Despite Baker's testimony, Monica was sentenced to life without parole. Accomplice Christopher Austin pleaded no contest to murder. Next article. Kurt and Wyatt Russell, our family photo album. The father and son, now co-starring on Apple TV's Monarch Legacy of Monsters, look back on their acting careers and the moments that have shaped their lives. By Lizzie Hyman. In the Russell household, the belief that you could do whatever you set your mind to wasn't just encouraged, it was expected. How could it be otherwise? Kurt Russell, the son of late actor Bing Russell and Wyatt Russell, Kurt's son with Goldie Hawn, and maternal half-brothers to actors Oliver and Kate Hudson, are part of a family so deeply rooted in Hollywood that even life's most formative moments have unfolded in front of the camera. Did I take my first steps in that movie? Wyatt, 39, asked his dad, studying a photo of his parents on the set of 1987's Overboard. I think you did, Kurt, 74, responds. The camera goes by, and you see a little 8-month-old Y. The notion that no dream was off-limits extended beyond acting, too. I was shocked when, at the age of 12, Wyatt said, Dad, I think I want to play hockey all the time now, recalls Kurt, who also shares an older son, Boston Russell, 46, with ex-wife Susan Hubley. Wyatt went on to play professional ice hockey until a 2010 injury redirected his path towards acting. I never talk to my kids about what they should do. They just go do it, Kurt adds. It was like, go commit, do what you want. They knew from watching that Goldie and I just go out there and crank it out. And crank it out he has. A Golden Globe and Emmy-nominated actor, Kurt found fame as a teenager working with the Walt Disney Company before taking on iconic roles, including former Special Forces soldier turned criminal Snake Plissken in 1981's Escape from New York, helicopter pilot R.J. McReady battling a shape-shifting alien in 1982's The Thing, and legendary lawman Wyatt Earp in 1993's Tombstone. It didn't take long for Wyatt to follow his dad's footsteps, entering the acting world at age 23 and starring in projects like 2022 Jump Street, The Falcon and the Winter Soldier, and most recently the Western drama Broke. And he has two kids of his own, sons Buddy 5 and Boone 2, with wife Meredith Hagman. Now Kurt and Wyatt are collaborating on a project, portraying younger and older versions of the same character in season 2 of Apple TV's Monarch Legacy of Monsters. In the process, they're growing together, as actors and as people. It's always nice to watch any actor you work with find their confidence, and all of you kids did that. The only one it really never clicked for was Goldie, Kurt jokes. So with the whole Hudson-Russell clan ever create something together, it would be a blast, Kurt says. The Making of Monarch. Playing the same character at different stages of life on Monarch Legacy of Monsters, Kurt and Wyatt don't film together. Instead, they collaborate with makeup artist and cinematographer to ensure an emphasis on similarity in their looks. Family photos. Child star, Kurt made his regular TV series debut in 1963, starring in The Travels of Jamie McFeeters and appearing on Our Man Higgins. Meant to be. Though they first met on the set of the one and only, genuine, original family band in 1966, Kurt and Goldie began dating while filming Swing Shift in 1983. Leading pair. Goldie had you not long before this, Kurt says Wyatt of their 1987 rom-com Overboard. Of his dad's physique, Wyatt adds, you look yoked. Blended family. This is on the ranch that we were in the process of building, Kurt says, of this 1989 photograph featuring Kate, Kurt, Boston, Wyatt, Goldie, and Oliver. Go, Wyatt, go. It must have been a great save, Kurt says, recalling Wyatt's goaltending in the 2000 Quebec International Pee Wee Hockey Tournament, in which you can see Kurt filming and Goldie raising her hands and screaming. Pursuing dreams. I'd sleep with this dick, Wyatt says, of the one featured in his hockey post-game celebration picture with Kurt in the year 2000. Just the guys. Kurt took Boston, Wyatt, and Oliver as his plus ones to the premiere of his film Poseidon in 2006. My beloved family is what Goldie captioned this photograph on Instagram in 2016 that included her, Boston, Oliver, Kurt, and Wyatt. Falling in love on set. Wyatt says writing music with now wife Hagner for the 2016 film Folk Hero and Funny Guy was how they fell in love. Proud father. These are my pride and joy, Wyatt says of his sons, Buddy and Boone. Next article. Jill Scott's Joyride. Backed after a 10-plus year break, the R&B star reflects on motherhood, heartbreak, and the healing power of music. By Janine Rubenstein. Feet up in bed, about to dig into the drama that is Netflix's America's Next Top Model documentary, Jill Scott is the epitome of unbothered. She just got over a nasty bout of COVID, and her first album in more than a decade is finally out for all to hear. I feel relieved, Scott, 53, says the releasing to whom this may concern. My baby's outside, and people are responding to it in beautiful ways and actually listening, which gives me the greatest joy. Aside from her rich, warm mezzo-soprano pipes, Joy might be Scott's biggest calling card. It helped the Philadelphia native wow fans and critics in 2000 with her double platinum album, Who Is Jill Scott? Words and Sounds, Volume 1, which included the playful neo-soul hit A Long Walk. The sweet, knowing smile she first showcased in that music video has remained throughout life's highs, including 3 Grammys, welcoming her son Jet in 2009 with former drummer Little John Roberts, and kicking off a successful acting career. But amid hardships, like 2 divorces, she kept her glow by taking a step back. I needed time to be with my family, raise my kid to the best of my ability, she says. However, she adds, I'm in the middle of menopause right now. I'm different in ways I didn't intend on being different, but I'm here, and I love what I do. It's a thrill and a privilege. Scott's knack for finding a silver lining came from growing up in North Philly. My mother and I had a rough go of it in the beginning, she says. We were in a community where you would hear gunshots on a regular basis. There was a cell where I lost a lot of friends, young men that I knew. My mother taught me to keep looking for beauty no matter what, and just kept finding a reason to believe in myself. That homegrown optimism and self-confidence served her well when she entered the music industry in her 20s. I had somebody tell me in the beginning of my career that if I didn't lose weight, or if I didn't straighten my hair, or whatever, I'd never sell any records. That stopped, but luckily I didn't listen to them and decided to just continue to be myself. It's a listen she shares in Pressure, one of her new songs. I'm a black woman and I love it, she adds. It's revolutionary to be comfortable in your own skin. On to Who, Scott, who's known as much for her empowering anthem as she is for love songs, plays bare the pain she's faced from past relationships, like her contentious divorce from businessman Mike Dobson after their 2017 split. But hindsight is 2020. I definitely made some bad decisions based on the fact that I liked someone a couple of times, I think, Scott says. But trust me, even in that, I don't regret it at all. It got me to this place and time in my life. What she's learned? Keep some things to myself, but I also deeply believe that an artist is meant to bear the soul. Billie Holiday was sad, and I didn't understand it until I got sad, until my heart was broken. Scott explored heartbreak on screen with her starring role in Tyler Perry's 2007 drama Why Did I Get Married? In the years since, she's leaned hard into acting, most recently starring in BET Plus's remake of The First Wife Club, which ran for 3 seasons starting in 2019. I love the possibility of becoming someone outside myself for a time, she says of acting. But it's nothing compared to the greatest joy, son Jet. These past 10 years, I was really focused on making sure he was great so I could get into this portion of my existence, Scott says. I've been waiting to be this age and in this place my whole life. I'm speaking from time and growth, some failures and beautiful successes. I'm really happy to be here. From Philly to famous. A long walk. It reminds me of Philadelphia, she says, of her 2001 hit song about a fun, no-frills, inner-city date night. Grammy Gold. Scott picked up her first gramophone in 2005 for her song Cross My Mind, off of her second album. Why Did I Get Married? Scott played an emotionally abused wife who eventually finds strength and a new love in the 2007 film. First Wives Club. Acting thrills me and scares me, says Scott, who starred on the BET Plus show from 2019 to 2022. Singing is the same kind of conviction. Singing a new tune. Scott says she's not the same musician she was a decade ago. I've had a lot of life and a lot of experiences. Next article. The Comeback and Fall of the King. A new Elvis Presley concert film spotlights lost footage from the star's 1970s Vegas residency, Insati's resurgence, and the dark years that followed. By Brianna Tracy. Elvis Presley learned the hard way that being known is not the same as being understood. There's been a lot written about and a lot said, the rock and roll legend says in director Baz Luhrmann's new documentary epic, Elvis Presley in Concert, but never was my side of the story told. Now the film, currently in theaters, finally shows Elvis' perspective like never before, in his own voice, through newly resurfaced long-lost tapes recorded for his 1972 film Elvis on Tour. Luhrmann found the interview among 65 reels of footage recorded for that concert film and 1970s Elvis the Way It Is that were long believed to be lost. Ahead of his 2022 biopic, Elvis, starring Austin Butler, Luhrmann sent researchers to a salt mine in Kansas in search of the reels. When they found them, Luhrmann tells People, it was like Raiders of the Lost Ark. Chronicling Elvis's 1970s career resurgence amid a record-breaking Las Vegas residency and national tour, Epic also sheds light on his rise to fame. Raised by a working-class family in Tullahoma, Mississippi, Elvis launched to superstardom in the 50s with his swinging hips and hits like Heartbreak Hotel and Hound Dog. But when he returned home to Memphis in 1960 after serving 2 years in the U.S. Army, he found his music had lost its relevance as fans shifted away from 50s rock. At the same time, he's growing increasingly frustrated with the Hollywood film career his manager, Colonel Tom Parker, had gotten him locked into. I was doing a lot of pictures together, and the pictures got very similar, Elvis says in the film. I thought they would give me a chance to soak some kind of acting ability, but it did not change. He was effectively caught in a trap. Management and the film company basically said, if you don't fulfill these obligations, you won't do anything. Elvis's longtime friend Jerry Schilling tells People, after fulfilling his movie contract and staging the 68 Comeback Special concert for NBC. Elvis cut a second wind as a live performer with a four-week engagement at the International Hotel in Vegas in 1969. On opening night, stars like Cary Grant and Sammy Davis Jr. filled the seats. In the middle of the show, Elvis took off one of his rings and reached down and gave it to Sammy. Elvis's backup singer, Terry Blackwood, recalls. Before the run of shows ended, a deal was struck to have Elvis return to the International Hotel, which later rebranded to the Hilton, twice a year for the next 5 years. In between his Vegas commitments, he toured the U.S. "I'm perfectly at home out here," Elvis says of being on stage in Epic. "I may lose 4 or 5 pounds every show easily, but I don't mind." Each night before performance, he would invite the band to the dressing room. "There is a bar, and although he didn't drink, he invited us to have one," says his bassist, Jerry Schiff. "He didn't want a bunch of drunks on stage, but he knew one or two would help us relax." Backstage, Schiff adds, "Elvis is always energetic before a show, his leg going up and down like a butter churner, and his fingers tapping on his knees like a swarm of white butterflies. But on stage," Schiff recalls, "he always focused on the story of the song. It was like the words and melody went through his brain into his heart." Elvis's pianist, Tony Brown, remembers him as a joker man who still was serious about everything he did. He adds, "Everybody on stage had to be dead on. One night in Vegas," Schilling says, "he and Elvis unintentionally got drunk after celeb pals like Norman Crosby, Darlene Love, Bill Medley, and others brought them drinks to the casino. Neither of us were drinkers, but we wanted to be polite. When they left and got a cab home," Schilling recalls, "I told the driver at the Hilton Hotel. He looked back at us and said, 'You're at the Hilton Hotel.' That's how gone we were. Elvis and I laughed all the way to the elevator." Life offstage wasn't always shiny. "While Vegas was a lot of fun for the first 2 or 3 years, it started to get batty," says Schilling. After shows, Elvis and his crew would sleep until 5 p.m. the next day. "For 5 or 6 weeks, we never saw daylight," Schilling says. "We were truly nocturnal." Elvis also had a growing desire to perform overseas, but Colonel Parker, who couldn't travel abroad because he had immigrated to U.S. illegally, had zero interest, says Lerman. So Elvis was sort of like a bird smashing into a glass window. Elvis's aversion to Vegas only intensified after he and his wife of 6 years, Priscilla Presley, with whom he shared his only child, daughter Lisa Marie, divorced in 1973. Over time, he became a fading version of the handsome, energetic man seen in Epic, largely because of his prescription drug abuse. "I think there were times he couldn't go to sleep, so he took something where he could rest his mind," Schilling says. During his final show in Indianapolis, Indiana, on June 26, 1977, "he was overweight and he was frustrated with that," says Brown. "But he'd still seem great." Less than 2 months later, on August 16th, Elvis died of a heart attack in the bathroom of his beloved Graceland mansion in Memphis at age 42. Schilling thinks his slide was a mix of creative disappointment and personal loss. "He wanted to tour overseas, it never happened. He wanted to do Marlon Brando-type movies, it never happened," he says. "Then he went through a divorce. I think you put all three of those together is hard for one man, one sensitive human being, to fight all that." From Tupelo to the Throne, Humble Beginnings. Elvis was born in Tupelo, Mississippi in 1935. The family moved to Memphis in 1948. Shaking up the world. "Rock and roll music, if you like it, if you feel it, you can't help but move to it," Elvis says in Epic. Reporting for duty. "When Elvis was drafted in 1958, it was like a dream change," he says in Epic. "Overnight, it was all gone. Lights, camera, frustration. I wasn't ready for that town, and they wasn't ready for me," Elvis says of Hollywood. Vegas takeover. "I miss the closeness of the live audience," Elvis says in Epic of his return to the stage. The final act. In the time leading up to his death in 1977, Elvis just wasn't at his best, recalls Tony Brown. Sweet moments offstage. Priscilla Presley brought Lisa Marie to see Elvis in Vegas 2 or 3 times, Jerry Schilling recalls. "Lisa and Elvis, the chemistry when you saw them, it was just magical." Next article. Demi Lovato rewriting her food story. After years of struggling with disordered eating, the star found healing by transforming the kitchen into a place of joy, confidence, and recovery. By Alana Kaplan. Demi Lovato is finally finding joy where she once felt fear, the kitchen. The singer and actress, who struggled with an eating disorder and entered a treatment facility for anorexia and bulimia when she was 18, says food once overwhelmed her so much that grocery shopping brought her to tears. But a few years ago, something shifted. While cooking spaghetti squash with friends, it clicked, Lovato 33 recalls, as the first time she felt genuine excitement about preparing food. I realized I could create something and actually feel proud of it. Cooking soon evolved into one of her love languages, a daily ritual that helped to rebuild trust in food. That newfound joy inspired her debut cookbook, One Plate at a Time, Recipes for Finding Freedom with Food, which she envisioned as an approachable guide for anyone intimidated by cooking or recovering from disordered eating. Filled with comforting, unfussy recipes, from easy pastas to nostalgic takes on her favorite foods, the book reflects her belief that healing often begins with small, simple steps. It's all about getting comfortable around cooking, she says. As she plans for her tour kicking off in April, Lovato says nothing is off limits, and that includes food. When you put effort and love into a meal, there's something powerful in being able to enjoy it. We have come to the end of our program. I have been reading from the March 16th edition of People Magazine. I am Judy Benson, and this has been a production of Sight to Sound Radio, Houston, Texas.
1: Best cinematographer, which was a first. Sinners cinematographer, the movie Sinners. Autumn Dorand Arthapaw made Oscar history as her category's first female winner. And then there was dramas. Robert Pattinson and Zendaya, who presented the award for best director, projected positivity backstage. Oh, and another one was so... It was from my time, but Weapon Supporting Actress winner Amy Madigan was last nominated 40 years ago for Twice in a Lifetime. She says, now what's different is I got this little gold guy, she joked in her speech, and it was very sweet. So, if it had...

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2: Hi, it's Monday, September 7th, and here's today's latest news from the Washington Post. Our first story, a national political story. President Donald Trump is running out of time in his quest to limit voting by mail, even as he filed another last-ditch appeal to the Supreme Court on Sunday. A judge has consistently held up the administration's plans, and election officials have begun sending ballots to voters in two swing states and are gearing up to send them across the country. Nearly a third of voters used mail ballots in 2024, and last-minute changes to how they are handled could lead to undelivered ballots and uncounted votes. Trump has long argued that mail ballots are prone to fraud, though evidence over many elections and independent investigations suggests that mail-in balloting is secure and that any fraud is exceedingly rare. Trump regularly votes by mail, including in last month's primaries in Florida. A lower court judge has blocked Trump's plans for now in a legal fight that has made its way to the Supreme Court once and could soon be before the justices again. On Sunday, the Trump administration asked the Supreme Court to pause the injunction, saying its reasoning is baseless and erroneously blocks the president's goals. The Supreme Court could still upend mail ballot rules, but the president and the U.S. Postal Service are running out of options that don't involve significant upheaval because tens of thousands of voters will be getting ballots in their mailboxes in the coming days. Wisconsin's Bipartisan Elections Board told local officials on Monday they could start putting ballots in the mail, and by Tuesday, at least a few already had. And officials in North Carolina mailed ballots to voters on Friday. Election clerks in other states plan to do the same soon. Those ballots are getting placed in the mail under long-standing policies, not the new ones Trump has spent months trying to impose. Some officials said they wanted to mail ballots as soon as possible because they considered the new rules, which require new approvals and use of technology that has not yet been deployed, impossible to follow. "There's no practical way for Wisconsin clerks to comply," said Don Millis, chairman of Wisconsin's Elections Board. Millis, a Republican who has helped oversee Wisconsin elections for years, said the president's proposal would, quote, "hurt the Republican turnout more than the Democratic turnout." Cities that are home to large numbers of Democratic voters can easily expand early in-person voting opportunities if mail voting is curtailed. Republican-leaning rural counties in Wisconsin don't have the staffing or budgets to do the same, he said. Even if the president can win in court, he'll have tremendous difficulty changing how ballots are mailed because of timing constraints and logistical obstacles. That's according to election officials and those who work closely with them. In a court filing, Tammy Patrick, chief programs officer at the National Association of Election Officials, called making required changes in time for this year's election, quote, "effectively impossible." Under Trump's plans, the Postal Service is seeking to have state and local officials submit lists of voters, possibly multiple times a day, through an online portal that has not yet been made public. An anonymous whistleblower has submitted a report to Congress describing the portal as riddled with errors and at risk of a catastrophic failure. The plans would also require thousands of jurisdictions to get approval for the design of their ballot envelopes. It's unclear how long the approvals would take, and election officials say there's not enough time to redesign them and print new ones if they're rejected. Election officials would have difficulty updating the Postal Service on their voter lists because they change so frequently, said Jerry Cohen, a Democrat on the Elections Board in Wake County, North Carolina. His county receives about 1,500 voter registrations a week, he said. Tell me you don't know anything about elections without telling me you don't know anything about elections, he said after reviewing the Postal Service's plans. The online portal will probably be made available to states this week, according to the Postal Service, which has said its plans will ensure that mail ballots, quote, will be handled securely and delivered reliably. White House spokesperson Lauren Biss said the technology the Postal Service plans to deploy, quote, is neither complex nor unique and would help make elections safe, transparent, and honest. Officials across North Carolina mailed ballots to tens of thousands of voters on Friday under a state law that requires them to be promptly sent to those who request them starting 60 days before an election. The swing state is home to one of the most closely watched Senate races this year. In Wisconsin, a battleground state with the marquee race for governor, ballots don't need to be mailed under state law until mid-September. But local officials can send them before then, and state officials are recommending they do so. It's more important that we get the ballots out because there are other ways, at least, to return them in ballot drop boxes or at government offices. That's according to Ann Jacobs, a Democrat on Wisconsin's Elections Commission. But if you can't even get the ballots out, people can't vote, she said. By Tuesday, the tiny Wisconsin towns of Albin and Lanark had mailed out ballots, said Portage County Clerk Maria Davis. Others, including larger cities, such as Madison, plan to follow soon, local officials said. Richard Hassan, a UCLA law professor and director of the school's Safeguarding Democracy Project, said, quote, it's already too late to implement the president's executive order. I cannot see how any court in good conscience could allow them to be implemented for the midterm elections, Hassan said. That may be true of some courts, but the Supreme Court has shown a willingness to disregard local timelines, even after warnings of chaos. In April, the conservative majority on the court hollowed out a major section of the Voting Rights Act, eliminating the need to preserve black majority districts. The ruling prompted several red states to redraw their congressional districts to benefit Republicans, in one case after thousands of primary ballots had been cast. The Supreme Court revived the fight over mail ballots last month, issuing a ruling that gave the administration a temporary lifeline in imposing the new rules. The administration's plans have since been blocked again, and it is trying to get the Supreme Court to allow them to go into effect. The most recent setback to Trump's plans came Friday, when U.S. District Judge Indira Talwani in Massachusetts issued an injunction barring the new postal rules for the midterm elections. She wrote that the postal policy, quote, threatens disenfranchisement of millions of United States citizens who seek to vote by mail. In appealing to the Supreme Court on Sunday, Solicitor General D. John Sauer disputed that characterization, saying the Postal Service was well within its authority. The new rule, he wrote, quote, simply imposes reasonable preparation requirements for certain election-related mail. Officials in some states want to follow the new postal policies, even if they're not required to do so. Missouri Secretary of State Denny Hoskins, a Republican, said in a court filing that he was, quote, figuring out some details of implementation, but believed it would be straightforward to adhere to the rules for the midterm elections. Hoskins did not respond to questions about what he'd done to voluntarily comply. It's unclear how voters in that state would be affected if Hoskins carries out such plans, or whether local officials would go along with them.

0: This service is intended solely for individuals who cannot read conventional print due to a disability. Ineligible listeners risk infringing on copyright laws, and KPBS Radio Reading Service is not responsible for any violations that may occur. Our service may not be redistributed without our written consent. If you agree to these conditions, please continue listening.
1: Said they don't expect Trump's executive order to go into effect, but are developing contingency plans in case they do. Some are considering establishing pickup locations where voters can get their ballots. Others are planning to deploy more ballot drop boxes so voters have more options to return them. New Mexico officials are talking to FedEx and UPS about using their companies to deliver mail ballots instead of the Postal Service, said Secretary of State Maggie Toulouse Oliver. The cost would be manageable because the state sends out a relatively small number of mail-in ballots, she said. We're still planning for Plan B in a worst-case scenario, she said. There are other ways to deliver ballots, she said. Turning to some overseas news, the Pentagon is investigating a high likelihood that an explosion in southern Iran that destroyed a home hosting a wedding celebration was caused by a U.S. bomb that missed a nearby target, a person familiar with the operation said. The strike on the home, which Iranian officials said killed at least four civilians and injured dozens more, was part of a larger wave of attacks on Tuesday in southern Iran, described by U.S. officials as retaliation for increased threats to U.S. troops and commercial shipping. U.S. forces launched an airstrike in the coastal town of Kuhistak that targeted a communications complex, a U.S. official said. The complex, which included a small building at its base, sat in a civilian area, but was believed to be utilized in part by Iranian forces to conduct operations, the person familiar said. Six bombs dropped by U.S. Navy jets traveled on a tight pathway towards the tower and all struck the site except for one, which appeared to go astray, said the person, who, like others, spoke on the condition of anonymity to discuss sensitive operations. An explosion tore into the roof of the home, approximately 440 feet from the tower, according to visuals verified by the Washington Post. The explosion killed at least two women and two children aged 4 and 16 years old, according to Ali Jafarian, Iran's deputy health minister, and injured more than 90 others. The Post could not independently verify those figures. The mishap followed an exhaustive targeting process, which include U.S. personnel working to minimize harm to civilians, the person familiar said, like multiple layers of verifying target locations. We're investigating it because obviously we care. We want to know, Vice President J.D. Vance said when asked about the strike in a news conference on Thursday. Central Command, which oversees military operations in the area, said it was aware of reports of civilian casualties and is looking into them, but declined to provide additional details. The U.S. military never targets civilians, unlike the IRGC, said Navy Captain Tim Hawkins, a spokesman for Central Command, using the acronym for Iran's Paramilitary Revolutionary Guard. Officials are assessing one other possibility for the explosion at the home, including an air defense missile falling out of the sky, a circumstance the person familiar and weapons experts independently said was highly unlikely. The tower was the only target slated for attack in Kuhistak, the person familiar said, ruling out a scenario that the home was intentionally struck or was mixed up with some other target. The Post verified photographs and video from the night of the attack and aftermath published on social media to determine locations and precise distances. Details of the strike were earlier reported by the New York Times and Reuters. The bombing is among a growing list of U.S. strikes that have killed civilians in the

six-month conflict, which has entered a tenuous ceasefire marked by occasional attacks. The Trump administration has dismissed concerns raised by lawmakers and human rights groups that have alleged airstrikes without due regard for civilians nearby are violations of international law. The Pentagon has mostly dismantled an office focused on mitigating civilian harm and reassigned personnel who investigate such incidents. An airstrike on an Iranian military compound in the early hours of the war in February struck a nearby school, killing at least 175 people, many of them children, according to Iranian state media. That strike was the result of an error that involved outdated targeting information, the Post previously reported. Video posted by the Iranian Red Crescent Society from the night of the wedding attack showed people with flashlights rushing into the damaged buildings and emergency workers appearing to use a hose to douse fires. In the new list of war crimes and attacks by the U.S. Army on civilian targets in Iran, after schools, stadiums, and residential homes, now add wedding ceremonies to this list too, the Iranian Red Crescent Society wrote on X. It's unclear why the bomb in Tuesday's strike did not hit its intended target. Guided munitions rely on several precise capabilities, including GPS coordinates, and almost always strike their intended targets, munitions experts have said. Errant strikes are rare and typically the result of flawed intelligence, human error, or malfunctions on the weapon itself. The munitions used to target the tower complex were U.S. glide bombs known as Joint Standoff Weapons, or JCOW, the person familiar with the incident said. Images from an Iranian state news channel showed strike remnants that were consistent with the JSOW's tail fin and casing, said Trevor Ball, a weapons technical analyst for Armament Research Services, who served as an Army Explosive Ordnance Disposal Technician. The Post was not able to independently verify the pieces were recovered from the site. The damage seen is consistent with a variant of JSOW that uses two warheads with about 193 pounds of explosives inside, Ball said. The uniform shape of the crater, plus a spread of fragmentation on the structure and nearby buildings, showed a munition that detonated directly on the roof or exploded right above it, he said. He ruled out other possibilities for the damage, like an Iranian air defense missile falling onto the home or a weapons depot exploding nearby, because the damage and shrapnel marks would have appeared significantly different. The JSOW can be manually updated on its way to a target, and it's possible they missed by aiming for a narrow segment of the tower, said Mark Kanasian, a senior advisor with the Center for Strategic and International Studies think tank. It's unlikely that electronic jamming or some other interference would alone be sufficient to disrupt the trajectory of a JSOW, which have complementary guidance systems, Kanasian said. He said it was, quote, highly likely, the strikes at the tower and home were conducted by U.S. forces after reviewing imagery and other details. Wes Bryant, who previously served as a targeter in Air Force Special Operations, said military planners are obliged to consider the immediate area when attacking in a populated area. Civilian patterns of life should be established prior to attack, and every structure adjacent to the targeted structure should be characterized, said Bryant, who later served in the Pentagon office focused on mitigating harm to non-combatants. Turning now to some more national news, story from Miami. An Amazon cargo plane crashed after it overshot a runway at Miami International Airport, killing five people and injuring five others, authorities said Sunday.
Earlier today, we know that Prime Air Flight 7598 overran the runway. And now we know five people lost their lives and five others were injured, said Miami-Dade County Mayor Daniela Levine Cava. Miami-Dade fire rescue workers who arrived at the scene found flames and smoke coming from the aircraft, which hit multiple vehicles after gliding off the runway, according to a department official. The rescue department said patients were taken to area hospitals, including one who was trapped under one of the, quote, involved vehicles and had to be extricated by specialized personnel. Video of the crash showed the plane hitting the ground while attempting to land on a diagonal runway. It failed to come to a stop at the end of the runway on the airport's northwest side and crossed Miami's Northwest 67th Avenue before stopping in a parking lot. Units arrived to find an airplane that had caught fire as a result of this crash, with heavy flames and smoke showing, the Miami-Dade Fire Rescue Department said. Firefighters are working on extinguishing the fire and assessing patients, the department said. The Boeing 767 cargo aircraft, which departed from San Juan, Puerto Rico, was part of the Amazon fleet, the Federal Aviation Administration said. Amazon spokesperson Kelly Nantel said the incident involved an Amazon airplane, which was operated by 21 Air. This is a fast-moving situation, and we're still gathering details. We're working closely with local authorities and officials to understand exactly what happened, Nantel said. The FAA issued a ground stop for all flights at the airport and said it would be investigating the crash. The diagonal runway at the airport's northwest end is disabled, said Indira Almeida Pardillo, a spokeswoman for Miami International Airport. The Miami-Dade Sheriff's Office did not immediately respond to a request for comment. In a story from Ohio, an armed individual lunged at the Democratic nominee for Ohio governor, Amy Acton, at a county fair in Canfield, causing injuries to others, according to authorities and witnesses. Acton is running against Republican Vivek Ramaswamy in what has turned into a tight race in the red state. Troopers with the Ohio State Highway Patrol intercepted Patrick Havas, who's 38, after he forced his way through a crowd towards Acton, the agency said in a statement. Havas knocked multiple fairgoers over while trying to get towards Dr. Acton and was found to be in possession of a taser and two pistols, state police said. Acton was unharmed. Havas was transported to the Mahoning County Jail and booked on charges of disorderly conduct and two counts of assault, state police said. Addie Bullock, the communications director for the Acton campaign, said in a statement that, quote, while attending the Canfield Fair, an armed individual lunged at Dr. Acton, injuring multiple people. Acton and her husband, Eric Acton, quote, are grateful for the swift and decisive action of law enforcement and are praying for the recovery of those injured, Bullock said. This kind of violence has no place in Ohio. Dr. Acton will always stand up to the chaos, hate, and vitriol that pits us against one another, the statement said. The incident took place around 2:30 p.m. in a tent hosted by the Mahoning County Democratic Party. Chris Anderson, the Mahoning County Democratic chairman, said on X that the individual was arrested, quote, with multiple weapons after knocking volunteers to the ground. The Ohio State Highway Patrol said that it and the Mahoning County Sheriff's Office are conducting an investigation into what precipitated the incident. John Boccieri, a former Democratic U.S. representative for Ohio and a candidate for the state's legislature, told the Washington Post that he witnessed the incident in the tent where Acton was speaking. Acton was about 5 minutes into her speech when a large man entered the tent where Acton was speaking,
holding a phone up as if recording, Bossieri said, adding that he did not see weapons in the man's hands. The man barreled through the crowd, pushing past audience members and knocking down an elderly man and an elderly woman, Bossieri said. The elderly man appeared to hit his head when he fell, Bossieri said. They kind of fell like dominoes right in front of Acton, Bossieri said, estimating that as many as 75 supporters had gathered in the tent. As the man approached Acton, Bossieri said he saw plainclothes members of Acton's security detail apprehend the man. The man was removed from the tent. Our disagreements should not lend themselves to this kind of violence, Bossieri said in a phone interview. The Mahoning County Sheriff's Department and the Canfield Police Department did not immediately respond to requests for comment. Governor Mike DeWine said in a statement that Acton was unharmed and that, quote, a man tried to forcefully push himself towards Dr. Acton as she was speaking and injured other attendees at the Mahoning County Democratic booth. Violence or the threat of violence at political or public events is always unacceptable, DeWine said. After the incident, Acton appeared at an annual union-organized Labor Day event in Lorain, where she greeted attendees and told several that she'd been speaking about divisiveness when the man lunged at her. This is why I'm running, she said. I literally was saying this is why I was running, she said. Ramaswamy's campaign, in a statement the candidate posted on X, said, quote, candidates should be able to meet with voters without having to worry about threats or violence. What happened today is completely unacceptable and has no place in politics, said the statement from Connie Luck, the campaign's communications director. Acton is a former Ohio health official running as a Democrat who played a leading role in the state response to the coronavirus pandemic. As the state implemented strict measures to curb the spread of the virus, protesters previously targeted Acton and her home. Turning back to an international story, Chinese leader Xi Jinping has hit the road this September for an unusual series of diplomatic trips spanning four countries, three state visits, two multilateral summits, and one widely anticipated meeting with President Donald Trump. A key part of the agenda? A pitch for China as a stable partner, especially for developing countries, during a period of what Beijing has portrayed as U.S.-driven geopolitical uncertainty. The visits to Kyrgyzstan, Egypt, India, and the United States are a collective rarity for the Chinese leader, who has sharply limited his international travel since the coronavirus pandemic. Between 2021 and 2025, U.S. presidents logged 51 visits to other countries, compared to just 25 for Xi. Other world leaders have been more than willing to visit Xi in China, allowing him the luxury of holding court at home. But experts say he now sees openings abroad. Xi sees an opportunity to show that China has friends and options around the world at exactly the time when Washington is pushing away and alienating many of its partners, said Julian Giewertz, who served as a China director on the National Security Council under the Biden administration. The Chinese leader began with the summit of the Shanghai Cooperation Organization, the SCO, a 10-country economic and security bloc, often described as a counterbalance to United States influence, in Bishkek, Kyrgyzstan, where he met Russian President Vladimir Putin and Iranian President Masoud Pezeshkian, among others. Xi on Wednesday wrapped a state visit to Cairo and is set to travel to New Delhi mid-month for a summit of the BRICS nations. In late September, the Chinese leader plans to visit Washington, where Trump is set to host him at the White House for a state dinner. The pair last met in Beijing in May. The selective nature of the trips leading into Xi's visit to Washington is no coincidence, said Craig Singleton,
the senior director of the China program at the Foundation for Defense of Democracies, a Washington think tank. The statecraft shows, quote, Xi can stand beside Putin, he can court the global south, and still prepare for a summit with Trump, Singleton said. China wants Washington to see that it has diplomatic depth and strategic options, he said. Beijing's outreach comes as many developing countries are scrambling to react to a geopolitical or economic crisis, some precipitated by the Trump administration, including the war in Iran and Iran's closure of the Strait of Hormuz, the seizure of Venezuela's leader, and trade wars. If there's an overall message, it's that China will be a reliable partner and that Chinese growth benefits the world, said Henrietta Levin, senior fellow for the Freeman Chair in China Studies at the Washington-based Center for Strategic and International Studies. We'll see a very heavy focus on Chinese leadership in the global south, she said. China's relationship with Kyrgyzstan, involving trade, renewable energy investments, and construction of a railway linking the two countries, offers, quote, some very concrete examples of how Beijing seeks to work with partner nations, said Jishan Wang, Deputy Secretary General at the Center for China and Globalization, a think tank in Beijing. China wants its ideas on global governance to be persuasive internationally, Wang added. The SCO is one of the first places where people can look for evidence on how they work in practice, he said. In other cases, Beijing seems intent on making inroads where Washington once held sway. Xi arrived in Egypt, one of the largest recipients of U.S. military aid, just as joint fighter jet exercises between China and Egypt concluded, a new practice begun only last year. Xi's trip to Cairo also came shortly after the Treasury Department imposed sanctions on a branch of a major Egyptian bank, part of a campaign of wide-ranging secondary sanctions against Iran. The U.S. sanctions give Xi, quote, a terrific opportunity, unusually well-timed, to stand alongside Egypt and cast that financial pressure as grounds for solidarity, Giewert said. One notable stop missing from Xi's schedule, however, is the United Nations General Assembly in New York. The Chinese leader reportedly declined to attend the annual gathering of world leaders, even though he'll already be in Washington at that time. Xi's decision to forego the General Assembly and instead meet with Trump, quote, suggests a preference for forums where Beijing is going to control more of this choreography, Singleton said. Xi wants diplomacy on terms where China can shape the agenda, he said. In other international news, making their first visit to Ukraine's war-weary capital of Kiev, President Donald Trump's envoys, Steve Witkoff and Jared Kushner, said on Sunday they were hopeful of reviving trilateral negotiations aimed at ending Russia's war. Witkoff, Trump's longtime personal friend, and Kushner, the president's son-in-law, traveled to Kiev from Moscow, where they met for 3 hours with Russian President Vladimir Putin, seeking to revive ceasefire talks, which largely stalled after the start of the U.S. war against Iran in late February. The advance of Russia's forces in Ukraine has also mostly stalled, and the battlefield has been transformed into a high-tech war of attrition, with movement near the front lines made exceedingly dangerous by swarms of drones on each side. One thing Steve and I really thought would be productive is to go back to the trilateral format, which we were able to do about 6 months ago, and we spoke with both parties, and so hopefully we'll have progress on that very soon, Kushner said at a news conference with Ukrainian President Volodymyr Zelensky following Sunday's meetings. U.S. mediators had met directly with Ukrainian and Russian negotiators in Abu Dhabi and most recently in Geneva in mid-February,
days before the fourth anniversary of Russia's full-scale invasion, and less than 2 weeks before the start of the U.S.-Israeli war against Iran. When we did the trilateral, actually Steve and I enjoyed it much more because we had everyone talking with each other instead of us having to argue the Russian position to the Ukrainians, Kushner said. To accommodate the envoy's visit on Sunday, Putin announced a 3-day suspension of airstrikes, matching a proposal by Ukrainian Vladimir Zelensky. The pause gave Kiev a reprieve from what's become a near nightly ballistic missile and drone strikes and prompted Zelensky to joke acidly that their presence was more effective than Ukraine's air defenses. "We've worked better today than the Patriot systems," Zelensky said, referring to the American-made systems that have been less effective because of a severe shortage of interceptor missiles. "Thank you for giving the opportunity for our people to live a bit," Zelensky said. Ukrainian officials had long bristled that Trump's emissaries had never visited Ukraine, despite making repeated trips to Moscow. Saturday's visit to the Kremlin was Witkoff's 8th to the Russian capital since Trump returned to the White House last year. At the news conference, Zelensky stressed a need for continued support for Ukraine by the United States and European nations for air defenses, and especially, quote, "in case the war will continue throughout the winter, which for now it looks like it will." Putin so far has shown no sign of backing away from Russia's maximalist demands, including Ukraine's surrender of its entire Donbas region, which Russia has claimed illegally to have annexed despite occupying only part of it. Zelensky referenced the difficult issue of Russia's territorial demands, as well as his insistence that any peace accord include security guarantees that would protect Ukraine from a future Russian invasion or attack. He also thanked Kushner and Witkoff for their efforts. "It's important that there was a meeting between the president of Russia and the American team," Zelensky said. After Saturday's meeting, Yuri Yushakov, Putin's top foreign policy aide, told reporters the talks, quote, "were substantive, constructive, and extremely candid." Yushakov said Witkoff and Kushner, quote, "formulated a number of considerations on possible paths to a settlement and promised to, quote, draw on the observations they received from Putin during the talks in Kiev." The push to renew peace talks comes just over a week after CIA Director John Ratcliffe made an unexpected trip to Moscow, where he told his Russian counterpart that ramping up the war against Ukraine would backfire. Ratcliffe did not meet with Putin during the visit, the Kremlin said. In the Oval Office on Friday, Trump told reporters that Witkoff and Kushner were, quote, "bringing with them a proposal to end the war," but did not detail the plans. Witkoff told journalists that the Americans were working towards a diplomatic resolution to the war. "That's always what President Trump seeks," he said. Putin and Russian officials typically refer to Zelensky and his government as the Kiev regime, a reflection of the Russian leader's repeated assertions that Ukraine is not a legitimate country. In an attempt at levity, David Arakamiya, the leader of Zelensky's Servant of the People Party in the Ukrainian parliament, appeared at Sunday's news conference wearing a black T-shirt with "Kiev regime" printed on it in bold white Ukrainian letters. Identical shirts were presented to Witkoff and Kushner as gifts. Story from Germany. The nationalist Alternative for Germany, or AfD, party, labeled right-wing extremist by the country's domestic intelligence agency and accused by others of xenophobia, anti-Semitism, and Islamophobia, finished first by a wide margin in an election Sunday in the eastern state of Saxony-Anhalt, according to preliminary results. With 99% of ballots counted,
AfD won 44%, with the Christian Democratic Union, led by Chancellor Friedrich Merz, a distant second at 17%. The results suggested AfD would fall short of the absolute majority needed to allow the party to form the state government on its own. Other parties had vowed not to join a coalition with AfD. AfD control of the Saxony-Anhalt government would be a watershed moment for Germany, which for more than 70 years has kept extreme political forces out of power. To win an absolute majority, AfD needed to clinch 42 of the 83 seats in the state parliament, but the party appeared on track to win 39. Depending on the ultimate makeup of parliament, it could still end up leading the state government. AfD co-leader Tino Chupala, however, did not wait for the final tally, and by Sunday evening claimed a mandate for the party to govern the state, calling the preliminary results sensational. AfD's campaign in Saxony-Anhalt was led by Ulrich Siegmund, a former salesman turned social media star. Ulrich Siegmund will be the new premier of Saxony-Anhalt, Schupala said, adding, "From here, we will change Germany." In a victory speech at the party's headquarters at Magdeburg, the state capital, a beaming Siegmund declared that AfD, quote, "made history." "We have achieved exactly what we wanted. We have made history," he said, adding that the result would, quote, "shake all of Germany." Siegmund also took a swipe at media coverage of the race, saying that, quote, "regardless of how much fake news there was about us, we cannot be divided." Should the party fall short of an absolute majority, Chupala said, it would remain open to negotiations, and he suggested that other parties might accept an AfD minority government. Inside AfD's headquarters in Berlin, spirits ran high on Sunday, with supporters grilling bratwurst and clenching glasses of beer in anticipation of the results. Protesters gathered outside, holding up pride flags, surrounded by dozens of police officers. Last year, Germany's domestic intelligence agency designated AfD as an extremist endeavor, upgraded from a suspected extremist group. AfD is the largest opposition faction in the Bundestag, the German federal parliament. Other political forces have sworn off joining a coalition with AfD over its nationalist anti-immigration agenda and under a firewall agreement among mainstream parties that has blocked fascist, far-right, and other extremist forces from forming a party of any government since World War II. Despite the extremist level, which AfD disputes, the party has surged in polls and has also received a warm reception from the Trump administration and influential members of President Donald Trump's MAGA movement. The world's richest man, Elon Musk, gave a boost to AfD leader Alice Weidel by interviewing her live in English on his X platform last year, and he has urged Germans to vote for the party. At a speech at the Munich Security Conference in 2025, Vice President J.D. Vance lashed out at German officials, criticizing efforts to exclude the party from the country's political life. Secretary of State Marco Rubio called the party's designation by the intelligence agency tyranny in disguise. "What is truly extremist is not the popular AfD," Rubio posted on X, "but rather the establishment's deadly open-border immigration policies that the AfD opposes." The AfD's potential win has also alarmed security officials in Germany, who are concerned that the party appointees could share sensitive information with Russia. Some AfD members have voiced support for Russia and praise for Russian President Vladimir Putin, along with opposition to Ukraine and Germany's aid to the country, which has been fighting a four-and-a-half-year war against Russia. The results in Saxony-Anhalt, a state of about 2.1 million people,
will carry outsized significance for the rest of Germany. As Chancellor Friedrich Merz and the coalition led by his Christian Democratic Party, the CDU, struggle with flagging approval ratings. AfD leaders hope that a victory in Saxony-Anhalt would pave a path to future wins in the next cycle of federal elections in 2029. State governments in Germany wield broad powers over domestic security, education, and culture. The AfD has built its support in Saxony-Anhalt on a mix of historical grievances and modern-day challenges, with voters concerned about a stagnant economy, high unemployment, the wars in Ukraine and Iran, and overall distrust of Western liberal democratic values. The state has lost jobs and more than a quarter of its population since German reunification. And East Germans still express a deep-rooted sense of being second-class citizens compared with those in states in the West because of lasting economic gaps and a lack of representation in senior government positions. There's also fatigue with the CDU, which has led Saxony-Anhalt since 2002, but in the eyes of many voters, failed to significantly improve their lives. Anti-migrant sentiment is a resonant issue as well, despite Saxony-Anhalt having one of the lowest shares of immigrants in the country. The AfD's plan for Saxony-Anhalt includes using a special task force to deport migrants, cracking down on what it calls left-wing propaganda in German authorities' pro-LGBTQ stance, and overhauling the local education system to foster a patriotic upbringing in future generations. This would include shifting the history curriculum away from what the AfD sees as an excessive focus on the Nazi era towards more positive aspects of German history. One of the AfD's central and most controversial positions is the concept of re-migration, which the party officially defines as using incentives and legal measures to deport migrants. Some regional branches of the party and some of its members have voiced support for a broader understanding of re-migration, one that would also target German citizens they deem insufficiently assimilated into society. That moves the concept closer to the framework coined by Martin Sellner, an extreme far-right Austrian activist whose ideology draws on the Great Replacement conspiracy theory, which claims that white Europeans are being replaced by immigrants. Sigmund had campaigned relentlessly across Saxony-Anhalt, one of Germany's poorest regions, on a platform that mixed economic promises with hardline anti-immigration politics. Trump is rarely mentioned in AfD speeches here. The American president is broadly unpopular across Germany, and local residents are more concerned with the economy and regional issues. But Trump-style MAGA politics are palpable in the party's overall campaign strategy. Sigmund's rallies mirror the pro-Trump fervor at Trump events, with impassioned speeches uncharacteristic of most German politicians, merchandise featuring Sigmund's face, and hours-long lines of supporters seeking a selfie or an autograph. Like Trump, who has bypassed traditional media using platforms such as Truth Social, Sigmund has sidestepped traditional German outlets through TikTok and Instagram, where he projects a polished, friendly image directly to voters. And, like Trump, who dismisses most American newspapers and TV channels as fake news, Sigmund rails against Germany's publicly funded broadcasters, ARD and ZDF, slamming them as biased, especially against his party. He has said he wants to pull Saxony-Anhalt out of the interstate treaties that finance the broadcasters and replace them with what he called neutral alternatives. Also, like Trump, Sigmund and AfD have turned negative coverage into advantage,
feeding a distrust of traditional media and institutions that had already taken root among Saxony-Anhalt voters. When the influential German magazine Der Spiegel dubbed Sigmund, quote, the most dangerous man in Germany on its cover, his social media team promptly co-opted the label, and he now often autographs copies of the cover at campaign events. On his months-long campaign trail, Sigmund has fielded hundreds of questions about ties to white nationalists and about the AfD's challenge to what it labels the cult of guilt over Germany's Nazi past and remembrance of Nazi crimes during World War II. Turning back to a story here in the United States, billionaire Bill Ackman's life was upended this February when his 26-year-old daughter collapsed in her Brooklyn apartment, suffering a brain hemorrhage that would render her unable to move, speak, or see. The hedge fund manager did what any good father would do, at least any father with vast financial resources and what friends describe as a Mr. Fix-It tendency. He sprung into action, getting her top-line care of New York City's Mount Sinai Hospital and consulting a network of well-connected friends all over the world. He helped her access a novel cell therapy that has been gaining traction among longevity enthusiasts who are seeking ways to prolong human life. And then, motivated by a newfound desire to accelerate scientific research, he vowed to spend more than $400 million to launch an institute dedicated to longevity and brain health. Our goal is to build the world's greatest brain research, rehabilitation, recovery, human optimization, and longevity institute, he said on X, where he's documented his personal saga in characteristic detail and swagger to his 2.9 million followers in recent weeks. He posted this week that the U.S. Food and Drug Administration in May gave his daughter Lucy's medical team a first-time emergency authorization to transplant mitochondria, the energy-producing part of human cells, from her leg muscle to her eyes, in the hopes that the tiny cell powerhouses would facilitate hearing in her optic nerves and perhaps even restore her vision. Ackman's story highlights the increasingly prominent role of the ultra-wealthy in making expensive medical bets on longevity treatments and other novel therapies, altering the direction of research as federal funding for science declines in the second Trump administration. But his saga is a deeply personal one, spurred by his daughter's medical crisis. The focus on longevity by Ackman, who made billions on Wall Street as a hedge fund manager, is aligned with similarly ambitious efforts from some of Silicon Valley's biggest names. OpenAI CEO Sam Altman has backed Retro Biosciences, a startup whose goal is to add 10 healthy years to the human lifespan through cellular reprogramming. Amazon founder Jeff Bezos is reportedly a funder of Altos Labs, which focuses on cellular rejuvenation and resilience. Billionaire investor Peter Thiel, Google co-founder Sergey Brin, and Oracle co-founder Larry Ellison are also deeply invested in life extension methods and attempts to rewrite the biology of aging. Billionaire Elon Musk co-founded the brain implant company Neuralink, while Neuralink co-founder Max Hodak's latest startup, Science, has raised hundreds of millions for a retinal chip that restores some vision to people suffering from age-related macular degeneration. Many of these figures, including Ackman, are supporters of President Donald Trump, whose administration has taken positions and appointed leaders that are friendly to the longevity movement. Health Secretary Robert Kennedy Jr. Has said he takes experimental longevity protocols. Jim O'Neill, a longevity-focused investor and former colleague of Thiel, stepped down from a senior leadership position at the Department of Health and Human Services earlier this year, and is Trump's current nominee
for the director of the National Science Foundation. An FDA panel recently voted to allow greater access to several peptides that are popular with biohackers, reversing an earlier stance. Longevity advocates are also pushing the U.S. Food and Drug Administration to classify aging itself as a disease. At the same time, the administration has cut off funding for science. There were at least 2,700 fewer scientific projects supported by the National Institutes of Health in fiscal 2025, about a 15% cut in the number of competitive grants compared with the previous fiscal year, according to a Post analysis. The administration has terminated more than 100 advisory committees to science agencies, according to an April report in the journal Nature, and has prompted a staff exodus within the FDA, which regulates new drug development. Billionaires, with their pet interests, are increasingly stepping into the gap. Ackman declined to comment for this article. The therapy given to Ackman's daughter Lucy, known as mitochondrial transplantation, is of greater interest not only to people who have suffered injuries, but to longevity-focused scientists who believe that mitochondria may hold promise for reversing some of the effects of aging. Mitochondria have long been known as the cell's energy powerhouse, converting the food people eat into adenosine triphosphate, or ATP, which acts like a battery store for energy within the cell. In recent years, scientists have discovered that mitochondria have many other functions beyond converting food into energy. They serve as clearinghouses for damaged cells, opening up the possibility that they can help with cell regeneration and healing, said Daria Mockley-Rosen, professor of chemical and systems biology at the Stanford University School of Medicine and co-author of The Life Machines, How Taking Care of Your Mitochondria Can Transform Your Health. I'm one of those who believes that focusing on mitochondrial health is a way to address many human diseases, including aging itself, she said. It's exciting. The first transplant of mitochondria from one part of the human body to another was reported in 2017 from an abdominal muscle to the heart. Since then, dozens have been performed, including a transplant to the brain in 2024, but never to human eyes until now, Mockley-Rosen said. In an interview over email, David Petrino, a Mount Sinai neuroscientist responsible for Lucy Ackman's care, said that he, Chris Kellner, and other colleagues had been working on mitochondrial transplant research for about a year through the Mount Sinai Cohen Center for Recovery from Complex Chronic Illness, which Petrino directs. In April, they read a study in the journal Nature in which a mitochondrial transplant was successfully used to help a mouse recover from an injury that crushed the animal's optic nerve. The study convinced the Mount Sinai medical team that it was time for a therapist attempt in humans, a moment Petrino described as, quote, extremely serendipitous because he happened to have a patient that could be a candidate for such a procedure. Lucy Ackman's doctors approached her family with the idea, and the team ultimately applied for a time-sensitive regulatory permission to obtain the drug, known as EIND, something Petrino said he'd done only two times before in his career. In those cases, and in this one, he was, quote, amazed at the rigor, speed, and compassion of the FDA scientists that reviewed the request, he said. The authorization, known as compassionate use, allows for immediate access to international therapies when no alternative standard treatments are available to save someone's life. And that's going to wrap things up for Monday, September 7th. For news from the Washington Post, I'm Mark Watkins saying thanks for listening, and I hope you enjoy your Labor Day holiday.

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1: Welcome to the reading of the New York Times for Friday, September 4th, 2026. As a reminder, Radio I is a reading service intended for people who are blind or have other disabilities that makes it difficult to read printed material. Your reader for today is Blanca Michael Ward. We begin with Merriam-Webster's Word of the Day. Apiary. Apiary. A noun spelled A-P-I-A-R-Y. What it means. Apiary refers to a place where bees are kept, and especially a collection of hives or colonies of bees kept for their honey. Example, one of the best parts of having a beekeeper for a sister-in-law is getting fresh jars of local honey from the family apiary. Merriam-Webster's Word of the Day, apiary. We continue with the New York Times bestsellers in combined print and ebook nonfiction. In first place, new this week, Going Further by Ted Cruz. The Republican senator from Texas profiles the Supreme Court Justice Clarence Thomas. In second place, 10 weeks on the list, Regime Change by Maggie Haberman and Jonathan Swan. Two White House correspondents for the New York Times delve into the first year of President Trump's second term. In third place, new this week, The Rise and Fall of the Artificial State by Jill Lepore. The author of These Truths examines how technology and artificial intelligence have impacted global democracy and human community. In fourth place, 3 weeks on the list, This Is Me by Hayden Panettiere. The late actress describes how she contended with fame and handled difficulties in her life. And in fifth place, 33 weeks on the list, Strangers by Belle Burden. Burden retraces her marriage of 20 years in search of clues to help shape her understanding about its demise and to find a way forward. We continue with the New York Times bestsellers in combined print and ebook fiction. In first place, 39 weeks on the list, Theo of Golden by Alan Levy. A man travels to a small southern town where he purchases pencil drawings of local residents and exchanges them for stories. In second place, new this week, Big Little Truths by Leanne Moriarty. In a sequel to Big Little Lies, a stranger's presence at a school may force things to the fore that had not been shared. In third place, 17 weeks on the list, The Calamity Club by Catherine Stockett. As things get tougher during the Depression, several women look for ways to improve their circumstances. In fourth place, 21 weeks on the list, Yesteryear by Carol Claire Burke. Natalie Heller Mills, a privileged tradwife social media influencer, wakes up to find she is living in the comparatively difficult reality of 1855. And in fifth place, 34 weeks on the list, Dungeon Crawler Carl by Matt Dinneman. A Coast Guard vet named Carl and his ex-girlfriend's cat, Princess Donut, are trapped in a fantasy dungeon. We continue with today's headlines from the front page of the New York Times. News analysis, a tit-for-tat. Piles on pain with no end. Civilian toll climbing in Ukraine and Russia. Trump targets university aid for minorities. New rules released. tax exemptions under threat and push to halt diversity efforts. Her voice, pen, and vigor lifted countless women. Using civil rights post as a tool against the left, getting big institutions to knuckle under. Lightning speed of the White House is outrunning the courts. As judges deliberate, a ballroom gets built. We begin with this story. News analysis, a spiral of escalation for Russia and Ukraine with no end in sight. This story was written by Kim Barker, Alexandra Mikulshin, and Ivan Nechepurenko. They are both torching warehouses filled with food or online shopping orders near major cities. They are blasting ports and ships carrying vital exports of grain, and they are smashing energy networks that keep the lights on and vehicles fueled. Russia and Ukraine, in cities far from the front line, are waging an intensifying tit-for-tat air war that is bringing more pain to the populations of both countries than at any other point since the early months of the full-scale war launched by Moscow in 2022. With the front largely frozen, each side is using growing arsenals of missiles and drones to exact vengeance and to try to pummel the other into submission. In the most recent example, Kyiv, the Ukrainian capital, has been under constant bombardment from Russian drones over the past few days, tormenting residents with nearly continual air raid alerts. Still, there's no evidence that the escalation will weaken either country's determination to fight on. Human suffering will only grow this winter, analysts say, as both Russia and Ukraine seek leverage in U.S.-backed settlement negotiations that are expected to resume after achieving little this year. Ukraine can't give up, and Russia doesn't want to, analysts say. It's a question of how much pain can Russia take compared to Ukraine, and Russia can take a lot of pain, said Rob Lee, a military expert at the Philadelphia-based Foreign Policy Research Institute, who travels frequently to the front line. This new period of eye-for-an-eye assaults accelerated in late June, when Ukraine opened a 40-day campaign against Russia that President Vladimir Zelensky said was aimed at compelling it to end the war. Since he threw down that gauntlet, Ukrainian long-range drones have hit more than 30 warehouses of major online shopping companies, mostly those used by Wildberries, the Russian equivalent of Amazon. The strikes have disrupted Russian commercial logistics, inflicted heavy losses on small merchants, and killed several warehouse workers. Ukraine has also continued its attacks on Russian oil refineries and fuel logistics. About 70% of Russian gas stations ran out of gasoline or diesel last month, sparking the country's worst fuel crisis since the collapse of the Soviet Union in the early 1990s. The Kremlin scrambled to fix the situation, allowing lower-grade gas and diesel to be sold. But through mid-August, there were two-hour lines at every station in Moscow that still had gas. In addition, Ukrainian strikes on infrastructure in the Sea of Azov and the broader Black Sea basin have hamstrung agricultural exports by Russia, the world's largest exporter of wheat, and have left the occupied Crimea Peninsula isolated. Their economy will start collapsing. It already is, said Olena Ivashko, 48, a Ukrainian grocery worker who has had 4 male relatives killed fighting in the war. Until they start eating each other alive, they will not understand that there is a war. They didn't understand what war was until they started standing in lines for gasoline. The Russian economy is not in danger of imminent collapse, even as growth has slowed to almost a standstill and the budget deficit has ballooned. But the attacks deep inside Russia have made the war feel closer to Russians than ever before, and Russian civilians

0: This service is intended solely for individuals who cannot read conventional print due to a disability. Ineligible listeners risk infringing on copyright laws, and KPBS Radio Reading Service is not responsible for any violations that may occur. Our service may not be redistributed without our written consent. If you agree to these conditions, please continue listening.
1: Warning about a potential drone attack. Both men asked that only their first names be used to protect their security. After Ukraine's 40-day campaign ended, President Vladimir V. Putin of Russia said that Kyiv had opened Pandora's box by trying to damage the Russian economy and would pay the price. As has been the case throughout the war, the Russian assaults that followed have inflicted more suffering on Ukrainians than anything that Russians have endured. Russian ballistic and supersonic missiles are now hitting Ukrainian cities almost at will, largely because Ukraine is running low on U.S.-made Patriot interceptor missiles. New Russian jet-powered drones that can reach speeds of more than 370 miles an hour perform surveillance and smash into targets. Ukrainian civilian casualties are higher than at any other point since the initial 5 weeks of the war, and they are much higher than Russian casualties. Moscow's Black Sea attacks have crippled crucial ports in the Odessa region and have threatened to cost the Ukrainian economy more than $2 billion in agricultural exports in the second half of 2026. More than 300 Ukrainian gas stations have been damaged or destroyed by Russian attacks over the past 6 months. Dozens of warehouses, including those supplying grocery stores, and a number of shopping centers have been struck. About 13 million books have been charred in Russian strikes, according to the Ukrainian Publishing Association. The escalation is likely to continue, analysts said. After pounding Ukraine's power grid to within an inch of its life last winter, Russia has vowed to hammer it again. The Russian Defense Ministry warned last month that Kyiv was in for a deep freeze this winter. On Tuesday, Mr. Putin said he had instructed his armed forces to deliver massive strikes against Ukraine's energy facilities. Russia could also try to target Ukraine's water supply, analysts said. Speaking after a summit in Kyrgyzstan on Tuesday, Mr. Putin also seemingly threatened to expand the war to Ukraine's Western allies. If someone tries to drag us down the food chain, to gobble us up, to devour us, they may end up getting punched in the teeth, he said. Ukraine, too, may keep escalating. It is developing its own powerful ballistic missiles and says they could be ready by this fall. If that happens, the war would enter a different stage, analysts said. In his own address on Tuesday, Mr. Zelensky warned airlines that Russian airspace was becoming completely unsafe because of Ukrainian drones, a threat that Mr. Putin described as state terrorism. Where it will end is anyone's guess. The CIA director, John Ratcliffe, flew to Moscow last week to try to persuade Russia to cut a deal before the country's military and economic situation got any worse. Moscow's answer to the visit was clear. The Kremlin spokesman, Dmitry S. Peskov, said the U.S.-led peace negotiations were in a deep pause. As if to punctuate this statement, between Thursday and Monday, Kyiv came under an air raid alert 58 times and faced multiple volleys of missiles and drones. Serious peace talks are not likely until next spring or summer, experts and diplomats said. The lead U.S. negotiators, Jared Kushner, President Trump's son-in-law, and Steve Witkoff, Mr. Trump's special

envoy and longtime friend, are supposed to visit Ukraine soon to jumpstart talks, Ukrainian officials said. But such a visit has been rumored at least four times this year and has not taken place. Russia has given no indication it is ready for talks. Mr. Putin is angry, Ukrainian officials and Western diplomats said, that Russian troops have not yet seized all of the eastern Ukrainian area known as the Donbas. Russian troops control a bit less than 20% of Ukraine, only slightly more than they did 3 years ago. As the war intensifies, each country adjusts. By last week, lines had shortened at Moscow's gas stations. School started in much of Ukraine on Tuesday, even as Russia fired more missiles and drones, though 10% fewer first graders showed up in Kyiv's schools than did last year. "We've already gotten used to things being destroyed," said Alyona Chestyakova, 45, who recently faced empty shelves at a grocery store because of the Russian attacks. "They're shelling us. They're trying to destroy us, but somehow we keep floating back to the surface, and there's nothing they can do about it." Next, we have this story. Gloria Steinem, personification of the women's movement, dies at 92. This was written by Catherine Q. Seelye. Gloria Steinem, the feminist crusader who galvanized the modern women's movement, helping millions of women develop a sense of self-worth and gain a measure of equality at home, at work, and in society at large, died on Wednesday at her home in Manhattan. She was 92. Her death was announced in a post on social media, which did not give a cause. Calling herself an entrepreneur of social change, Ms. Steinem helped usher in sweeping cultural transformations across virtually every facet of American life, from the boardroom to the courtroom to the bedroom. For more than half a century, she personified the women's movement and became its most enduring symbol. Her tinted aviator glasses and curtain of streaked blonde hair parted in the center made her one of the most recognizable women in the world. She was an unlikely revolutionary. Growing up a transient in the Midwest, she was 10 when her parents divorced, and she was left to mother her mentally anguished mother, a formative experience that reverberated throughout her life. She had scant formal education until sixth grade. Her big dream as a budding tap dancer was to become a rockette. But she read voraciously, graduated from college with honors, and believed fiercely that women should be able to live whatever life they choose. Her own feminist awakening didn't come until her mid-30s, when as a journalist in 1969, she attended a Speak Out of women discussing their illegal abortions. Charismatic, articulate, media savvy, deeply empathetic, and a workaholic, she evolved into a political and cultural force. She led protest and consciousness-raising sessions, wrote essays and delivered speeches, delved into political organizing, helped establish rape crisis centers and shelters for battered women, founded numerous groups that promoted women and had the Midas touch when it came to raising money for their causes. And she and a cadre of feminists had the audacity to start a publication that flew in the face of traditional women's magazines, examining topics like abortion, domestic violence, and equal pay for equal work. The first glossy national periodical to be created, owned and run entirely by women, Ms. Magazine, founded in 1971, sought to capture and channel a rising sense of female empowerment
and eradicate the sexist assumptions that permeated the culture. The magazine served as the movement's manifesto, an incubator for social transformation, and a blueprint for action. As such, it helped embolden women as they fought blatant discrimination and harassment in the workplace, and unspoken oppression, and sometimes outright abuse at home. When we started, there was not even a term for sexual harassment, Ms. Steinem often said. It was just called life. Decades after the movement dissipated and progressive women faced renewed setbacks, Ms. Steinem continued to push for their rights and equality. She wrote essays and lectured into her 90s, and the news media never stopped seeking her opinion. She was the author of nearly a dozen major nonfiction books. Her latest, An Unexpected Life, is scheduled for publication in late September. Despite her fearless public persona, Ms. Steinem was somewhat diffident, initially terrified of speaking in public, and wrestled with a lack of self-esteem. She was also insecure about her looks. She said in an interview for this obituary in January 2026, that she wore her large aviator glasses and cloak of long hair partly to hide her face. "What I felt like inside," she wrote in Revolution from Within, her 1992 book about self-esteem, "was a plump brunette from Toledo, too tall and much too pudding-faced." Even as she personified the women's movement, Ms. Steinem defied the stereotype of women's libbers as sexless, humorless, and dateless. She led a glittering social life and enjoyed relationships with many high-voltage men, including Mike Nichols, the director, and Mort Zuckerman, the real estate and publishing mogul. In the 2026 interview, she called Franklin A. Thomas, the path-breaking president of the Ford Foundation, the love of her life, the man with whom she felt most in sync. But she spurned marriage, mostly, and remained child-free, a choice she said she never regretted. "Not for a millisecond," she said at 82. "Not everybody with a womb has to have a child, like not everybody with vocal cords has to be an opera singer. It's a choice. And it's a wonderful choice, but if everybody has to do it, it's no longer a choice." Her lifestyle and unapologetic feminist beliefs made her a lightning rod, adored, though not always, by liberals, demonized, always, by conservatives. She and other single women were caricatured as man-hating, bra-burning lesbians intent on upending the social order and destroying the American family. When Ms. Steinem appeared on Larry King Live in 1990, a female caller memorably told her to rot in hell for what she had wrought. Much of the hostility toward her was public and overt, especially with the rise of the religious right and the conservative activist Phyllis Schlafly, but it was also woven into the fabric of her everyday life. While the male-dominated news media all but anointed Ms. Steinem as the movement's spokeswoman, to the annoyance of its many other leaders and of the decidedly anti-hierarchical Ms. Steinem herself, it simultaneously patronized and marginalized her as a rebel with a pretty face. When she was first job hunting in New York, an editor at Life turned her away. "We need a reporter," he told her, "not a pretty girl." An editor at the New York Times Magazine propositioned her, she said. Clay Felker, editor of New York Magazine and Ms. Steinem's mentor, said he gave her an assignment because she had great legs. She broke through with a witty expose, a bunny's tail,
for Show magazine in 1963. Squeezing into a too small electric blue satin corset with a bow tie at her throat and a pair of satin rabbit ears bobbing on her head, she worked undercover as a cotton-tailed waitress at the Playboy Club in New York. Her article was praised for revealing the degrading work conditions in that male fantasy cocoon, but she regretted writing it for a time anyway, because some used it to dismiss her as frivolous. One was the journalist Gay Talese. In her 2015 memoir, My Life on the Road, Miss Steinem recalled that Mr. Talese said of her in 1964, "You know how every year there's a pretty girl who comes to New York and pretends to be a writer? Well, Gloria is this year's pretty girl." But it was as a writer, journalist, columnist, essayist, author that Miss Steinem made her name. She also had a knack for pointed aphorisms. "The truth will set you free," she liked to say, "but first it will piss you off." Variations on this theme have existed since the Bible. Miss Steinem popularized this one and used it as the title of a 2019 collection of essays. Another, self-esteem isn't everything. It's just that there's nothing without it. One of her best quips was about aging. When a reporter remarked, "Oh, you don't look 40, she responded with characteristic bluntness, "This is what 40 looks like. We've been lying for so long, who would know?" Some of the achievements of the women's movement, greater economic independence, more legal rights and protections, inroads into all levels of virtually every profession, more men sharing domestic responsibilities, may be taken for granted today, but they were unimaginable when the movement began. And for Miss Steinem and many others, that struggle never ended. Women still earn less than men for the same work, 81 cents for every dollar made by a man, according to the 2024 census. The Equal Rights Amendment prohibiting discrimination on account of sex was belatedly ratified but is still not part of the Constitution. The 1973 Supreme Court decision legalizing abortion, a central goal of the movement, was overturned in 2022. Some states went on to reverse or curtail other hard-won reproductive rights. No woman has been elected president. Anti-female bias remains entrenched. "I feel proud, and I feel mad as hell," Miss Steinem told the Times in 2022. We are still dealing with the same issues. The Big Click. Miss Steinem, who grew up in the Midwest, began her career in New York as a freelance writer in 1960. By 1968, she had become co-founder of New York Magazine, writing a monthly political column, The City Politic. She found her voice. Her column led to political advocacy. She marched with Cesar Chavez, the head of the United Farm Workers, who was revered until reports emerged in 2026 that he had sexually abused girls and women. She served as treasurer of the Legal Defense Fund for Angela Davis, the revolutionary black feminist who was in prison awaiting trial for murder and was later acquitted. Miss Steinem supported Norman Mailer in his losing campaign for mayor of New York in 1969 and briefly considered running for city comptroller on the ticket with him. Despite Mr. Mailer's notorious sexism, she did not regard him at that point as an enemy of the women's movement. She was jolted into feminism that year when she reported on a group of women in Greenwich Village discussing their illegal abortions. Angered,
that they had been made to feel like criminals, Miss Steinem, who had had a secret abortion in England in 1957, wrote her first openly feminist essay titled After Black Power, Women's Liberation. At that moment, she viewed herself as part of something bigger than herself. It was the big click, she said in Gloria, in her own words, a 2011 HBO documentary. It transformed me. Her essay appeared just as the women's movement, sparked by Betty Friedan's The Feminine Mystique, 1963, was gaining steam. The book, which alerted society to women's frustrations and stifled ambitions, was an instant bestseller. 3 years later, Ms. Friedan co-founded the National Organization for Women, whose statement of purpose said, "The time has come for a new movement toward true equality for all women in America." Women were second-class citizens with few legal rights, little financial independence, and no autonomy over their bodies. They needed a man's signature to get a credit card or a bank loan. States had a marital exemption that allowed a husband to rape his wife without fear of legal consequences. In 1971, a powerhouse group of feminists, Ms. Friedan, Ms. Steinem, Representatives Bella Abzug and Shirley Chisholm, both Democrats from New York, and others, including Jill Ruckelshaus, a prominent Republican activist, founded the National Women's Political Caucus to advance the Equal Rights Amendment and elect women to office. Activist women were starting to gather in small groups all over the country, including at Ms. Steinem's shared one-room walk-up apartment on the Upper East Side of Manhattan. She eventually bought the unit, which occupied the second floor of an 1880s brownstone. She acquired other floors over time and lived there for the rest of her life. It was in her living room that she held some of the first organizational meetings for Ms. Magazine. She and several like-minded women wanted to create a publication that would speak to women's lives in a way that the women's magazines, devoted mainly to tips on beauty, how to catch a man, and 25 exciting ways to make a hamburger, did not. The magazine's founders did not invent the term Ms., an honorific that signified a woman's individual identity regardless of her marital status. It had been seeping slowly into usage since the early 1900s, but by branding their magazine with it, they elevated the title into the nation's lexicon and gave women a calling card. The first issue was published in December 1971. And ran as an insert in the year-end issue of New York, thanks to Mr. Felker, who financed and promoted it. The first full standalone issue came out in January 1972, again with Mr. Felker's backing. The cover article, "The Housewife's Moment of Truth," explored the conflicts inherent in juggling work and home life. It also notably featured a signed list of 53 well-known women who acknowledged that they had sought illegal abortions. Among them, the tennis star Billie Jean King, the singer Judy Collins, the playwright Lillian Hellman, and the historian Barbara Tuchman. Though the magazine appeared on newsstands in January, it was labeled spring so that if it didn't sell, it wouldn't look stale. But all 300,000 copies sold out in 8 days. Thousands of letters from grateful readers poured in, and Ms. began publishing monthly that July. Skeptics abounded. Harry Reasoner, a prominent television news anchor, dismissed the whole enterprise, saying,
I'll give it 6 months before they run out of things to say. He subsequently apologized. President Richard M. Nixon denigrated the term Ms., wondering aloud to Harry Kissinger, how many people really have read Gloria Steinem and given one shit about that? The magazine attracted prominent writers including Alice Walker, Adrian Rich, Toni Morrison, and Vivian Gornick. It covered a range of topics including sisterhood, gender-neutral child-rearing, battered wives, and maternity leave. It rated political candidates by their stance on issues that were important to women. For a time, Ms. thrived, but the expanding women's movement, never a monolith, splintered into factions and faced backlashes. Schisms divided the magazine, too. Anger was often directed at Ms. Steinem, whom some saw as a fence-sitter trying to please everyone. More radical women and some women of color found the magazine wishy-washy and not inclusive enough, and they broke away. Among the messier dramas of the period was the one that developed between Ms. Friedan and Ms. Steinem. The two shared certain goals, including equal pay, more women in public office, and legalized abortion. But Ms. Steinem also sought broader cultural and social change that included liberating women from media stereotypes and recalibrating the power dynamic between men and women. Significantly, she also wanted to expand the movement beyond the white middle-class housewives of its early days, those inspired by the feminine mystique, to include younger women, working women, women of color, as well as lesbians and other marginalized groups. Ms. Friedan saw the focus on sexual politics as a distraction and famously warned that including lesbians, the Lavender Menace, threatened the movement's goal of achieving mainstream acceptance. She later supported lesbian rights. But the real tension between them was personal. Ms. Friedan, 13 years older and widely acknowledged as the mother of second-wave feminism, the first wave was driven by suffrage, was being eclipsed by the more popular and photogenic Ms. Steinem, a media darling, and Ms. Friedan resented it. There is more than one voice in this movement, Ms. Friedan said icily at one point. She began attacking Ms. Steinem publicly, calling her a feminist chauvinist, accusing her of trying to profit from the movement and dismissing her ability, saying, "The media tried to make her a celebrity, but no one should mistake her for a leader." Ms. Steinem told HBO in 2011 that Ms. Friedan had resented anybody who threatened her ownership of the movement. Ms. Friedan, she said, didn't really identify down, she identified up, ignoring the needs of poor working-class women. Their souring relationship was examined by Nora Ephron in a 1972 essay in Esquire that depicted Ms. Friedan as unhinged by her jealousy of Ms. Steinem, to the point that she no longer cared how her animosity hurt the movement. Ms. Ephron, squarely on Team Steinem, cast Ms. Friedan as being on the wrong side of history. Gloria Marie Steinem was born in Toledo, Ohio, on March 25, 1934, the daughter of Leo and Ruth Nonviller Steinem. Her free-spirited father, whom she adored, was a peripatetic antiques dealer, a big dreamer with no money. He was always going to make a movie or cut a record or start a new hotel or come up with a new orange drink, Ms. Steinem told Time magazine in 1969. For years, the family spent summers in Clark Lake, a tiny rural town in southern Michigan, where her father ran a small dance pavilion and booked musical acts.
When fall came, they traveled to warmer climes in a house trailer, stopping in towns along the way while her father peddled antiques. Miss Steinem grew up an itinerant with no full year of formal schooling until sixth grade. She said she learned to read from road signs along the highway and buried herself in books. Her mother had been one of the first female reporters and editors at the Blade of Toledo. She loved the work and had continued doing it for a decade after marriage. After all, someone had to pay the bills. She also had an affair and then a nervous breakdown, became addicted to a sedative, and spent 2 years in a sanitarium, all before Gloria was born. When Gloria was about 10, her parents divorced, and her 19-year-old sister, Suzanne, left for Smith College in Massachusetts. Gloria and her mother moved into a condemned farmhouse in East Toledo, where Ruth had once lived. Gloria's life was consumed by caring for her mother, by then a meek and fearful woman who was addicted to sodium thiopental. She was an invalid, Miss Steinem later wrote, who lay in bed with eyes closed and lips moving in occasional response to voices only she could hear. A woman to whom I brought an endless stream of toast and coffee, bologna sandwiches, and dime pies. Gloria shopped, prepared meals, and tended to Ruth for 7 years until her senior year of high school, when they sold the house, saving the money for Gloria's college tuition. Gloria spent her senior year living with her sister in Washington, D.C., while Ruth went to California, where she was cared for by her ex-husband. While Gloria's formal education had been severely lacking, she compensated for it by devouring books and reveling in words and ideas. She followed in her sister's footsteps to Smith, also Miss Frieden's alma mater, where she majored in government. She graduated magna cum laude and Phi Beta Kappa in 1956. Caring for her mother shaped much of her life, consciously and otherwise. This included her decision not to rush from New York to her father's side in California after he was in a serious car accident in 1961. I felt a cold stab of fear that if I went to California, I would become my father's caretaker as I had been my mother's, and never come back to my own life, she wrote in her memoir. By the time she realized he was dying, it was too late. I will never stop wishing I had been with him, she wrote. Her dysfunctional youth, mothering her mother, also colored her view of marriage and children, both of which she viewed as a trap. That fear kept her from settling down. By her own estimate, she spent half of her life on the road for more than four decades. She kept quiet about the trauma of her childhood for years, given her upper-crust manner of speaking and precise diction. She sounded like a child of privilege. In fact, she lived in fear of hitting the skids at any moment. I had always worried that I might have inherited something, she told the New Yorker, that I'd start disappearing into the street in my nightgown, the way she had. To India and back. During her senior year of college, Miss Steinem planned to marry her boyfriend, but then decided against it. She would have been settling down and having children, she realized, only because that was what society expected. She said in the 2026 interview that she saw marriage not as a beginning, but as an end to her identity, an end to whatever she might want to do with her life. She left her engagement ring under her fiancé's pillow. This was not an act of courage, she said, and fled, in her words, to India in early 1957. On her way, she stayed in London while awaiting her visa and discovered she was pregnant.
she managed to get an abortion. The alternative, she said, would have been going home, marrying the wrong person, and living a life that wasn't hers. She was drawn to India just a decade into its independence by the legacy of Mahatma Gandhi. She had won a Chester Bowles Asian Fellowship to study there, but she quickly abandoned her classes, wearing a sari and carrying only a towel, a cup, and a comb. She walked through southern India with followers of Gandhi, absorbing lessons about talking circles and grassroots organizing. After returning to the United States, she spent a year in Cambridge, Massachusetts, as director of the Independent Research Service, a nonprofit educational foundation that recruited and provided government support for American students to attend communist-run youth festivals in Europe. The magazine Ramparts subsequently reported that the foundation had been partly funded by the Central Intelligence Agency, and Ms. Steinem came under criticism from the left. She dismissed the entire venture as harmless, telling the Times in 2016 that no one in the CIA had ever told her what to do or say, and that she had never reported to the agency. She moved to New York in 1960 and began working as a freelance journalist. At the time, women were not taken seriously as writers. She wanted to cover politics but was stuck with celebrity profiles and fashion. Still, she was prolific. Her articles appeared in Vogue, Cosmopolitan, Esquire, Family Circle, and Life, among other magazines. She was a contributing editor at Glamour and New York. As her profile rose and she became increasingly visible, she wrestled with an unexpected problem, an almost pathological fear of public speaking. She dreaded standing at a podium alone, afraid that her mouth would go dry. Her solution was to bring speaking partners with her. One was Dorothy Pittman Hughes, a forceful activist who ran a child care center and expounded on issues of race, class, and motherhood in roiling debates about feminism. A 1971 photograph of the two, their fists raised in solidarity, became an iconic image of the era. At the same time, Ms. Steinem moved comfortably in the sophisticated milieu of New York's intelligentsia and dated powerful men. In addition to New York stars like Mr. Nichols, Mr. Zuckerman, and Mr. Thomas, they included J. Stanley Pottinger, a prominent civil rights lawyer in the Nixon and Ford administrations. Most remained her devoted friends and public supporters long after the romances faded. In 2000, Ms. Steinem overlooked her antipathy toward marriage and wed David Bale, a social justice activist born in South Africa and the father of the actor Christian Bale. She was 66. She initially denied rumors that she'd married him because he needed a green card, but years later conceded that this had been the case. The marriage lasted for 3 years before he died in 2003 at 62 from brain lymphoma. Ms. Steinem had faced her own recurring battle with cancer, breast, starting in 1986, after which she suffered from total exhaustion and depression and underwent psychoanalysis. She then spent several years writing and rewriting Revolution from Within, a book of self-esteem. It was her first long public look at herself, and it disappointed some feminists who saw her introspection as a retreat from much-needed social activism. The writer and editor Deirdre English, reviewing it for the New York Times Book Review, wrote, "The strategic vision of social revolution here has all but been replaced with a model
of personal recovery. Interviewers were nonplussed that a woman as seemingly self-confident and purposeful in public as Miss Steinem was beset by a lack of self-esteem. "I was a neglected child, so I guess I didn't think I existed," she explained to the BBC. "And if you're treated badly, you come to feel you're a bad person, and to some extent, even a very good thing like being a social activist can be a drug, you know. That keeps you from going back and looking at yourself. You keep trying to fill up this emptiness, which, of course, can't be filled up with anything external." Revolution from within wasn't the only time that she disappointed her natural allies. Over the years, her defense of Bill and Hillary Clinton landed her in political hot water. In an opinion column in the Times in 1998, she defended President Clinton against numerous sexual allegations, saying that his advances toward various women had not been unwelcome or coercive. She enraged many again during the 2016 Democratic presidential primaries when she said in a television interview that young women were supporting Senator Bernie Sanders of Vermont over Mrs. Clinton because when you're young, you're thinking, "Where are the boys? The boys are with Bernie." She eventually apologized and said she had misspoken. Writing and organizing. Miss Steinem devoted much of her life to writing. One of her bestsellers was Outrageous Acts and Everyday Rebellions, 1983, her first collection of essays. Other books included Marilyn, Norma Jean, 1986, a sympathetic portrait of Marilyn Monroe, whom she found fascinating in her vulnerability and complexity, and Doing 60 and 70, 2006, a reflection on women and aging. She hated wasting time and rarely did. Having cared for her mother for so long, she said, she felt a compulsive need to be useful. But as a writer, she said, she should have challenged herself more. "I continued for too long to do things I already knew how to do," she told HBO, "or to write stories that I was assigned instead of fighting for stories that I couldn't get, or doing ones that I thought were important on my own. The wasting of time is the thing I worry about the most, because time is all there is." But writing, she knew, was not a waste of time. "Writing is the only thing that, when I do it, I don't feel I should be doing something else," she said. She spent a great deal of time tending to Ms. Magazine. It reached its peak circulation in 1989 with 540,000 subscribers, but its finances were constantly in peril, and it went through a series of owners. In less than a decade, its circulation fell to 200,000, and the owner threatened to close it. That was more than Miss Steinem could bear. Cobbling together a group of venture capitalists and entrepreneurs, she formed Liberty Media for Women, which acquired Ms. for $3 million. In 2001, the Feminist Majority Foundation took over and kept the magazine alive, though its influence

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1: 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This recording is intended solely for individuals who are blind or have low vision.
2: Hello and welcome to the January 2025 edition of the Denver Urban Spectrum. Your reader's name is Susan Shirey. This week we're picking it up on page 16 with this article by Ruby Jones. Center for Equity and Excellence in Aviation takes flight at Denver Airport Station. A groundbreaking initiative at Denver Airport Station, DEN, is set to transform opportunities in the aviation industry with a focus on underserved communities. The Center for Equity and Excellence in Aviation, CEEA, aims to inspire young people, create career pathways, and foster innovation, all while honoring pioneers of aviation who paved the way. Quote, "The idea has always been, how do we make sure that this economic opportunity benefits those that may never get on a plane or work at the airport?" End quote, said DEN Chief Executive Officer Phil Washington during a program announcing the initiative on December 16th. He went on, quote, "We began to think, how can we build a center of equity and excellence in aviation to expose young people, not just here in Denver, but all over the country, to the aviation infrastructure space? If they walk in and say, I want to be a pilot, we want to show them how to become a pilot. If they say, I want to be an aircraft mechanic, we want to show them that pathway." End quote. CEEA is being constructed in a previously unused space at the airport that had been vacant for nearly 30 years. Another quote, "When I first arrived and saw this space, I thought, you didn't use it in 30 years, and now there are plans?" End quote, Washington recounted, emphasizing his determination to use the area for programs that would change lives. Built on three key pillars, CEEA will support small, minority, and women-owned businesses, building clear career pathways for young people, and advancing research and innovation in aviation. Next section, building career pathways. The center's career pathways program has already made a significant impact, with leaders visiting 200 schools over the past 2 years to introduce aviation as a career option. Quote, "We want young people to understand that aviation isn't just about flying planes, it's about creating a future," said Washington. He went on, "It's about generational wealth. It's about opportunity. This is a cradle to senior leadership pathway from grade school to senior leadership. Somewhere along the way, kids will see they can have a career in this space." End quote. For Ed Dwight, the nation's first black astronaut candidate and one of the events, the nation's first black astronaut candidate, and one of the event's distinguished guests, the CEEA, represents both progress and a reminder of the challenges that minorities have faced in the aviation industry. Dwight, who was nominated to NASA's astronaut program by President John F. Kennedy, shared his personal story of resilience. Quote, "I'll try not to bore you too much about the details of what it has taken all these years for minorities, blacks as well as browns and women, to have equity in the field of aviation, he said. He went on. The field of aviation saved my little tiny butt. It wasn't just about flying. It was about the discipline, the education, and the character I developed. End quote. Crediting his success to his mother's forward-thinking vision, Dwight shared, quote, my mother had this crazy idea that the best thing that could happen to someone is to be born into this country. She believed that the job of people with advantage was to spend their lives helping those who were disadvantaged. That was her teaching. She believed the second most important thing in your life is what you're going to do with it. End quote. Next section, innovation and inclusion. Following CEEA's first pillar and second pillars to support small minority and women-owned businesses and career aspirations, the program's third pillar, research and innovation, seeks to establish Denver as a hub for aviation progress. Quote, we want to be the test bed for innovation, Washington said. He goes on, if people want to try things in aviation, we want them to come to us first. We want the aviation industry to know that the Rocky Mountain region is where you find talent, where you recruit your future workforce. End quote. The center's plans also include addressing critical needs like childcare for trainees and employees. Quote, we're building a short-term childcare facility so people who come to train here can drop their kids off for a couple of hours. It's just the first step. We know it's hard for younger parents, moms and dads alike, to balance training and childcare. End quote. Next section, honoring aviation pioneers. CEEA will celebrate aviation's rich history by dedicating its largest space, the Hall of Equity, to two iconic figures, Ed Dwight and Bessie Coleman. Coleman, the first Black and Native American woman to obtain a pilot's license, was represented at the event by her great-niece, Gigi Coleman. Quote, we are honored to celebrate pioneers like Ed Dwight and Bessie Coleman, said Coleman. She went on, their stories of overcoming challenges inspire the very mission of this center. End quote. Dwight shared a heartfelt reflection on the honor. He said, quote, I just never thought anything like this would happen. There's no words in the language to show my appreciation for this dedication and the cause that it represents. Education saved me, and what's happening here will save and inspire so many more. End quote. Gigi Coleman echoed the sentiment, sharing her family's pride in Bessie Coleman's legacy. Quote, my great aunt believed that nothing should hold you back, not race, not gender. She worked tirelessly to make her dreams a reality, and it's incredible to see her honored here today. End quote. Final section, a future of opportunity. With construction at 50% completion, organizers are optimistic about the CEEA's impact on the local community and beyond. Quote, this center will change lives. It is about equity, opportunity, and innovation, said DEN's executive leader. He emphasized, quote, we want the aviation industry to come here and say, if you want the best, go to Denver, end quote. The CEEA space will feature a state-of-the-art facility, including a 70,000-square-foot space designed by minority-owned firms and built by Sky Blue Builders. 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Washington concluded, quote, this isn't just a center, it's a doorway to the future, a future where everyone has a chance to take flight. End quote. End of article. Editor's note. 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There are three photos accompanying the article featuring the participants smiling at the camera. The first one is of five people, left to right, Phil Washington, Ed Dwight, Jacqueline Withers, Gigi Holman, and Denver Mayor Mike Johnson. Second photo is the three receiving a plaque, Ed Dwight, Gigi Coleman, and Jacqueline Withers. They're each holding the plaque, which is a circle, fairly large circle, anyway, and it's

0: This service is intended solely for individuals who cannot read conventional print due to a disability. Ineligible listeners risk infringing on copyright laws, and KPBS Radio Reading Service is not responsible for any violations that may occur. Our service may not be redistributed without our written consent. If you agree to these conditions, please continue listening.
1: Separate articles, one page each. And page 18. Face the moment. A Call to Stand Together for Health, Justice, and Resilience by Alicia Brown, Executive Director of the Be Well Health and Wellness Initiative. In the wake of this election season, many of us are feeling a sense of loss, frustration, and concern for our communities. Now more than ever, we are reminded that the strength we need resides within us, within our communities, and within the power we hold together to shape our future. It is a time to come together and take responsibility for the well-being of our neighborhoods, families, and ourselves. This is why the Be Well Health and Wellness Initiative, parentheses Be Well, is launching the Face the Moment campaign. A call to each of us to rise, act, and take charge of what we can control in our own communities. The Face the Moment campaign encourages all of us to step forward, working together to tackle health inequities, address social challenges, and confront barriers that impact our lives daily. We are in a moment of both challenge and opportunity, and it is up to us to shape what comes next. Next section. What is the moment? This moment is critical. We find ourselves at a juncture where the need for justice, health equity, and community resilience is paramount. From health disparities to economic challenges, these times are calling us to action. This moment is our chance to unite, ensuring that our communities are strong, connected, and prepared to overcome the obstacles we face. For that, we each must be strong as well. Next section, why face the moment? Facing the moment requires courage, ownership, and the willingness to take meaningful steps toward change. Relying on the strength of our neighborhoods, we can work together to reduce health disparities, promote mental wellness, and build systems that provide fair access to essential resources. By taking action today, we're building a legacy of hope and resilience that will benefit generations to come. Next section, how to face the moment with Be Well. The Face the Moment campaign offers straightforward, impactful ways to make a difference. Here's how you can join us in building a stronger, healthier community. Subsection, engage in Be Well programs. We offer wellness programs, health resources, and community initiatives that support individual and neighborhood well-being. From fitness and nutrition workshops to mental health resources, our programs are designed to meet the diverse needs of our communities. Next, get involved in policy and advocacy. 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Our future depends on the next generation. Through youth-led initiatives like the Be Well Youth Council, we work to build young leaders who are dedicated to advancing health and justice. Their voices and leadership are essential to a brighter, more equitable future. And finally, become a block captain. As a block captain, you lead locally by organizing neighbors, sharing resources, and mobilizing support on key community issues –

0: 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Next section, who should face the moment? 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We are thrilled to announce the Be Well Awards taking place February 5th, 2025. 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All without spaces, to submit a nomination and help us celebrate those who face the moment with courage, compassion, and commitment. And next session, join us. Now is the time to act, to connect, and to support one another. The Face the Moment campaign is our way of coming together as a community to respond to the challenges before us with strength and unity. By joining Be Well in this movement, you are choosing to stand with us, to make a difference, and to build a future we can be proud of. Let's stand together, honor our community leaders, and commit to making 2025 a year of resilience, health, and unity. End of article. Editor's note. For more information about Be Well, and that is without capitals, small letter B and small letter W, visit www.bewellconnect.net. At the bottom of this page, we have a single ad in the corner. The tangerine background and white lettering. How are you feeling about your hair? Serenity, spelled with an I on the end instead of a Y. Serenity Hair Studios, 1582 South Parker Road, number 305, Denver, Colorado, 80231. Book now! 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Next page is 19. Article is by Ruby Jones. Celebrating Legacy and Community, the 41st Annual Hiawatha Davis Jr. Luncheon. On December 6th, members of the Denver community gathered to honor an enduring legacy of one of its most respected leaders at the 41st Annual Hiawatha Davis Jr. Luncheon. Hosted by Councilwoman Chantel M. Lewis of District 8, this cherished event celebrated the contributions of Hiawatha Davis Jr., a trailblazing public servant. Each year, it serves as an opportunity to recognize local leaders whose lifetime achievements have shaped the fabric of the Denver community. Next section, the legacy of Hiawatha Davis Jr. Hiawatha Davis Jr., a Denver native and former District 8 City Council member, left an indelible mark on the city he served from 1983 to 1999. A fierce advocate for justice, equality, and community empowerment, Davis was instrumental in initiatives that improved the quality of life for residents of Northeast Denver. Known for his dedication to education, civil rights, and public service, Davis embodied the words of Frederick Douglass, quote, If there is no struggle, there is no progress. End quote. Throughout his career, Davis worked tirelessly to create opportunities for underserved communities. His legacy includes contributions to economic development, affordable housing, and fostering unity among Denver's diverse neighborhoods. The luncheon that bears his name serves as an annual reminder of his unwavering commitment to public service and his profound impact on the lives of Denver residents. Next section. Honoring lifetime achievements. This year's luncheon celebrated the accomplishments of several distinguished community members with prestigious Lifetime Achievement Awards, presented by Councilwoman Lewis and Colorado Senator James Coleman Sr. These awards recognized individuals whose work has significantly advanced the city's progress. They are as follows. Evangelist James H. Coleman, a husband, father, and U.S. veteran who has been serving his country and ministering the gospel for more than 70 years worldwide. Next, Rosalind B. Harris, a dedicated community leader and advocate who has been a pillar of support for marginalized groups. Using her media platform as Denver Urban Spectrum's publisher to amplify voices and foster inclusivity. Earlene Brown, posthumously recognized for her pivotal role in shaping future generations while providing mentorship and encouraging young people to strive for excellence. The Honorable Wellington E. Webb, Denver's first black mayor whose visionary leadership transformed the city's infrastructure, economy, and social policies. The Honorable William J. Webb, a political trailblazer who championed educational reform and cultural preservation throughout her enduring career and left a lasting legacy of progress and innovation. Next section, a day of celebration and reflection. The luncheon program featured a rich tapestry of activities that honored Davis's legacy and celebrated the community's collective achievements. It began with a labor and land acknowledgement by Councilwoman Lewis, followed by a moving rendition of the Black National Anthem by Claudette Sweet. Attendees were treated to inspirational speeches, festive music by Danette Hollowell, and The Good Guys, and a holiday sing-along that brought everyone together in the spirit of unity. The meal, catered by Open Range Gourmet, showcased a delicious menu of ham, mashed potatoes, southern-style greens, and sweet potato pie casserole, symbolizing the warmth and hospitality of the Denver community. Next section, looking ahead. The Hiawatha Davis Jr. Luncheon continues to be a cornerstone event in Denver, providing a space for reflection, recognition, and community connection. As the city grows and evolves, the values and vision of Hiawatha Davis Jr. remain a guiding light, inspiring leaders and citizens alike to work toward a brighter, more equitable future. Through this annual celebration, Denver not only honors its past, but also builds a foundation for continued progress, embodying the spirit of Hiawatha Davis Jr. and the remarkable individuals who carry his torch forward. End of article. And there are 6 photos accompanying this article in the center of the page, with happy participants smiling at the camera. One of those includes Santa and Mrs. Claus. Its caption says, Santa Claus and Auntie Claus, Awontai Anderson and Midian Schaffner. They're dressed in red with white trim, of course. Then we have a group photo at the top, which does not have a caption, except it says elected officials, smiling folks, 6 of them. Below that, we have a photo of Chantel M. Lewis, William J. Webb, and James Coleman. Next to that, we have Chantel M. Lewis, Rosalind B. Harris, and James Coleman. The 2 below those, Evangelist James H. Coleman and James Coleman, are pictured. one in a lavender suit, the elder. And finally, we have James Coleman, Wellington E. Webb, pardon me, and Chantel M. Lewis. Mr. Webb is holding some red flowers. You can almost identify them. Turning to the spread for pages 20 and 21. One page each. First, we have page 20, fifth edition of Colorado Black Health Resources Directory, a free compilation of wellness resources for culturally responsive care. Now, author mentioned here, the Colorado Black Health Collaborative, CBHC, a community-based nonprofit committed to improving health and wellness in Colorado's Black, African, and African-American communities, recently released the 2024 Colorado Black Health Resources Directory, sponsored by Connect for Health Colorado, the state's official insurance marketplace. This is the fifth edition of the directory. CBHC launched the first edition in 2010 in response to community requests for information about culturally responsive healthcare providers. The directory is updated every 3 years and has become a trusted source of reliable information for seniors, families, and individuals seeking treatment by Black health professionals. Quote, we've gathered important insights into the experiences of Black patients within the healthcare system. While there are some positive elements, many individuals exhibit reluctance to engage with the system or actively seek out providers who better align with their needs due to their treatment, end quote, stated Dr. Terry Richardson, co-founder of CBHC. According to the U.S. Census Bureau, African Americans comprise about 14% of the population. However, the Association of American Medical Colleges reports that only 5.2% of physicians are African American. In addition, many healthcare systems lack a record of their provider's race and ethnicity, which makes identifying a Black doctor and compiling a complete list of Black healthcare providers and resources challenging. CBHC employs a multifaceted strategy to identify these essential providers. The 2024 Colorado Black Health Resources Directory is a free compilation of wellness resources carefully assembled by Black Coloradans for Black Coloradans seeking to connect with doctors they feel at ease with. It features culturally responsive doctors, dentists, specialists, and holistic practitioners, along with articles and information about community-based tools that meet various health-related needs, including faith, fitness, nutrition, maternal health, mental health, senior care, veteran support, youth services, and much more. Quote, the directory serves as a self-advocacy tool for individuals and families in Colorado who often face notable disparities in the healthcare system and who are at greater risk for certain health conditions, end quote, says Kevin Patterson, CEO of Connect for Health Colorado. He goes on, quote, many individuals feel more at ease and trustful when working with the provider who understands their background and lived experience, end quote. The directory is the most comprehensive source of Black health information in Colorado and provides listing for doctors and specialists from Fort Collins to Pueblo. It contains information about accepted insurance carriers and the availability of telehealth. 20 grassroots organizations are also featured, along with Black health-related articles from over a dozen individuals. End of article. Editor's note. The 2024 Colorado Black Health Resources Directory is available online at all one word, blackhealthresources.org. 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Page 21, next article. The Honorable William J. Webb. These are words printed over a photo of her and another woman with microphones sitting in chairs. And it says, The Honorable William J. Webb receives recognition from the Colorado Women's Chamber of Commerce by Ruby Jones. The Colorado Women's Chamber of Commerce, CWCC, recently hosted an inspiring Athena Leadership Award reception during the final Powerful Voices Conversation series of 2024. With a special keynote address by, quote, happiness expert Ellie Benson, guests gathered on the 38th floor of the Grand Hyatt Hotel Pinnacle Club to celebrate the accomplishments of one of Colorado's most influential figures, the Honorable William J. Webb. The Athena Leadership Award, celebrated globally, is an accolade that honors individuals who demonstrate excellence, creativity, and initiative in their professional endeavors. The award's emphasis on fostering community and empowering women has made it a beacon for acknowledging trailblazers whose efforts create ripples of positive change. Webb's rich, transformative legacy exemplifies these ideals. She was presented the Lifetime Achievement Award in honor of her storied career and unwavering commitment to civil rights, social equity, and justice. As the first Black woman elected to the Colorado House of Representatives, she shattered barriers and brought a relentless focus to issues of equality and fairness. Her tenure included serving on the Joint Budget Committee, where she championed initiatives that sought to uplift marginalized communities. Among her many achievements, her pivotal role in establishing Martin Luther King Jr. Day as a holiday stands out. However, her advocacy was not without resistance. She faced significant opposition, but persevered with dignity and strong determination. After a lengthy effort to pass the legislation, Colorado became one of the first states to formally recognize this holiday, a testament to Webb's ability to unite communities around a shared vision of justice. In her acceptance speech, Webb reflected on her journey and the values that guided her advocacy. She emphasized the importance of community support, persistence, and the belief in the righteousness of one's cause. Her speech resonated deeply with attendees, reminding them of the power of courage and the necessity of allies in achieving meaningful progress. Following a tribute video, which highlighted Webb's steadfast advocacy, Benson offered insights on cultivating joy and resilience, emphasizing themes of gratitude and altruism. The reception included remarks from Jim Chavez of the Community College of Denver Foundation, who underscored the alignment between the missions of CWCC and his organization in supporting women and minority students. The evening concluded with the call to action by CWCC representatives, who urged attendees to continue championing equity and justice in their own communities. They emphasized the importance of mentorship and role models, echoing Webb's legacy of paving the way for others. Founded in 1988 to give women a voice in business, CWCC provides women with opportunities that better Colorado's communities and economy, while helping to grow their businesses and careers through influence, collaboration, perseverance, and equity. Webb's recognition as an Athena Leadership Award recipient is a fitting tribute to her life's work, her dedication to justice, her trailblazing achievements, and her role as a mentor and ally have provided inspiration and motivation for those who strive to model her legacy of leadership, equity, and community empowerment. End of article. Editor's note. To learn more about the Colorado Women's Chamber of Commerce, visit www.cwcc.org. Again, the article is accompanied by quite a few photos of smiling participants. The first one, of course, at the top of probably her receiving the award or being interviewed. And we don't have captions for any of the photos, but people are having a good time. Turning to the spread for 22 and 23 pages, we have a full article taking up the whole spread. Title: Be a Good Person. A community-driven brand with a powerful message of positivity. By Stacy Nareen. And we do have a photo of a young man with a white baseball cap on, and he's pointing to the camera with his arms outstretched toward the camera, and he's wearing a sweatshirt that says Be a Good Person with Colorado's logo underneath. In the heart of Denver's River North Art District, Rhino, a local clothing brand is making a powerful impact through style and purpose. Founded by Darian Simon and Julian Donaldson, all caps Be a Good Person, parentheses B-A-G-P, is more than a clothing line. It's a movement built on spreading positivity, fostering community, and prioritizing sustainability. Quote, our mission is to share the power of positivity. As a brand and community, we aim to leave a positive impact on our environment, communities, and planet. End quote, says BAGP Chief Executive Officer Drick Bernstein. He goes on, quote, it's about being kind and compassionate while taking responsibilities for our actions. Next section, the origins of good. Quote, it's not be a good white person, be a good black person, be a good straight person, be a good Republican person. It's just about being a good person, end quote, said Simon during the 2019 Fetch Holiday Market on Broadway. He goes on, quote, the thing is, there's a million ways to do it. Anybody that wears it can find something they believe in it. End quote. When Simon and classmate Donaldson dreamed up the idea for the brand in 2015, it was in response to an assignment from their art teacher, who instructed the high school students to create something with an impact. The young men came up with the concept while sitting in a basement in the metropolitan suburb of Aurora. At the time, social media was booming, and the partners saw a need for a message of hope amid a rapidly changing social environment. Donaldson told CBS4, quote, it brings us back to the middle ground. People are finding they have something in common with the person they never thought they'd have something in common with, end quote. Starting with simple stickers that featured the now iconic stacked logo, the response was overwhelming. Over time, this evolved into a diverse line of t-shirts, hoodies, and accessories designed not only to spark conversations, but to unify people. Next section, triumph over tragedy. In 2020, Simon was involved in a devastating incident that left a hole in his heart and ignited a fire around the brand's message. On June 10th, 2020, Simon and his girlfriend, Isabella Bella Thallis, were walking their dog in the ballpark neighborhood when a deranged gunman fired 24 bullets from his window using a high-powered rifle. Thallis, who had just celebrated her 21st birthday, was pronounced dead at the scene. The upcoming entrepreneur was left with a shattered femur and a strong sense of purpose. Quote, "Life can go by in a blink, so you have to think about what you can do to make a difference today," end quote. Simon told 303 magazine in anticipation of the flagship store's pandemic era opening. Quote, "This new space we have isn't so much about selling products as it is about creating an environment people feel safe enough in to spread positivity every day," end quote. For Bernstein, who is guiding BAGP away from its tragic past and into a future of fashion success, a commitment to spreading positivity informs every decision he makes to move the company closer to its primary goal of making the world a better place. Next section, building community through fashion. While clothing is central to the brand's identity, its mission goes far deeper. Bernstein, Simon's stepbrother, says the company's tagline has become a way of life for its founders, staff, and for those who proudly display the recognizable logo. Quote, he says, "At Be a Good Person, we're more than just a fashion brand. We're a community built on unity, connection, and a universal message of goodness." End quote. Reads a quote on the company's website, which asks visitors to share what the message means to them personally. In addition to creating apparel that appeals to fashion-forward consumers, the brand is creating change with its support for local and national initiatives. On December 19th, BAGP hosted its 8th annual Good Party, featuring a North Pole shopping experience, live music, and a collection of socks for donations to individuals in need. For every sock donation, attendees received discounts on BAGP merchandise. Quote, "It's our way of ensuring everyone, from small business owners to creatives, has a space to come together during the holidays," Bernstein shares. Since 2016, the company has worked with the Make-A-Wish organization, raising more than $500,000 to support children with critical illnesses while alleviating stress for their families. The company has also partnered with other youth-serving agencies in Denver and Arizona, along with supporting No Kid Hungry, using its platform to foster connections and give back to underserved communities. In July, they announced a partnership with the Denver Zoo Conservation Alliance. Quote, "Their dedication to not only improving the zoo, but also enhancing the lives of their animals and the community truly resonated with us," end quote, the company published on its blog, directing consumers to purchase a limited edition collection that reflects the brand's commitment to making a meaningful impact. I have to take a moment and say I'm not completely sure. The pronunciation might be BAGP for their acronym, but I'm saying BAGP. Anyway, BAGP/BAGP also supports the Isabella Joy Thallis Foundation to provide funding for arts programs and scholarships for aspiring creatives. Founded in memory of Thallis's life, the foundation's mission is to heal and bring people together through the power of art, kindness, and fashion. Next section, what's ahead? Brand collaborations with Lululemon and the Denver Broncos have catapulted the company into the national spotlight. Now with an additional retail location in Park Meadows Mall, BAGP's team of 15 has bold plans for 2025. Quote, our dream is to be an international brand, one that transcends language and geography to make a difference, end quote, says Bernstein, who aims to expand into new regions and markets, elevate their product lines, amplify their global presence. The company also remains deeply rooted in its Colorado origins, with the hometown collection that incorporates state flag-inspired designs. Quote, we're proud Coloradans, and our collections reflect that unique connection to this beautiful state, end quote, Bernstein adds. A cornerstone of the BAGP's philosophy is the correlation between ethical behavior and sustainability. In 2024, they embraced pre-order systems to minimize product waste, ensuring every item produced had a purpose. They're also exploring sustainable fabrics and manufacturing practices, continuously striving to reduce their environmental footprint. The CEO explains, quote, being a good person ties into small intentional acts, whether it's picking up trash or conserving resources. It's not about being perfect, but striving for better. End quote. Last section, join the movement. Through simple yet profound messages and actions, Be a Good Person reminds us of the collective power of kindness, positivity, and community. As Bernstein puts it, quote, being a good person isn't about perfection. It's about making the world a little brighter, one step at a time. End of article. Editor's note. To follow the brand's journey and learn more, visit www.beagoodperson.com/blogs. I will read four ads that accompany these pages. The bottom of page 22. In the center of that ad, Eyesore Scrap Removal is here to help. 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And stacked column at the half of page 23, we have at the top, international mixed media fine artist Dr. Thomas Elias Lockhart III. Artwork for any occasion. 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And merch in a separate color. So he does have a jacket with a fist in red on the front of that. 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And a bag, carrying bag, satchel. And some pillow covers. The section that has home, business, and gifts show sculptures, paintings, drawings. 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T_Lockhart, that's spelled LOCKHART, T_Lockhart Gallery, and Facebook, and at Thomas Lockhart Gallery, I believe Thomas, well, hang on. It's either Thomas E. Lockhart or Thomas is spelled with an E on the end. And pardon me, I'm correcting myself. Yes, that's the E for his middle name. So Thomase Gallery. Underneath that, this one runs every month and is for the Majestic Lodge, Breckenridge, Colorado. 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With about 8 photos of interior spaces to the lodge, all quite beautiful. Turning the page, we have the spread for 24 and 25, and this will be a single article accompanied by quite a few ads. Preserving the History of the Owl Club. I don't see an author's name at this point. History Colorado has announced the addition of the building that houses the Owl Club to the National Register of Historic Places as part of the Colorado Heritage for All initiative. Connected to the Owl Club of Denver, a prominent all-black philanthropic social club founded in 1941 by 8 hardworking railroad Pullmans, waiters and businessmen, the building is recognized for its important connections to black heritage and the social history of the Mile High City. Quote, "The history of the Owl Club of Denver is a uniquely American story and deserves to be recognized as part of the national historic record," end quote, says Don DePrince, History Colorado president and CEO and state historic preservation officer. Quote, "For more than 7 decades, this social organization has empowered the black community of Denver, including providing support in the face of racist and segregationist policies and practices in the not-so-distant past. This building rightfully deserves its spot on the National Register and is a gleaming example of the important histories that Colorado Heritage for All is meant to preserve," end quote. Located at 2815 Madison Street, the Owl Club building is a single-story rectangular structure of modernist design that was constructed in 1951 and purchased by the Owl Club in 1960 after more than a decade of fundraising. While the building underwent significant alterations in 1968, it still sports its original red Roman brick facade and has been diligently maintained by the Owl Club, who use it as their headquarters and clubhouse to this day to preserve its historical integrity. The integrity of the building is also reflected in the surrounding block, which still predominantly comprises houses that reflect construction methods of the 1950s to 60s. As a tangible cornerstone of Denver's black community, the Owl Club building continues to preserve an important part of the city's history by centering the story of one of the few black fraternal and social organizations in the mid-20th century. Dedicated to black excellence, the Owl Club uplifted its community even before the nationally recognized civil rights movements of the 1960s and 70s. And played an important role in the lives of a number of prominent Denverites. In recent years, History Colorado has worked closely with the Owl Club to preserve their history and raise awareness of their storied membership. Quote, "The Owl Club of Denver's journey with History Colorado since August of 2022 has been nothing short of incredible, end quote, says Ronald Washington, OWL Club financial secretary and historian. He goes on, quote, our legacy has been enhanced through the digital capture of 73 years of our debutante program, the exposure of our organization's history by the outstanding Legacies of Excellence exhibit currently on display, and our successful campaign to become listed on the National and State Register of Historic Places. We are profoundly grateful for the opportunities History Colorado has afforded us. End quote. Being close to the end of the time for this week, I'm going to stop this article midway and pick it up again at the beginning with next week's readings. Anyway, thank you so much for joining us for the reading of the January edition of the Denver Urban Spectrum.
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1: Hey, you're listening to Blindsight. Let's go. Mental health isn't something to take lightly. It's time to fight. It's time to thrive. Let's do this.
2: Welcome to Blindsight. I'm your host, and I'll say today, co-host, because if you missed the last episode, you didn't know that we decided to make our guest a co-host so we'd be free to be in more conversational mode about this very important subject of sharing our lives with other people and telling our story. So today we're glad to have our guest, now co-host, to come and share the part four, where we're talking about going from sharing to a few friends to speaking the truth, letting people know that being blind is okay. It's not a big deal. It's not something to be ashamed of. It's not something to be looked down on. In fact, far from it. And that we're people just like everybody else. So this is going to be what we're going to be talking about today, and I hope that you'll gain a lot, and I hope you have gained a lot from listening.
3: Very well said, Bill.
2: So how are you?
3: I'm doing well. How about you, sir?
2: I'm doing okay. I have trouble getting into what's basically winter, which you don't have where you are, but here it's getting cold this whole week, and I got to take the dog out, and
3: does the dog like cold weather?
2: He loved it, unfortunately. You know, it's like trying to get him to go back in.
3: I love it.
2: Doesn't your dog?
3: My dog is not fond of any kind of cold weather. In fact, it got to, 50s, I think, over here over the weekend.
2: Right,
3: and
2: yeah,
3: that's cold for us. That's when bubble jackets and crazy stuff like that decided to come out in Florida. And yeah, he was like, yeah, and did his thing, came back, you know, out, did his thing, and then came back in. He's like, I'm done.
2: No, it's raining.
3: That is a true Florida dog.
2: Yeah, when I take him out in the rain, you know, he does everything he needs to do. He says, okay, daddy, let's go home.
3: Yep, exactly. Yeah. Yes, that's the kind of dog to have. I'm sorry. And it's funny how we're talking about sharing a story today, right? Because mm-hmm. Talking about sharing what you shared and then what to do and how to go from one to many. And so, yeah, I mean, I'm coming off of we talked about this before the show, coming off of a kind of a challenging conversation with a friend. And, you know, it's kind of interesting when we put ourselves out there, because I think sharing our story, sharing all our authenticity, we do open ourselves up to these comments or these different opinions. And I think that's one thing that prevents a lot of us from sharing our story. And I'll say from the other side of it, and I love this person, and sharing from the other side of it, I do not regret having this friend or being who I am or sharing as much as I have. And so I think a lot of people, at least I have anyway, we get worried about inviting people in because of these kind of situations where it's like, ooh, that kind of hurt a little bit. I don't know mm-hmm. if I agree. But then, you know, I'm also here on the other side going, I'm pretty sure we're going to talk more about it, you know, and we're still, we will still be friends regardless. But I'm also like, I'm sitting here going, I am happy to be who I am. Like, I don't want to have to walk around pretending I don't have vision loss. You know right. what I'm saying? That's not the life to live. And so, yeah, I kind of walked on here going, okay, like, that's exactly what I told you before I got on here, is I had to do a lot of personal inspiration before I got in here, knowing who God has created me to be and knowing that I have every right to walk it out in freedom. And so, yeah.
2: Hmm. Well, I think one of the things that when we do anything other than just talking to a small group of friends, we have those little awkward moments that we have to, you know, deal with. And one of the stories I like to tell when I've done public speaking about the blindness, there's always somebody who asks me, well, what caused your blindness? Mm-hmm. And being me, I, you know, will pause for a moment and lower my eyes and say in a soft voice, the nuns were right.
3: Mm-hmm.
2: Yeah, that's wow. I'm amazed at how many people know that myth.
3: Mm-hmm.
2: And what causes blindness. And, of course, it cracks up the audience, which then means they're in my hand.
3: They're
2: ready to be comfortable to talk about blindness and to tell my story. And sometimes that helps to have, you know, some little humor that gets people over the awkwardness of talking about a subject that, you know, some people are just afraid to talk about. They're afraid to talk about it with us who have the blindness. Mm-hmm. But they all, you know, they're as afraid because they don't want to hurt us unless they're like, you know, the friend you were talking about. But they don't know how to handle it. So we have a responsibility to be comfortable with it, to be able to talk about it matter-of-factly. And sometimes, of course, people just aren't ready for that kind of thing. But one of the things I find is the more that I was able to talk about my situation and have the audience become more comfortable with it, I also find myself being more comfortable. The more success I have, I gain from that experience comfort within myself about who I am and what I can do rather than what people focus on sometimes is what you can't do.
3: That makes sense? Yeah. And as you're talking, I'm reminded of just giving ourselves language and understanding other people's way of understanding us. For instance, I don't know about you, Bill, but I get asked all the time, well, what can you see? And I'm like, well, what time of day is it? Like, there's no point blank answer for that. And I get so frustrated because I didn't know how to describe it. And now I'm learning, like, the best way of describing it is for those who've had vision before and are older. I'm going to show my age here. Back in the day when they had those antennas where you could, like, you know, get a better reception and the picture would become clearer and clearer. That's kind of what happens. That's what I normally see on a normal basis when the picture's not clear at all. That's the best way I know how to describe it. It's still far from it, at least it's a good way of, like, giving them an image. I'm like, okay. And then I tell them, you know, when I get less energy, definitely the picture gets worse and worse and worse, you know. Mm-hmm. And so that was the one way that I found from, again, talking with other people and for them getting curious with me, it gave me language to at least connect with them so they can understand a little bit what I'm walking through. And I would have never gotten that if we didn't have those kind of conversations. So, yeah, you're right.
2: Yeah. Well, I know our producer, Jonathan, was kidding me about the beginning of this podcast and how nervous I was, but because it wasn't because of my blindness, it was because I was entering a new field of technology.
3: Mm.
2: And it's the same kind of thing. Anytime you get into something new, it's going to be, I have to accept, I'm not going to be able to do it right away. And the same thing about, you know, when you start off presentation to a general audience, it's not going to be perfect. But you're being comfortable comes after a while.
3: Mm-hmm.
2: And that's the key, especially if you know somebody in the audience is going to be supportive. And you can be sure of that. But it is a learning process.
3: Yeah. I mean, how is that for you? Because I know Jonathan shared, like, this podcast is what they say, 50 countries, and I don't even know what numbers we're talking. I mean, that's a huge amount. And so, Bill, two questions for you is, A, have you ever met someone who's like, hey, I heard you on Blindsight, you know, and you just had those kind of conversations. But B, you said, I mean, with this reality that you come on here every week and you get to impact that many people, like, did you see that from the beginning of all this?
2: Mm-hmm. Yeah, unfortunately, I had a friend of mine who was in Switzerland for a couple of weeks, and she listened to the podcast from there. I said, oh, well, that's one of the 50, must be one of the 54 countries that listen in. A friend of mine from here, being in another country. That's how it happens. And she'd gone to 54 countries on her travels, you know, then I'd have the record. The thing is, I didn't learn about the numbers of people till not that long ago. And that's when I became a little bit intimidated, because it's, you know, it's the size and the fact that I'm talking to all these people. It's an advantage not to know how big your audience is. Yeah. But beside that, the thing that we have to keep in mind when people are coming, well, for me,

0: This service is intended solely for individuals who cannot read conventional print due to a disability. Ineligible listeners risk infringing on copyright laws, and KPBS Radio Reading Service is not responsible for any violations that may occur. Our service may not be redistributed without our written consent. If you agree to these conditions, please continue listening.
1: Now, I went to school for the blind, and that was a big help for me to be in a community with 25, 26 blind people mm-hmm. with blindness to kind of get my bearing. That's one of the reasons I went, because I was having a lot of trouble with being totally blind by that time. Mm-hmm. And so being in the school, you kind of learn. And then once you're comfortable with it, then you can talk about it with the general public.
2: Yeah. Yeah. And what I'm hearing from you is that reality of how important it is to connect with people that don't do more than just understand, but people who are living it. And to that as well, and I think I can say this on here because talking to a lot of other people that are blind, low vision, to understand that it's a spectrum. I think we do this sometimes, even as friends that maybe have similar vision challenges. Mm-hmm. And it's so many times I've kicked myself because I'll share a story and somebody will say, well, it's not like that for me. I'm like, wait a second. We both have optical neuropathy. How, what, you know, but I forget even that's a spectrum. And so that, and can I just say as well, that is a hard step for someone to take. Because for me, it wasn't until like really a couple years ago that I finally swallowed whatever it was, my pride. I don't know what it was. I think it was just fear of finding another place where I felt like I would stick out. And because I have such a combination of different physical challenges, I'm like, I always feel like that oddball out, you know?
1: Yeah.
2: Mm-hmm. But that's when I really started connecting with some of these vision loss and hearing loss and charge syndrome and different kind of groups. And instead of really looking for a place to fit in, I instead got to take who I am into these places and encourage people to open up, encourage people to share. Right. And I've learned so much from them. So I think it really is a mindset thing too.
1: Mm-hmm. Mm-hmm. Yeah, and that, you know, in a way, when you get to see other people, you see other people who are blind struggling the way you were, and saying, oh, I'm not alone in that struggle. It's not something wrong with me that I'm struggling. It's just that because we are in many ways isolated. I know my mother refused to put my sister and me in a school for the deaf because she knew we wouldn't get an education at that time. We wouldn't get an education that we needed to make it in the world. But it also meant I didn't know any other deaf people in those days growing up as a kid. And I was in a school where there were no children with disabilities, so I really felt like I stood out. So you feel like, you know, who am I, and a certain amount of shame. See, what we're talking about is a feeling of shame. I'll call it shame. Being less than the people who are sighted.
2: Mm-hmm.
1: And that's how, you know, many times the public sees anybody with a disability as being less than. And then we absorb that. It isn't until we tell our story, get out there, meet other people, have people understand that we're just like everybody else. We just, there's a phrase in the National Federation for the Blind, you can do anything you want to do, you just need to do it differently. And I think there's a lot of truth to that. Now, one night in my room when I was at the school, the group of us blind students

0: were trying to figure out, can a blind person rob a bank?
1: Oh, jeez.
0: And, you know, it was funny. But the issue is that we do protest with the idea that we just have to do it differently is not 100%, but it's enough to understand that that's our task, to figure out how to do things, even though we have blindness. And, you know, the work that you're doing, the work that I do, is all part of figuring out how to do things as a person with blindness, including handling the microphone for a podcast or something like that. And when to bring somebody in who is sighted, because there's something, you know, the world is not totally made up for people with blindness. We all know that. And in learning how to do things, we have to ask a sighted person, but that's okay. Then we learn, and then we do.
1: Exactly. You shared so much in that. And honestly, my ADD mind was like, can we, I'm still on robbing the bank. I'm like, huh. And then just keeping it real, this is how my mind works. I heard everything you said, but my mind's also going, just with everything that's been going on with the Louvre the last couple of weeks and, you know, everything that went on there, I was like, how not neat, I'm not saying, but how interesting would it be if it were blind, you know, people that did that? I don't know. I just think there's so much in this that we almost underestimate because we know we can do it. You know what I'm saying? Like, I think a lot of people, I don't know if you, but I just wrote a story about how I can, depending on where I am at towards the basketball goal, I can literally throw an object. I would say basketball, but my kids have given me footballs to do it with now too, because we just do, but it's muscle memory. So I can literally get to a certain spot and I can almost swish it every single time because it's muscle memory. And my kids are just blown away, and still we'll have people look and go, oh, well, you can see. I'm like, actually, no, I can't. It's all muscle memory. But again, we're underestimating, and I'm the weird one standing out there with a football throwing it into a basketball net. So, you know, it goes again to try it. And what was that phrase that you said that was so good about, you can do it, you just need to find the way? Or
0: you can do anything. You just have to find a different way of doing it.
1: There you go. And accept your different way.
0: Yeah. Now, I had a classmate in the school that played basketball with his siblings and, you know, other things, which I couldn't play basketball when I was sighted. I don't know that I could do it now. But the point is, people need to know. See, this is one of the important things for all of us, I think, in telling our story, is for people who are not blind to know that we're capable of doing most anything.
1: Yeah.
0: And that's what people walk around with, certain misconceptions. And even with some of my friends, they tend to get in the way when I'm doing something because they think I can't see it or I can't do it because it requires sight to do a certain thing. But as you say, the muscle memory, the knowing what you're supposed to do does a lot more than you expect. And another friend of mine specialized in French cooking. And she was afraid when she lost her sight that she wouldn't be able to cook. But one of the revelations for her was, I didn't realize I don't use my sight that much in cooking. It tastes, it feels, and so forth and so on. But the general public doesn't know that.
1: Yeah.
0: And the general public needs to know that, because sometimes they can interfere. Sometimes they take pity on us when we can do a whole lot of things, if they'll leave us alone and let us do it. And that's one of the important things about, you know, letting people know who we are and what we can do.
1: Yeah. And so I have a question for you, Bill, because you're a man of so many different stories. I love it. I feel like each time I've gotten in here, you've shared part of you that I especially didn't know. I don't, maybe the other listeners have heard these stories, but I haven't. I loved it. But have you ever shared a story with, like, maybe more than a group of people or more than just two people and you regretted it, or maybe, you know, it led to a conversation that you weren't ready for, anything like that?
0: Oh, yeah, those things can happen. What do you think might happen if you took the risk and shared with a group or a small group of people who misunderstand what we're trying to tell them?
1: Yes, and it can make you do things that maybe you're not ready to do.
0: Yeah.
1: Right? And so, I mean, and now we can hear, and I'm sure you got an example that you may be thinking of, but for me, I'm thinking of right after I got my white cane, because I hid it for the longest time, but we were having a church picnic, and I knew it was going to be underneath these huge oak trees, and back then, my eyes were just, especially with shadows, was the hardest thing, and of course, right. They had a lot of shadows and stumps, and it would not be safe for me to go to that picnic without this cane, but it was the first time that I was very public with it. And I told a couple friends, and one specifically had a cane, not a white cane, just a regular cane. She was walking through a lot of different stuff too. And she was proud. Like, she's like, she had done her work. I had not yet at that point. And she's like, well, here's the deal. I'll bring my cane if you bring yours. And I'm like, eh. And of course I said yes. And I told her my fears and everything. And of course, picnic came, and lo and behold, guess who doesn't have their cane? Me. And so she pretty much got me to the point where she's like, no, you're gonna bring it and you're gonna use it. And so yes, it was uncomfortable for me. I needed to do it. I'm not sure if I would have done it alone.
0: Mm-hmm.
1: But at the same time, looking back, I do question, I'm like, okay, was I really ready? You know what I'm saying? And I still kind of go back and forth, but I do see that was the changing point. That was the point that changed everything. Because at that point, I was helping out with the children's ministry. I was helping out with the freedom ministry. Why would you, and this was my thought process, why would you trust your child to me if you see me walking around with a white cane?
0: Yep.
1: You know, and that was the biggest fear. That was the big thing
0: you
1: that I
0: got
1: loved.
0: It.
1: This and is, yeah.
0: This is
1: so anyway, that's my story and I'm sticking to it. I'm glad I made that choice, because now I have a dog and it's very obvious to most people. Some people not, but most people. But Bill, I'm curious, do you have a similar story or something like that that comes to mind?
0: Well, I think that, yeah, certainly with the white cane, I fought it for a long time and tripped over fire hydrants. I bumped into, even with the dog, I had one of the dogs I had was pretty bad news. And I crashed into a little old lady who was crossing in front of me and had to take her to an emergency room. She wasn't hurt, but she, you know. But the point was that I was not willing to admit that I was blind and had to use this thing. And this has come to really the basic thing for so many of us. We feel shame because we're different.
1: Yeah.
0: Like any other minority, we feel shame that we're somehow less than. And if we have something that shows off that we're different, then, well, I'll give you an example. I got my first hearing aid in sophomore in college. And I thought they were behind the ear hearing aids. And I thought I felt like they were bigger than my head.
1: Right. Yeah.
0: And it wasn't, I think it was towards the end of the year. And I'd been palling around with a guy in school. And we decided that we would get a room together in the following 2 years, as it turned out. And I told him about, you know, not being able to hear. And he said, I never saw those hearing aids. And we've been traveling around for, you know, for a year. Never noticed the hearing aids. And wow. Here I'm thinking it's big thing. But it's that position of how will people view me if they know that I have a disability?
1: Yep.
0: And that's where we start to try to protect ourselves from. And I know that was how I was brought up. My mother would say, you can hear, you just need to try harder. And that was the message that I got. And being in a school where I was the only person with a disability, you know, you just, you feel less than.
1: Yeah.
0: And yeah. One of the ways that we compensate is trying to be perfectionist. And that may be one of the reasons that people with a disability are three times more, well, people with blindness are three times higher risk of becoming alcoholics. Because we're kind of trying to cope with this being less in our minds, I think, less than, or just in terms of the disability, being able to be ourselves in an environment where we have trouble, you know, people just don't adapt as much as they need to our needs.
1: Yeah.
0: You know, I've got a whole thing yesterday in the mail of some things I was looking for, but there were instructions, but the instructions, of course, were in print. And, you know, like I was in a position, I wasn't near my computer, so I couldn't put it on the computer, but I wanted to use this. And so what do I do? And this is what we're confronted with. The reality is things are a little tougher for us, but we have to take it with grace and, you know, be willing to ask people to help us and not feel ashamed.
1: Yes. Yes. And keeping in mind, I mean, I think, at least for me, and I do speak, I'm trying to get more opportunities. If anybody knows of any stages, let me know. But I love sharing my story and I love public speaking. And, you know, one of the things that I really had to struggle with is, and I'm still, once in a while, I find myself still with that tug of war inside, is that what I don't like is that idea of getting on stage and being that inspiring person that, look at me, and I've conquered all this stuff, and kind of that mindset of, well, Bethany can do it, I can do it. And I'm like, well, wait a second.
0: Yeah.
1: That's not really encouraging to me. Like, what the heck, you know? And so I really had to wrestle with that. But one thing I will say is that I found everything I talk about can relate to people, even if they don't have vision or hearing or a similar story. Meaning I begin most of my messages with, you are beautiful, to my ladies that I'm talking to. You are beautiful. But the thing is, I can see it and you can't. Boom.
0: That's a nice,
1: and talking about identity, right? And talking about self-worth. And that's something that crosses all these different divides.
0: Absolutely.
1: But we never think about how our story, how our walking through life can actually impact somebody else. It may be a different story, but here's the thing. If we don't get up there and share, and we don't share, especially these challenges that we've walked through, and our, the way you said it earlier, we found our different, we found our way of doing it. And so challenge other people like, wait, the way you're seeing, the way you're hearing, the way you're moving through life, there is a different way. And just, we help people get out of that box.
0: Yeah, absolutely. It's a challenge. And in some ways, I think people with disabilities, maybe we need to be proud of the fact that we do what we do in a world that wants everybody else to operate differently. You know, we found a way. We've stepped forward. And we're not superior to anybody. We're just people who are able, under these sometimes trying circumstances, to make our way in the world independently, rather than what people think, being in an institution or being isolated in our home. We're out there doing things. We just have to work a little harder to find out the right way to do it.
1: Exactly. Exactly. And those are the moments. Those are the little pieces to share with people, right? I mean, I know, like just the other day, I was talking to somebody about ChatGPT, and I do use it both for my business, but also in my personal life. And so, you know, just the idea, I think I shared somewhere, I'm pretty sure it was one of these times that we were talking, I shared about that moment of looking at my kids' homework and not being able to really see it. And now it's a joke. They're like, you know, when I need help with their homework, especially it's printed out, they're like, okay, mom, grab ChatGPT, you know, and my ChatGPT is a he, has a name, don't laugh. But anyway, he reads it to me, you know, and it goes to my hearing aids and they can't hear what I'm hearing. And so it's just really, it's one of those things that I wouldn't have known how to do that if I hadn't opened up and shared with other people and technology and everything that's out there. If I would have kept it to myself, then I'd probably still be looking for a way to connect with my kids and help them. So it's bridged that gap. So all of that to say, asking for help, yes, but also being curious of, do you know any other different ways of doing this? Again, it's embracing your different.
0: Well, I have a friend who tried to help me with some of the office work, and he hates the computer because my computer has a speech program. And so the keyboard is different. And, you know, he just gets frustrated because it isn't like his. He's the one that's disabled in my office. And I know, since I'm blind, totally blind, I you know, I don't always remember to turn on the lights in my condo. And a friend of mine comes over in the evening and she opens the door and says, Bill, could you turn on the light? And I stand there and look at her and say, oh, you poor sighted people, you have to use up all this electricity and get around.
1: Love it. I love it.
0: And see, that's a different world. That's all we're talking about, is a different world. But people don't think in those terms.
1: Exactly.
0: Say, yeah, I never seldom turn. In fact, I thought maybe my guide dog should have a white cane to get around because he has sight, but he seemed to be just fine, and you know, in my apartment. But she needed the electricity.
1: Yep. It's
0: so
1: true.
0: Again,
1: yeah,
0: we're
1: have
0: talking
1: very
0: about
1: similar. So, go ahead.
0: There, sighted people are different from blind people. That's an undeniable fact, but that doesn't mean that persons with blindness are less than. And that's what we have to work on ourselves, to remind ourselves that we're not less than, we're just having to operate differently.
1: Yeah. And back to your point, Bill, the one thing on this earth that unites everyone, there's many things, but one thing that unites everyone is that we've all gone through pain of some sort. And so, you know, part of sharing our story is sharing that we went through pain of some sort, you know, whatever that physical challenge was, whether it was pulling out my cane for the first time, whether it was banging into things, whether it was looking at my kids' homework and not being able to see it. I mean, all of that has an element of pain to it, right? So, you know, that is that one element of being brave and courageous and sharing that. Because I think, at least for me, it's so much easier to share, well, I went skydiving last week. You know what I'm saying? Like the big victories rather than, okay, before every victory, there's usually a trial. There's usually some kind of challenge. And so my challenge to even somebody that's listening that might not have vision challenges or maybe listening so they can connect with somebody that does. All of us, before we have that victory, we have that challenge, and to be able to share both.
0: Well, there are a lot of things that people who are sighted can do. that I'm really not interested in.
1: Yeah.
0: I really have no interest in driving an 18-wheeler. So the fact that I'm blind, you know, I'm just not, I don't care. But there are things we can do, and that's what we have to focus on, what we can do rather than what we can't do.
1: Yes.
0: And that's, that's where the hope is for us, is to keep our eye on that reminder. And my dog and I did a hike a couple weekends ago with a group of people. Only one or two of them knew, you know, had been on a hike with me before. And they were so amazed by the end. We managed to do a rather different, it was a new trail and a difficult hike without help. And some people, in fact, tried to help and they were getting in the way. And at one point, my dog turned around and scowled at them for giving instruction. Because he, you know, he was basically, I could tell, he was saying, I know how to do this. You know, stay out of it.
1: Right.
0: And he did. And we did. But that's why people have to see us out there doing things so they can change their perspective. And being out there and standing up at a podium and talking with pride about being blind, and that you don't have to feel sorry for us. Yeah, there are things like my sister was always very sad that she couldn't see her grandchild. But she said she just wanted, you know, a minute to be able to see her grandchild. But she has the same condition as I have. And that, it's sad. We have some things we really would like to see, but for the most part, our lives are pretty normal.
1: Yeah. Yeah. And back to your point about living life, and you used the phrase podium, and one thing that I'm learning, and this is what I'm learning right now, because I've been kind of frustrated a little bit, because I, like I said, I've back on the speaking journey. I used to speak a lot until I really had to swallow my vision loss. And then honest to goodness, I must have fallen off the stage at some point during my lifetime, because that has been a huge issue for me. That's why I stopped speaking on stages. And then I had to have a good friend who literally led me, on many stages. And she's like, not only can you do this, she's like, people need to hear your story. And so I've been on the journey, like, okay, you know, God, show me the right stages that I get to be on. And, you know, it's a slow process. But all this to say, one thing I'm learning is that every single day we wake up and get out of bed and we decide to do life differently. We decide to find that one thing that makes us excited. We face life as an experiment rather than, you know, something we have to trudge through. You know, we get to do something differently today. We get to embrace our different. So every time I'm out there throwing a football at the basketball goal, or every time I'm out there helping my kids with homework in the library, or every time I'm out there skydiving, I still want to do that again. Somebody call me to go skydiving with you. You know, anytime we do that, those are our podiums. Those are our audiences. So to those people out there, they're like, I don't want to do public speaking. I'm not asking you to speak publicly in front of a huge audience. That'd be awesome if you want to, like me. But start with the everyday. Start inviting people into your everyday moments, into your everyday stories, and live like you want to be alive. Live like you want to invite people into your story. And the more that you do that, the more not only do you get stories to share, but the more invitations you'll have to share your story, because you're impacting the people around you.
0: Right. It is sometimes tiring to have to make those adjustments and do things differently, but what's the alternative? And we also can be kind to ourselves and say, no, I'm not going to do this right now. I need to take a break. And that's okay, just like anybody else. Again, it's taking care of ourselves first, and then do whatever it is that needs to be done. But just to acknowledge that we're human beings like everybody else.
1: Well, Bill, I thought you were secretly Superman.
0: Well, there's no phone booths anymore, so I can't jump in a phone booth and come out in a blue union suit with a red cape anymore. So I just have to be me.
1: Okay.
0: Yeah. Yeah. But that's the way some people see me, and I get a little bit nervous, you know, because they're just not used to being around people with disabilities who are able to be just themselves, to be able to, you know, to live like everybody else. And as you say, by doing things differently, that's what we're talking about.
1: Yeah, and I love that moment because I am learning that. I do have a couple things coming up in 2026. And so I was sitting having lunch with a lady. I'm speaking at her event in March, I believe, and it's a couple-day event. So I will be staying down there. So I told her, A, is it okay to have my dog? You know, because I'm learning how to do that. I'm like, oh, yeah, he has to go with me now. But B, I told her, I said, I just need to know if I'm sharing, you know, quarters with somebody or if I can be hopefully alone. That's what I was advocating for. And I caught myself and I'm like, wait a second, I'm noticing that I'm not going to have endless energy. Yay.
0: Right.
1: It's taken 40 some years for me to realize that, you know,
0: but I'm
1: realizing I need that. And I was advocating for myself. So I thought of you, Bill, as I was doing lunch. I'm like, look at me advocating for myself. Bill would be so proud.
0: Now, remember, your dog can go anywhere that you go.
1: Yes. Yes.
0: And in fact, I've really found out that's one thing that people seem to have learned. The thing that, you know, there are fewer people now who reject having a service animal. And sometimes the service animal, I remember going someplace, and the waitress was more interested in knowing what the dog wanted than taking my order.
1: Yes. Yes. And I'll be honest, I've had my guy since September 1st is when we first met.
0: Oh, really?
1: And it wasn't until, I'm not going to say where it was, but Bill, this last weekend, I got what I like to call carded, which means I was pulled aside from an event and they asked me for the paperwork for the dog. And I was like, and I have a card, Love Dogs Inc. They gave me a card to show.
0: Right.
1: And this person was just so impressed. She's like, wow, this is amazing. But I think we're also living, at least here where I'm at in Florida, they're having a lot of people just buying the stupid vest on Amazon or whatever and calling it a service animal or whatever. So
0: it's
1: I get why they're doing it.
0: $75 and they can get a card and a thing to wear.
1: Yeah. Yeah. And so, but again, that's part of our story.
0: Yeah.
1: That's part of our journey. That's part of our invitation to do things differently. Mm-hmm. And so I explained to her a little bit about my journey with the guide dog. She's like, I had no idea people had to go away for that much time. I had no idea you had to wait on a list for that much time. I had no idea. For me, I had to do a bunch of online training before I was even considered to be, you know, with the dog. And so she was just like, just blown away. But again, she didn't know.
0: He didn't know.
1: And so,
0: but you were educating him. And that's the important thing, that people need education from us. And that's part of it.
1: Yeah, that's part of the story too, is educating people.
0: Yeah.
1: Exactly.
0: And be proud of it.
1: Yes. Yes. I mean, even the simple idea of not touching someone that has a white cane, I don't know why that's so hard. I think I have a sign on me somewhere that says, please hug. And it's the opposite because I'm not one of those touchy-feely people. And so, but ever since I've been walking that out, people just wanted, and I'm like, no, like, that's a trigger for me most times. And so I'm like, wait, unless I know the person.
0: Right.
1: If I don't know you, no.
0: Exactly.
1: You know, but it's that kind of education. And it's also paying attention if it's the right person to go, can you tell me more about what was going on, you know, inside of you when you wanted to reach out and help me? Like, I appreciate that. But can you tell me more about
0: absolutely.
1: That? You know? And that gives them some curiosity too of, huh, what was it that made me, you know, want to do that? And how can I do, how can I help you in a way that makes you feel validated as mm-hmm. well?
0: That's it. And that can be tiring, but that's, I'm afraid, that yeah. comes with part of the, of getting out and being out there and being seen. We just have to yeah. do more education than we planned, but you know, we're not only helping ourselves, but we're helping other blind people. When they come along, the people are getting educated.
1: Mm-hmm. Well, and I think that's part of back to our previous conversations. Hopefully people listen to that, but that's why it's so important to have that one or two people in your life, like a marble jar friend that I referenced to last week, I think it was. But to have those people in your life that you know that are going to stay at the table with you no matter what. So when you go out in public, either A, you may be with them, or B, even when you're not, you can come home and call, or come home and, you know, meet with that person and share, man, I did this and it was hard because of this and this and this. So you're not alone in it. You're not having to figure out your story by yourself.
0: Right.
1: You've got people with you. And that's an important part to this, is that yes, I want people to go out and experience, but Bill, more than that, I want them to have those people in their lives who are happy to be with them no matter what. Right. And I want them to have that place where they can share their experiences with.
0: Right. And the realization that when we tell our story, it helps us to feel freer and helps the listener to be free with us.
1: Yeah.
0: And set up a communication and possibly even friendship. Mm-hmm. And I've had many friends that I've met partially because they wanted to know more about how I operate as a blind person. And then we get past that and begin to see each other as friends.
1: Yeah.
0: Not blind versus sighted, but just friend. And that's the situation I think we need to do, because it's so easy to get isolated when you're a person with a disability.
1: Exactly. Yeah. And you can tell if you've ever wanted things to be awkward, because I evidently have a knack for creating those kind of experiences for myself. So there was a group of people that I was working with my speaking with, right? And it was one of the first places that I really tried to go out in public with my cane, right? So I'm still learning, and I just let people do stuff for me. Like, I could do it, but I was like, shoot, if you're going to do it for me, bring it on. So they were doing everything. Yeah. Well, they came into contact with some other people that knew me very well and knew that I could do all this stuff. So it was just very interesting to see these two groups mesh, and I'm like, oh, shoot. and so that can happen. So if you do decide not to share your story and you let people do stuff for you, be warned, you will be called out one of these days. So take our advice and share your story.
0: And on that note, I think we have to close the session. But I want to thank you so much for being here and being a wonderful co-host. And this conversation was really helpful for me, as I hope it was for you. And we look forward to maybe having some other opportunities to do more of communicating with each other and making a difference.
1: Yes.
0: And that's the big thing, is being different. This is Bill Lundgren. Glad to have you here. And our audience, hope you've gained something from this, and look forward to having you tune in again. Thank you.

0: This recording is provided by the Allen County Public Library's audio reading service. It is specifically designed for and directed to people with visual, physical, learning, language, or other disabilities and conditions that prevent them from reading printed materials.
1: Welcome to The Atlantic, the historic magazine that pursues exploration of news, politics, culture, technology, health, and more. 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
2: Welcome. This is The Atlantic, and I'm your reader, Susan, with the audio reading service at the Allen County Public Library in Fort Wayne, Indiana. Today, I will begin reading with an article from the September 2026 issue of The Atlantic by The Atlantic Monthly Group. But first, a description of the cover illustration of this month's issue. The illustration is a silhouette of a human figure cut out of a piece of parchment paper on which a large college seal has been printed. The silhouette is of a man, rendered in a deep garnet red. The outline of a jacket, trousers, and shoes are visible, and the figure walks away with a slightly hunched posture, with one foot slightly raised, caught in mid-stride. The seal is of Bates College. It consists of a circular emblem rendered in a faded garnet, like red ink stamped lightly on parchment. The seal bears the Latin words Academia Batsina around its circumference and the year 1855. Laurel leaves surround a Latin motto in its center, though the motto itself is blocked from view by the silhouetted figure. White text on the silhouette reads, Confessions of a Token Black Professor, Why I Lost Faith in Academia, by Tyler Austin Harper. In the upper right-hand corner of the cover, the Atlantic logo, a large serif capital letter A, appears in the same garnet as the silhouette. The Atlantic provides the following behind-the-cover commentary on the image, written by Paul Spella, senior art director. In this month's cover story, Confessions of a Token Black Professor, Tyler Austin Harper recounts his decision to leave a tenure-track assistant professorship at Bates College in Maine. One of the few black faculty members, Harper came to find that the college's performative commitment to social justice suffocating and ultimately hypocritical. On the cover, the outline of a lone figure walks away, set against the Bates seal. Our first article today will be from the September issue, and it will be entitled Kevin Dowdell's Boys. When a veteran firefighter vanished on 9/11, his teenage sons went looking for him. By Sally Jenkins. To a firefighter who is inside one, a fire creates as much darkness as heat. Flames start bright but throw off smoke that can swathe everything in pitch black. Lieutenant Kevin Dowdell did not fight fires so much as he groped through and problem-solved them, relying on half-blind judgment and expertise and his fellow firefighters to keep flaming debris off his back. At the cindering end of a successful 24-hour shift with the New York City Fire Department, Kevin would hang up his helmet, so ash-rubbed that it looked salty, and drive home to his wife and two sons in Rockaway Beach, Queens. "Oh, we had a good job last night," he'd say, elated as well as exhausted. By good, his family knew he meant the fire had been big. In his innermost firefighter's heart, Kevin liked it when the alarms went off. A good job broke the tedium of drills and donut dunking in the firehouse kitchen. It caught on Kevin's whole mind and body. He had to calculate burn rates and airflow while wielding 40 pounds of gear. Fire needs four elements: oxygen, heat, fuel, and a chemical reaction. Deprive a fire of even one of those and it goes out. But in New York, a steel-stacked, deep-tunneled metropolis with architecture ranging from tenements to glass towers, the interaction of the elements is complex. One of the questions on the test to become a lieutenant, what is the expansion factor of a 100-foot steel beam as it reaches the inherent heat level of 1,000 degrees Fahrenheit? A firefighter had to be part chemist, part engineer, and part daredevil. But the mission itself was simple. You show up on someone's worst day and try to make it better, Kevin told his sons, Patrick and James. The FDNY had a saying. There were people who just worked for the department for a paycheck, and then there were firefighters. Kevin was a firefighter. They loved to go to a fire, his widow, Rose Ellen told me, sitting at Patrick's kitchen table in Rockaway Beach. They're waiting for a good fire. But on September 11, 2001, Kevin met a fire that looked like hell's own flames. It burned a quarter of a mile up in the sky, unreachable by any ladder, almost at the top of the World Trade Center's Twin Towers. Kevin's unit, Rescue 4 in Queens, arrived about 20 minutes after the second hijacked plane had hit. He would have read the color of the smoke and picked apart the elements of the fire. Aviation fuel, combustible office materials, and an oxygen-rich chimney effect. They did not make for a good fire. They made for an uncontainable one. Nevertheless, Kevin led his men into the South Tower. 25 years after the attacks, never forget is a T-shirt slogan. A third of the American public is too young to recall that day. Anniversaries have become rote rituals in which politicians describe scenes they did not witness and national unity that no longer exists. To get beyond the benumbed abstraction, it's necessary to remember with specificity. September 11th was a lived event. One way to recall it meaningfully, then, is through a life. Kevin Dowdell was handsome in a regular way, with dark brown hair in an old-fashioned side comb and a lean triangle of a face that tapered to a good chin. But he had some gravel in him, and his forearms were as thick as the fat end of a baseball bat. He was the grandson of an Irish longshoreman who'd left a dying fishing port in Fingal and arrived at Ellis Island in 1904 with $3 in his pocket. Kevin's father, a butcher, raised seven children on leftover bologna ends in an 1,100-square-foot row house in Brooklyn. At the age of 18, Kevin went to work as a sandhog, the nickname for miners who dug the city's maze of tunnels that carry cars, steam, sewers, and water. He spent his early manhood descending hundreds of feet into compression chambers, which sometimes caused the staggers or chokes, as sandhogs called the bends. He dynamited through rock and dug out muck up to his knees. Slow, grimy work, so hazardous that it was said to kill a man for every mile. But a four-hour shift paid as if you'd worked eight. When he wasn't sandhogging, he was at Rockaway Beach, where he surfed and hung out in Jacob Riis Park with a crowd from his old Brooklyn neighborhoods. Among them was Rose Ellen Fidel, a tall, slim, 18-year-old college student. At first, he was too shy to make eye contact, but he eventually got her number. They dated for 5 years, which was how long it took him to get out of sandhogging, and she never doubted that he would. Between shifts, he studied for and took every civil service exam in the city. In 1980, Kevin qualified to be a police officer, and he married Rose Ellen, who had become a school teacher. He spent just a year wearing a badge before he transferred to the fire department, intrigued by a brother-in-law's stories about how satisfying the job was. Rose Ellen had Patrick on Easter Sunday, 1983. When they brought the baby home and relatives crowded to hold him, Kevin refused to let go. "Nobody's touching him," he joked. The Dowdells moved to the Rockaways, known as Irish Riviera, for its enclaves of firefighters and cops, where the neighbors might swap shifts so you could spend time with your kids. Kevin found a small bungalow that wasn't winterized and renovated it with his own two hands. They were so poor that they couldn't afford a stove at first. Instead, they cooked on a hot plate. When James came 17 months after Patrick, they put a second crib in the tiny nursery. You had to, like, slide between them, turn sideways, Rose Ellen said. Kevin often worked 7 days a week. When he was off duty, he laid hardwood floors and tile to make extra money. If he got home from work and found the boys in bed, sometimes he'd wake them up just to spend a little time with them. Come on, let's take a walk. They'd stroll down Rockaway Beach to look for old glass bottles, then get an ice cream. He taught them to surf and how to handle the large waves. Dive to the bottom and grab a fistful of sand. By that time, the wave will have passed over. Trust me, they did. On Sunday mornings, Rhoda Ellen would simmer red sauce on the stove while she took the boys to Mass, then jar it for the rest of the week's dinners. One of their few indulgences was Friday dinner in Greenwich Village, usually at a favorite Italian spot at the corner of Carmine and Bleecker Streets, called Trattoria Spaghetto. Put on something nice, Kevin would tell the boys. Dress like your father has a job. He would order the veal parmigiana and a glass of red wine, look around the table at his family and say, "This is what I work all week for." The boys spent so much time at the firehouse that they learned the meaning of the crackling radio talk. 81075 was a structure fire in progress, and K meant the end of a transmission. The boys would yell, "Rescue 2 to Queens 1075K." They did drills with Kevin and his team. The big men would strap 10-year-old James into a harness and hoist them over the second-floor firehouse roof. When a call came in, the boys would ride on the front bench seat of the truck, between the men in their bulky turnout coats.

0: This service is intended solely for individuals who cannot read conventional print due to a disability. Ineligible listeners risk infringing on copyright laws, and KPBS Radio Reading Service is not responsible for any violations that may occur. Our service may not be redistributed without our written consent. If you agree to these conditions, please continue listening.
1: Among the most capable firefighters in the FDNY. Kevin trained for the worst emergencies, tunnel fires, structural collapses, aviation crashes, train derailments. He carried specialized tools and was a skilled blackwater diver for when cars went into rivers. As Rescue 4's lieutenant, he organized logistics and made swift, expert judgments about risk factors. A manhole cover weighed 300 pounds but could blow six stories into the air. Hidden fuel could be anywhere. An apartment lobby might have an adjacent dry cleaner. Grocery stores had stock closets with flammable ingredients. Smoke and heat moved one way in hallways and another in vertical shafts. In a single day, Kevin and his men might pluck a stranded window washer off a building, deal with a transformer fire down a manhole, and fish passengers from the Hudson after their helicopter went down. In 2000, the unit responded to 2,524 calls, but primarily Rescue 4 went to fires. Sometimes there were half a dozen in a shift. The bigger the fire, the calmer Kevin acted. He could pull up to the building and tell you right away where the people are going to be trapped and which way the fire's going to spread. Liam Flattery, a colleague in Rescue 4, told me. I think his heart rate actually went down the worse the fire got. Often Kevin's men could feel the fire but not see it. When you're in this dark environment that's hot, it's like being locked in a room with a tiger, Billy Murphy, another colleague, told me. You're like, where is it? Flaherty would peer through his breathing mask at an acrid black veil, trying to find his way around a burning apartment. Then he would hear Kevin's cool voice. Hey, Lee, how are we making out over there? Through the years, Kevin worked so many good fires that he became something of a legend in the FDNY, according to Flaherty. In 1991, Kevin helped keep flames at bay on the 12th floor of a 7th Avenue building to aid a stunning rope rescue of two men from window ledges. In 1993, he was among the first responders to the terrorist bombing of the World Trade Center, which left a crater several stories deep and required him to comb through hazardous rubble, still glowing orange, while gas tanks exploded in the underground parking lots. In 1994, a gas leak blew up a diner in Long Island City, dropping the ground floor into the basement and pinning a waitress under slab of concrete. Kevin and his partners crawled into the wreckage and worked for 3 hours to free her as piles of debris quaked over them. He took turns holding her hand and shielding her body with his own in case the slabs caved. They got her out alive and won medals for that job. In 1995, he was part of an elite FEMA squad deployed in the aftermath of the Oklahoma City bombing to search for survivors and recover bodies. With this record, he could have risen higher in the department, but a captaincy would have required leaving Rescue 4 for another unit in the city, and he wanted to stay. Better to be a happy lieutenant, he told Rose Ellen. The unit had a strong sense of brotherhood. Many of its members played together in the Emerald Society Pipes and Drums, an Irish group within the department that marched in civic events. Flaherty, a tussle-haired raconteur, was their drum major. Murphy, a tall Coast Guard veteran, played the bagpipes. Kevin loved the pipes and drums so much that he coaxed his sons to take Irish music lessons. Patrick, the pipes, James, the snare drum, so they could march in the St. Patrick's Day parade alongside Kevin himself on the bass drum. I work with the best guys in the world, he would tell his sons. As with every FDNY unit, the heart of Rescue 4 was the firehouse kitchen, where the men ate together and drank coffee and debriefed after every

incident. It was also the scene of geyser-like laughter, juvenile and often at someone's expense. If Kevin corrected the pronunciation of his name, it was Dowdell, they'd call him Diddle. A shift was up to 24 hours, and between alarms, they had time for pranks. Once, an officer made the mistake of complaining that he didn't like hot dogs. For the next month, all the unit served for dinner was hot dogs. Hot dogs in barbecue sauce, hot dogs in pasta, hot dogs grilled and boiled. The officer grimly waited it out. At the end of the month, a large meatloaf landed in the center of the table. Then they cut him a slice. The meatloaf was stuffed with hot dogs. Rescue 4 gave Kevin a sense of home and a feeling that he was personally protecting his beloved Rockaways. He didn't just respond to trouble in the area. He sought it out. After a boy in their neighborhood fell into a septic tank, Kevin installed a scanner on his dashboard. He believed he could have helped if he'd heard the call. He listened to emergency dispatches while driving home from Little League and say, "We're close by. Let's go check it out." Kevin would pull over if he saw a car accident and extricate someone from the wreck before EMS arrived. He'd tell his sons not to be bystanders. Don't sit on the sidelines. Make things happen. Do things. Once, when Kevin saw smoke coming from a building in their neighborhood, he told the boys to call the fire department and then ran off, grabbed a garden hose, and climbed through a back window to start putting the blaze out himself. He was strict and exacting with his sons. For every minute they were late to something, Kevin docked them half an hour of free time. When they were old enough, he enlisted them in construction work and didn't pay them until they could lift heavy loads. You work like a man, you get paid like a man. He once called James home from a friend's house because he hadn't cleaned his room. He marched James into the doorway and said, "Look at that." There was a pair of socks on the floor. Patrick was growing into a burly achiever who aspired to West Point. James was slighter, milder, but with a distance runner stamina. During long car rides in New York gridlock, Kevin would ask the boys what they intended to do with their lives. Their grandfather was a butcher. Their father was a fireman. "I want you to be the next step up from that," Kevin told them. "I want you to do something better than me." By late summer 2001, Kevin had earned 20 citations for outstanding performance. He was beginning to think about retirement, and he dreamed of traveling, to Iceland in particular, with its volcanic landscape forged in fire. And the boys were nearly men. Patrick was 18 and had just started at Iona University in New Rochelle, having been waitlisted at West Point. James was turning 17 and starting his senior year at Xavier High School in Manhattan. He wanted to be a firefighter. "You're going to college," Kevin insisted. But he took James on a scuba training run under the Throgs Neck Bridge. James donned an FDNY dry suit and plunged into the dark, roiling East River, while his father supervised from the boat. After the dive, someone took a picture of the two. Kevin's hand is clapped on his son's shoulder, and James, shrugging off the suit, is grinning widely. On Sunday, September 9th, the family celebrated James's birthday. Kevin had the day off and Patrick came down from Iona, and they barbecued and ate cake. Kevin and Patrick cloistered themselves in the den to work on his reapplication to West Point. Then Kevin drove Patrick back to school and kissed him on the cheek. "Love you. See you soon. I'll talk to you next week." Kevin reported to Rescue 4 at 6 p.m. on the evening of September 10th for a 24-hour shift. Liam Flaherty went off duty and headed to band practice at the Elks Lodge. Billy Murphy was on vacation. The kitchen was quiet. At 8:46 the next morning, American Airlines Flight 11 made a terrifying yearing sound as it accelerated into the North Tower of the World Trade Center. Rescue 4's summons came at 8:55. Seven men hopped on the rig with Kevin. Terrence Farrell, William Mahoney, Peter Nelson, Durrell Pearsall, Peter Brennan,
Alan Tereswitz and a potential recruit named Michael Cawley. The ride probably took about 20 minutes. As they barreled toward Lower Manhattan, an unnerving alert came over the dispatch radio. Be advised, we have jumpers. From a distance, Rescue 4 would have seen the smoke surging from floors 93 to 99 of the North Tower, the tallest building in New York. About 7 minutes into their drive, they might have seen the blooming explosion of the second jet, United Airlines Flight 175, as it tilted into the South Tower between floors 77 and 85. Rescue 4 arrived at a scene that was too much for the senses. A torrent of debris fell from the building, shredded metal and insulation, chunks of concrete, shivering glass shards, and an ear-splitting clamor of sirens and screaming. Torsos, luggage, and aluminum scraps of 767s were strewn on the sidewalks. What looked like splashes of red paint on the plazas were the remains of jumpers who had pinwheeled from the upper floors of the North Tower. Kevin ran into a stunned fellow lieutenant named Robert LaRocco from Ladder 9, who had seen a severed forearm with a perfectly manicured hand. LaRocco managed to get a call through to his wife. He told her, "It's raining people." Kevin reported to a command post across the street from the North Tower, where the FDNY's Chief of Special Operations Command, Ray Downey, was doling out orders. He assigned Rescue 4 to help with evacuations in the South Tower and, if possible, to get upstairs and beat back the fire. Kevin was seen lining up his men and talking to them intently. He then led them single file toward the South Tower, hugging the sides of buildings. A rescue squad would have had its hands full in the lobby alone. Elevators were broken, stairwells smoked, and radios were unreliable. People were streaming down, badly burned or bloody, and some had to be carried. One elevator had stopped just short of the ground floor with people trapped inside. Firefighters pried open the outer doors and could see their legs but couldn't find a way to lower the car enough to free them. Flaming jet fuel cascaded down the shaft as the crews worked. At 9:52, about half an hour after Kevin had arrived, a battalion chief named Oreo Palmer reached the South Tower's 78th floor, where the jet's wing had inflicted mass casualties. "We're going to need two engines up here," Palmer radioed down. Wherever Kevin was, trying to force open elevators or starting the slow ascent to 78, the elements of the fire were taking over. The second plane had struck the South Tower at more than 500 miles an hour, stripping the fireproofing from steel trusses and columns. The inferno fed on carpets, curtains, chairs, desks, computers. Plumes of soot trapped the heat. The temperature hit 1,800 degrees Fahrenheit, softening the bones of the building. At 9:59 a.m., the top of the South Tower sagged. Then it began to collapse. Beams and struts slammed into one another. As each floor failed, the falling mass increased, picking up velocity. About 500,000 tons of concrete and steel sped to the earth, reaching an estimated 124 miles an hour. Lieutenant LaRocco of Ladder 9 had just put his foot on a stalled escalator on the north end of the South Tower's mezzanine when he felt something like a wave in the floor. He heard a mounting roar, like a space shuttle taking off. The light in the windows vanished as if someone had yanked a giant shade down. Kevin would have had little time to think about the sound above him. It took just 10 seconds for the tower to fall. As the mass neared the ground, it generated a huge blast of compressed air and seismic waves equal to those produced by a 2.1 magnitude earthquake. Paperwork from the towers drifted miles away, littering the beaches of the Rockaways. For most of that day, Rose Ellen had been at PS 312, preoccupied with getting her third graders back to their parents. Now at home, she waited for Kevin to call. He always did, leaving a message when she didn't answer. "Hey, it's me. If you see anything on the news, don't worry about it. I'm okay."
But 6 p.m. came and went without any word. At 12:30 a.m., Special Operations Command called and told Rose Ellen that Kevin was listed among the missing. All of the guys on Rescue 4's rig were unaccounted for, as was their captain, Brian Hickey, who had been working with Rescue 3 that day. Rose Ellen stayed up all night, her eyes darting between the television news and the front door. Around sunrise, Rose Ellen went onto the porch and stared down the street. At that point, I knew, she would say years later. In my head, I knew. After a week, one of the crews digging through the pulverized wreckage at Ground Zero came across a Halligan bar, which might have been used to claw at an elevator door. It was marked with KD and R4, Kevin Dowdell, Rescue 4. The tool had been blown out of the lobby, but there was no other sign of Kevin. The remaining men of Rescue 4 set up a war room in the firehouse, manned round-the-clock shifts to dig through the wreckage, and assigned a firefighter to liaise with each family who was missing someone. "Did we find him today?" Rose Ellen would ask. "No," Billy Murphy would say, day after day. Whenever the door to the Dowdell house opened, three faces would swivel toward it with hope. "We were like, if anyone got out of there or could get out of there, it's him," Patrick recalled. But it was always a relative or neighbor. 2 weeks after the attacks, Rose Ellen decided that sitting around the house in their grief was not doing them any good. "Listen," she said to the boys, "you're going back to school and I'm going back to work." On the drive to Iona, she persuaded Patrick to finish his reapplication to West Point. "You will not, we will not, use anything as an excuse in your life," she said. Xavier High School was steeped in mourning. 60 alumni and close relatives of students and staff were lost. Counselors and priests watched James for signs of depression. But when Rose Ellen pushed him to see a therapist, he protested. "All I do is talk to people," he told her. He would channel his emotions into running, sometimes 12 miles at a time. Back at Iona, Patrick couldn't concentrate. He called James and suggested that they go to Ground Zero to search for their father's remains. "If we find him, I want to be there," Patrick told James. "I want to see him. I want to help carry him out." James heard his father's voice in his head. "Don't sit on the sidelines. Make things happen. Do things." "I'll meet you there," James told his brother. Rescue 4 held a meeting about whether to allow them to join the search. They took a vote and the boys won. Murphy and Flaherty geared them up with fire boots, gloves, Carhartt suits, helmets, and tools. The guys worried about giving the boys nightmares. Murphy warned them, "If we come across somebody, I'll ask you to step away until we find out who it is." The pile, as it was called, was 8 stories of contorted metal, sticking up like giant fork tines, spread over 16 smoldering acres. The burning electrical smell was sickening. As Patrick and James clambered through it, they could feel heat in their boot soles. Grapplers lifted steel from the smoking heaps, and the diggers showed the boys what to look for underneath. A boot, a piece of helmet, the reflective tape from a turnout coat. But the main sign of human remains was the odor of decay. As soon as the diggers smelled it, they would wave at the machines to stop. The first time the boys were present for a recovery, the crew cast sidelong looks at James and Patrick. The men and boys removed their helmets. A chaplain was called. They stood at attention as the remains were carried away on a flag-draped stretcher. "You good?" Murphy asked Patrick. "Yeah, I'm good," Patrick said. For 7 months, James and Patrick worked at Ground Zero as much as they could. "Being away from it became harder than being there," Patrick recalled. When his classes at Iona were done for the day, he'd find a ride to the city and dig half the night, then return to campus at 3 or 4 a.m., slit-eyed from ash and lack of sleep, stowing his dusty gear in a garbage bag in his dorm.
James kept his Carhartts and tools in his Xavier locker. He would shed his school uniform, blue Oxford shirt, necktie, insignia patch sweater, and tromp out the schoolhouse door, transformed in coverall and boots. The crew found parts of helmets and parts of people. They found impaled bodies that had to be cut away from the steel with torches. They found intact bodies in strange voids. How long had some people survived under the wreckage? Sometimes the boys just put bone fragments in buckets. At the firehouse, Patrick and James sat around the kitchen table debriefing like members of the company. They listened to the men of Rescue 4 wrestle with survivors' guilt. If they had been on duty, they'd have been in the South Tower at 9:59 a.m. Survival was a matter of lefts and rights, as Flaherty said. They posed terrible what-if questions. Should the fire commanders have foreseen the tower's collapse? If so, should they have kept men from going up? Well, what was the alternative? Flaherty argued at the table. There's people trapped upstairs. We have to go get them. Could you imagine, he said, if the FDNY had just given up on the towers? That would have been the worst day in the history of the fire department, the other way. The kitchen's conversations were a kind of counseling for the boys. We had our people and we just talked among ourselves and that was enough, Patrick remembered. So were the funerals for firefighters they played at with the Emerald Society pipes and drums. They stood by graves in kilts and red tunics that Flaherty had given them and performed Amazing Grace in Going Home. Many children of the dead were preschoolers or grade schoolers. Rose Ellen saw that the firefighters were helping to steady her sons. Is school good? Flaherty and others would ask the boys while they dug through the pile. If your grades aren't good, you can't be here. As a picture of Kevin's movements with Rescue 4 emerged from survivor accounts, the recovery concentrated on a spot near the South Tower elevator shafts. In late October, on a day the boys were not working, a crew found the remains of 4 men from Rescue 4, but not Kevin's. A few feet away was a large, burned-out space where fires had raged below the tonnage for weeks. You recover two guys that were kind of close by to each other in the rubble, and then you don't get anybody else, Patrick said. It's really hard. You don't know how that happens, but that's how it happens. On the morning of November 12, 2001, when an American Airlines plane accidentally crashed into the Rockaway shortly after takeoff, Rose Ellen could see the smoke from the porch. You are not going over there, she told James. When Rescue 4 pulled up to the crash site, James was already there in his gear, hosing down a burning house. You're one of us now, a firefighter told him. James, though just 17, took the FDNY entrance exam and passed. By spring, the pile had become a pit, with almost 1.8 million tons of debris removed. The site was practically broom clean. The recovery process was down to DNA testing of the smallest fragments. Even then, no Kevin. There's nothing there, Murphy told Rose Ellen. It's over. Nothing, she asked. Nothing, he said. They held Kevin's memorial service on April 20th, 2002. His casket was filled with dust from the spot where they believe he had died, and mementos of him. His extra turnout gear, a pair of fire boots, a copy of the Irish Voice newspaper, travel brochures for Iceland, letters from his sons and siblings. Hundreds of people attended, including the mayor. Patrick played a bagpipe solo of American Grace as the casket was carried into the church. He was a teacher, mentor, tradesman, listener, and my best friend, Patrick said during his eulogy, concluding with an Irish blessing that Kevin had recited to him. May the best days of your past be the worst of your future. The memorial service marked an abrupt end to months of mission. It was so consuming from September to April that after it was all said and done, there was a sense of, now what do we do?
James recalled. Kevin was irrecoverable, but they had his voice. Don't sit on the sidelines. Patrick had just been accepted to West Point, and in June he entered Beast Barracks, the Academy's rigorous 6-week cadet induction program. It made the news. 9/11 firefighter's kid joins the war on terror. Overnight, he went from friends consoling him to officers barking orders. He marched to breakfast, marched to lunch, and spent nights shining his shoes. What if he couldn't cut it? He feared letting his father down. He refused to buy his mother a West Point sweatshirt. I didn't want it to be a constant reminder of my failure if I didn't make it through, Patrick said. The combination of mourning, loneliness, and self-doubt made him mutinous. He racked up punishment tours for lateness and absences, and was made to march in circles carrying a rifle for 5 hours at a time. He would sneak out to bars to meet old friends from the Rockaways. He felt like he was trying to break free from prison. He considered quitting to escape the pressure. Rose Ellen felt powerless and wished for her husband. Patrick had relied on Kevin. I didn't know anything about the Army, she said. I couldn't help him. Flaherty stepped in. Bro, failure is not an option, he told Patrick. You cannot drop out. He warned him that quitting would alter the trajectory of his life. Patrick rallied, though not before he missed a 9/11 anniversary ceremony, because he was walking another punishment tour. This time, it was about a girl. He'd met Kate Nudek at a party in Rockaway Beach at the end of summer break. He was supposed to report back to West Point that day, and his lateness cost him 20 hours of walking. She was motivation to graduate. So were the pictures of his father taped to his dorm room wall, and a steel bracelet on his wrist etched with Lieutenant Kevin Dowdell, 9/11/01. James couldn't formally enter the FDNY until he was 21, and at one point talked about joining the Marines. No, you will not, his mother said. Instead, he enrolled at Iona. Rose Ellen was alone in the house, but had two sons she still needed to get into the finish line of manhood. Patrick and James were strapping, bigger than their father, all bone and muscle and hard charging. They had chosen dangerous futures, and there was little she could do about it. That's what they knew, she said. In 2006, when James turned 21, he dropped out of his final semester at Iona to enter the FDNY Academy. He then joined Ladder 174 in Flatbush. He finished college the following year. That same spring, Patrick graduated from West Point and prepared for deployment to Iraq. I want to kill terrorists, he declared to the Associated Press. By 2008, he was a platoon leader on combat patrols in Baghdad. With Patrick skirting roadside bombs and James running into fires, Rose Ellen could only pray. Her faith told her that Kevin was still on watch. I just said in my head, he's protecting them, she recalled. This is what Kevin Dowdell worked all week for. Patrick would make captain in the Army, and James would take his old man's badge number and carry his Halligan tool. And Rose Ellen, who never allowed pain, hers or theirs, to be an excuse, would see them through. While Patrick was serving abroad, James was earning a medal. At 4:30 one morning in March 2010, Ladder 174 responded to a heavy fire in a two-story building. James and another firefighter battled their way to the second floor with a fire extinguisher and, working in high heat and zero visibility, forced open the door of a rear apartment. In the smoke, James found an unconscious 9-month-old on a bed. Their team got 4 people out of the building alive, including the infant. James joined Rescue 2. He would be working with some of Kevin's former colleagues and would be expected not to drag the anchor chain, as they said in the department about slackers. In 2010, while working under Flaherty, James set the unofficial FDNY record for a rope rescue when he descended 200 feet down and unlit
Con Edison shaft to help workers trapped in an underground elevator. "I was just the dope on the rope," he said, crediting his partners who'd made the rig. Early last year, he was promoted to lieutenant, his father's rank. He's now studying for the captain's exam. After Patrick left the Army as an assistant operations officer for an artillery battalion, he thought about joining the FDNY. He scored first on the entrance exam out of about 45,000 applicants. But again, heard his father's voice, "I just want you to do something better than me." Patrick didn't think there was any vocation greater than firefighter, but he opted for a career in business. He works in cybersecurity in Manhattan, and his home is on the bayside of Rockaway Beach, where he can look directly at One World Trade Center and the twin light towers that shine every September 11th. Each year on the anniversary, Rose Ellen and her sons return to Rescue Force Firehouse for a memorial ceremony. Firefighters gather in their dress uniforms. They bow their heads for a moment of silence in front of a plaque bearing the names of the dead. Invariably, a pedestrian will pause in the firehouse driveway and say casually, "What's going on? Is there a parade or something?" James or Patrick will raise his head and say, "It's September 11th. "Oh," comes the reply. After the memorials, the Dowdells return to the Rockaways for a family dinner. They leave the seat at the head of the table open with a glass of red wine in front of it. At the end of their meal, they pass around the glass, and each person tells a story about Kevin. Among those seated at the family table is a retired firefighter named Tom O'Day, whom Rose Ellen began seeing in 2010. "He understood everything," she said. "When Hurricane Sandy hit the Rockaways, Rose Ellen evacuated, but Tom stayed to save her possessions. He carried every memento of Kevin he could find above the flood line." In 2019, Tom and Rose Ellen went to Iceland, where she buried a mass card from Kevin's memorial service on a remote beach, placed a rock over it, and noted the coordinates. 5 grandchildren, ages 5 through 13, are also at the family table, as are Patrick's and James's wife, Katie and Chrissy. They all live within walking distance of Rose Ellen in the old home, where an oil portrait of Kevin hangs in the front hall. The grandchildren have been going to firehouses since they were born. As they run around climbing and sliding down the fire pole, they talk about Grandpa Kevin as if they knew him. Recently, the youngest grandchild, Carly, sat with Rose Ellen looking across Jamaica Bay. "I see Grandpa Kevin's building," she said. "What happened to him?" Rose Ellen explained again about the bad guys who flew planes into the buildings and made them fall. That day, reflective acts of duty turned a terrible event into a survivable one for many families. In the aftermath, firehouses cared for the families of the fallen with something beyond duty. Beyond duty, 2 grieving boys hunting for their lost father and instead recovering other people's fathers and playing hymns for them. A firehouse full of rowdy, imperfect men finishing the job of raising them and giving them the balm of purpose. The FDNY lost 343 men on September 11th. 65 of their sons and daughters now serve in the department. 25 years later, Kevin is still missing. James's promotion to lieutenant fell on what would have been his 70th birthday. "Never forget" is no slogan to the Dowdells. "We live it and we live with it," Patrick said. Living without Kevin is a form of bravery, of course, a fire all its own. Living his example is how they find their way out of the smoke. Sally Jenkins is a staff writer at The Atlantic. Also, from the September issue under fitness, we have, "You call that a push-up? The Secretary of Defense needs to work on his form," by Tom Bartlett. Pete Hegseth wants us to watch him sweat. Videos of the Secretary of Defense in a T-shirt and shorts working out alongside military personnel have become a trademark of his tenure.
He has been filmed running on Omaha Beach, swinging a kettlebell on a university campus, and doing jumping jacks on an amphibious assault ship. In one clip, Hegseth pumps iron with troops at the Guantanamo Bay Naval Base, or as Defense Department X account puts it, America's hashtag SecWar crushed 44 reps on the bench after a morning run. But did he really crush those reps? Each time a new episode of Boot Camp Pete drops, critics skewer his form and mock his endurance. They insist that he's all flex and no fundamentals. In that bench press clip, for example, he doesn't fully extend his arms, making the exercise far easier and inflating his total. A few seconds into the clip, you can hear someone yell, "All the way down, all the way up." Hegseth fails to heed that helpful cue. Such nitpicking would be uncharitable if Hegseth were just another 40-something dad getting a lift in at Planet Fitness. But those are highlight reels posted by the Pentagon. Plus, the former Fox News host isn't exactly known for withholding judgment himself. Recall how last September he gathered the nation's generals and admirals together so that he could upbraid them for being overweight. He told them that leaders set the standard and that when you let the small stuff go, the big stuff eventually goes. With Hegseth's wisdom in mind, let's examine what the U.S. military's training manuals have to say about proper exercise form. Short answer, a lot. You'll find hundreds of pages spelling out precisely how to perform all manner of movements, including how to stretch your thighs, grasp the left ankle, and pull toward the left buttocks, how to plank, forearms flat on the ground, forming a triangle, and how to throw a 4-pound ball from a seated position. These manuals are replete with charts, bullet points, and illustrations. The Army's Holistic Health and Fitness Testing Manual provides detailed instructions accompanied by photographs on the bench press, warning that you must not jerk or shrug the shoulders, arch the back, or allow the hips to rise off the bench. Note to Secretary Hegseth, page 65, Appendix B. Standards vary across the branches, even for basic exercises. Take the push-up. For the Army's fitness test, soldiers must do what's known as a hand-release push-up, requiring them to stick their arms straight out to the side after each repetition. The Marine Guide devotes several hundred words to describing how to do a traditional push-up, specifying that soldiers may not rest their chest on the deck except as required to ensure that the upper arms are at least parallel to the deck. In the Air Force, your feet cannot be more than 12 inches apart, and you must maintain a rigid head-to-heel form. These are directives rather than suggestions. Failure to meet the standard results in a no-go in military parlance, meaning you haven't passed that portion of the test. Hegseth's push-ups wouldn't pass muster in any branch. Last summer, Hegseth and Health Secretary Robert F. Kennedy Jr. kicked off the Pete and Bobby Challenge, in which participants attempt to do 50 pull-ups and 100 push-ups in less than 10 minutes. Hegseth's push-ups are more like half-ups. In the ones captured on video, he doesn't go through the full range of motion. His substandard technique is ironic because he's on record ridiculing others for their lack of push-up prowess. In his 2024 book, The War on Warriors, Hegseth mocks women soldiers who can do only 10 push-ups at a pop and refers to a transgender woman as a 10-push-up kind of guy. To be fair, Hegseth's pull-up form at times is more or less textbook. The issue is consistency. Hegseth can't seem to maintain the standard for the duration of the competition and raises his knees to his chest to give himself additional oomph. This is known as kipping and is forbidden in an 8-page pull-up guide published by the Marines. In one clip, Hegseth kips while using an underhand grip, which technically makes what he's doing a chin-up, an exercise often considered less challenging than a pull-up. The Marine Guide permits both, though kipping is always forbidden.
According to the guide, poor quality work will prevent you from getting the most from your workout and can lead to injury. Hegseth's work is, by marine standards, poor. Hegseth claims at the end of the video that he finishes in less than 6 minutes, which would be impressive if he weren't flouting the rules and sacrificing form for speeds. What's more, he's doing these exercises incorrectly during a challenge that bears his name. Given all of this, it's impossible to have confidence in the validity of Hegseth's self-reported feat. Granted, I am not a trained grader of military exercises. Prior to perusing these manuals, I wasn't aware that your arms need to be at a 45-degree angle in relation to your trunk for the modified bent leg body twist, or that it is imperative to point your toes to the rear for the prone row. I was entirely unfamiliar with the squat bender and the quadruplex, nor did I know before watching an Army instructional video how to swing a kettlebell. As it happens, neither does Hegseth, who in January was filmed swinging a kettlebell with recruits at UCLA. You're supposed to keep the kettlebell near your body and generate momentum with your legs and hips. Instead, Hegseth squats as if doing deep knee bends and brings the weight far too close to the ground, putting strain on his shoulders and back. This is wrong, according to Joel Del Rosario, a retired Marine and a kettlebell coach. Del Rosario told me he's glad to see Hegseth encouraging better fitness in the military, and he noted that, in his experience, pretty much everyone who gives the kettlebell a whirl fails at first. He said he'd be honored if asked to show Hegseth how to do the exercise properly. I consulted other military exercise experts, too. Among them was Stu Smith, a former Navy SEAL and the author of a series of books about preparing to qualify for the Special Forces, including one on the Ranger Physical Assessment. A former Army National Guard infantry officer, Hegseth has bemoaned slipping standards across the military, including at the Ranger School, even though he never completed the famously grueling 61-day leadership and fitness course. Smith said he doesn't evaluate the performance of people unless they ask, and so wouldn't comment specifically on Hegseth's approach and abilities. But he said he stresses to his students the importance of going all the way up and all the way down, whether it's a pull-up, push-up, or bench press. I also asked Marine LaBeouf what she made of the Pete and Bobby Challenge video. LaBeouf is a retired brigadier general and the first and only woman to head the physical education department at West Point, a position known as Master of the Sword. She said that nothing she saw from the defense secretary in that video would have counted if she had been the grader, and she has graded thousands of such tests. His pull-ups or chin-ups and the kicking that he does, you would never allow that. You'd stop somebody, you'd say, okay, you're done. LaBeouf said, he just keeps kicking and it's not a good look. She allowed that he might have been exhausted in those clips, but the Army doesn't usually recognize fatigue as an excuse. And it's hard to forgive such lapses and corner cutting from someone who, as LaBeouf puts it, is real big on standards. In response to an inquiry about the criticism of Hegseth's workouts, Joel Valdez, the acting Pentagon press secretary, insisted that Hegseth was being unfairly singled out. Have you ever seen Lloyd Austin's form? Did the Atlantic ever ask about it? He wrote. The answer to both of those questions is no. That's true, but Austin, the previous Secretary of Defense, was not known for posting self-promotional exercise content on social media. He did, however, complete Ranger School and Airborne School, command the 10th Mountain Division in Afghanistan, lead the fight against the Islamic State, and earn a Silver Star. Tom Bartlett is a staff writer at The Atlantic. Well, that's all the time we have for today. I hope you've enjoyed today's reading from the audio reading service at the Allen County Public Library.

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1: Hi, it's Monday, September 7th, and here's today's latest news from the Washington Post. Our first story, a national political story. President Donald Trump is running out of time in his quest to limit voting by mail, even as he filed another last-ditch appeal to the Supreme Court on Sunday. A judge has consistently held up the administration's plans, and election officials have begun sending ballots to voters in two swing states and are gearing up to send them across the country. Nearly a third of voters used mail ballots in 2024, and last-minute changes to how they are handled could lead to undelivered ballots and uncounted votes. Trump has long argued that mail ballots are prone to fraud, though evidence over many elections and independent investigations suggests that mail-in balloting is secure and that any fraud is exceedingly rare. Trump regularly votes by mail, including in last month's primaries in Florida. A lower court judge has blocked Trump's plans for now in a legal fight that has made its way to the Supreme Court once and could soon be before the justices again. On Sunday, the Trump administration asked the Supreme Court to pause the injunction, saying its reasoning is baseless and erroneously blocks the president's goals. The Supreme Court could still upend mail ballot rules, but the president and the U.S. Postal Service are running out of options that don't involve significant upheaval because tens of thousands of voters will be getting ballots in their mailboxes in the coming days. Wisconsin's Bipartisan Elections Board told local officials